0: Of the political aisle playing the blame game over what led Spirit to fold, with Transportation Secretary Sean Duffy saying it was not due to rising fuel costs from President Trump's war in Iran.
1: Spirit was in dire straits long before the war with Iran. Multiple times they had filed for bankruptcy. Their model wasn't working. They couldn't get to fiscal health.
0: Well, tonight, what went wrong for Spirit Airlines and what's being done to get travelers their money back and, in many cases, get those stranded passengers back home? But first...
2: Renegade and Golden Tempo are closing two. Here's Golden Tempo! Golden Tempo and Shereen DeVoe make history in the Kentucky Derby!
0: What a race. Golden Tempo with just 23-1 odds winning the Kentucky Derby and making history tonight. The first female trainer to ever win at Churchill Downs. And News Nation's Mills Hayes has more on the fastest 2 minutes in sports. Mills.
3: Natasha, so many incredible storylines out of this race. Golden Tempo is the winner of the 152nd Kentucky Derby, making trainer Sheree DeVoe the first female trainer to ever win the race. She said, "This just shows that women can do everything they set their minds to." And Golden Tempo was in dead last for a majority of the race until he surged into first place in the last 30 seconds of the 2-minute and 2-second race. This was Golden Tempo's jockey, Jose Ortiz, 11th time racing in the Derby, but his first win, his lifelong dream achieved.
4: This is the biggest race in the world for me, and I'm just blessed that I get to ride it almost every year, but get to win it. It's just special. And to have my mom and my dad here today, it's very special. I just wish my grandpa was here, but I know he's looking from heaven.
3: And guess who finished second right beside Ortiz and Tempo? Ortiz's brother, Erod Ortiz, and his horse, Renegade. The siblings have raced against each other before, but this is likely one that they will remember forever. It was a long shot that Golden Tempo would win. He had a 23-1 odds, but that meant he had a roughly 4% chance of winning. The longest continuously held sporting event in America coming to an end with a win for Golden Tempo, and it was a long shot for them, but they did pull through, and of course, that family going to be celebrating tonight. Ortiz saying that he was very excited to be with his family. Those mom and dad, they'll be there with both of their sons celebrating the first and the second win. But around 150,000 people took to the Kentucky Derby to watch the race, drink those mint juleps, and sport extravagant headpieces. I mean, look at the fashion there. Celebrity sightings are a usual for the race, and betting could potentially break records this year. It broke records last year as well. It's something that many people love to do when they go to that race, is to place a bet. But of course, now we know who the winner is. And remember that the Kentucky Derby is the first race of the Triple Crown, a series of races which includes Preakness Stakes and Belmont Stakes. Only 13 horses have ever won all three races, but Golden Tempo will certainly try.
0: Yeah, maybe Golden Tempo can just about do it after what we saw today. Mills Hayes with that report tonight. Thank you so much. Well, severe turbulence, meanwhile, inside the American airline industry. Spirit Airlines out of business after 34 years. The discount carrier established back in 1992 that served more than 70 U.S. airports could not bounce back after two bankruptcies, with both sides of the political aisle now pointing fingers over what caused the airline to shutter. Republicans saying it goes back to former President Biden opposing the proposed merger between Spirit and JetBlue in 2023. Democrats believe the nail in the coffin was sky-high fuel prices from President Trump's war in Iran. Well, this is leaving Spirit Airlines, its more than 1 million yearly customers, 17,000 employees in the lurch. And tonight, passengers who relied on these tickets to get to vacations and graduations now wondering what next. News Nation's Leah Lando is at Newark Liberty International Airport tonight with more on this. Leah.
5: Good evening, Natasha. Good evening to all of you. A lot of frustrated passengers and employees as well. 34 flights, Spirit Airlines flights, were scheduled to take off or land here at Newark International Airport today. Around 20 at LaGuardia in New York City. Of course, that did not happen. Spirit Airlines shutting down to the surprise of so many passengers today. I want to show you what people saw when they looked at the website. Take a look at this big headline. Spirit is winding down all operations. In smaller type, it says Spirit guests should not go to the airport. Not a great thing to see for anybody holding a ticket or boarding pass on Spirit this weekend. Spirit was not one of the four dominant carriers in the country, but it was a leading in the category ultra low cost, often giving passengers lower fares at the cost of fewer amenities. It was apparently cost that ultimately grounded Spirit. Its commitment to lower fares could not hold up to the soaring price of jet fuel, it says, triggered by the war in Iran. So what do you do if you're holding the ticket on Spirit Airlines? The U.S. Transportation Secretary was here at Newark earlier today, and he says other major carriers are gearing up.
1: And so if you're a customer, many of the airlines that are not Spirit are stepping up to provide you assistance. So United, Delta, JetBlue, and Southwest are capping their ticket prices for Spirit customers. It's going to vary between the airlines. I would recommend that if you have a ticket with Spirit, that you actually try to book with these airlines as soon as possible.
5: It's not just the passengers we're talking about here. Spirit Airlines, we're told, employs about 17,000 people, so now they're left wondering what to do. They find out that they don't have a job. Of course, as you mentioned, the blame game continues. So here's a look at what some people are saying, who they're pointing the finger at. The White House and the Transportation Department today blaming the prior administration. They say that a Biden-era proposed merger between Spirit and JetBlue Airlines that was denied was the first shoe to drop. Take a listen.
1: History has judged the denial of the merger between JetBlue and Spirit through the Biden administration with a view that it was a massive mistake.
5: Democrats pushing back. They are directly blaming the rising cost of fuel and the war in Iran and the Trump administration. Natasha.
0: Yeah, and Leah, what about the passengers who've already bought their tickets on Spirit? Is there anything they can do, and will they be getting their money back?
5: Yeah, we've been seeing a lot of posts today, a lot of other airlines stepping up to the plate, offering some deals for them. So one carrier, JetBlue, offering confirmed Spirit travelers. So they have to confirm that they had a ticket. They have a confirmation number. And they're offering a one-way fare to their destination for just $99 if they can travel within the next few days, that is. Other airlines taking in booked and confirmed Spirit passengers for a deep discount. Many posting those offers on social media. Spirit Airlines saying that it can't help them rebook. So all of these other airlines, Natasha, stepping up, hoping to get some of those passengers to book flights on their airlines. And a lot of offers are out there on social media.
0: Natasha. Right. Leah Lando live in New York with that. Thank you. And for more, let's bring in our panel tonight. We have senior national security and legal analyst for the Daily Signal, Mehek Cook, and crisis communications strategist, Kaivan Shroff. Good to have you both here. Really appreciate it. Mehek, why don't we start with you tonight? Let's talk about Spirit. We see the transportation secretary and other Republicans really trying to pin the blame on this on the Biden administration and Democrats. Some of them are pointing specifically to a tweet from 2024 about the failed Spirit JetBlue merger from Senator Elizabeth Warren as proof of their sort of gloating. But Warren today saying spiking fuel prices are to blame for the shutdown and that the merger was stopped after a judge ruled that it was illegal. What is your perspective here? Is there any political blame to be put on this Spirit shutdown?
6: Natasha, I looked at that tweet as well. Look, the Biden DOJ didn't save Spirit Airlines when they were trying to do a merger. They actually just grounded the flight. And now every American that actually flies Spirit, including me, to so many places like New York, don't have a cheaper option. And you have to look at if a merger was there today, we wouldn't be having this conversation. People wouldn't be hurting today. There would be flights that were continuing. This is the only airline that is no longer surviving. It has nothing to do with fuel costs. We're all grappling with that. The Biden DOJ blocked this merger. They weren't actually protecting consumers. At the end of the day, this was an ideological win. They were only trying to push for lawsuits to ground an airline, but they didn't think forward. What happened? Spirit wasn't trying to merge to get a monopoly. They were trying to merge because they were struggling. And that's what survival is today. So for Elizabeth Warren to now double down and blame fuel costs is just a lie to the American people. At least gloat in your win and say, we did it. We closed down the airline. We hurt the American consumer.
0: I mean, Kaivan, what's your perspective here?

0: An attempt by the Trump administration to reach a bailout deal with Spirit failed, leading to today's closure. But the possibility was not broadly popular among Republicans, with Ted Cruz calling the prospect terrible. What is your perspective on the political finger-pointing we're seeing right now?
1: Right. I think finger pointing is a good word. And yes, both sides are playing the blame game, but one side has the mantle of leadership, right? And that's the Trump administration, because this is a problem. Thousands of people out of jobs, limited access to transportation. This, of course, was a cheaper airline. So again, it's limiting travel for those who are already the most affected by this economy. What are they going to do about it? That's what people really want to know. And I think we've seen this administration time and time again, the first words out of their mouth, whether it's this or it's asking a couple days ago Pete Hegseth about the killing of six service members in this Iran war, their first words are Joe Biden. And I don't think people are going to find that compelling, you know, years into this administration. So that's part of it. And I think the other thing is we're seeing a lot of fracture actually on both sides, right? You had Neera Tanden coming after Warren and others saying, yeah, maybe Democrats should think about this twice. And was this the right move? And she got backlash for that. But then you had Ann Coulter and all these anti-Iran war Republicans going after Trump and saying, duh, it's pretty obvious that fuel prices have doubled, and that's why Spirit wasn't able to do their restructuring the way they planned.
0: It'll be really interesting. Yeah, it will be interesting to see how it affects both parties heading into the midterms as well. Heck, let's go back over to you on another topic. We see the Supreme Court this week striking down a Louisiana congressional district ruling. The majority black district relied too heavily on race. Louisiana, we know, has already postponed this month's midterm primaries after some ballots were mailed out. What kind of impact will this have on Louisiana and the rest of the country?
2: Well, I think the rest of the country and most states are going to look at redistricting. And this isn't immediate that every map is going to be thrown out. But what the Supreme Court really said is voting right acts should protect access to the ballot. It shouldn't just give politicians on either side a constitutional hall pass to start sorting Americans by race. And the Constitution itself actually prohibits racial gerrymandering. I think it's sad to see what Democrats are doing today. They're always pushing for shortcuts, calling it civil rights, drawing maps by race, and then hoping to bank a seat. And the court finally said, you can't racially sort. There has to be a reason to actually push for majority-minority districts. It has to be a compelling interest. And they didn't find one in Louisiana. So you're going to see a lot of states that are going to start pushing and looking at their maps. Again, it's not going to be immediate, but Americans don't want to be racially profiled. We want our votes to count, and we want Democrats to stop gerrymandering. And the courts did just that. And that's why Democrats are melting down today.
0: Okay, so let's get Kayvon's voice back in here as well. And Kayvon, I'll also ask you to respond because, you know, one vocal opponent of this week's ruling was former VP Kamala Harris speaking at an event just hours after this decision came down. Let's actually listen quickly to what she had to say.
3: They have had an agenda that has been in place for decades to get to this very moment and beyond, which is to make it so difficult for the people to vote that they won't, because they know the people are not stupid and see the corrupt, incompetent, callous administration that is in the White House right now. And they're so damn scared. They're so damn scared of losing the midterms.
0: Yeah, Kayvon, we're almost out of time, but what do you make of her comments here? Is there some truth when she says Republicans are scared of losing the midterms?
1: I think they are very scared, and I think they're still on track to lose the midterms, even if they gain a couple seats here. What we've seen is this trigger reactions from states like New York that are now going to lean more into redistricting. I think most voters understand that each side, you know, thinks it's great when they're winning on this issue and horrible when the other side's doing it. Independent commissions have really shown that they lead to fairer districts, and I think we need to move in that direction. Interesting note, though, Kamala Harris, before that talk or after, same outfit, so that's how I know, quickly put a TikTok just explaining that in 30 seconds, 12 million views on that. So she's still a force, and her voice is still resonating with a lot of the base.
0: Mahek, a lightning fast question for you. If Kamala Harris is once again the presidential nominee, is that a win for Republicans?
2: Oh, I'm going to love it, because Kamala Harris is not going to be able to run on anything except for the fact that she was a border czar that allowed millions of illegals into our country, that she's part of the Afghanistan withdrawal. She's going to continue to have to respond to her terrible record, in addition to saying Joe Biden was sharp as a tack. So I actually hope it's Kamala Harris and Hillary Clinton.

0: love to see how America responds to Kamala Harris 2.0.
1: Mehak Cook, Hai Von Schroff, appreciate you both. Thank you.
2: Thank you.
1: Well, President Trump says he will review the latest proposal from Iran to end this war. The president rejecting a separate proposal already from Iran just this week, as it did not meet his goals, namely the complete reopening of the Strait of Hormuz. News Nation's Chris Flanagan is live at the White House tonight with this. Chris, what is the president already saying about this latest Iran proposal?
3: And Natasha, good evening. According to a post in social media, it doesn't look very good, promising for him. Just before boarding Air Force One, the president told reporters he'll get the exact wording and let them know about it later on. The president, though, says he's not taking future attacks off the table.
4: If they misbehave, if they do something bad, but right now, we'll see. But it's a possibility that could happen.
3: But shortly after speaking to reporters, President Trump sounded doubtful about Iran's plan in a post on social media. You can see it here in Truth Social. He wrote that he can't imagine that it would be acceptable and that they have not yet paid a big enough price. Well, two semi-official Iranian news outlets believed to be close to Iran's paramilitary Revolutionary Guard, saying Iran has sent a 14-point proposal via Pakistan in response to a 9-point U.S. proposal. President Trump, as mentioned, rejected a previous Iranian proposal just this week. However, conversations have continued, and the three-week ceasefire does appear at this moment to be holding. Natasha?
1: And Chris, while in Florida, the president also speaking about the prospect of the U.S. taking over Cuba, quote, almost immediately. What do we know about that?
3: Yeah, that's right. The president has been turning up the heat on Cuba. His comments add really a dramatic edge to an already intensifying U.S. pressure campaign against Havana, which his administration has framed as a national security threat. President Trump suggesting one of the Navy's most powerful ships be positioned offshore on the way home from the war in Iran.
4: We'll have one of our big, maybe the USS Abraham Lincoln aircraft carrier, the biggest in the world, we'll have that come in, stop about 100 yards offshore, and they'll say, thank you very much, we give up.
3: Well, those comments came the same day President Trump signed an executive order significantly tightening U.S. sanctions on Cuba. It expands penalties on the island's government and foreign companies that do business with it. Now, earlier this year, the president imposed an oil blockade on Cuba that caused widespread blackouts and strained the island's infrastructure. Natasha?
1: Chris Flanagan, live at the White House with that tonight. Thank you. And as President Trump continues, or considers rather, Iran's latest peace proposal, he has laid out his red lines a deal must meet, including ending uranium enrichment, dismantling nuclear enrichment facilities, ending terrorist funding, and fully opening the Strait of Hormuz with no tolls. News Nation's Joe Khalil has more from Doha tonight.
5: Well, here the entire region is waiting to see what President Trump does next. We know the military option is on the table. He has said as much, said he got a briefing from Admiral Brad Cooper, the commander of U.S. CENTCOM. He also says diplomacy is another route.
4: They're not there. They're not with a, not, they're sort of, they get close, and then a new group of people come in. They don't know who their leaders are. They have no idea who their leaders are, but they're very confused.
5: And the White House clearly believes that their blockade on the Strait of Hormuz is working as a pressure point to really pinch Iran's economy and prevent them from generating oil revenue. The U.S. doubling down on that. The Treasury Department just put out a notice that any country or private entity that tries to get around the U.S. blockade by paying Iran to get through the Strait of Hormuz is going to face the possibility of serious U.S. sanctions. It's something that the Iranian leadership has called an extension of military action. Clearly, they don't like it, which may be evidence that it's a strategy that's actually working. This is what President Pezeshkian in Iran said, quote, the blockade is an extension of military operations against a nation paying the price for its resistance and independence. What President Trump says about that in a letter to Congress is actually that he believes that 60-day clock should have stopped April 7th, which is when the ceasefire started. not really clear if Congress is going to buy that or if they're going to share that interpretation of the law. We'll see when they come back whether they actually hold that vote or not. Natasha.
1: Joe Khalil with that. Thank you. And for more, I'm now joined by Lieutenant Colonel Hal Kempfer, retired Marine Intelligence Officer. Colonel Kempfer, always great to see you. And we know the war in Iran is now in its 10th week. In military terms, do you believe that we are still in the early stages of this conflict? Is this starting to look like a long-term war of attrition?
6: Natasha, I hope we're getting towards the end. I think right now the pressure that's on the Iran, on the regime, particularly on the economy, they're going to stop pumping oil probably within the next 2 to 3 weeks if nothing changes. They just don't have any storage capability, so they're going to have to shut down their oil fields. Their economy is essentially in free fall. The rial is because the currency is falling apart. So in that regard, it's working. But then again, you have a very resistant regime. So I'm hoping that we're kind of getting close to something that will end this conflict, whether it's an outright war right now or we're in a period that's no longer war right now. That's still to be debated.
1: Yeah, tell me more about that. I mean, do you have an opinion on what Joe Khalil was just reporting on? Did the 60-day clock stop with the ceasefire? Does Trump need to get Congress's buy-in as far as you can see it?
6: It's a real interesting discussion because, you know, we've been in a lot of wars. The War Powers Act has never been implemented in the 50 years it's been passed. It's been brought up many times, but it's never been fully implemented. Congress hasn't acted on it yet. They might. But the question is, what about, and I'm sure someone's going to say, well, what about Somalia back in the early 90s? What about Lebanon back in the early 80s? What about, name a few other things, the Balkans and elsewhere? At times, it looked like, you know, full-scale warfare, and at other times, there was a ceasefire or a lower scale warfare, or lower scale conflict. And that's kind of what you have now. We're no longer in high intensity warfare. We're in this ceasefire. There is a naval blockade technically under international law.
1: Colonel, do you think the clock has stopped?
6: I think most lawyers would say, most international lawyers would probably say, yeah. If you were to argue it, they would probably agree and say the clock did stop.
1: You know, yesterday, President Trump said the Iranians offered a deal, which was a non-starter, he said. From an intelligence perspective, what do you think made Iran's offer a non-starter for the U.S.? And do you think that Iran will ever agree to all of Trump's red lines for a deal?
6: It'll be difficult to get them to agree to everything. I think the real non-starter is they've not given up their nuclear ambitions. They want to enrich uranium. They want to have enriched uranium. And that opens the door to having a nuclear weapon. And then the other part that we really kind of, I think we firmed up our position on, is they can't fund terrorist groups. And that's part of the identity of the Revolutionary Guard Corps. I just don't see them doing that. And of course, the third part is the question over what do they mean by opening up the Strait of Hormuz? They have a very different interpretation than our interpretation of what open really means.
1: Colonel Kempfer, finally, the president suggested in that speech in Florida yesterday that the U.S. will, quote, take over Cuba after the Iranian conflict is over. From your perspective, from a military perspective, is this realistic? And would you support that move at this time?
6: That would be very difficult. I mean, to militarily go into Cuba, it's a huge island. It would take an immense amount of forces. Obviously, there would be a lot of resistance. It would be something of a military quagmire. Now, Cuba is in dire straits right now, and the idea that Cuba might come to the United States and say, hey, will you kind of bail us out or will you take over? That's a possibility. I don't see a U.S. carrier sitting 1,000 yards off the shore. That's not going to happen, or 100 yards. But I do see a possibility of Cuba being forced to acquiesce to some of the U.S. demands.
1: What does military action in Cuba actually look like?
6: Well, I would hope there'd be no military forces on the ground in Cuba. There could be something where we provide a presence. Of course, we have a base in Cuba in Guantanamo, so that's actually an area we could operate from. But I think hopefully it would be something along the lines of helping them recover, to move away from their previous alignment with Russia and other countries, and to become more integrated into an economy that works with the Western countries like the United States. But hopefully we don't get involved in a military conflict there, because it is just a very difficult place to fight. And I don't think that would ever work.
1: Colonel Hal Kempfer, appreciate the candor and time. Thank you.
6: Thank you, Natasha.
1: Meanwhile, President Trump's dream of a golden dome to protect the U.S. getting closer to becoming a reality, with businesses in Texas receiving billions of dollars to help start this project. Much like the Iron Dome in Israel, this is designed to stop threats to the U.S. from air and land. But this golden version would go even further than that, with attacks from space even stoppable. The Trump administration is tapping a dozen companies to develop the missile defense shield, including Elon Musk's SpaceX and Lockheed Martin. News Nation's Xavier Walton has more on this tonight.
7: President Trump and the Trump administration really has been talking about the Golden Dome, the future of it, for months and months. But it's going to take years to build it from the ground up all the way to space. And already they're handing out $1 billion in contracts, Texas being the beneficiary, more than $3.2 billion already in early contracts coming to the Lone Star State. But let's take a look at this animation and the concept of what it could look like. Similar to Israel's Iron Dome, the Golden Dome is just a massive missile defense shield designed to stop threats from space and the sky here in the United States. More than $3.2 billion alone going to the Lone Star State for early contracts. Texas-based SpaceX and defense giant Lockheed Martin, among the companies handpicked, helping develop space-based missile interceptors. The Space Force says these companies can build everything from rockets and radar to satellites and software sensors, too. Not to mention the defense systems at the heart of this project. Defense analysts say if the program expands, it means billions of more dollars, thousands of more jobs, and the space-based defense network will have many layers that work together from literally the ground up.
8: So we're going to need a terrestrial underlayer of radars and sensors and some shooters, but then a space-based should be like, I estimate about 70% of our investment should be in space for radar, for sensors, you know, satellites, and then communications capabilities between satellites, a command and control system, and then effectors or missiles from space.
7: As for a timeline, we're told that the Golden Dome, in theory, is going to be ready, fully operational, roughly a decade, so mid-2030s. No exact time frame as far as a cost is concerned, starting at $185 billion, but could go upwards of $350 billion. Regardless, Texas already playing a big role in building up from the ground to the sky.
9: Is there talks about you potentially wearing a bulletproof vest moving forward, given you have now been shot at?
10: I don't know if I can handle looking 20 pounds heavier.
1: Well, News Nation's own Libby Dean there asking the president if he is considering now wearing a bulletproof vest after the latest attempt on his life. You can see that moment. A gunman stormed through security at the White House Correspondents' Dinner. We were live on the air right here a week ago when this happened. After the break, what's being done now to keep the president safe after another assassination attempt? Stay with us.

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3: Just into our newsroom in the last 30 minutes, President Trump's Secret Service detail arresting a man outside of Trump Doral National Golf Club in Miami. According to Secret Service, this afternoon, the individual approached a security screening area, allegedly becoming disruptive and failing to comply with orders before making physical contact with an agent. The man was taken into custody, arrested by the Doral Police Department, charged with disorderly conduct and resisting without violence. President Trump was not there at the time of the incident. But meanwhile, a new review of President Trump's security is underway following the attack at last week's White House Correspondents' Dinner that played out, of course, right here on News Nation Prime. Take a look at a new angle of the video showing the moment 31-year-old Cole Thomas Allen blew past security, attempting to reach and assassinate President Trump as well as members of his cabinet. In court filings, the DOJ revealing Allen took this selfie just moments before the incident, showing him wearing a shoulder holster, ammunition bag, and sheathed knife. The documents also confirming he often referred to himself as a friendly federal assassin. Well, right now, Allen is on suicide watch in jail, but his counsel actually just requested that to be lifted, claiming it is unnecessary and improper pretrial punishment. News Nation's Libby Dean has more on the president's protection plans after this third assassination attempt against him.
4: Natasha, changes could be coming given there are serious talks happening here at the White House about potential reform to how to protect and better protect the president given yet another assassination attempt on Saturday night at the White House Correspondents' Center. But there is one idea the president didn't sound very fond of when I spoke with him in the Oval Office this week.
5: Is there talks about you potentially wearing a bulletproof vest moving forward, given you have now been shot at?
6: I don't know if I can handle looking 20 pounds heavier. These guys, they look so good. Some of these guys are physical specimens. I've been asked about that, and I guess it's something you consider. In one way, you don't like to do it because you're giving in to a bad element, and so I don't know. But I have been asked about it.
4: After the assassination attempt in Butler, Pennsylvania, there was a very obvious change that the Secret Service made. That was putting bulletproof glass in front of President Trump when he spoke at these outdoor events. We don't know if the changes moving forward are going to be as obvious and external as that, or if this is more of an internal review. But nonetheless, Natasha, we know these serious talks are happening about at the White House about how to better protect the president. Back to you.
3: Libby Dean with that. Thank you. And still ahead, 52 homicide trials and not a single loss. That's the work of Matt Murphy, the attorney trusted to go after some of the most dangerous people alive. Ahead in our Truth of the Matter series, he is talking about coming face to face with this man, the so-called dating game killer, and the warning signs you may be dealing with a dangerous perpetrator in plain sight. Stay with us.
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8: 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As veterans, we've dealt with noise, from chains clanking as they're clamped onto cargo to orders coming down the chain of command. 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
4: It was one of the biggest jailbreaks in U.S. history, and now a New Orleans sheriff has been charged in connection with the escape. We have shown you the unforgettable surveillance video, the 10 inmates running out of the Orleans Justice Center last May. Well, Orleans Parish Sheriff Susan Hudson was named Wednesday in an indictment in connection with that break. She is facing 30 charges, including obstruction of justice and falsifying public records, with bond set at $300,000. The sheriff's chief financial officer is well, Bianca Brown, also indicted. Well, 52 homicide trials and zero losses. Matt Murphy, trusted with the cases others couldn't crack, from cold cases to serial killers to the most complex prosecutions. He has come face to face with some of the most dangerous people alive, including serial killer Rodney Alcala, the so-called dating game killer. And after decades in the courtroom, he has learned to recognize the patterns, the escalation, the manipulation and warning signs that can signal you are dealing with a serial
3: serial predator hiding in plain sight. He's the author of the Book of Murder, and in this new wide-ranging conversation on my podcast, The Truth of the Matter, he talks about what it's like coming face-to-face with sadistic killers in the courtroom, knowing full well you may be a family's only hope for justice and closure. And he also talks about some of the interesting behind-the-scenes of it all, scuffing up brand-new loafers for courtroom optics. Here's part of our brand-new conversation just posted tonight.
0: You wonder, like, and we all do this, what could make, like, who would get in the car? And we almost talk ourselves into, you know, like, who would walk home down that alley by themselves? You know, we almost inherently want to blame the victim without even realizing it, because we think if we can figure out the reason, the mistake they make, well, if I don't make that mistake, yes, it will never happen to me.
1: Yes.
0: And it's almost a survival instinct, yes, for, I guess, so that we keep our sanity, well, or don't lose it anymore.
1: It distances yourself.
0: Yeah. I can tell you, 5 minutes after dealing with one of these guys, which I had to do it a couple times in the course of my career, not an alcohol, but I did a serial rapist case with a guy named Douglas Hopper, and it was a very similar experience. 5 minutes into it, it's like, oh, that's why they got into the car. That's why they trust him. Because they're charming, and they're hyper intelligent, and they look you in the eye, and they ask you about, you know, personal stuff, and it is an absolutely surreal experience. So that charm that they're so successful, you know, to ply their hobby of raping and murdering people, you encounter that in the courtroom, and it's fascinating.
3: And to hear that full conversation, you can check out the Truth of the Matter podcast. 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Well, new details tonight on a deadly plane crash. The pickleball community mourning as 5 players die in this plane crash near Austin, Texas, on their way to a tournament. We have the new details coming down tonight.
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3: Five members of a pickleball club are dead tonight after a small plane carrying them to a tournament crashed in Texas. The crash outside of Austin leaving no survivors. With the cause still not confirmed tonight, the FAA currently investigating. The Amarillo Pickleball Club confirming their members were lost in this crash, posting on Facebook, quote, "Today the club has received terrible news that we all must mourn in the loss of five members of our Amarillo pickleball family, Serene Wilson, Brooke Skypala, Stacey Hedrick, Glenn Appling, and Hayden Dillard. Please keep their precious families in your thoughts and prayers." Well, a group of middle school students being hailed as heroes after this moment you see right here, their school bus driver blacking out from a medical emergency. More on what happened here, plus the other stories you may have missed this week. Stay with us.
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3: From heroic NYPD officers rushing into a burning building to roller coaster riders having to walk down tracks 200 feet in the air, here's what you may have missed this past week.
1: That entire arraignment hearing lasting less than 10 minutes with Venezuelan national and accused murderer Jose Medina pleading not guilty. Also inside the courtroom today were the parents of Sheridan Gorman. That's the 18-year-old Loyola University freshman who Medina is accused of killing in cold blood for no apparent reason. Medina appearing in a brown prison jumpsuit, healthier than in previous...
3: Yeah, we thank Alex Capriello for that report. We'll get you the right video when we can. Still ahead, the sudden collapse of Spirit Airlines. Employees locked out overnight, passengers stranded, crews and families now scrambling for paychecks, flights, and answers. How this budget giant fell apart and the heated finger-pointing intensifying tonight. Democrats blaming Trump's war in Iran and sky-high fuel prices. Republicans say this is Biden's fault. More to come. Keep it right here.

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0: Hear it. And the Iran war, no closer to peace.
1: Iran wants to make a deal because they have no military left, essentially, and they want to make a deal, but I'm not satisfied.
0: It's now been more than 60 days since the start of the conflict, but the president telling Congress the war has terminated due to a ceasefire. For now, the U.S.'s blockade still in place in the Strait of Hormuz, with nearly 50 vessels turned away. We are live with the minute-by-minute updates on the Middle East. Plus, President Trump also seemingly setting his sights on a new country.
2: Originally a place called Cuba, which we will be taking over almost immediately.
0: So is this a serious plan or a simple joke? What's next for Cuba, as well as Germany, with the Pentagon withdrawing 5,000 troops deployed there? And we have a winner.
3: Here's Golden Tempo! Golden Tempo! And Sheree DeVoe make history in the Kentucky Derby!
0: Golden Tempo, with just 23-1 odds, winning the Kentucky Derby and making history, the first female trainer to ever win at Churchill Downs. We are breaking down the fastest 2 minutes in sports.
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5: Hey, good evening. Thank you so much for staying with us. I'm Natasha Zubes. This is News Nation Prime. We begin tonight with news that President Trump will soon be reviewing Iran's newest proposal to end the war. However, in a Truth Social post, President Trump already adding he, quote, can't imagine that it would be acceptable and that they have not yet paid a big enough price for what they have done to humanity and the world over the last 47 years. Take a listen to what he had to say to reporters just a few hours ago from Florida.
6: Doing very well with regard to Iran. Again, they want to make a deal. They're decimated. They're having a hard time figuring out who their leader is. They don't know who their leader is because their leader is gone. Their former leader, Khamenei. But we'll see.
5: The conflict overseas hitting the 60-day mark on Friday, which would usually trigger a war powers vote. But the Trump administration saying the delicate ceasefire means that the threshold hasn't been passed yet. The president also slamming the Vietnam War era law, suggesting it may be unconstitutional. This as thousands of American troops are being pulled out of Germany after the chancellor said that the U.S. is being, quote, humiliated by Iran. Now, NATO now reacting to that move. What would the withdrawal mean? Means for our relationship with our allies. But first, passengers are scrambling amid airport chaos, thousands of workers without a job, Spirit Airlines calling it quits after 34 years. The budget carrier is grounded now for good. The rising cost of jet fuel and the war with Iran were the nails in the coffin for the company that has been struggling for years. So will travelers get their money back and will they get home? News Nation's Leah Lando live right now with a closer look at this. And Leah, this impacts a lot of folks.
7: It certainly does. A lot of people caught off guard with this, Natasha. 34 Spirit Airlines flights were scheduled to take off or land here at Newark Airport today. That's just at this airport. Then at LaGuardia, close to 20 Spirit Airlines flights were scheduled to take off or land. That didn't happen, of course, leaving so many passengers just wondering what to do next, looking for another flight to get to their destination. So how did we get to this point? There's a lot of back and forth with that, analysts. Pointing fingers as well, and they say it was just the perfect storm, financial problems all along, and then no bailout, and then, of course, the rise in fuel prices. So a big headline that many passengers saw if they went to Spirit's website, Spirit is winding down all operations in smaller type. It says Spirit guests should not go to the airport. Not a great thing to see for anybody holding a ticket or a boarding pass for Spirit. Spirit was not one of the four dominant carriers in this country, but it was a leader in the category of ultra low cost, often giving passengers lower fares at the cost of fewer amenities. It was apparently the cost that ultimately grounded Spirit. Its commitment to lower fares couldn't hold up to the soaring price of jet fuel triggered by the war in Iran, plus all the other things it's been going through with bankruptcy and such. So what do you do this weekend if you're holding a ticket on Spirit Airlines? The U.S. Transportation Secretary was here at Newark Airport earlier today saying other major carriers, they're gearing up to help out.
8: And so if you're a customer, many of the airlines that are not Spirit are stepping up to provide you assistance. So United, Delta, JetBlue, and Southwest are capping their ticket prices for Spirit customers.

0: It's going to vary between the airlines. I would recommend that if you have a ticket with Spirit, that you actually try to book with these airlines as soon as possible.
1: And we're not just talking about all the passengers out there who have a ticket with Spirit. Of course, we're talking about the workers, thousands of them. We're told 17,000 employees worked for Spirit. Now they're finding out they don't have a job. The pilots, the airline attendants, the other workers as well. Of course, finger pointing is going on, as we've been talking about, people playing the blame game, wondering who is to blame here. The White House, the Transportation Department today blaming the prior administration, saying a Biden era proposed merger between Spirit and JetBlue Airlines that was denied was the first shoe to drop. Take a listen.
0: History has judged the denial of the merger between JetBlue and Spirit through the Biden administration a view that it was a massive mistake.
1: Democrats pushing back. They're blaming the war for the rising price of jet fuel, saying that Spirit just simply could not survive just the soaring prices that so many of us are dealing with, Natasha.
2: Yeah, 17,000 employees. And Leah, what about passengers who've already bought their tickets on Spirit? They're going on vacations or going to graduations. What can they do, and will they get their money back?
1: Yeah, thankfully, immediately, so many major airlines stepping up to the plate, offering either discounts or capping prices. One of those airlines we're talking about, the JetBlue, offering confirmed Spirit travelers. So they have to confirm that they have a ticket, that they already booked travelers a one-way fare to their destination for just $99 if they can travel in the next few days. Other airlines taking in booked and confirmed Spirit passengers for a deep discount. We're talking about United, Delta, Southwest, capping ticket prices specifically for Spirit customers. Pretty much all the major airlines trying to step in, help out, perhaps get some new customers here. But again, Spirit Airlines announcing today, suddenly to the surprise of so many people, that they are out of business after 34 years. Natasha.
2: 34 years. Leah Lando live at Newark Airport with that. Thank you. Well, President Trump, meanwhile, will soon be reviewing Iran's latest proposal to end the war. The president rejecting a separate proposal already from Iran this week, as it didn't meet his goals, namely the complete reopening of the Strait of Hormuz. News Nation's Chris Flanagan live at the White House tonight. And Chris, what is the president already saying about this latest proposal from Iran?
3: Natasha, good evening. According to a post on social media, he seems very skeptical about it. Just before boarding Air Force One, the president told reporters he'll get the exact wording and let them know about it later. The president, though, saying he's not taking future attacks off the table.
4: If they misbehave, if they do something bad, but right now, we'll see. But, you know, it's a possibility that could happen.
3: But shortly after speaking to reporters, President Trump sounded doubtful about Iran's plan in a post on social media. You can see it here in Truth Social. He wrote that he can't imagine that it would be acceptable and that they have not yet paid a big enough price. The two semi-official Iranian news outlets, believed to be close to Iran's paramilitary Revolutionary Guard, said Iran has sent a 14-point proposal via Pakistan in response to a 9-point U.S. proposal. President Trump rejected a previous Iranian proposal just this week. However, conversations have continued, and the 3-week ceasefire does appear, at least at this moment, to be holding.
2: And Natasha? Chris, the Pentagon also ordering the withdrawal of those 5,000 U.S. troops from Germany. Why exactly is the president redeploying those troops?
3: Well, simply put, President Trump is not happy with Germany's chancellor or our NATO allies for what he says is their lack of support in the war. For weeks, he's been real vocal in his displeasure. The administration saying they will withdraw the troops within the next year, the 5,000 troops. The redeployment comes amid President Trump's escalating feud with Germany's chancellor, who claims the U.S. is being humiliated by Tehran. He also criticized Washington's lack of strategy in the war. Here's how the president responded on Truth Social, saying Germany should focus on ending the Russia-Ukraine war and worry more about fixing their broken country and less time interfering with countries trying to end Iran's nuclear threat. The president continuing his attack on the German chancellor, who clearly disagrees with the war in Iran. President Trump saying the chancellor has no idea what he's talking about and that he's doing something that should have been done a long time ago. As the president departed West Palm Beach for Miami, he told reporters those 5,000 troops being redeployed may just be the start.
4: We're going to cut way down, and we're cutting a lot further than 5,000.
3: Well, there is speculation the president could redeploy those 5,000 troops to the Indo-Pacific. Natasha?
2: All right, Chris Flanagan at the White House with that live report tonight. Thank you. And as President Trump considers Iran's latest peace proposal, he has already laid out his red lines that a deal must meet, including ending uranium enrichment, dismantling nuclear enrichment facilities, ending terrorist funding, and fully opening the Strait of Hormuz with no tolls. News Nation's Joe Khalil has this report from Doha tonight.
5: Well, here the entire region is waiting to see what President Trump does next. We know the military option is on the table. He has said as much, said he got a briefing from Admiral Brad Cooper, the commander of U.S. CENTCOM. He also says diplomacy is another route.
4: They're not there. They're not with a, not, they're sort of, they get close, and then a new group of people come in. They don't know who their leaders are. They have no idea who their leaders are, but they're very confused.
5: And the White House clearly believes that their blockade on the Strait of Hormuz is working as a pressure point to really pinch Iran's economy and prevent them from generating oil revenue. The U.S. doubling down on that. The Treasury Department just put out a notice that any country or private entity that tries to get around the U.S. blockade by paying Iran to get through the Strait of Hormuz is going to face the possibility of serious U.S. sanctions. It's something that the Iranian leadership has called an extension of military action. Clearly, they don't like it, which may be evidence that it's a strategy that's actually working. This is what President Pezeshkian in Iran said, quote, "The blockade is an extension of military operations against a nation paying the price for its resistance and independence." What President Trump says about that in a letter to Congress is actually that he believes that 60-day clock should have stopped April 7th, which is when the ceasefire started. Not really clear if Congress is going to buy that or if they're going to share that interpretation of the law. We'll see when they come back whether they actually hold that vote or not. Natasha.
2: Yeah, Joe Khalil in Qatar. Thank you. And for more, we are joined by Michael O'Hanlon, the Director of Research in Foreign Policy at the Brookings Institution. Michael, it's always good to have you here. There's a lot to talk about. Let's start with the president reviewing Iran's latest proposal to end the war tonight. We already see his Truth Social post saying he can't imagine it would be acceptable that they have not yet paid a big enough price for what they have done to humanity and the world, he says, for 47 years. What framing are you reading into this here? Is this about Iran meeting our red lines, or is this about punishing them for the last five decades?
6: Hi, Natasha. I just see this as part of the back and forth day to day, you know, war of words, as we also watch each country try to implement its own blockade. Neither side is really respecting a ceasefire. That's sort of a euphemism, given that each side is also trying to prevent a certain amount of traffic from getting through the Strait of Hormuz. And I think no one really knows who has more leverage over the other right now. The United States is sensitive, like the rest of the world, to oil prices, fertilizer prices, et cetera. But Iran, of course, is suffering under a massive previous air campaign and economic punishment. But they're also a tough regime that thrives on violence and thrives on resistance. So I think we're just seeing the two sides posturing and sort of testing the waters to see who blinks first in the next few weeks.
2: And help us cut through the noise on the 60 days and if the ceasefire really did stop the clock, like the Trump administration claims, because it has been over 60 days now since the start of this war. Does the president have the legal authority to extend this war into its third month without congressional approval in your eyes? Do you think that the ceasefire did stop the clock?
6: I think the president should have gone to Congress before the whole war began. But in fairness to President Trump, every president since 1973 has rejected the constitutionality of this law. And the law has a loophole as big as you want to, you know, describe it.
2: As in big terms as the Strait of Hormuz, right?
6: As maybe even bigger, yeah. Because the law basically allows the executive branch to decide what is a war. So President Obama, whom I supported and who I think was a very good president, nonetheless waged war against Libya for 7 months. 200 plus days without going to Congress because his lawyers said this did not rise to the level of a war. And so, unfortunately, the way that law was written allows for all this interpretation. I would be very surprised if the Republican-led Congress decided to take on President Trump on this issue.
2: Okay, appreciate you parsing through that. Meanwhile, we saw President Trump announce the withdrawal this week of 5,000 U.S. troops from Germany. How are our allies in Europe reacting to this, and how are they reacting to the war now in its 10th week?
6: Well, first, let me be critical of both Chancellor Merz and President Trump. This is too petty. You know, this is not the way we should be making big decisions about securing Europe in the face of a Russian threat. Having said all of that, moving 5,000 troops around in Germany, where we already have 35,000, it's not that big of a deal. Germany is a good place for us to have bases. They're always very accommodating. They're very helpful logistically. It's a good place to get to the Middle East and other parts of the world. And we should value the bases we've got there. But if we move 5,000 troops out of 35,000, it's not going to fundamentally weaken.
2: Well, Michael, let me ask you, President Trump said just this afternoon that this is just the beginning. The 5,000 troops is just the beginning. Does that change the calculus at all in your mind?
6: You know, it's President Trump, and he's good at this kind of rhetoric, and he's always going to escalate, and he's always going to use rhetoric and threats. I don't know what he's really thinking. I just hope he realizes that the bases in Germany are good for us, too. And so when you have a spat in public about downsizing the U.S. presence in Germany, you're just weakening the alliance. You're not really punishing Germany. You're not really punishing America. You're weakening NATO. And so it's just not a productive path for us to continue down. If we took 5,000, 10,000, 15,000 out of Germany, we would still have a strong presence in Europe. I don't think Russia's going to attack because of that. So I don't lose sleep over it, but it's not very becoming of two of the world's great military and economic powers.
2: I hear that. Well, the president did suggest in a speech in Florida yesterday that the U.S. will, quote, take over Cuba after the Iranian conflict is over. Does this look like a serious strategic pivot to you? Does this look like the administration trying to distract from what's going on in Iran? Do you think that taking over Cuba is a good idea right now?
6: You know, any speech given in Florida on a political basis one night doesn't convince me we've seen a fundamental change in American policy. But we also saw President Trump do pretty well with Venezuela. I didn't support all the things he did there, but, you know, it's turned out pretty well so far. We got to acknowledge. And maybe he thinks he has a similar thing he can apply in Cuba. Try to lop off the top of the regime or force the regime to accept certain American demands, not go in with a ground force, and then try to reopen a new kind of economic relationship where we have a big say in what they do. That may be what he means, but we'll have to see it play out.
2: Yeah. Going back to Iran quickly, Michael, is your sense the regime in Tehran is on the verge of collapse, as we're hearing Trump intimate over and over again, or are we underestimating their grip on power?
6: I think we're underestimating their grip on power. They are very resilient. They've spent, as President Trump said, they spent 47 years building up this theocracy, this violence-based government with multiple layers and multiple organizations. I don't think they're going to capitulate. I think they're angry. They want revenge. And they're going to see if they can extract some of that from us. So, no, I think it's a test of wills, a test of resilience. But they are not, in my judgment, on the verge of collapse.
2: All right. Michael O'Hanlon, always appreciate the insight and time. Thank you so much.
6: Thank you.
2: And just into our newsroom, in the last hour, President Trump's Secret Service detail arresting a man outside of Trump Doral National Golf Club in Miami. According to the Secret Service, this afternoon, the individual approached a security screening area, allegedly becoming disruptive and failing to comply with orders before making physical contact with an agent. The man was taken into custody, arrested by the Doral Police Department, charged with disorderly conduct and resisting without violence. President Trump was not there at the time of the incident. But meanwhile, a new review of President Trump's security is underway following the attack at last week's White House Correspondents' Dinner that, of course, played out right here on News Nation Prime. Take a look at the video showing the moment 31-year-old Cole Thomas Allen blew past security, attempting to reach and assassinate President Trump as well as members of his cabinet. In court filings, the DOJ revealing Allen took this selfie just moments before the incident. It shows him wearing a shoulder holster, ammunition bag, and sheathed knife. The documents also confirming he often referred to himself as a friendly federal assassin. Well, right now, Allen is on suicide watch tonight in jail. His counsel actually just requesting that be lifted. They claim it's unnecessary and improper pretrial punishment. News Nation's Libby Dean has more on the president's protection plans after this third assassination attempt against him.
7: Natasha, changes could be coming given there are serious talks happening here at the White House about potential reform to how to protect and better protect the president, given yet another assassination attempt on Saturday night at the White House Correspondents Center. But there is one idea the president didn't sound very fond of when I spoke with him in the Oval Office this week.
8: Is there talks about you potentially wearing a bulletproof vest moving forward, given you have now been shot at so many times?
9: I don't know if I can handle looking 20 pounds heavier. These guys, they look so good. Some of these guys are physical specimens. I've been asked about that, and I guess it's something you consider. In one way, you don't like to do it because you're giving in to a bad element, and so I don't know, but I have been asked about it.
7: After the assassination attempt in Butler, Pennsylvania, there was a very obvious change that the Secret Service made. That was putting bulletproof glass in front of President Trump when he spoke at these outdoor events. We don't know if the changes moving forward are going to be as obvious and external as that, or if this is more of an internal view. But nonetheless, Natasha, we know these serious talks are happening at the White House about how to better protect the president. Back to you.
2: Yeah, Libby Dean with that. Thank you. And still ahead, a stunner at the Kentucky Derby shortly before we came on the air tonight. This 23-1 long shot coming from dead last to win it all, making history. The first woman ever to train a Derby winner in one of the biggest upsets in years. How an underdog run and a barrier-breaking victory just changed this sport forever.
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14: The shutdown at the Department of Homeland Security is now over. I'm Jackie Coppell, Washington correspondent. On Thursday, the House of Representatives passing a bill to fund all of DHS, except for ICE and Customs and Border Protection. The bill's passage comes after the Senate first approved the legislation in late March. Republican House leadership, however, did not hold a vote on the bill for more than a month, citing the lack of immigration enforcement funding. Democrats supported this bill because of those carve-outs, wanting more oversight and reforms over immigration agencies. Republicans, however, still looking to fund these two agencies in budget legislation passed by the House on Wednesday night as part of a separate process. All this comes after DHS was shut down for 76 days, leading to those long lines at America's airports. President Trump has requested the legislation to fund ICE and CBP on his desk by June 1st. I'm Jackie Coppell, and this is the News Nation Political Minute.
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23: History was made at the 152nd Kentucky Derby race. Golden Tempo, 23-1 odds, winning the Kentucky Derby, crossing that finish line today at Churchill Downs in Louisville, going from dead last to first in a matter of seconds. The Kentucky Derby, one of the most anticipated events of the year. It is the oldest continuously running sports event in the United States, filled with history, of course, tradition, horse races, and those extravagant hats. It is one of the most prestigious horse racing events worldwide, drawing in audiences over generations. And News Nation's Mills Hayes has the details on the big winner tonight in the history that was just made. What a win, Mills.
24: What a win, Natasha, and so many incredible storylines out of this race. Golden Tempo is the winner of the 152nd Kentucky Derby, making trainer Cherie DeVoe the first female trainer to ever win the race. A feeling she says she can barely put into words, but she said it just shows women everywhere can do anything they set their mind to. And it was a long shot that Golden Tempo would win. He had 23-1 odds, meaning that he had a roughly 4% chance of winning. Golden Tempo was in dead last for a majority of the race until he surged into first place in the last 30 seconds of the 2-minute and 2-second race. This was Golden Tempo's jockey Jose Ortiz's 11th time racing in the Derby, but his first win, his lifelong dream achieved. And he said to win the biggest race in the world with his mom and dad watching was just so special, adding that he only wishes his grandfather was there to see, but that he knows that he was looking down from heaven. And his mom and dad actually have a lot to celebrate, because guess who finished second right behind Ortiz and Tempo? Ortiz's older brother, Erod Ortiz, and his horse, Renegade. The siblings, originally from Puerto Rico, have raced against each other before, but this is likely one they will never forget. Besides the Ortiz brothers, there's only been 3 other times that siblings have raced against each other at the Kentucky Derby, and there is a huge payout for the winners. Golden Tempo's team will receive $3.1 million, Renegade will receive $1 million, and third-place winner Ocelli will get $500,000. 80% of the money goes to the horse's owners, and the remaining 20% is split between the trainer and the jockey. Around 150,000 people took to the Kentucky Derby to watch the race, drink mint juleps, and sport extravagant headpieces. I mean, look at that fashion. Celebrity sightings are usual for the race, too. Lots of influencers there as well. And remember, the Kentucky Derby is the first race of the Triple Crown, a series of races which includes Preakness Stakes and Belmont Stakes. Only 13 horses have ever won all 3 races, but Golden Tempo will certainly try.
23: Oh, and has so many more fans after tonight, right? Amazing.
24: He definitely will.
23: And we need those hats, Mills. Goodness.
24: I wish I had one on right now.
23: We're not on it. Mills Hayes with that live report tonight. Thank you. Still to come, shocking new testimony from a former Minnesota state trooper who claims the state tried to cover up massive fraud allegations. Stay with us.
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15: This week, the FBI raided 22 businesses in Minnesota as part of its investigation into widespread fraud allegations across the state. Many of these operations occurred at child care centers and businesses assisting children with autism. And now a former Minnesota investigator is testifying about the complex nature of these schemes and why so many scammers have set their sights on Minnesota. News Nation investigative correspondent Rich McHugh has more tonight.
16: Hi, Natasha. A new testimony from a former Minnesota state investigator is shocking, not only for his level of specificity and detail of what they uncovered, but for his account of being silenced. Jay Swanson is a former Minnesota state trooper and investigator with the Department of Human Services, says when he and his team presented their findings on the fraud in Minnesota, they were shut down.
17: One day we received a call from a CCAP mother who called to complain that her child care center owner had stopped paying her the monthly cash kickback they had agreed upon. Another day, a former co-owner of a center called to say that he had been cheated out of his share of the fraud proceeds. Yet another day, a fire department called asking if a child care center was still operating because there were never any children or staff at the center. I checked and found that in the last 12 months, we had paid the center approximately $1 million and that they were billing for the care of approximately 90 children at a time

0: two shifts from 6 a.m. to 10 p.m., 7 days a week.
1: Swanson says looking back, his team saw the early stages of the loosely organized criminal enterprise starting to pillage Minnesota public benefit system, that it was a well-known in the community, but also well-known in Somalia.
0: More than once, I heard an owner or employee respond when we asked where they first learned about the daycare scam. They would say they had first heard about it while in the refugee camp in Kenya. These individuals told us that they had heard you could run the scam in a number of different states, but it was easiest and you could make the most money doing it in Minnesota.
1: He and his team, which included veteran investigator Scott Stillman, who told us his career was destroyed after speaking up and testifying publicly in 2017, they were retaliated against.
0: I soon had a senior DHS official in my office, angry, red-faced, and almost yelling. The senior DHS official told me to delete a number of paragraphs of the document that I had sent. I then advised this official that I believed what they were telling me to do was illegal. I can't tell you how shocked we were to come to the Department of Human Services and learn after a few years that not only was the theft of untold millions of dollars tolerated, but those who tried to stop it would be subjected to the wrath of high-ranking department officials.
1: Swanson says their warnings were ultimately ignored, that the division hired a consultant to undermine and discredit their findings. The Department of Human Services and the Walz administration ultimately shut down his unit. We've reached out to Governor Walz for comment. Have yet to hear back. Natasha?
2: Yeah, Rich McHugh with that. Thank you. And meanwhile, Minnesota lawmakers are asking Congresswoman Ilhan Omar to respond by Tuesday regarding questions about a statewide child nutrition fraud scheme. The lawmakers are seeking Omar's written and electronic communications involving the state's Feeding Our Future program, which misused millions of dollars in taxpayer funds. State lawmakers specifically hoping to look at Omar's correspondence with the owners of the Safari restaurant. State lawmakers point out Omar was a regular at that restaurant, many campaign events there. Its owners recently pleaded guilty for their role in the $250 million fraud scheme. Now, Omar's team and allies have largely framed allegations trying to link her to fraud as politically motivated and not substantiated. But for more on this, we are joined by Minnesota State Representative Kristen Robbins tonight. She is the chair of the Minnesota House Fraud Prevention and State Oversight Committee, also a candidate for Minnesota governor. Appreciate you being here today and sharing your perspective. And I know we're fast approaching this Tuesday request for Congresswoman Omar here. If she doesn't respond by this deadline, what is your committee's move on Wednesday morning?
3: You know, we hope she will respond. She certainly owes it to Minnesota taxpayers and families to respond to our questions. And so I'm still hoping, but if not, the committee will examine all our options and we will continue to press for it because she created the program, the Meals Act, that took the guardrails off the school nutrition program that created the conditions for all this fraud. And she should come and answer our questions.
2: Will you try to subpoena her?
3: So we will look at all the options. We'll see what happens next week in committee.
2: Assuming that she doesn't respond, and I'm not sure that she would, I mean, given she's a member of Congress, it doesn't seem that the committee has actual authority to get her to show up. Let's assume she does not respond. Will the committee be pursuing a subpoena on Wednesday?
3: So we are looking at all the options. As you may know, we don't have the full subpoena power at the committee at this time because of the makeup of the House being tied, but we will certainly look at all our options. And we will also continue to work with our federal partners who do have subpoena power. So this is far from over, and we will keep looking at all options available to us.
2: Have you seen any direct evidence linking Congresswoman Omar to any wrongdoing?
3: Well, the court exhibits from Feeding Our Future show in the exhibit list different communications between her office and some of her staffers and Feeding Our Future defendants. And that is the information we're trying to get. What were they communicating about? Did they tell them that they'd taken the guardrails off the program? Did they encourage them to get involved as one of the sites? Safari Restaurant was one of the sites that, as you noted, has been charged and convictions have been brought against them. But they were the largest single site in the Feeding Our Future case. So we definitely want to understand what her office was communicating. And I think that should be made available to the public.
2: Her team and Democrats have said that these allegations are political.

0: politically motivated. Tell me more about that. Is this about fact-finding, or is this about putting political pressure on a high-profile Democrat?
1: This is about getting the truth. That's what we want. We want the truth. For far too long in Minnesota, people were afraid to tell the truth about the fraud problem. And when they did, they were retaliated against. And we have said that will no longer stand. We are going to tell the truth. We are going to follow the facts and the law. And then we will see what happens. But we have a duty to the taxpayers and to the needy Minnesotans who need these services to find the facts and get the truth.
0: We mentioned the FBI raid over those 20 locations in Minneapolis this week, including many daycare centers. Was your committee briefed by federal authorities before those raids took place, or were you watching them unfold on the news like everyone else?
1: No, we watch it on the news like everyone else. I have a great relationship with our federal partners, and we certainly share information with them as we get it, because we want them to have all information for their investigations. But once they start looking at something, we find out just like everybody else.
0: Switching gears with the time we have, of course, you have heard that Spirit Airlines has shut down after they couldn't get bailed out by the federal government. Would you have wanted to see a bailout for Spirit?
1: You know, I don't serve on transportation. I haven't followed it that carefully. I definitely think there's a role for the federal government to help in these situations.
0: But in your capacity as a candidate for Minnesota governor, do you have an opinion?
1: You know, I really don't. Just to be clear, I stepped away from the governor's race yesterday, so okay. I'm chair of the fraud committee. But as a citizen, we should have robust transportation options, and I want all options to be available to our citizens, because more competition reduces cost, and we need those options for our citizens. But I'm not sure I would have to really, I'm an economist. I really want to understand when the government gets involved in the private sector. So I would want to understand the details of it before I commented.
0: But tell me about the decision to step away from the race.
1: You know, I just felt like I've been running for 10 months. It was clear when I got into this race and Tim Walz was the opponent that Minnesota could not tolerate a third term of Tim Walz. And it was going really well. And we actually got him out of the race 9 months ahead of schedule because of all the pressure our committee has put on Tim Walz. But you know, as time has gone on and Amy Klobuchar got in the race and other people got in the race, it just became clear that to mount a really effective campaign, I just didn't think I was going to be able to run the race that I need to run in order to beat Amy Klobuchar. And so I felt it was time after 10 months to step away. I'm filled with gratitude. It was an amazing opportunity to go meet so many Minnesotans. I'm so inspired by our state, and I look forward to finding other ways to serve. And I will keep fighting for all of Minnesotans about the fraud.
0: This was a wide-ranging conversation. I appreciate your candor tonight. Minnesota State Representative Kristen Robbins, thank you.
1: Thank you.
0: And still to come right now, a closer look at new disturbing details in the death of Celeste Rivas Hernandez, the 14-year-old investigators say singer David killed and dismembered. Stay with us.
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0: We are learning new shocking details in the death of Celeste Rivas Hernandez, the 14-year-old. Investigators say singer David killed and dismembered. Court documents showing prosecutors believe that David and Celeste got into an argument the day before her death in April of last year, where she threatened to tell people about their relationship. The prosecution claiming that he invited her to his home and then stabbed her, standing by as she bled to death. They say he placed her in an inflatable pool and then cut off her limbs with a chainsaw he ordered online before putting her remains in a garbage bag. Those remains discovered in his Tesla. David's preliminary hearing is scheduled for May 26th. Meanwhile, today marks 91 days since Nancy Guthrie's abduction. Still no arrests, no sign of the 84-year-old. The Pima County Sheriff's Department is still leading this investigation with the FBI's help. While there have been no recent breakthroughs in the case, the department says the investigation remains active and is ongoing. As the search for Nancy enters its fourth month, we still do not know who this man is seen on Nancy Guthrie's doorbell camera. We're still waiting for mixed DNA found in her home to be analyzed by the FBI. In the meantime, the sheriff's office would like anyone who has information to call the FBI tip line at 1-800-225-5324. The man suspected of killing a Chicago police officer inside of a hospital room will stay behind bars until his next court date. Alfonso Talley, now charged with the murder, killing 38-year-old Chicago police officer John Bartholomew. And there are questions as to why Talley was on the streets at all. News Nation national correspondent Alex Capriello has the report tonight.
22: These are the words the judge said directly to accused cop killer Alfonso Talley in the moments before he was denied bail. No conditions that I impose will keep the community safe from you. Those words coming after nearly an hour of the state outlining overwhelming evidence that points to Talley's guilt when it comes to recent crimes, including murder, aggravated robbery, and other felonies. Talley wasn't necessarily quiet during that extensive period where attorneys explained the eyewitnesses video surveillance, and physical evidence that they've gathered against Talley. He interrupted and was caught laughing out loud, leading the judge to scold him several times. The state attorney explained how throughout nearly a decade of convicted crime sprees, Talley repeatedly violated the law, ultimately concluding with an armed robbery at a dollar store on Saturday morning where he pistol-whipped a 55-year-old cashier, only to be caught later, taken to a hospital after lying to police about ingesting drugs and shooting and killing one Chicago police officer and gravely wounding another. After bail was denied, a woman claiming to be his stepsister told me she doesn't believe the overwhelming evidence that prosecutors have that Talley did this.
1: He would never, ever, ever do something like this, ever in the right state of mind, period. He was not in his right state of mind, and the story doesn't add up.
22: But the pressure is also now on the Illinois criminal justice system, specifically the Safety Act, which removes cash bond and led to a judge releasing Talley back in December with an ankle monitor, something he actually cut off to evade prosecution.
2: We need to keep these violent offenders in prison and in Cook County Jail or whatever county in this state, not let them out on the street and give them the benefit of the doubt where they can terrorize more and more people. When is enough? We keep talking about one is enough when we talk about a police-involved shooting. One is too many. What about one police officer being murdered? It's never too many. We are f***ing sacrificial lambs for the politicians in this city and state. It needs to stop.
22: There were a number of family and friends inside of that courtroom to represent Alfonso Talley. Support, the defense argued, is reason enough to believe that he's capable of turning his life around. The judge didn't believe that was reason enough to let him go once again. Natasha.
0: Alex Capriello with that. Thank you. And new details tonight on a deadly plane crash. The pickleball community is mourning. Five players die in a plane crash near Austin, Texas, on their way to a tournament. We have the new details coming down.
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0: Search for missing Oklahoma State Senate candidate Barry Christian. After failing to show up for a meeting, Christian was found dead 2 days later at a wildlife refuge inside of his truck. His cause of death still under investigation, and what led him to the wildlife refuge still not known. The 54-year-old was one of three candidates in a Republican primary for an Oklahoma State Senate seat. We will continue to track the investigation. Five members of a pickleball club are dead tonight after a small plane carrying them to a tournament crashed in Texas. The crash outside of Austin leaving no survivors. The cause still not confirmed tonight. The FAA is investigating. The Amarillo Pickleball Club confirming their members were lost in that crash, posting on Facebook, quote, "Today the club has received terrible news that we all must mourn in the loss of five members of our Amarillo pickleball family, Serene Wilson, Brooke Skypala, Stacey Hedrick, Glenn Appling, Hayden Dillard. Please keep them and their precious families in your thoughts and prayers." Well, still to come, passengers are scrambling amid airport chaos. 17,000 workers without a job tonight. Spirit Airlines calling it quits after 34 years. The budget carrier grounded and for good. What does this mean for all of the stranded passengers tonight? Everything we're learning on the other side of the break.
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0: House. But some say the breakdown goes even further back to the Biden administration. We are breaking down the blame game and what you need to do now if you have a future flight with Spirit. And the Iran war, no closer to peace.
1: Iran wants to make a deal because they have no military left, essentially, and they want to make a deal, but I'm not satisfied.
0: It's now been more than 60 days since the start of the conflict, but the president telling Congress the war has terminated due to a ceasefire. For now, the U.S.'s blockade still in place in the Strait of Hormuz, with nearly 50 vessels turned away. We are live with the minute-by-minute updates on the Middle East. Plus, President Trump also seemingly setting his sights on a new country.
2: Originally a place called Cuba, which we will be taking over almost immediately.
0: So is this a serious plan or a simple joke? What's next for Cuba, as well as Germany, with the Pentagon withdrawing 5,000 troops deployed there? And we have a winner. Golden Tempo, with just 23-1 odds, winning the Kentucky Derby and making history. The first female trainer to ever win at Churchill Downs. We are breaking down the fastest 2 minutes in sports.
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4: Hey, good evening. Welcome to News Nation Prime. I'm Natasha Zuvest, and we begin tonight with news that President Trump will soon be reviewing Iran's latest proposal to end the war. However, in a Truth Social post, President Trump already adding he, quote, can't imagine that it would be acceptable and that they have not yet paid a big enough price for what they have done to humanity and the world over the last 47 years. Meanwhile, the standoff in the Strait of Hormuz only ramping up. President Trump calling out shipping companies trying to pay Iran to pass safely through the Strait of Hormuz, the warning he's issuing tonight. And all of this happening as the White House is preparing to pull thousands of American troops out of Germany. The move coming after the German chancellor said the U.S. is being humiliated by Iran, where the relationship with our allies stands tonight. Plus, Spirit Airlines shutting down. Tens of thousands of workers waking up without a job this morning, passengers scrambling at airports nationwide. The budget-friendly air carrier ceasing operations after 34 years in service. Tonight, both sides of the political aisle are playing the blame game over what led to Spirit's folding, with Transportation Secretary Sean Duffy saying it was not due to rising fuel costs from President Trump's war in Iran.
5: Spirit was in dire straits long before the war with Iran. Multiple times they had filed for bankruptcy. Their model wasn't working. They couldn't get to fiscal health.
4: What went wrong for Spirit Airlines and what's being done to get travelers their money back and in many cases get those stranded passengers back home? News Nation's Leah Lando live right now with a closer look. And Leah, this is impacting a lot of people.
6: It certainly is. Here alone at Newark, there were 34 Spirit Airline flights planned for today in and out of Newark International Airport. Not far from here at LaGuardia, around 20. Of course, that didn't happen, leaving many passengers stranded, wondering how they're going to get to their destination. So how did we get here? What did they see when they found out that their airline was shut down? Well, if you saw the website today, I want to show you what they posted on that website and how they alerted customers to this. They said that a big headline, Spirit is winding down all operations. In smaller type, you see it says, as Spirit guests should not go to the airport. Not a great thing to see for anybody holding a Spirit ticket. Spirit was not one of the four dominant carriers in the country, but it was a leader in the category of ultra low cost, often giving passengers lower rates at the cost of fewer amenities. It was apparently those costs that ultimately grounded Spirit. Its commitment to lower fares could not hold up to the soaring price of jet fuel triggered by the war in Iran. And so what do you do this weekend if you're holding a ticket for Spirit Airlines? Well, the U.S. Transportation Secretary was here at Newark earlier today saying other major carriers, they're gearing up to help out.
5: And so if you're a customer, many of the airlines that are not Spirit are stepping up to provide you assistance. So United, Delta, JetBlue, and Southwest are capping their ticket prices for Spirit customers. It's going to vary between the airlines. I would recommend that if you have a ticket with Spirit, that you actually try to book with these airlines as soon as possible.
6: And we heard from so many frustrated customers today, but this isn't just the customers impacted, of course. You think about all those employees, this airline in business for 34 years. So we're talking about 17,000 employees now finding out they don't have a job. Of course, a lot

0: lot of people are pointing the finger, trying to figure out who is to blame for this. The White House, the Transportation Department today, blaming the prior administration, saying a Biden-era proposed merger between Spirit and JetBlue Airlines that was denied was the first shoe to drop. Take a listen.
1: History has judged the denial of the merger between JetBlue and Spirit through the Biden administration with a view that it was a massive mistake.
0: Democrats, they're pushing back. They're saying it is the rising cost of jet fuel and blaming the Trump administration and the war in Iran for that. Natasha?
2: Yes, 17,000 employees, as you said, affected by this, Leah. And meanwhile, the passengers, I mean, all of those people who've already bought tickets on Spirit, what is there for them to do? And will they be getting their money back?
0: We've been looking into this since this news broke today, and a lot of major carriers, a lot of major airlines posting discounts, offering passengers tickets, trying to help them get to where they need to go, of course, hoping to pick up new passengers as well. One of them, JetBlue Airways, they're offering confirmed Spirit travelers a one-way fare to their destination for just $99 if they can travel in the next few days. Other airlines taking in booked and confirmed Spirit passengers for a deep discount. United, Delta, Southwest capping ticket prices specifically for Spirit customers. Pretty much all the major airlines offering something to try to help out. Again, after 34 years in business, Spirit Airlines no longer. Analysts blaming a number of things, saying that it was the perfect storm, really, with ongoing financial issues, then no government bailout, and of course, the rising cost of jet fuel. So one thing is for certain, a lot of passengers very frustrated.
2: Yes,
0: Natasha.
2: Certainly. Leah Lando live at Newark Airport with that tonight. Thank you. Meanwhile, President Trump says he will be reviewing the latest proposal from Iran to end the war. The president rejected a separate proposal from Iran just this week as it did not meet his goals, namely the complete reopening of the Strait of Hormuz. News Nation's Chris Flanagan is at the White House with more on Trump's reaction to the proposal tonight.
3: According to the Post and social media, he seems very skeptical. The president, before boarding Air Force One, told reporters he'll get the exact wording and let them know about it later. The president, though, says he's not taking future attacks off the table.
4: If they misbehave, if they do something bad, but right now, we'll see. But, it's a possibility that could happen.
3: But shortly after speaking to reporters, President Trump sounded doubtful about Iran's plan in a post on social media. In Truth Social, he wrote that he can't imagine that it would be acceptable and that they have not yet paid a big enough price. Two semi-official Iranian news outlets believed to be close to Iran's paramilitary Revolutionary Guard said Iran has sent a 14-point proposal via Pakistan in response to a 9-point U.S. proposal. President Trump rejected a previous Iranian proposal just this week. However, conversations have continued and the 3-week ceasefire appears to be holding. Natasha?
2: Yeah, we appreciate that report. And as President Trump considers Iran's latest peace proposal, he has laid out his red lines a deal must meet, including ending uranium enrichment, dismantling nuclear enrichment facilities, ending terrorist funding, and fully opening the Strait of Hormuz with no tolls. News Nation's Joe Khalil has more from Doha.
5: Well, here the entire region is waiting to see what President Trump does next. We know the military option is on the table. He has said as much, said he got a briefing from Admiral Brad Cooper, the commander of U.S. CENTCOM. He also says diplomacy is another route.
4: They're not there. They're not with a not. They're sort of they get close and then a new group of people come in. They don't know who their leaders are. They have no idea who their leaders are, but they're very confused.
5: And the White House clearly believes that their blockade on the Strait of Hormuz is working as a pressure point to really pinch Iran's economy and prevent them from generating oil revenue. The U.S. doubling down on that. The Treasury Department just put out a notice that any country or private entity that tries to get around the U.S. blockade by paying Iran to get through the Strait of Hormuz is going to face the possibility of serious U.S. sanctions. It's something that the Iranian leadership has called an extension of military action. Clearly, they don't like it, which may be evidence that it's a strategy that's actually working. This is what President Pezeshkian in Iran said, quote, The blockade is an extension of military operations against a nation paying the price for its resistance and independence. What President Trump says about that in a letter to Congress is actually that he believes that 60-day clock should have stopped April 7th, which is when the ceasefire started. Not really clear if Congress is going to buy that or if they're going to share that interpretation of the law. We'll see when they come back whether they actually hold that vote or not. Natasha.
2: Yeah, Joe Khalil, thank you. And for more on the Iran war, we are joined by Lieutenant General Russell Honoré, 37-year U.S. Army veteran, also known for his work as the commander of Joint Task Force Katrina after Hurricane Katrina. I appreciate you joining us yet again. And I want to get your take on this 60-day deadline here. This is what the president had to say today before flying to Miami. He said he has no real concern about the deadline for the War Powers Act, which, of course, would require him to get congressional approval for the Iran war to continue. Let's take a listen to his words.
4: Many presidents have been involved in things that are very big. They never had to go through anything with respect to Congress. They considered it to be totally unconstitutional. And the Democrats in Congress that pushed this, and probably a couple of Republicans, they're hurting our negotiating ability, which is infinite right now.
2: So as a man who has spent his career in that chain of command, what is your take here? Did the ceasefire stop the clock on this 60-day deadline? And does the president need to get congressional buy-in now?
6: Well, if you the current reading of the people in the Congress, regardless of who was in the White House, have always thrown this idea of the president seeking congressional approval in the pure interpretation of the way the laws are written in the United States. That being said, I think with the ceasefire going and the intensity of the negotiation, it's a great point that should be discussed by the Congress. It should be challenged. But I think at the end of the day, the president will continue to execute this war or try and negotiate his way out of it, at the same time having a very strong military presence forward. And I do think there's some validity into what the president is saying about who's he dealing with in Iran. But the big thing, Natasha, is this is it become a bigger economic global impact on the world, and it's going to take world leadership to put the pressure on Iran to come to in earnest to the negotiation table.
2: Mm. You know, the president is saying that Iran, quote, has no Navy, no Air Force, no nothing. If that's the case, why aren't we able to declare victory? Is there a difference between destroying a military and winning a war?
6: Absolutely. We won all the battles and engagements. We've done the same thing in Vietnam, but we didn't win that war. In this case, the Iranians control the Strait of Hormuz, where 20% of world war all go through, and they still have the capacity to close that strait. And the president has been very clear. He wanted open and without tariffs on the ships that's going through there. But Iran has emerged as a superpower now because they literally control the Strait of Hormuz. And I think it's going to take the Gulf Arab nation as well as the global economy impact from other nations to put the pressure on Iran to come to the negotiation table in earnest to end this war. And I'm somewhat set back with the president's recent statement, because it sounds like revenge, that they have not paid a big enough price.
2: Yeah, tell me about that framing. I mean, what do you read into that? Is that just bluster in the middle of negotiation? Or do you read into that that this is not so much about them satisfying his red lines, but about actually punishing or exacting retribution from them for the last five decades?
6: Well, the president has a unique art of opening the game from the art of the deal, if you believe what's in that book. And I think he is a master at putting one-liners out that can be perceived as sometimes a joke, sometimes rhetoric, but it's sometimes true intent. And I do think he's laid out another word about revenge. And I think if we're going to go into this negotiation, we need to put the cards on the table and continue to cease fire get the Strait of Hormuz open for the rest of the world economy. And oh, by the way, when Wall Street opened Monday morning, they're going to want to see some positive actions or the price of oil will go up again.
2: Right. One more question for you. The president suggesting in a speech in Florida yesterday that the U.S. will, quote, take over Cuba after the Iranian conflict is over. From a military perspective, is this realistic, and would you support this move at this time?
6: Well, Natasha, I've had the opportunity to visit Cuba twice since I retired from the Army. They're hardworking, committed people. All they want to do is live in peace. They're not a threat to the United States. I think there's an old regime down in Miami that for years have been wanting to go back and take back the property they left there, the land they left there, and they still want revenge from the Castro takeover. I think the president is being influenced heavily by that Miami Cuban community who want to go back and reclaim their land and their property that they lost when they exited Cuba. But there's no reason for the U.S. to invade Cuba. It is not a threat to the United States. It's a sovereign nation. Is it dysfunctional? Yes. Could those people be doing better? Yes. And oh, by the way, Cuba would be a destination for tourism. Think about that if it ever opened back up. It's a beautiful place.
2: Lieutenant General Russell Honoré, appreciate your time. Thank you.
6: God bless America. Thank you.
2: And for more tonight, let's bring in our panel, Republican strategist Arif Halaby and David Carlucci, former Democratic state senator from New York. Good to have you both here. We want to talk about Spirit Airlines right off the bat. Arif, why don't we start with you on this? The transportation secretary and other Republicans, they are trying to pin the blame on this on the Biden administration and Democrats. Some of them are pointing to a tweet from 2024 about the failed merger between Spirit and JetBlue. We see this from Senator Elizabeth Warren. They say this is proof of their gloating. Now, Warren today saying spiking fuel prices are to blame for this shutdown and that the merger was stopped after a judge ruled it was illegal. Is there any political blame to the shutdown here? What's your perspective?
7: Yeah, I think the political blame does go back many years, partly because the merger could have really streamlined overhead, because when you have airlines that have management, duplicate management, you can streamline costs. The challenge was some of these routes were unable to be fulfilled by anybody else except for Spirit, and there was no guarantee JetBlue was going to keep them going for any length of time. And look, when it comes to the oil costs and the fuel and the energy costs, every airline has the ability, like Southwest did many years ago, to buy options on the market, which means they buy options years in advance, years, not months, years in advance at a lower price. So Spirit does have an inventory of options, which allows it to buy oil at a lower price, just like every other airline did. Southwest proved that years ago. That's how they were able to stay in business through the 08 crash. And we saw this happen again with other airlines. I don't know why Spirit didn't continue to move through that or what they're going to do with their options inventory.
2: David, is this the Biden administration's fault?
8: Well, absolutely not. Look, if we go back to this merger, this was decided by a judge, not by the Biden administration. They were upholding the law of preventing monopolies. So that's pretty simple. The sad part here is that we have the president and the secretary of transportation not working to help stranded passengers or figure out exactly what went wrong, but instead try to find out who they could blame. When the fact is that the CEO of Spirit was very clear and said, look, this war in Iran that has doubled fuel costs, at least, has been the major contributing factor to us closing. And the fact that they want to deny that and say that that's not true, the CEO doesn't know what he's talking about. In fact, it was something that happened years ago, is just absurd. And it's sad. And this is what we get from this White House, not trying to solve problems, but trying to point fingers. That is ridiculous. The president is in charge. He sits in the White House and all he can do is pass blame. The American people realize this. They see through that and they're upset.
2: So, Arif, I want to move to a new topic here with the time that we have. The Supreme Court just overturned Louisiana's congressional map, saying that one of its districts relied too heavily on race. The state has delayed its primaries even after some ballots were already mailed. What does this chaos mean for voters in Louisiana? And could this signal bigger election disruptions nationwide?
7: Well, my barometer for measuring racism and race favoritism is by just switching out black from white from black, Hispanic, Asian. Just switch out the terms and you can decide whether or not this is a racist idea. Imagine for a minute if you went through all of Mississippi and said we're only going to have white districts, or if you went through California and you said you're only going to have white districts. What if you just had American districts? What if you just had the interest of various people, east side of the river, west side of the river, north, south? What if you just measured it that way, to really carve out a district specifically to get an additional black district, as if all blacks vote the same, as if all anybody votes the same. That's really a left-wing talking point. They always think if you're black, you should vote. Joe Biden said it best. If you don't vote for me, you ain't black.
2: Okay, David, what is your perspective here, and how will this ruling embolden Republicans to continue their redistricting fights as well?
8: Yeah, this is just really sad. It's a very sad situation here. This is not about drawing districts to best represent the people. The Supreme Court has been very clear that this is about drawing partisan districts, and state legislatures have that prerogative and that right. And that's something that we should change as Americans. And we should demand that the White House, instead of asking for mid-district or mid-cycle redistricting, ask for independent redistricting, like many democratically led states have done. But now it's a race to the bottom because the president has asked these states to draw hyper-partisan lines, which they're legally allowed to do, but it's ethically wrong to do. We should demand more from our politicians and say, yes, redistricting has happened since 1790. We know it's a part of the Constitution. That doesn't make it right, and we should demand independent redistricting. This president has a vice grip on the GOP. He has political capital to spend. And instead of going further into a partisan war, we should have independent redistricting. Use your political capital, like many Democrats have done in the past, and demand
7: redistricting. David knows it very well.
8: So that we can have fair seats.
7: You know it very well, David. 38% of Californians vote for Republican, and the Democrat gerrymandering has only 9% of the seats in the state house.
8: Hello. California actually pushed for independent redistricting.
7: Nine.
8: That's why we have those Republican seats in states like Louisiana.
7: Nine percentage. It's nothing. 38%. The Democrats have controlled the state of California for 18 years.
8: We actually have independent redistricting in these states. The only reason why that was clawed back was because of the hyper-partisanship from Donald Trump, that they're saying we're not going to unilaterally disarm. Where have we seen Republicans lead with independent redistricting?
7: So before Donald Trump was ever on the scene for 18 years, before Donald Trump was ever on the scene and able to be blamed by the Democrats for the weather, for the cost of goods,
8: for doing exactly what he did.
7: 9%. 9%. I mean, do you not understand?
8: Yeah, before 38%
7: of Californians have zero votes.
8: Hyper-partisanship redistricting, we actually had independent redistricting like we do in New York. We passed a constitutional amendment that now people want to undo because of this hyper-partisanship, this partisan grab that we've seen from the president. He should lead by example. He should do things that actually
7: California.
2: Gentlemen, we are regrettably out of time. But Arif Halaby, David Carlucci, appreciate the perspectives both of you bring to bear tonight. Thank you. All right, still ahead, a stunner at the Kentucky Derby shortly before we came on the air tonight. A 23-1 long shot coming from dead last to win it all, making history. The first woman ever to train a Derby winner in one of the biggest upsets in years. How an underdog run and a barrier-breaking victory just changed the sport forever.
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17: The shutdown at the Department of Homeland Security is now over. I'm Jackie Coppell, Washington correspondent. On Thursday, the House of Representatives passing a bill to fund all of DHS, except for ICE and Customs and Border Protection. The bill's passage comes after the Senate first approved the legislation in late March. Republican House leadership, however, did not hold a vote on the bill for more than a month, citing the lack of immigration enforcement funding. Democrats supported this bill because of those carve-outs, wanting more oversight and reforms over immigration agencies. Republicans, however, still looking to fund these two agencies in budget legislation passed by the House on Wednesday night as part of a separate process. All this comes after DHS was shut down for 76 days, leading to those long lines at America's airports. President Trump has requested the legislation to fund ICE and CBP on his desk by June 1st. I'm Jackie Coppell, and this is the News Nation Political Minute.
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2: History was made at the 152nd Kentucky Derby race. Golden Tempo, 23-1 odds, winning the Kentucky Derby, crossing that finish line today at Churchill Downs in Louisville, going from dead last to first in seconds. The Kentucky Derby, of course, one of the most anticipated events of the year. This is the oldest continuously running sports event in the United States, filled with history, with tradition. Horse races, those extravagant hats. It is one of the most prestigious horse racing events worldwide, drawing in audiences over generations. And News Nation's Mills Hayes has the details on the big winner tonight and the history made. What a win, Mills.
30: What a win, Natasha. So many incredible storylines, too, out of this race. Golden Tempo is the winner of the 152nd Kentucky Derby, making trainer Cherie DeVoe the first female trainer to ever win the race, a feeling she says she can barely put into words, but she did say it just shows women everywhere can do anything they set their mind to. And it was a long shot that Golden Tempo would win. He had 23-1 odds, meaning he had a roughly 4% chance of winning. Golden Tempo was in dead last for a majority of the race until he surged into first place in the last 30 seconds of the 2-minute and 2-second race. This was Golden Tempo's jockey Jose Ortiz's 11th time racing in the Derby, 30, but his first win, his lifelong dream achieved. And he said to win the biggest race in the world with his mom and dad there was just so special, adding that he only wishes that his grandfather was there to see, but that he knows that he was looking down and watching from heaven. His mom and dad have a lot to celebrate, because guess who finished second, right behind Ortiz and Tempo, Ortiz's older brother, Erod Ortiz, and his horse Renegade. The siblings, originally from Puerto Rico, have raced against each other before, but this is likely one that they will remember forever. Besides the Ortiz brothers, there's only been three other times that siblings have raced against each other at the Kentucky Derby, and there's a huge payout for the winners. Golden Tempo's team will receive $3.1 million. Renegade will receive $1 million, and third place Ocelli will get $500,000. 80% of the money goes to the horse's owners, and the remaining 20% is split between the trainer and the jockey. Around 150,000 people took to the Kentucky Derby to watch the race, drink mint juleps, and sport extravagant headpieces. I mean, look at the fashion. Celebrity sightings are a usual for this race, too. And remember, the Kentucky Derby is the first race of the Triple Crown, a series of races which includes Preakness Stakes and Belmont Stakes. Only 13 horses have ever won all three races, but Golden Tempo will certainly try, Natasha.
2: I think Golden Tempo can do anything after tonight, quite frankly.
30: After this, we're all rooting for him.
2: And a mint julep. Doesn't that sound good, Mills?
30: Oh, girl, I want one right now.
2: Mills Hayes with that live report tonight. Thank you.
0: Is there talks about you potentially wearing a bulletproof vest moving forward, given you have now been shot at so many times?
1: I don't know if I can handle looking 20 pounds heavier.
2: News Nation's own Libby Dean asking the president right there if he is considering now wearing a bulletproof vest after the latest attempt on his life. You can see that moment a gunman stormed through the security at the White House Correspondents' Dinner. We were live on the air right here a week ago when this happened. After the break, what is being done now to keep the president safe after another assassination attempt?
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2: Room tonight, President Trump's Secret Service detail arresting a man outside of Trump Doral National Golf Club in Miami. According to Secret Service, this afternoon, the individual approached a security screening area, allegedly becoming disruptive and failing to comply with orders before making physical contact with an agent. The man was taken into custody, arrested by the Doral Police Department, charged with disorderly conduct and resisting without violence. Now, President Trump was not there at the time of the incident. A new review, meanwhile, of President Trump's security is underway following the attack at last week's White House Correspondents' Dinner that played out right here on News Nation Prime. Take a look at the video showing the moment 31-year-old Cole Thomas Allen blew past security, attempting to reach and assassinate President Trump as well as members of his cabinet. In court filings, the DOJ revealing Allen took this selfie just moments before the incident, showing him wearing a shoulder holster, ammunition bag, and sheathed knife. The documents also confirming he often referred to himself as a friendly federal assassin. Well, right now, Allen is on suicide watch in jail tonight, but his counsel actually just requested he be removed from it, claiming it is unnecessary and improper pretrial punishment. News Nation's Libby Dean has more on the president's protection plans after this third assassination attempt against him.
15: Natasha, changes could be coming given there are serious talks happening here at the White House about potential reform to how to protect and better protect the president, given yet another assassination attempt on Saturday night at the White House Correspondents' Center. But there is one idea the president didn't sound very fond of when I spoke with him in the Oval Office this week.
0: Is there talks about you potentially wearing a bulletproof vest moving forward, given you have now been shot at so many
1: times? I don't know if I can handle looking 20 pounds heavier. These guys, they look so good. Some of these guys are physical specimens. I've been asked about that, and I guess it's something you consider. In one way, you don't like to do it because you're giving in to a bad element, and so I don't know. But I have been asked about it.
15: After the assassination attempt in Butler, Pennsylvania, there was a very obvious change that the Secret Service made. That was putting bulletproof glass in front of President Trump when he spoke at these outdoor events. We don't know if the changes moving forward are going to be as obvious and external as that, or if this is more of an internal review. But nonetheless, Natasha, we know these serious talks are happening at the White House about how to better protect the president. Back to you.
2: Yeah, Libby Dean with that. Thank you. And for more, we're welcoming in 20-year Secret Service agent, former special agent in charge, Donald Lane. Donald, thank you so much for taking the time tonight. And let's jump right in and start with what Libby Dean was questioning there, her question to President Trump. Do you believe that the president should be wearing a bulletproof vest going forward after these three assassination attempts?
16: Good to be with you, Natasha. You know, there are certain circumstances, certainly, where protectees and the president should be wearing a vest. I can't get into, you know, the specifics on when and where and permanently or not permanently, but I can tell you it is a measure that's been taken in the past and certainly one that is available to the agency and to the president. And given the nature of what's going on here, particularly with this president, it certainly may not be a bad idea.
2: So our presidents have worn bulletproof vests in the past as protocol. Is that right? There is precedent here?
16: I wouldn't call it a protocol, but there's precedent to it, yes.
2: I appreciate that. I do want to move on to the suspect, 31-year-old Cole Thomas Allen. What do you make of the newly released selfie photo there showing him with the sheer number of weapons he had on him that day? Is it shocking to you that he was able to possess all of those in that building, or was there just a major loophole when it came to checking into a hotel room?
16: Well, I think anytime you're holding an event at a public venue like this, especially a hotel, when guests are checking in and out, it becomes problematic, especially if you have someone who is purposely trying to hide those items, conceal them. And so what I'd say with respect to the pictures is, obviously he's

0: he was very proud of himself. He's obviously not well mentally. And these are the dangers that are inherent in, you know, being the president and being a Secret Service agent. You have an individual who needs to be seen by the public, while you also have to weigh his protection. And it becomes very difficult under certain circumstances to do that.
1: His counsel is asking that he be removed from suicide watch while in police custody, saying this is a violation of his rights. Do you have any reaction to that?
0: I really don't. You know, I don't know the circumstances of any of that. I have really no comment on that. That's more of a judicial thing. I think probably whatever they're doing is prudent, though, given the fact that we know that he's not well. So, but I have no specific information regarding that to be able to intelligently make a determination.
1: Yeah. The incident, of course, could have been so much worse if it weren't for the brave actions of all of the officers and the Secret Service agents who were there. When you watch this video, what do you see? What is your reaction to it? And is there anything that sticks out to you that should have been changed?
0: Well, with respect to anything that could be changed, you know, I think there are a lot of folks right now critical of this site and of this event. There are a lot of things that go on in the background that people aren't aware of. There are certain distances that people may not be aware of. But what stuck out to me here in particular is the fact that, you know, a Secret Service officer is being shot in the chest with a shotgun. He's falling backward. He's still able to, you know, withdraw his weapon and return fire. And, you know, that's a while the suspect is tripping or falling over. So, you know, that's a pretty extraordinary thing to do in little under 4 seconds, basically. So I think, you know, all in all, thank God that they reacted the way they did based off of muscle memory and training, and that they were able to stop this individual from getting any further than he had already gotten.
1: You know, I want to ask you about the president's ballroom as well. Let's take a listen to some of what he had to say about the new security it will entail. I want to get your reaction on the other side. Let's take a listen.
2: It's drone-proof. It's bulletproof glass. We need the ballroom. That's why Secret Service, that's why the military are demanding it. They've wanted the ballroom for 150 years for lots of different reasons, but today's a little bit different because today we need levels of security that probably nobody's ever seen before.
1: As a former special agent in charge, with all of your experience, what are your thoughts on the ballroom, and what do you see as essential or crucial when it comes to protecting the president and his officials?
0: Anytime you do not have to leave the White House is a great day for security and the Secret Service. It's highly protected. It's highly controlled. It's under the complete control of the Secret Service. So I think a ballroom on site would be a wonderful idea. It would bring a lot of safety. Anytime you leave the confines of that White House to go out into the community anywhere, it brings with it certain risks and certain inherent dangers that come with being the President of the United States. Again, there's this balance of the agents and agencies trying to protect someone who needs to be publicly seen. We can't lock him away, put him in a bubble. He has to be seen. He's a politician. He's elected by the people. And so, you know, if we can keep him in the White House or on the White House grounds, wonderful. Great idea. And I think that should definitely move forward.
1: Donald Lane, appreciate your time tonight. Thank you.
0: You bet. Thank you.
1: And still ahead, 52 homicide trials, not a single loss. That is the work of Matt Murphy, the attorney trusted to go after some of the most dangerous people alive. Ahead in our Truth of the Matter series, he's talking about coming face to face with this man, the so-called dating game killer, and the warning signs that you may be dealing with a dangerous perpetrator in plain sight. Stay with us.
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1: 52 homicide trials, 0 losses. Matt Murphy, trusted with the cases others couldn't crack, from cold cases to serial killers to the most complex prosecutions. He has come face to face with some of the most dangerous people alive, including serial killer Rodney Alcala, the so-called dating game killer. And after decades in the courtroom, he has learned to recognize the patterns, the escalation, the manipulation and warning signs that can signal you are dealing with a serial predator who may be hiding in plain sight. He is the author of The Book of Murder, and in this new wide-ranging conversation on my podcast, The Truth of the Matter, he talks about what it's like to come face-to-face with sadistic killers in the courtroom, knowing full well you may be a family's only hope for justice and closure. He also talks about some of the interesting behind-the-scenes of it all, scuffing up brand-new loafers for courtroom optics. Here's part of our new conversation, just posted tonight.
17: You wonder, like, and we all do this, what could make, like, who would get in the car? And we almost talk ourselves into, you know, like, who would walk home down that alley by themselves? You know, we almost inherently want to blame the victim without even realizing it, because we think if we can figure out the reason, the mistake they make, well, if I don't make that mistake, yes, it'll never happen to me.
18: Yes.
17: And it's almost a survival instinct, yes, for, I guess, so that we keep our sanity, right, or it distances don't lose it anymore
18: yourself. It distances yourself. It,
17: yeah, I can tell you 5 minutes after dealing with one of these guys, which I had to do with, I had to do it a couple times in the course of my career, not an alcoholic, but I did a serial rapist case with a guy named Douglas Hopper, and it was a very similar experience. 5 minutes into it, it's like, oh, that's why they got into the car. That's why they trusted him, because they're charming and they're hyper intelligent and they look you in the eye and they ask you about, you know, personal stuff. And it is an absolutely surreal experience. So that charm that they're so successful, you know, to ply their hobby of raping and murdering people, you encounter that in the courtroom, and it's fascinating.
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29: As veterans, we've dealt with noise, from chains clanking as they're clamped onto cargo to orders coming down the chain of command. 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Everyone's always talking because they just want to be heard. But we know that it's not about hearing. It's about listening, about understanding each other because we've shared the same experiences. 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
1: NYPD officers rushing into a burning building, two roller coaster riders walking down the tracks 200 feet in the air. Here's what you may have missed this past week.
30: Take a look at this heroic action by the NYPD in Queens. Officers got a call about a suspect in the property who showed up carrying two garbage bags filled with an unknown substance. As they approached the front door, an explosion erupted, injuring eight of them. The police commissioner releasing body cam footage showing the blast and those officers getting back up and running into the burning building to rescue children and adults.
0: Hey, come here.
30: Unbelievable rescue caught on camera. You are looking at the moment five middle schoolers in Mississippi took control of a runaway school bus. This after their driver blacked out from an asthma attack. Two grabbed the wheel and hit the brakes. One called 911. Two more helped give the driver her inhaler. 40 kids on board, every one of them making it home safely. Not the ride they signed up for. Roller coaster riders at Six Flags New England walking down the tracks after getting stuck for nearly an hour. The Superman ride stalled out before the whole thing was shut down for the day. Everyone got off safely and walked away with a refund and two free tickets.
2: And we certainly thank you for your time tonight. I'm Natasha Zubes. I'll see you back here tomorrow night, 8 p.m. Eastern, 5 Pacific, for all my friends on the West Coast. And speaking of the West Coast, we are leaving you with this live look out of Big Bear, California. An eagle, peaceful and curled up there after a whole long day tending to two babies, their names Sandy and Luna. Stick with us right here on News Nation. More coverage straight ahead.
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also released footage of Allen casing the joint the day before, walking through the hallway he would later run through, and footage of him walking through the gym and even politely engaging with the attendant. Federal prosecutors also released selfies that Allen took in his hotel mirror just 30 minutes before he tried to commit mass murder. You can see him wearing multiple knives, a handgun, and a sheepish little grin. Just look at this goofball preparing to kill the president. I don't say this to, God forbid, minimize the threat, but rather to point to an incongruity here. Cole Allen is not who you'd probably imagine when you picture a vigilante out to commit political violence and murder scores of people. The stereotype promoted by the mainstream media is someone perhaps with a low IQ, an outcast, a white nationalist who owns an AR-15, votes Republican, and hates minorities. But Allen is none of those things. He has a degree in mechanical engineering from the prestigious Caltech and a master's in computer science from California State University. He was teacher of the month at the school where he tutored. He's from a loving family by all accounts. He is a man of the left. This is what we learned about America this week. The media is lying to you about where political violence in America comes from. Cole Allen isn't some aberration. He epitomizes the kind of person likely to defend and commit acts of political violence. Meet the absent-minded assassin, part of a wave of highly educated killers. Think of Luigi Mangione, murderer of UnitedHealthcare CEO Brian Thompson, who got both a BA and an MA at the University of Pennsylvania. Or Tyler Robinson, the animal who killed Charlie Kirk, who was at the top of his class. Or Elias Rodriguez, a University of Illinois English major, who murdered two people outside the Jewish Museum in D.C. because he thought they were Jews. A new survey found that Americans with the highest level of educational attainment, a graduate or professional degree, were twice as likely to support political violence as those with less formal education. That's because having a graduate degree is highly correlated with being on the left. And political violence these days is a left-wing problem. The media likes to share charts and data purporting to show that the right is responsible for most political violence. But they're cooking the books. To arrive at this data, organizations that pretend to be nonpartisan do things like reclassify all anti-Semitic violence as right-wing, even when it's perpetrated by leftists. Or they refuse to consider the violence of the 2020 George Floyd riots as political violence. Every white nationalist meth lab is classified as political violence, but not the 24 Americans who died during the left's post-George Floyd rioting. It's pretty easy to come up with a fake graph showing all political violence is right-wing if you just reclassify all political violence as right-wing. In fact, the data shows that the more left-wing you are, the more you support political violence. And it's this that we must wrap our heads around. A kooky, multiple-degree teacher like Cole Allen is now the profile of political violence in America. An English major like Elias Rodriguez, an affluent master's degree holder like Luigi Mangione, these are the new faces of America's political assassins. Allen referred to himself as a friendly federal assassin in a note he sent to his family minutes before he tried to kill Trump. The whole manifesto maintains a tone of bashful self-deprecation that, like his sheepish grin, feels so at odds with the violence that Allen was about to perpetuate. Hello, everybody. So, I may have given a lot of people a surprise today, he wrote. It reads like a get ready with me to assassinate the president. And to me, it feels like you can hear in his expectation that he would be lauded as a hero on the left for this heinous act. And the sad thing is, judging by the recent past, this was not an unreasonable expectation. A third of Democrats wish that Trump had been killed at Butler. The Luigi fan base just keeps growing. If the Democrats actually care to tackle political violence, the left needs to stop blaming the victim and own up to the fact that it is responsible for inculcating a culture of violence that targets the right. Joining me now is EPA Administrator Lee Zeldin, a former congressman and New York gubernatorial candidate, and actually himself a victim of political violence. Welcome, Administrator Zeldin. Thank you so much for joining me. So I wonder if we might start by reminding our audience of what happened to you.

0: you when you were actually attacked on stage at a campaign event in 2022. Let's play that.
1: This is our last stand for New York. And there's only one option.
0: Now, thank God you were unharmed by that. But that was a very prescient moment looking back on it, wasn't it?
2: Yeah, it's really in the middle of this decade that really from the moment President Trump was getting sworn into office in January of 2017, you had a lot of supposed leaders on the left who were messaging to their followers to take extreme steps to confront Trump administration officials wherever you see them. We lived through the 2017 shooting of Steve Scalise, which thank God the Capitol Police officers responded as heroically as they did, or you would have had up to a couple of dozen dead members of Congress. Over the course of this last decade, there's been this evolution beyond rhetoric. It almost feels third world. I felt this in 2015, 2016 when I first got to Congress. I was on the House Foreign Affairs Committee and I saw all these Middle Eastern countries. Everybody was calling their opposition terrorists. Everybody was a terrorist. And you see the rhetoric here in the U.S. would go from, you know, right-wing Tea Party extremist to, you know, the evolution as they realized that the label wasn't working. And eventually all you are left with is that next level of saying, okay, we're out of words. Now we have to start actually confronting our political opposition. And we've seen that to the extreme in the last decade, and it's only gotten worse.
0: That's so well put. The president has been very gracious about the Secret Service, but, you know, we now have this slowed down video of how Cole Allen managed to blow past all of these armed people. I am very angry about that. I watched the video and it just boils my blood that our president was so close to danger. What was your reaction to it?
2: Yeah, I was just sitting a couple tables away from the president when it went down. A lot of members of the cabinet were there, as well as the president and the first lady and the vice president and a couple of thousand others. It hits so close to home when you immediately think of what happened in Butler, what almost happened on the golf course in South Florida, where another assassin targeted the president. What he is sacrificing to serve as president right now, with the way this radicalized left does want him dead, really is just a shocking reminder last Saturday at what should have been a pleasant dinner. Where people are coming together as a country, and that immediately went south right after the national anthem was played.
0: Now, you had your own very viral moment this week at a hearing with Connecticut Representative Rosa DeLauro, which really exemplifies the kind of toxic nature of so much of our political discourse. Let's play that and we'll get your reaction.
3: That's really important. As a member of Congress, Loper Bright says that we as an agency don't have the authority to get creative if Section 202 of the Clean Air Act.
4: You do not have the right to say climate change does not exist, that it's a hoax, and that's where this administration is coming from.
3: I understand you're upset that you don't know what Loper Bright is. Do you know what the major policies doctrine is?
4: I'm upset because
3: you know what the major policies doctrine is? You're a member of Congress, you should know.
4: Well, you have moved from someone who defended the environment to all of a sudden
3: being very defensive about not knowing the two biggest landmark Supreme Court cases of the last year with regards to your question.
0: It was such an amazing moment because you just kept your cool and kept presenting the facts. And I think that this sort of, the facts versus the hysteria on the left, like that is the political moment we are in right now.
2: Yeah, I was asked the question about why we decided to rescind the 2009 endangerment finding. It's really the heart of the question that was getting asked. And my answer is that we have to follow the law. Basically, the question was asking about wanting us to fight global climate change. And in following the law, I have to read the Clean Air Act, Section 202, which doesn't mention fighting global climate change. And something very important happened the last few years. The Supreme Court decided a case called Loper-Bright overturning the Chevron doctrine. So previously, if you're running a federal agency, you can get creative in interpreting a law. You can look at a law and say, well, the law doesn't say I can't, so I guess therefore I can. That was happening all the time at agencies. But now we have to follow the best reading of the law. So I'm just responding to the question saying, I'm going to follow the law. Section 202 of the Clean Air Act doesn't mention anything about fighting global climate change. Loper-Bright says I have to follow the best reading of the law. And then mentioning the major question doctrine with West Virginia versus EPA, that point is that when an agency is going to put forth trillions of dollars of regulation, maybe that's something that Congress should be debating and voting on through elected representatives as opposed to rogue, unelected bureaucrats heading agencies. And that was another Supreme Court decision. So I wasn't making this stuff up. I'm just citing the actual statute and recent Supreme Court decisions and saying I'm going to follow the law.
0: So the president has been incredible on the energy front. There's been this sort of drill, baby, drill, which has really insulated us from much higher gas prices, even though they're high now because of the war in Iran. There was a call this week with Delta's CEO, which was very controversial because he said that even when gas comes down, they don't plan to bring down the prices. We're seeing now, I think, a return of the kind of greedflation that we saw during the pandemic. The president had a huddle this week with oil executives. Do you think this came up? And what can the president do to combat greedflation and to help the American people at the pump?
2: Well, I'll tell you, as EPA administrator, deregulation. What happened in 2023 and 2024, pursuing this notion that in order to protect the environment, you have to target entire sectors of our energy economy to go out of existence, targeting reliable, durable baseload power. That was what was happening in 23 and 24. And then we inherited these decisions that were made. We're supposed to decide whether or not to defend them in court. President Trump comes in, declares a national energy emergency, creates a National Energy Dominance Council. And at EPA, we're doing more deregulation in 1 year than entire federal governments have done in the past across every federal agency combined across all presidencies. And that's just about fixing this, both protecting the environment and growing the economy. Now, if anyone's listening, they're saying, well, you're the head of the EPA. Absolutely. And that's why we are most proud that on the one-year anniversary of President Trump's term in office, we released a list of our top 500 pro-environment actions from that first year. We don't have to choose one or the other as a country. Very proudly, we choose both.
0: That is so well said. In the 30 seconds we have left, this week, they found huge deposits of lithium in Appalachia. Lithium, of course, being a crucial component in EVs, crucial to the future. What does this mean for America and especially for the Heartland?
2: Being able to reduce our reliance on China, being able to reduce our reliance on foreign sources, critical minerals, rare earth from extraction through processing needs to be ramped up inside the United States. You hear a lot about unleashing energy dominance. We also care about batteries and magnets and chips and semiconductors. And when we have these own resources within our own country, we should not only be extracting them here, we should be processing them here, and we should do it proudly, knowing that we tap into these resources so much better for our environment than so many other countries elsewhere around the world. This was a great find. We should be tapping into these sources.
0: Administrator Zeldin, God bless and protect you. Thank you so much for joining me.
2: Great to be with you.
0: Secretary Pete Hegseth sparring with Democrats over the rising cost of the Iran war. Hegseth calling the grilling gotcha questions. Were they? You can probably guess. I'll show you why.
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7: The shutdown at the Department of Homeland Security is now over. I'm Jackie Coppell, Washington correspondent. On Thursday, the House of Representatives passing a bill to fund all of DHS, except for ICE and Customs and Border Protection. The bill's passage comes after the Senate first approved the legislation in late March. Republican House leadership, however, did not hold a vote on the bill for more than a month, citing the lack of immigration enforcement funding. Democrats supported this bill because of those carve-outs, wanting more oversight and reforms over immigration agencies. Republicans, however, still looking to fund these two agencies in budget legislation passed by the House on Wednesday night as part of a separate process. All this comes after DHS was shut down for 76 days, leading to those long lines at America's airports. President Trump has requested the legislation to fund ICE and CBP on his desk by June 1st. I'm Jackie Coppell, and this is the News Nation Political Minute.
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0: Welcome back to the show. Joining me now for reaction to my interview with Lee Zeldin is Peter Schweitzer, author of The Invisible Coup and president of the Government Accountability Institute. Peter, thank you so much for being here. Mr. Zeldin ended by invoking China. A big part of the current administration's goals is to restore the United States to energy dominance. And a lot of that is coming, I believe, at the expense of China. Tell us how you see this.
34: Yeah, no, I think you're exactly right. I mean, Donald Trump is really the first president, I would argue, since Ronald Reagan, who has a grand strategy, which means he has a larger view of our competition with our chief rival. For Ronald Reagan, it was the Soviet Union. For Donald Trump, it's China. And if you look at a lot of the actions that he is taking, whether it's tariff policy, whether it's Venezuela, whether it's Iran, there's a common thread. All of those lead to China in some way. And I would argue his actions have really really damaged China in a major way. Energy dominance is certainly a component of that. Mm-hmm. And China is reeling. And I think it's going to be a big factor when the president goes to China in just a couple of weeks.
0: Mm-hmm. This week, one of the big headlines was the UAE pulling out of OPEC. Explain to our audience why that is so significant.
34: Well, this is vital. The UAE is doing this primarily for their own national interests. They were having to curtail their oil production, their energy production, to meet the OPEC quotas. And it just didn't make sense. What this has done is really created the first major rupture in OPEC in a very, very long time. It's going to be good for the global energy markets. It's more competition, less restriction by OPEC. And you match the UAE's action with the rising domestic production in the United States. You have an energy market that is now dominated by the United States and its allies, or at least its friends. This is, again, to the detriment of China and to our competitors. Even Russia is caught in this now, because Russia would try to negotiate agreements with OPEC on energy production. That will no longer be the case now that the UAE has been able to back out.
0: So this seems so clear when you lay it out like that, but the American people are somehow not buying it. The war in Iran, unbelievably unpopular. The president's approval ratings, very low. Why is this so hard for people to understand that this is a very America first agenda?
34: Well, I think part of it is, look, we live in a news cycle. You live in this news cycle where it's immediate, right? We want to know immediately what's going on. There's an uptick in prices. That is bad. The bottom line is this. The consensus of all the experts, people like David Albright, who's been covering Iran nuclear program for a very long time, is Iran was 3 to 6 months away from acquiring a nuclear weapon. And we are ostensibly a superpower. Can we not deal with the consequence for a few months of disruptions and increase in energy prices to accomplish a vitally important national security goal, which is to prevent Iran from getting nuclear weapons? If we can't do that, I would say we might as well fold up our tents and go home. So it's really looking, I think, medium and long term. And I do think that the American people will appreciate it. Same thing during the Cold War. They didn't like a lot of things that Reagan did, but sure, they loved it when the final results came, and they championed him because of that. And I think we're going to see the same case when it comes to Donald Trump.
0: This exact question came up in a fiery exchange between Congressman Ro Khanna and Pete Hegseth, Secretary of War. Let's have that.
1: You know how much it will cost Americans in terms of their increased cost in gas and food over the next year because of the Iran war?
2: I would simply ask you what the cost is of an Iranian nuclear bomb.
1: I'm going to give you that opportunity.
2: I would simply ask you what the... You're playing gotcha questions about domestic things. I'm not...
1: You're saying it's a gotcha question to ask what it's going to be in terms of the increased
2: cost. Why won't you answer what
1: it
2: costs to prevent Iran from getting a nuclear bomb?
0: What I find so funny about this exchange is not only that in 2022, gas was much higher under Joe Biden and Ro Khanna had no problem with it, but that Ro Khanna himself, let's pull this up, has a net worth of $230 million, represents one of the richest, if not the richest, congressional districts in America, Silicon Valley, is one of the top congressional stock traders. And he's sitting here sort of concern trolling over the cost of gas as if his constituents or himself ever feels that, while they had no problem with, you know, the war in Ukraine, which drove costs, especially at the pump, much higher.
34: Yeah, you're exactly right. And of course, the war with Ukraine happened because of American weakness. Russia did not go into Ukraine when Donald Trump was president. They went when Joe Biden was president. Gas prices were higher. What Donald Trump is doing is trying to deal with a problem before it gets much, much, much worse. Imagine if Iran announces they have multiple nuclear weapons and the world has to try to deal with it. It's tragic what we're having to deal with now, the risk to our allies, the risk to our fighting men and women. But this is the best option given the challenge that we're facing. And I think history will show that down the road.
0: Yeah, I mean, I think it's very much to the president's credit. He knew this was a political risk and he still took it. Is this going to cost the GOP the midterms?
34: It might, but I don't think it's going to be exactly the way people are tailoring it to be. I think by the fall, people are going to have a clear picture. Mm-hmm. The situation in the Middle East is going to be stabilized. But yes, you have to deal with the short-term political implications. But to everybody who says that Donald Trump is an unprincipled politician who's just trying to cater to the masses, this is yet another example of it's not the case. He's said since the 1980s, Iran cannot have a nuclear weapon. Hillary Clinton has said it. Barack Obama has said it.

0: Donald Trump is the only one to step up and actually deal with it based on solid intelligence that everyone pretty much concurs is accurate, that they were 3 to 6 months away from acquiring weapons. So he's taken this action as great political risk to himself. He should be rewarded for that, not penalized because he's trying to do the right thing.
1: Peter Schweizer, please come back very, very soon. God bless you and protect you. And thank you so much for joining us.
0: Thanks for having me.
1: What is the direction of the Democratic Party? Is it backing Hamas? Is it Nazi tattoos? Turns out it's both. We will dive into that next.
2: For 250 years, brave Americans have answered the call to defend our freedoms. 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
1: It was a big week for progressives in Maine and in Michigan. Far-left Democratic candidates got a big boost. In Michigan, Mallory McMorrow has been running against the far-left Abdul El-Sayed in the Senate primary. El-Sayed has campaigned with the pro-theft, pro-political murder, anti-American Twitch streamer Hassan Piker. And El-Sayed himself has said that Israel is no better than Hamas. McMorrow was more to the center, and the two have been neck and neck. But this week, old tweets from McMorrow's surfaced in which she defended coastal elites and made fun of Michigan, even fantasizing that the U.S. amicably broke off from Middle America. The tweets will no doubt give El-Sayed a leg up in the primary. And over in Maine, you had moderate Janet Mills running against progressive Graham Plattner, the man who got a Nazi skull and crossbones tattoo 20 years ago, which he only thought to cover up this year when it was exposed by his opposition. He's also blamed women for being raped, among other controversial Reddit posts. Well, Mills dropped out this week, leaving Plattner the last man standing against Republican Susan Collins. Is this what's left of the Democratic Party? Hamas to the left of me, Nazis also bizarrely to the left, and here I am, stuck in the middle with you. Here to discuss is the great Evan Barker, former Democratic strategist and author of Nothing Left. Evan, what the heck?
10: You know, it's so funny, Bhatia. People like Graham Plattner and Hassan Piker, they are absolutely being held up by the AOC, Mamdani, Bernie wing of the party. These people are usually leading the cancellation campaigns. Totally. But for some reason, they are willing to overlook so much with both of these guys. And I think it really proves that for them, it's not about principle. It's always just been about the weaponization of power. And that's what we're seeing play out right now in the Democratic Party. The far-left progressives are rising, they're ascendant, and they are starting to take over the establishment and lead the power.
1: It's so crazy to me that the same people who canceled Elon Musk for waving, claiming that this was a Nazi salute, are now literally throwing their weight behind a man with an actual Nazi tattoo that he had for 20 years.
10: Yeah, I mean, Graham Plattner, he's such an interesting guy. Like, I just don't really even know what to make of him because nothing about his story really makes sense. I mean, he's wearing this working class costume. At the same time, I think his grandfather was a famous elite architect. He went to fancy boarding and prep schools. He vacationed all over Europe after high school. I mean, this guy did not have any sort of working class background. He's simply putting on a costume and pretending to be working class while still not differentiating himself at all from the modern Democratic Party. He has all the same out-of-step views on immigration, policing, identity politics. Like, he is basically a carbon copy of the establishment that he says that he's going up against.
1: That is so well put, because of course we want younger, more vigorous working class candidates in the Senate, just not ones that are faking or have Nazi tattoos. And meanwhile, in Michigan, you've got this guy who's just palling around with Hassan Piker, who glorifies political violence, glorifies murder, says that Israel is actually worse than Hamas. This is now establishment Democratic Party politics?
10: It is. I mean, it's just crazy. Like, Michigan is not Brooklyn, right? So, my family lives in Missouri. I just know that there's no way that they would vote for Abdul pairing off with a guy who says it's okay to steal. Like, that's just antithetical to their American values. Mm-hmm. Even though they might like some things about his policies, like, you know, Medicare for all, for instance, wanting to guarantee that they have health care, it sort of gets drowned out by all of this other bizarre stuff. Mm-hmm. And I just don't understand this about progressives.
1: Yeah, and it seems like this is going to keep going until, you know, someone like Susan Collins wins, which we don't even know that she will. All right, I have to get your take on this. You raised $50 million for the Democrats, and you sort of exited the party in a blaze of glory during Kamala Harris's last coronation. The polling now shows that among Democratic primary voters, Kamala Harris is once again the favored candidate. Now, I can tell you who's very excited to see this. It's the Republicans. Is she going to be the nominee in 2028, Evan?
10: The short answer is yes. I mean, wow. I've actually been predicting this for a little while, Bhatia, since April of 2025, I think I said, wow. I think Kamala Harris is most likely to be the nominee. Sure, I could be surprised, but she has the most name ID, she's making the fundraising rounds, and she's been building a case saying she just didn't have enough time. So I think the most likely scenario, as crazy as it sounds, is that Kamala Harris might actually be the nominee for Democrats again in 2028.
15: And there's nobody who can sort of say, we already tried this and it didn't really go very well?
10: People might try to say that. There could be a few people like me that try to say that. But I still think it sounds crazy, but I think it's the most likely scenario at this point.
15: Evan Barker, we would not know what to do without you or what to think. God bless and protect you. Thank you so much for joining us.
10: Thank you.
15: Coming up, President Trump's approval is up among black voters. We'll break down the polling and what this could possibly mean for the GOP moving forward.
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0: Each year, Americans toss out more than $382 billion worth of food, costing an average family of four nearly $3,000 each year, and costing our planet even more in wasted resources. 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
1: So CNN had some new polling showing President Trump maintaining the gains he made with black voters in 2024 and then some. Democrats' edge among black voters

0: dropped from 63 points in Trump's first term to 51 in his second, their smallest lead since 2006. Trump's approval with black voters rose from 12% to 16%. This doesn't just fly in the face of the narrative about Trump's cratering support and splintering coalition. It's also proof that a new Supreme Court decision about Louisiana is truer to who we are as a nation than the hysterical opposition from the Democrats. This week, the Supreme Court struck down a Louisiana congressional map that sought to create a second majority black district. The court ruled that the Democrats had used race, which is unconstitutional, wrote Supreme Court Justice Samuel Alito in his opinion. The Democrats argued the opposite, that the majority black district was meant to protect the chosen candidates of black voters, not to discriminate based on race. But their argument implied that black voters need their own district because they always vote for Democrats. That's the narrative that Trump's polling destroys. In an age in which President Trump got a historic 25% of black men to vote for him, in which the GOP seems to be holding on to this new, albeit small, margin, the Supreme Court is right. Being black should not be synonymous with being a Democrat, at least not in the eyes of the law. The nation is moving toward a more race-neutral legal framework, with the Supreme Court leading the way. Michael LaRosa, former advisor to FLOTUS Joe Biden, and Malik Abdul, Republican strategist, join me now to discuss. Thank you both so much for being here. All right, Malik, let me start with you. Let's start with the CNN polling. What did you make of that?
1: It really wasn't surprising to me at all. And it reminds me of what happened in 2024 when Donald Trump and Republicans overall saw an uptick with the black vote. People were surprised. If you go back to even 2018, Republicans have been making inroads with black voters at the state level. When Brian Kemp, his reelection in 2022, he actually did better than he did against Stacey Abrams the first time. You have voters like governors like Mike DeWine out of Ohio, who won 32% of the black vote. So some of this stuff has already been happening at the state level. The question is, for all of us, should be, what does that look like during the midterm year in November when Trump is not on the ballot?
0: Great question. Michael, the Democrats are going absolutely nuts about this Supreme Court decision.
2: Yes.
0: What did you make of the hysterical reaction?
2: It was expected. I knew that leadership and the DCCC, the political infrastructure of the Democratic Party, was very worried about this decision and what it would mean for the map. I don't think it's going to have that much of an effect on the outcome of the election this year. It will clearly have an impact on the maps in 2028. At the same time, I'm not a huge fan of engineering maps for outcomes. I'd much rather have communities represented in a fair and transparent way, and not, you know, particularly shutting out any group, particular group. So to me, it makes sense, but now it's time to figure out how to sell our ideas and not just sell our ideas based on rigging maps.
0: Right. Go and fight for those voters. And
2: sure,
0: by the way, same message to the Republicans in Virginia.
2: Absolutely.
0: You know, have better ideas.
2: Yeah, I'm not a fan of drawing maps by race or politics.
0: Right.
2: Anything that's pre-engineered is not necessarily very small-d democratic to me.
0: Very well put. Malik, I wanted to ask you, there's a clip going round from Wesley Hunt, a black representative in a majority white district. He was asked, why are there not more black Republican elected officials? And he said, well, I don't care about the race. It doesn't matter to me. I'm not here because I'm a black man. I'm here because I'm the best person in the race. Do you agree with that? Or would you rather see more elected officials on the right from minority communities who are traditionally associated with Democrats?
1: I agree with him on the last part, is that he's not there because he's black. He's there because he's the most qualified person in the race. I disagree with him. I'm not wanting to see more representation with black people. And I don't think, and we often have these discussions when it comes to black or white, but whether you are a woman, whether you are Catholic, whether, you know, name whatever your particular identity is, you would like to see more people represented who think like you, who feel like you. It doesn't mean that you agree on everything. And I do believe that with a party, especially with the Republican Party being at such a disadvantage when it comes to black voters particularly, it is incumbent upon us to seek opportunity to not just bring black voters into the poll, into the fold, but also seek out aid in black political candidates. Because at the end of this cycle, we will only have one black member of Congress. And that's not a good selling point.
0: No, I totally agree. On the other hand, it does seem like the Democrats have taken these voters for granted, have offered them very little by way of fighting for them because they had such high margins in the past.
2: Yeah, I also think that black voters are not any different than any of the other voters who have soured on the Democratic brand nationally. You know, they see the same things. There's a general sense of a lack of common sense when it comes to cultural issues, a lack of urgency and need for public safety issues. And I think all voters of all stripes see through that. And I think that's going to be a problem until Democrats start addressing those issues more clearly for everyone. Not just black voters, but I understand why. I mean, the shift should be a wake-up call for Democrats, for sure. That's a big shift.
0: And dare I say, people like Abdul El-Sayed and Graham Platner are not going to help their case with minority voters who tend to be more conservative. All right, I want to switch gears here. Melania Trump is really having a moment right now. She was very front and center during the royal visit. Jimmy Kimmel told a kind of awful joke about her last week, saying that she has the glow of an expectant widow just days before President Trump somebody tried to kill him again. Malik, what do you make of this? Melania tweeted out that ABC should fire Jimmy Kimmel because of the joke that he told. Do you think that she's currently kind of coming out of her shell and that we're going to see more from First Lady Melania? Or do you think that this is kind of a one-off?
1: I think this is like the jacket all over again. I can't remember the jacket that she wore. I can't remember the inscription that was on the jacket. We're seeing more of that. And if you think about it, this is much different than what we heard. What we initially heard is that Melania, because of Barron, they would be spending more time in New York. But that hasn't happened at all. And I do think that she is stepping into her own. And, you know, I think that she's just done a fantastic job. I had the opportunity to see her and the king and queen on Tuesday, along with Donald Trump, too. But it was great seeing them at the welcoming ceremony Tuesday at the White House. That was just a great moment. And I just love what she does when it comes to bringing people into the White House and the new, like, beehive or whatever that is that she's doing. I love that, too.
0: Michael, you worked with Jill Biden, Dr. Jill Biden, the former First Lady. How do you see the comparison between the two of them?
2: So First Ladies have this sort of hidden soft power that they can use if they choose to use it. And what I have found really fascinating about Melania Trump this time around is that she's really choosing to use her platform. She's not wasting it. She's taking more chances. She's taking more risks. And really exercising sort of the bullhorn of her platform. You saw this with the Epstein press conference she held. She's twice now gone to the Hill to lobby and advocate. And we couldn't get Dr. Biden to do that, even though she probably had the most experience with Congress more than any other spouse in history, and she didn't want to go to the Hill. So I've been really impressed by Melania this time around. And look, First Ladies have pressured the private sector in other ways. We did when it came to hiring military spouses. The private sector, Michelle Obama, pressured the private sector, grocery stores and big food, to change their products and to get prices down. The First Lady clearly has an issue with some of the rhetoric coming out of Jimmy Kimmel. And it's not unusual for her First Ladies to highlight these cultural concerns. So I get it. I'm not as freaked out the way other people are saying it's the end of democracy and it's, the First Lady telling the government telling the private sector what to do or taking away free speech. That's not what it is at all.
0: That is so interesting that Jill Biden did not want to go to Congress and advocate for her causes. I did not know that. Malika Abdul and Michael LaRosa, God bless and protect you both. Thank you so much for joining me. Coming up, Simone Biles is spiraling. Her issue? The cost of getting red carpet ready. See the insane amount she spent on her glam squad. That's next.
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23: Friends, we've let Simone Biles down. The Olympic gymnast, worth an estimated $25 million, is outraged that it costs so much to glam yourself up these days.
24: So I just recently had a red carpet event with the stylist fee, hair and makeup team. My grand total, yeah, $22,000. Actually, $23,000. Is that normal? But baby, if that's normal, and I get inflation, like I get prices these days have gone up, but if that's the new norm, y'all can have it. Y'all will never see me at another event.
23: How dare those makeup artists and hairstylists try to make a living? How dare they charge Simone Biles so much money? Don't they know who she is? How the world will suffer if this multimillionaire has to pay

0: much for glam that she decides to stay home? Truly, what has the world come to when someone worth millions of dollars has to pay a living wage? Truly, the world has gone to seed when someone of Simone Biles' means is expected to share some of her immense wealth with the people who make her look good. They should do it for free, or at least for cheap. The real outrage here is not that it costs so much to make her look good, but that Biles both paid it and then complained about it. If there's one thing that's worse than a clueless, out-of-touch gazillionaire, it's a cheap one. Thank you so much for joining us. It's been an honor to have you. May God bless and protect you and the United States of America.
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15: If you have a flight scheduled with Spirit Airlines, don't show up at the airport. There will be no one here to assist you.
14: A 34-year-old budget carrier going bust without a bailout from the White House. But some say the breakdown goes even further back to the Biden administration. We are breaking down the blame game and

0: Plus, President Trump also seemingly setting his sights on a new country.
1: Originally a place called Cuba, which we will be taking over almost immediately.
0: So is this a serious plan or a simple joke? What's next for Cuba, as well as Germany, with the Pentagon withdrawing 5,000 troops deployed there? And we have a winner.
2: Here's Golden Tempo! Golden Tempo! And Cherie DeVoe make history in the Kentucky Derby!
0: Golden Tempo, with just 23-1 odds, winning the Kentucky Derby and making history, the first female trainer to ever win at Churchill Downs. We are breaking down the fastest 2 minutes in sports.
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4: Hey, good evening to you. Welcome to News Nation Prime. I'm Natasha Zubes, and we begin tonight with news that President Trump will soon be reviewing Iran's proposal to end the war. However, in a Truth Social post, President Trump already adding about a potential Iranian proposal, quote, can't imagine that it would be acceptable and that they have not yet paid a big enough price for what they have done to humanity and the world over the last 47 years. Meanwhile, the standoff in the Strait of Hormuz only ramping up. President Trump calling out shipping companies trying to pay Iran to pass safely through the Strait of Hormuz, the warning he is issuing tonight. And all of this happening as the White House is preparing to pull thousands of American troops out of Germany. That move coming after the German chancellor said the U.S. is being humiliated by Iran, where the relationship with our allies stands tonight. Plus, Spirit Airlines shutting down. Tens of thousands of workers waking up without a job this morning, with passengers scrambling at airports nationwide right now. The budget-friendly air carrier ceasing operations after 34 years in service. Tonight, both sides of the political aisle playing the blame game over what led Spirit to fold, with Transportation Secretary Sean Duffy saying it was not due to rising fuel costs from President Trump's war in Iran.
5: Spirit was in dire straits long before the war with Iran. Multiple times they had filed for bankruptcy. Their model wasn't working. They couldn't get to fiscal health.
4: Well, tonight, what went wrong for Spirit Airlines and what's being done to get travelers their money back and in many cases get those stranded passengers back home? But first,
2: Renegade and Golden Tempo are closing to. Here's Golden Tempo! Golden Tempo! Cherie DeVoe make history in the Kentucky Derby.
4: What a race. Golden Tempo with just 23-1 odds winning the Kentucky Derby and making history tonight. The first female trainer to ever win at Churchill Downs. And News Nation's Mills Hayes has more on the fastest 2 minutes in sports. Mills.
6: Natasha, so many incredible storylines out of this race. Golden Tempo is the winner of the 152nd Kentucky Derby, making trainer Cherie DeVoe the first female trainer to ever win the race. She said, "This just shows that women can do everything they set their minds to." And Golden Tempo was in dead last for a majority of the race until he surged into first place in the last 30 seconds of the 2-minute and 2-second race. This was Golden Tempo's jockey, Jose Ortiz, 11th time racing in the Derby, but his first win, his lifelong dream achieved.
7: This is the biggest race in the world for me, and I'm just blessed that I get to ride it almost every year, but get to win it. It's just special. And to have my mom and my dad here today, it's very special. I just wish my grandpa was here, but I know looking from heaven.
6: And guess who finished second right beside Ortiz and Tempo? Ortiz's brother, Erod Ortiz, and his horse, Renegade. The siblings have raced against each other before, but this is likely one that they will remember forever. It was a long shot that Golden Tempo would win. He had a 23-1 odds, but that meant he had a roughly 4% chance of winning. The longest continuously held sporting event in America coming to an end with a win for Golden Tempo, and it was a long shot for them, but they did pull through, and of course, that family going to be celebrating tonight. Ortiz saying that he was very excited to be with his family. Those mom and dad, they'll be there with both of their sons celebrating the first and the second win. But around 150,000 people took to the Kentucky Derby to watch the race, drink those mint juleps, and sport.

0: extravagant headpieces. I mean, look at the fashion there. Celebrity sightings are unusual for the race, and betting could potentially break records this year. It broke records last year as well. It's something that many people love to do when they go to that race, is to place a bet. But of course, now we know who the winner is. And remember that the Kentucky Derby is the first race of the Triple Crown, a series of races which includes Preakness Stakes and Belmont Stakes. Only 13 horses have ever won all three races, but Golden Tempo will certainly try.
1: And maybe Golden Tempo can just about do it after what we saw today. Amils Hayes with that report tonight. Thank you so much.
2: Well, severe turbulence, meanwhile, inside the American airline industry. Spirit Airlines out of business after 34 years. The discount carrier established back in 1992 that served more than 70 U.S. airports could not bounce back after two bankruptcies, with both sides of the political aisle now pointing fingers over what caused the airline to shutter. Republicans saying it goes back to former President Biden opposing the proposed merger between Spirit and JetBlue in 2023. Democrats believe the nail in the coffin was sky-high fuel prices from President Trump's war in Iran. Well, this is leaving Spirit Airlines, its more than 1 million yearly customers, 17,000 employees in the lurch. And tonight, passengers who relied on these tickets to get to vacations and graduations now wondering what next. News Nation's Leah Lando is at Newark Liberty International Airport tonight with more on this. Leah.
3: Good evening, Natasha. Good evening to all of you. A lot of frustrated passengers and employees as well. 34 flights, Spirit Airlines flights, were scheduled to take off or land here at Newark International Airport today. Around 20 at LaGuardia in New York City. Of course, that did not happen. Spirit Airlines shutting down to the surprise of so many passengers today. I want to show you what people saw when they looked at the website. Take a look at this big headline. Spirit is winding down all operations. In smaller type, it says Spirit guests should not go to the airport. Not a great thing to see for anybody holding a ticket or boarding pass on Spirit this weekend. Spirit was not one of the four dominant carriers in the country, but it was a leading in the category ultra low cost, often giving passengers lower fares at the cost of fewer amenities. It was apparently cost that ultimately grounded Spirit. Its commitment to lower fares could not hold up to the soaring price of jet fuel, it says, triggered by the war in Iran. So what do you do if you're holding the ticket on Spirit Airlines? The U.S. Transportation Secretary was here at Newark earlier today, and he says other major carriers are gearing up.
4: And so if you're a customer, many of the airlines that are not Spirit are stepping up to provide you assistance. So United, Delta, JetBlue, and Southwest are capping their ticket prices for Spirit customers. It's going to vary between the airlines. I would recommend that if you have a ticket with Spirit, that you actually try to book with these airlines as soon as possible.
3: It's not just the passengers we're talking about here. Spirit Airlines, we're told, employs about 17,000 people. So now they're left wondering what to do. They find out that they don't have a job. Of course, as you mentioned, the blame game continues. So here's a look at what some people are saying, who they're pointing the finger at. The White House and the Transportation Department today blaming the prior administration. They say that a Biden-era proposed merger between Spirit and JetBlue Airlines that was denied was the first shoe to drop. Take a listen.
4: History has judged the denial of the merger between JetBlue and Spirit through the Biden administration with a view that it was a massive mistake.
3: Democrats pushing back. They are directly blaming the rising cost of fuel and the war in Iran and the Trump administration. Natasha.
2: Yeah, and Leah, what about the passengers who've already bought their tickets on Spirit? Is there anything they can do, and will they be getting their money back?
3: Yeah, we've been seeing a lot of posts today, a lot of other airlines stepping up to the plate, offering some deals for them. So one carrier, JetBlue, offering confirmed Spirit travelers, so they have to confirm that they had a ticket, they have a confirmation number, and they're offering a one-way fare to their destination for just $99 if they can travel within the next few days, that is. Other airlines taking in booked and confirmed Spirit passengers for a deep discount, many posting those offers on social media. Spirit Airlines saying that it can't help them rebook. So all of these other airlines, Natasha, stepping up, hoping to get some of those passengers to book flights on their airlines. And a lot of offers are out there on social media.
2: All Natasha. Right. Leah Lando live in New York with that. Thank you. And for more, let's bring in our panel tonight. We have senior national security and legal analyst for the Daily Signal, Mehak Cook, and crisis communication strategist, Kaivan Shroff. Good to have you both here. Really appreciate it. Mehak, why don't we start with you tonight? Let's talk about Spirit. We see the transportation secretary and other Republicans really trying to pin the blame on this on the Biden administration and Democrats. Some of them are pointing specifically to a tweet from 2024 about the failed Spirit JetBlue merger from Senator Elizabeth Warren as proof of their sort of gloating. But Warren today saying spiking fuel prices are to blame for the shutdown and that the merger was stopped after a judge ruled that it was illegal. What is your perspective here? Is there any political blame to be put on this Spirit shutdown?
5: Natasha, I looked at that tweet as well. Look, the Biden DOJ didn't save Spirit Airlines when they were trying to do a merger. They actually just grounded the flight. And now every American that actually flies Spirit, including me, to so many places like New York, don't have a cheaper option. And you have to look at if a merger was there today, we wouldn't be having this conversation. People wouldn't be hurting today. There would be flights that were continuing. This is the only airline that is no longer surviving. It has nothing to do with fuel costs. We're all grappling with that. The Biden DOJ blocked this merger. They weren't actually protecting consumers. At the end of the day, this was an ideological win. They were only trying to push for lawsuits to ground an airline, but they didn't think forward. What happens? Spirit wasn't trying to merge to get a monopoly. They were trying to merge because they were struggling. And that's what survival is today. So for Elizabeth Warren to now double down and blame fuel costs is just a lie to the American people. At least gloat in your win and say, we did it. We closed down the airline. We hurt the American consumer.
2: I mean, Kaivan, what's your perspective here? An attempt by the Trump administration to reach a bailout deal with Spirit failed, leading to today's closure. But the possibility was not broadly popular among Republicans, with Ted Cruz calling the prospect terrible. What is your perspective on the political finger pointing we're seeing right now?
6: Right. I think finger pointing is a good word. And yes, both sides are playing the blame game, but one side has the mantle of leadership, right? And that's the Trump administration, because this is a problem. Thousands of people out of jobs, limited access to transportation. This, of course, was a cheaper airline. So again, it's limiting travel for those who are already the most affected by this economy. What are they going to do about it? That's what people really want to know. And I think we've seen this administration time and time again, the first words out of their mouth, whether it's this or it's asking a couple days ago Pete Hegseth about the killing of six service members in this Iran war, their first words are Joe Biden. And I don't think people are going to find that compelling, you know, years into this administration. So that's part of it. And I think the other thing is we're seeing a lot of fracture actually on both sides, right? You had Neera Tanden coming after Warren and others saying, yeah, maybe Democrats should think about this twice. And was this the right move? And she got backlash for that. But then you had Ann Coulter and all these anti-Iran war Republicans going after Trump and saying, duh, it's pretty obvious that fuel prices have doubled. And that's why Spirit wasn't able to do their restructuring the way they planned.
2: It'll be really interesting. Yeah, it will be interesting to see how it affects both parties heading into the midterms as well. Mehak, let's go back over to you on another topic. We see the Supreme Court this week striking down a Louisiana congressional district ruling. The majority black district relied too heavily on race. Louisiana, we know, has already postponed this month's midterm primaries after some ballots were mailed out. What kind of impact will this have on Louisiana and the rest of the country?
5: Well, I think the rest of the country and most states are going to look at redistricting. And this isn't immediate that every map is going to be thrown out. But what the Supreme Court really said is voting right acts should protect access to the ballot. It shouldn't just give politicians on either side a constitutional hall pass to start sorting Americans by race. And the Constitution itself actually prohibits racial gerrymandering. I think it's sad to see what Democrats are doing today. They're always pushing for shortcuts, calling it civil rights, drawing maps by race, and then hoping to bank a seat. And the court finally said, you can't racially sort. There has to be a reason to actually push for majority-minority districts. It has to be a compelling interest. And they didn't find one in Louisiana. So you're going to see a lot of states that are going to start pushing and looking at their maps. Again, it's not going to be immediate, but Americans don't want to be racially profiled. We want our votes to count, and we want Democrats to stop gerrymandering. And the courts did just that. And that's why Democrats are melting down today.
1: Okay, so let's get Kaivon's voice back in here as well. And Kaivon, I'll also ask you to respond because, you know, one vocal opponent of this week's ruling was former VP Kamala Harris speaking at an event just hours after this decision came down. Let's actually listen quickly to what she had to say.
7: They have had an agenda that has been in place for decades to get to this very moment and beyond, which is to make it so difficult for the people to vote that they won't, because they know the people are not stupid and see the corrupt, incompetent, callous administration that is in the White House right now. And they're so damn scared. They're so damn scared of losing the midterms.
1: Yeah, Kaivon, we're almost out of time, but what do you make of her comments here? Is there some truth when she says Republicans are scared of losing the midterms?
6: I think they are very scared, and I think they're still on track to lose the midterms, even if they gain a couple seats here. What we've seen is this trigger reactions from states like New York that are now going to lean more into redistricting. I think most voters understand that each side, you know, thinks it's great when they're winning on this issue and horrible when the other side's doing it. Independent commissions have really shown that they lead to fairer districts, and I think we need to move in that direction. Interesting note, though, Kamala Harris, before that talk or after, same outfit, so that's how I know, quickly put a TikTok just explaining that in 30 seconds, 12 million views on that. So she's still a force and her voice is still resonating with a lot of the base.
1: Mehak, a lightning fast question for you. If Kamala Harris is once again the presidential nominee, is that a win for Republicans?
5: Oh, I'm going to love it because Kamala Harris is not going to be able to run on anything except for the fact that she was a border czar that allowed millions of illegals into our country, that she's part of the Afghanistan withdrawal. She's going to continue to have to respond to her terrible record, in addition to saying Joe Biden was sharp as a tack. So I actually hope it's Kamala Harris and Hillary Clinton. I would love to see how America responds to Kamala Harris 2.0.
1: Mehak Cook, Kaivon Shroff, appreciate you both. Thank you.
6: Thank you.
1: Well, President Trump says he will review the latest proposal from Iran to end this war. The president rejecting a separate proposal already from Iran just this week as it did not meet his goals, namely the complete reopening of the Strait of Hormuz. News Nation's Chris Flanagan is live at the White House tonight with this. Chris, what is the president already saying about this latest Iran proposal?
8: And Natasha, good evening. According to a post in social media, it doesn't look very good, promising for him. Just before boarding Air Force One, the president told reporters he'll get the exact wording and let them know about it later on. The president, though, says he's not taking future attacks off the table.
9: If they misbehave, if they do something bad, but right now, we'll see. But it's a possibility that could happen.
8: But shortly after speaking to reporters, President Trump sounded doubtful about Iran's plan in a post on social media. You can see it here in Truth Social. He wrote that he can't imagine that it would be acceptable and that they have not yet paid a big enough price. Well, two semi-official Iranian news outlets believed to be close to Iran's paramilitary Revolutionary Guard saying Iran has sent a 14-point proposal via Pakistan in response to a 9-point U.S. proposal. President Trump, as mentioned, rejected a previous Iranian proposal just this week. However, conversations have continued and the 3-week ceasefire does appear at this moment to be holding. Natasha?
1: And Chris, while in Florida, the president also speaking about the prospect of the U.S. taking over Cuba, quote, almost immediately. What do we know about that?
8: Yeah, that's right. The president has been turning up the heat on Cuba. His comments add really a dramatic edge to an already intensifying U.S. pressure campaign against Havana, which his administration has framed as a national security threat. President Trump suggesting one of the Navy's most powerful ships be positioned offshore on the way home from the war in Iran.
9: We'll have one of our big, maybe the USS Abraham Lincoln aircraft carrier, the biggest in the world, we'll have that come in, stop about 100 yards offshore, and they'll say, thank you very much, we give up.
8: Well, those comments came the same day President Trump signed an executive order significantly tightening U.S. sanctions on Cuba. It expands penalties on the island's government and foreign companies that do business with it. Now, earlier this year, the president imposed an oil blockade on Cuba that caused widespread blackouts and strained the island's infrastructure. Natasha?
1: Chris Flanagan, live at the White House with that tonight. Thank you. And as President Trump continues, or considers rather, Iran's latest peace proposal, he has laid out his red lines a deal must meet, including ending uranium enrichment, dismantling nuclear enrichment facilities, ending terrorist funding, and fully opening the Strait of Hormuz with no tolls. News Nation's Joe Khalil has more from Doha tonight.
10: Well, here the entire region is waiting to see what President Trump does next. We know the military option is on the table. He has said as much, said he got a briefing from Admiral Brad Cooper, the commander of U.S. CENTCOM. He also says diplomacy is another route.
9: They're not there. They're not with them. They get close, and then a new group of people come in. They don't know who their leaders are. They have no idea who their leaders are, but they're very confused.
10: And the White House clearly believes that their blockade on the Strait of Hormuz is working as a pressure point to really pinch Iran's economy and prevent them from generating oil revenue. The U.S. doubling down on that. The Treasury Department just put out a notice that any country or private entity that tries to get around the U.S. blockade by paying Iran to get through the Strait of Hormuz is going to face the possibility of serious U.S. sanctions. It's something that the Iranian leadership has called an extension of military action. Clearly, they don't like it, which may be evidence that it's a strategy that's actually working. This is what President Pezeshkian in Iran said, quote, "The blockade is an extension of military operations against a nation paying the price for its resistance and independence." What President Trump says about that in a letter to Congress is actually that he believes that 60-day clock should have stopped April 7th, which is when the ceasefire started. Not really clear if Congress is going to buy that or if they're going to share that interpretation of the law. We'll see when they come back whether they actually hold that vote or not. Natasha.
1: Joe Khalil with that. Thank you. And for more, I'm now joined by Lieutenant Colonel Hal Kempfer, retired Marine Intelligence Officer. Colonel Kempfer, always great to see you. And we know the war in Iran is now in its 10th week. In military terms, do you believe that we are still in the early stages of this conflict? Is this starting to look like a long-term war of attrition?
11: Natasha, I hope we're getting towards the end. Mm-hmm. I think right now the pressure that's on Iran, on the regime, particularly on the economy, they're going to stop pumping oil probably within the next 2 to 3 weeks if nothing changes. They just don't have any storage capability, so they're going to have to shut down their oil fields. Their economy is essentially in free fall. The rial is basically, because the currency is falling apart. So in that regard, it's working. But then again, you have a very resistant regime. So I'm hoping that we're kind of getting close to something that will end this conflict. Whether it's an outright war right now or we're in a period that's no longer war right now, that's still to be debated.
1: Yeah, tell me more about that. I mean, do you have an opinion on what Joe Khalil was just reporting on? Did the 60-day clock stop with the ceasefire? Does Trump need to get Congress's buy-in as far as you can see it?
11: It's a real interesting discussion because, we've been in a lot of wars. The War Powers Act has never been implemented in the 50 years it's been passed. It's been brought up many times, but it's never been fully implemented. Congress hasn't acted on it yet. They might, but the question is, what about, and I'm sure someone's going to say, well, what about Somalia back in the early 90s? What about Lebanon back in the early 80s? What about, name a few other things, the Balkans and elsewhere? At times, it looked like, full-scale warfare, and at other times, there was a ceasefire or a lower scale warfare or lower scale conflict. And that's kind of what you have now. We're no longer in high intensity warfare. We're in this ceasefire. There is a naval blockade technically under international law.
1: Colonel, do you think the clock has stopped?
11: I think most lawyers would say, most international lawyers would probably say, yeah. If you were to argue it, they would probably agree and say the clock did stop.
1: Hmm. Yesterday, President Trump said the Iranians offered a deal, which was a non-starter, he said. From an intelligence perspective, what do you think made Iran's offer a non-starter for the U.S.? And do you think that Iran will ever agree to all of Trump's red lines for a deal?
11: it'll be difficult to get them to agree to everything. I think the real non-starter is they've not given up their nuclear ambitions. They want to enrich uranium. They want to have enriched uranium. And that opens the door to having a nuclear weapon. And then the other part that we really kind of, I think we firmed up our position on, is they can't fund terrorist groups. And that's part of the identity of the Revolutionary Guard Corps. I just don't see them doing that. And of course, the third part is the question over what do they mean by opening up the Strait of Hormuz? They have a very different interpretation than our interpretation of what open really means.
1: Colonel Kempfer, finally, the president suggested in that speech in Florida yesterday that the U.S. will, quote, take over Cuba after the Iranian conflict is over. From your perspective, from a military perspective, is this realistic? And would you support that move at this time?
11: That would be very difficult. I mean, to militarily go into Cuba, it's a huge island. It would take an immense amount of forces. Obviously, there would be a lot of resistance. It would be something of a military quagmire. Now, Cuba is in dire straits right now. And the idea that Cuba might come to the United States and say, hey, will you kind of bail us out or will you take over? That's a possibility. I don't see a U.S. carrier sitting 1,000 yards off the shore. That's not going to happen, or 100 yards. But I do see a possibility of Cuba being forced to acquiesce to some of the U.S. demands.
1: What does military action in Cuba actually look like?
11: Well, I would hope there'd be no military forces on the ground in Cuba. There could be something where we provide a presence. Of course, we have a base in Cuba, in Guantanamo, so that's actually an area we could operate from. But I think hopefully it would be something along the lines of helping them recover, to move away from their previous alignment with Russia and other countries, and to become more integrated into an economy that works with the Western countries like the United States. But hopefully we don't get involved in a military conflict there, because it is just a very difficult place to fight. And I don't think that would ever work.
1: Colonel Hal Kempfer, appreciate the candor and time. Thank you.
11: Thank you, Natasha.
1: Meanwhile, President Trump's dream of a golden dome to protect the U.S. getting closer to becoming a reality, with businesses in Texas receiving billions of dollars to help start this project. Much like the Iron Dome in Israel, this is designed to stop threats to the U.S. from air and land. But this golden version would go even further than that, with attacks from space even stoppable. The Trump administration is tapping a dozen companies to develop the missile defense shield, including Elon Musk's SpaceX and Lockheed Martin. News Nation's Xavier Walton has more on this tonight.
10: President Trump and the Trump administration really has been talking about the Golden Dome, the future of it, for months and months, but it's going to take years to build it from the ground up all the way to space. And already they're handing out $1 billion in contracts, Texas being the beneficiary, more than $3.2 billion already in early contracts coming to the Lone Star State. But let's take a look at this animation and the concept of what it could look like. Similar to Israel's Iron Dome, the Golden Dome is just a massive missile defense shield designed to stop threats from space and the sky here in the United States. More than $3.2 billion alone going to the Lone Star State for early contracts. Texas-based SpaceX and defense giant Lockheed Martin, among the companies handpicked, helping develop space-based missile interceptors. The Space Force says these companies can build everything from rockets and radar to satellites and software, sensors too, not to mention the defense systems at the heart of this project. Defense analysts say if the program expands, it means billions of more dollars, thousands of more jobs, and the space-based defense network will have many layers that work together from literally the ground up.
12: So we're going to need a terrestrial underlayer of radars and sensors and some shooters, but then a space-based should be like, I estimate about 70% of our investment should be in space for radar, for sensors, you know, satellites, and then communications capabilities between the satellites, a command and control system, and then effectors or missiles from space.
10: As for a timeline, we're told that the Golden Dome, in theory, is going to be ready, fully operational, roughly a decade, so mid-2030s. No exact time frame as far as a cost is concerned, starting at $185 billion, but could go upwards of $350 billion. Regardless, Texas already playing a big role in building up from the ground to the sky.
13: Is there talks about you potentially wearing a bulletproof vest moving forward, given you have now been shot at so many times?
14: I don't know if I can handle looking 20 pounds heavier.
2: Well, News Nation's own Libby Dean there asking the president if he is considering now wearing a bulletproof vest after the latest attempt on his life. You can see that moment. A gunman stormed through security at the White House Correspondents' Dinner. We were live on the air right here a week ago when this happened. After the break, what's being done now to keep the president safe after another assassination attempt? Stay with us.
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25: The shutdown at the Department of Homeland Security is now over. I'm Jackie Coppell, Washington correspondent. On Thursday, the House of Representatives passing a bill to fund all of DHS, except for ICE and Customs and Border Protection. The bill's passage comes after the Senate first approved the legislation in late March. Republican House leadership, however, did not hold a vote on the bill for more than a month, citing the lack of immigration enforcement funding. Democrats supported this bill because of those carve-outs, wanting more oversight and reforms over immigration agencies. Republicans, however, still looking to fund these two agencies in budget legislation passed by the House on Wednesday night as part of a separate process. All this comes after DHS was shut down for 76 days, leading to those long lines at America's airports. President Trump has requested the legislation to fund ICE and CBP on his desk by June 1st. I'm Jackie Coppell, and this is the News Nation Political Minute.
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30: Nobody handed parents a manual for raising kids with smartphones. But we're learning something important. Heavy social media can affect kids' sleep, confidence, and mental health. And simply banning it isn't realistic. 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
1: Newsroom, in the last 30 minutes, President Trump's Secret Service detail arresting a man outside of Trump Doral National Golf Club in Miami. According to Secret Service, this afternoon, the individual approached a security screening area, allegedly becoming disruptive and failing to comply with orders before making physical contact with an agent. The man was taken into custody, arrested by the Doral Police Department, charged with disorderly conduct and resisting without violence. President Trump was not there at the time of the incident. But meanwhile, a new review of President Trump's security is underway following the attack at last week's White House Correspondents' Dinner that played out, of course, right here on News Nation Prime. Take a look at a new angle of the video showing the moment 31-year-old Cole Thomas Allen blew past security, attempting to reach and assassinate President Trump as well as members of his cabinet. In court filings, the DOJ revealing Allen took this selfie just moments before the incident, showing him wearing a shoulder holster, ammunition bag, and sheathed knife. The documents also confirming he often referred to himself as a friendly federal assassin. Well, right now, Allen is on suicide watch in jail, but his counsel actually just requested that to be lifted, claiming it is unnecessary and improper pretrial punishment. News Nation's Libby Dean has more on the president's protection plans after this third assassination attempt against him.
0: Natasha, changes could be coming given there are serious talks happening here at the White House about potential reform to how to protect and better protect the president given yet another assassination attempt on Saturday night at the White House Correspondents' Center. But there is one idea the president didn't sound very fond of when I spoke with him in the Oval Office this week.
13: Is there talks about you potentially wearing a bulletproof vest moving forward, given you have now been shot at so many times?
3: I don't know if I can handle looking 20 pounds heavier. These guys, they look so good. Some of these guys are physical specimens. I've been asked about that, and I guess it's something you consider. In one way, you don't like to do it because you're giving in to a bad element. And so, I don't know, but I have been asked about it.
0: After the assassination attempt in Butler, Pennsylvania, there was a very obvious change that the Secret Service made. That was putting bulletproof glass in front of President Trump when he spoke at these outdoor events. We don't know if the changes moving forward are going to be as obvious and external as that, or if this is more of an internal review. But nonetheless, Natasha, we know these serious talks are happening about at the White House about how to better protect the president. Back to you.
1: Libby Dean with that. Thank you. And still ahead, 52 homicide trials and not a single loss. That's the work of Matt Murphy, the attorney trusted to go after some of the most dangerous people alive. Ahead in our Truth of the Matter series, he is talking about coming face to face with this man, the so-called dating game killer, and the warning signs you may be dealing with a dangerous perpetrator in plain sight. Stay with us.

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8: It was one of the biggest jailbreaks in U.S. history, and now a New Orleans sheriff has been charged in connection with the escape. We have shown you the unforgettable surveillance video, the 10 inmates running out of the Orleans Justice Center last May. Well, Orleans Parish Sheriff Susan Hudson was named Wednesday in an indictment in connection with that break. She is facing 30 charges, including obstruction of justice and falsifying public records, with bonds set at $300,000. The sheriff's chief financial officer is well, Bianca Brown, also indicted. Well, 52 homicide trials and zero losses. Matt Murphy, trusted with the cases others couldn't crack, from cold cases to serial killers to the most complex prosecutions. He has come face to face with some of the most dangerous people alive, including serial killer Rodney Alcala, the so-called dating game killer. And after decades in the courtroom, he has learned to recognize the patterns, the escalation, the manipulation, and warning signs that can signal you are dealing with a serial predator hiding in plain sight. He's the author of the book of murder, and in this new wide-ranging conversation on my podcast, The Truth of the Matter, he talks about what it's like coming face-to-face with sadistic killers in the courtroom, knowing full well you may be a family's only hope for justice and closure. And he also talks about some of the interesting behind-the-scenes of it all, scuffing up brand-new loafers for courtroom optics. Here's part of our brand-new conversation just posted tonight.
9: You wonder, like, and we all do this, what could make, like, who would get in the car? And we almost talk ourselves into, you know, like, who would walk home down that alley by themselves? You know, we almost inherently want to blame the victim without even realizing it, because we think if we can figure out the reason, the mistake they make, well, if I don't make that mistake, yes, it will never happen to me.
10: Yes.
9: And it's almost a survival instinct,
10: yes,
9: for, I guess, so that we keep our sanity,
10: well,
9: or don't lose it anymore
10: yourself.
9: Than already have.
10: It distances yourself.
9: Yeah. I can tell you 5 minutes after dealing with one of these guys, which I had to do it a couple times in the course of my career, not an Alcala, but I did a serial rapist case with a guy named Douglas Hopper, and it was a very similar experience. 5 minutes into it, it's like, oh, that's why they got into the car. That's why they trusted him. Because they're charming, and they're hyper-intelligent, and they look you in the eye, and they ask you about, you know, personal stuff, and it is an absolutely surreal experience. So that charm that they're so successful, you know, to ply their hobby of raping and murdering people, you encounter that in the courtroom, and it's fascinating.
8: 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Well, new details tonight on a deadly plane crash. The pickleball community mourning as 5 players die in this plane crash near Austin, Texas, on their way to a tournament. We have the new details coming down tonight.
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8: Five members of a pickleball club are dead tonight after a small plane carrying them to a tournament crashed in Texas. The crash outside of Austin leaving no survivors. With the cause still not confirmed tonight, the FAA currently investigating. The Amarillo Pickleball Club confirming their members were lost in this crash, posting on Facebook, quote, "Today the club has received terrible news that we all must mourn in the loss of five members of our Amarillo pickleball family, Serene Wilson, Brooke Skypala, Stacy Casey Hedrick, Glenn Appling, and Hayden Dillard. 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Stay with us.
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8: NYPD officers rushing into a burning building, two roller coaster riders having to walk down tracks 200 feet in the air. Here's what you may have missed this past week.
12: That entire arraignment hearing lasting less than 10 minutes with Venezuelan national and accused murderer Jose Medina pleading not guilty. Also inside the courtroom today were the parents of Sheridan Gorman. That's the 18-year-old Loyola University freshman who Medina is accused of killing in cold blood for no apparent reason. Medina appearing in a brown prison jumpsuit, healthier than in previous...
8: Yeah, we thank Alex Capriello for that report. We'll get you the right video when we can. Still ahead, the sudden collapse of Spirit Airlines. Employees locked out overnight, passengers stranded, crews and families now scrambling for paychecks, flights, and answers. How this budget giant fell apart and the heated finger-pointing intensifying tonight. Democrats blaming Trump's war in Iran and sky-high fuel prices. Republicans say this is Biden's fault. More to come. Keep it right here.

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0: Like we're getting buried under the weight of it all. 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
0: As veterans, we've dealt with noise, from chains clanking as they're clamped onto cargo to orders coming down the chain of command. 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
13: If you have a flight scheduled with Spirit Airlines, don't show up at the airport. There will be no one here to assist you.
12: A 34-year-old budget carrier going bust without a bailout from the White House. But some say the breakdown goes even further back to the Biden administration. We are breaking down the blame game and what you need to do now if you have a future flight with Spirit. And the Iran war, no closer to peace.
14: If Iran wants to make a deal because they have no military left, essentially, and they want to make a deal, but I'm not satisfied.
12: It's now been more than 60 days since the start of the conflict, but the president telling Congress the war has terminated due to a ceasefire. For now, the U.S.'s blockade still in place in the Strait of Hormuz, with nearly 50 vessels turned away. We are live with the minute-by-minute updates on the Middle East. Plus, President Trump also seemingly setting his sights on a new country.
14: Originally a place called Cuba, which we will be taking over almost immediately.
12: So is this a serious plan or a simple joke? What's next for Cuba, as well as Germany, with the Pentagon withdrawing 5,000 troops deployed there? And we have a winner.
15: Here's
12: tempo with just 20.

0: Well, with regard to Iran, again, they want to make a deal. They're decimated. They're having a hard time figuring out who their leader is. They don't know who their leader is because their leader is gone. Their leader, that their former leader, Khamenei. But we'll see.
1: The conflict overseas hitting the 60-day mark on Friday, which would usually trigger a war powers vote. But the Trump administration saying the delicate ceasefire means that the threshold hasn't been passed yet. The president also slamming the Vietnam War era law, suggesting it may be unconstitutional. This as thousands of American troops are being pulled out of Germany after the chancellor said that the U.S. is being, quote, humiliated by Iran. Now, NATO now reacting to that move. What with the withdrawal means for our relationship with our allies. But first, passengers are scrambling amid airport chaos, thousands of workers without a job, Spirit Airlines calling it quits after 34 years. The budget carrier is grounded now for good. The rising cost of jet fuel and the war with Iran were the nails in the coffin for the company that has been struggling for years. So will travelers get their money back and will they get home? News Nation's Leah Lando live right now with a closer look at this. And Leah, this impacts a lot of folks.
2: It certainly does. A lot of people caught off guard with this, Natasha. 34 Spirit Airlines flights were scheduled to take off or land here at Newark Airport today. That's just at this airport. Then at LaGuardia, close to 20 Spirit Airlines flights were scheduled to take off or land. That didn't happen, of course, leaving so many passengers just wondering what to do next, looking for another flight to get to their destination. So how did we get to this point? There's a lot of back and forth with that, analysts pointing fingers as well, and they say it was just the perfect storm, financial problems all along, and then no bailout, and then, of course, the rise in fuel prices. So a big headline that many passengers saw if they went to Spirit's website. Spirit is winding down all operations in smaller type. It says Spirit guests should not go to the airport. Not a great thing to see for anybody holding a ticket or a boarding pass for Spirit. Spirit was not one of the four dominant carriers in this country, but it was a leader in the category of ultra low cost, often giving passengers lower fares at the cost of fewer amenities. It was apparently the cost that ultimately grounded Spirit. Its commitment to lower fares couldn't hold up to the soaring price of jet fuel triggered by the war in Iran, plus all the other things it's been going through with bankruptcy and such. So what do you do this weekend if you're holding a ticket on Spirit Airlines? The U.S. Transportation Secretary was here at Newark Airport earlier today saying other major carriers, they're gearing up to help out.
3: And so if you're a customer, many of the airlines that are not Spirit are stepping up to provide you assistance. So United, Delta, JetBlue, and Southwest are capping their ticket prices for Spirit customers. It's going to vary between the airlines. I would recommend that if you have a ticket with Spirit, that you actually try to book with these airlines as soon as possible.
2: And we're not just talking about all the passengers out there who have a ticket with Spirit. Of course, we're talking about the workers, thousands of them. We're told 17,000 employees worked for Spirit. Now they're finding out they don't have a job. The pilots, the airline attendants, the other workers as well. Of course, finger pointing is going on, as we've been talking about, people playing the blame game, wondering who is to blame here. The White House, the Transportation Department today blaming the prior administration, saying a Biden-era proposed merger between Spirit and JetBlue Airlines that was denied was the first shoe to drop. Take a listen.
3: History has judged the denial of the merger between JetBlue and Spirit through the Biden administration with a view that it was a massive mistake.
2: Democrats pushing back. They're blaming the war for the rising price of jet fuel, saying that Spirit just simply could not survive just the soaring prices that so many of us are dealing with, Natasha.
1: Yes, 17,000 employees. And Leah, what about passengers who've already bought their tickets on Spirit? They're going on vacations or going to graduations. What can they do and will they get their money back?
2: Yeah, thankfully, immediately, so many major airlines stepping up to the plate, offering either discounts or capping prices. One of those airlines we're talking about, the JetBlue, offering confirmed Spirit travelers. So they have to confirm that they have a ticket, that they already booked travelers a one-way fare to their destination for just $99 if they can travel in the next few days. Other airlines.

0: Americans taking in booked and confirmed Spirit passengers for a deep discount. We're talking about United, Delta, Southwest capping ticket prices specifically for Spirit customers. Pretty much all the major airlines trying to step in, help out, perhaps get some new customers here. But again, Spirit Airlines announcing today, suddenly to the surprise of so many people, that they are out of business after 34 years. Natasha.
1: 34 years. Leo Lando live at Newark Airport with that. Thank you. Well, President Trump, meanwhile, will soon be reviewing Iran's latest proposal to end the war. The president rejecting a separate proposal already from Iran this week as it didn't meet his goals, namely the complete reopening of the Strait of Hormuz. News Nation's Chris Flanagan live at the White House tonight. And Chris, what is the president already saying about this latest proposal from Iran?
2: And Natasha, good evening. According to a post on social media, he seems very skeptical about it. Just before boarding Air Force One, the president told reporters he'll get the exact wording and let them know about it later. The president, though, saying he's not taking future attacks off the table.
3: If they misbehave, if they do something bad, but right now, we'll see. But, you know, it's a possibility that could happen.
2: But shortly after speaking to reporters, President Trump sounded doubtful about Iran's plan in a post on social media. You can see it here in Truth Social. He wrote that he can't imagine that it would be acceptable and that they have not yet paid a big enough price. The two semi-official Iranian news outlets, believed to be close to Iran's paramilitary Revolutionary Guard, said Iran has sent a 14-point proposal via Pakistan in response to a 9-point U.S. proposal. President Trump rejected a previous Iranian proposal just this week. However, conversations have continued, and the 3-week ceasefire does appear, at least at this moment, to be holding.
1: And Natasha? Chris, the Pentagon also ordering the withdrawal of those 5,000 U.S. troops from Germany. Why exactly is the president redeploying those troops?
2: Well, simply put, President Trump is not happy with Germany's chancellor or our NATO allies for what he says is their lack of support in the war. For weeks, he's been real vocal in his displeasure. The administration saying they will withdraw the troops within the next year, the 5,000 troops. The redeployment comes amid President Trump's escalating feud with Germany's chancellor, who claims the U.S. is being humiliated by Tehran. He also criticized Washington's lack of strategy in the war. Here's how the president responded on Truth Social, saying Germany should focus on ending the Russia-Ukraine war and worry more about fixing their broken country and less time interfering with countries trying to end Iran's nuclear threat. The president continuing his attack on the German chancellor, who clearly disagrees with the war in Iran. President Trump saying the chancellor has no idea what he's talking about and that he's doing something that should have been done a long time ago. As the president departed West Palm Beach for Miami, he told reporters those 5,000 troops being redeployed may just be the start.
3: We're going to cut way down, and we're cutting a lot further than 5,000.
2: Well, there is speculation the president could redeploy those 5,000 troops to the Indo-Pacific. Natasha?
1: All right, Chris Flanagan at the White House with that live report tonight. Thank you. And as President Trump considers Iran's latest peace proposal, he has already laid out his red lines that a deal must meet, including ending uranium enrichment, dismantling nuclear enrichment facilities, ending terrorist funding, and fully opening the Strait of Hormuz with no tolls. News Nation's Joe Khalil has this report from Doha tonight.
4: Well, here the entire region is waiting to see what President Trump does next. We know the military option is on the table. He has said as much, said he got a briefing from Admiral Brad Cooper, the commander of U.S. CENTCOM. He also says diplomacy is another route.
3: They're not there. They're not with a, not, they're sort of, they get close, and then a new group of people come in. They don't know who their leaders are. They have no idea who their leaders are, but they're very confused.
4: And the White House clearly believes that their blockade on the Strait of Hormuz is working as a pressure point to really pinch Iran's economy and prevent them from generating oil revenue. The U.S. doubling down on that. The Treasury Department just put out a notice that any country or private entity that tries to get around the U.S. blockade by paying Iran to get through the Strait of Hormuz is going to face the possibility of serious U.S. sanctions. It's something that the Iranian leadership has called an extension of military action. Clearly, they don't like it, which may be evidence that it's a strategy that's actually working. This is what President Pezeshkian in Iran said, quote, "The blockade is an extension of military operations against a nation paying the price for its resistance and independence." What President Trump says about that in a letter to Congress is actually that he believes that 60-day clock should have stopped April 7th, which is when the ceasefire started. Not really clear if Congress is going to buy that or if they're going to share that interpretation of the law. We'll see when they come back whether they actually hold that vote or not. Natasha.
1: Yeah, Joe Khalil in Qatar. Thank you. And for more, we are joined by Michael O'Hanlon, the Director of Research in Foreign Policy at the Brookings Institution. Michael, it's always good to have you here. There's a lot to talk about. Let's start with the president reviewing Iran's latest proposal to end the war tonight. We already see his Truth Social post saying he can't imagine it would be acceptable that they have not yet paid a big enough price for what they have done to humanity and the world, he says, for 47 years. What framing are you reading into this here? Is this about Iran meeting our red lines, or is this about punishing them for the last five decades?
5: Hi, Natasha. I just see this as part of the back and forth day to day, you know, war of words, as we also watch each country try to implement its own blockade. Neither side is really respecting a ceasefire. That's sort of a euphemism, given that each side is also trying to prevent a certain amount of traffic from getting through the Strait of Hormuz. And I think no one really knows who has more leverage over the other right now. The United States is sensitive, like the rest of the world, to oil prices, fertilizer prices, et cetera. But Iran, of course, is suffering under a massive previous air campaign and economic punishment. But they're also a tough regime that thrives on violence and thrives on resistance. So I think we're just seeing the two sides posturing and sort of testing the waters to see who blinks first in the next few weeks.
1: And help us cut through the noise on the 60 days and if the ceasefire really did stop the clock, like the Trump administration claims, because it has been over 60 days now since the start of this war. Does the president have the legal authority to extend this war into its third month without congressional approval in your eyes? Do you think that the ceasefire did stop the clock?
5: I think the president should have gone to Congress before the whole war began. But in fairness to President Trump, every president since 1973 has rejected the constitutionality of this law. And the law has a loophole as big as you want to, you know, describe it.
1: As in big terms as the Strait of Hormuz, right?
5: As maybe even bigger, yeah. Because the law basically allows the executive branch to decide what is a war. So President Obama, whom I supported and who I think was a very good president, nonetheless waged war against Libya for 7 months, 200 plus days, without going to Congress, because his lawyers said this did not rise to the level of a war. And so, unfortunately, the way that law was written allows for all this interpretation. I would be very surprised if the Republican-led Congress decided to take on President Trump on this issue.
1: Okay, I appreciate you parsing through that. Meanwhile, we saw President Trump announce the withdrawal this week of 5,000 U.S. troops from Germany. How are our allies in Europe reacting to this, and how are they reacting to the war now in its 10th week?
5: Well, first, let me be critical of both Chancellor Merz and President Trump. This is too petty. You know, this is not the way we should be making big decisions about securing Europe in the face of a Russian threat. Having said all of that, moving 5,000 troops around in Germany, where we already have 35,000, it's not that big of a deal. Germany is a good place for us to have bases. They're always very accommodating. They're very helpful logistically. It's a good place to get to the Middle East and other parts of the world. And we should value the bases we've got there. But if we move 5,000 troops out of 35,000, it's not going to fundamentally weaken.
1: Well, Michael, let me ask you, because President Trump said just this afternoon that this is just the beginning. The 5,000 troops is just the beginning. Does that change the calculus at all in your mind?
5: You know, it's President Trump, and he's good at this kind of rhetoric, and he's always going to escalate, and he's always going to use rhetoric and threats. I don't know what he's really thinking. I just hope he realizes that the bases in Germany are good for us, too. And so when you have a spat in public about downsizing the U.S. presence in Germany, you're just weakening the alliance. You're not really punishing Germany. You're not really punishing America. You're weakening NATO. And so it's just not a productive path for us to continue down. If we took 5,000, 10,000, 15,000 out of Germany, we would still have a strong presence in Europe. I don't think Russia's going to attack because of that. So I don't lose sleep over it. But it's not very becoming of two of the world's great military and economic powers.
1: I hear that. Well, the president did suggest in a speech in Florida yesterday that the U.S. will, quote, take over Cuba after the Iranian conflict is over. Does this look like a serious strategic pivot to you? Does this look like the administration trying to distract from what's going on in Iran? Do you think that taking over Cuba is a good idea right now?
5: You know, any speech given in Florida on a political basis one night doesn't convince me we've seen a fundamental change in American policy. But we also saw President Trump do pretty well with Venezuela. I didn't support all the things he did there, but, you know, it's turned out pretty well so far. We got to acknowledge. And maybe he thinks he has a similar thing he can apply in Cuba. Try to lop off the top of the regime or force the regime to accept certain American demands, not go in with a ground force, and then try to reopen a new kind of economic relationship where we have a big say in what they do. That may be what he means, but we'll have to see it play out.
1: Yeah. Going back to Iran quickly, Michael, is your sense the regime in Tehran is on the verge of collapse, as we're hearing Trump intimate over and over again, or are we underestimating their grip on power?
5: I think we're underestimating their grip on power. They are very resilient. They've spent, as President Trump said, they spent 47 years building up this theocracy, this violence-based government with multiple layers and multiple organizations. I don't think they're going to capitulate. I think they're angry. They want revenge. And they're going to see if they can extract some of that from us. So, no, I think it's a test of wills, a test of resilience. But they are not, in my judgment, on the verge of collapse.
1: All right. Michael O'Hanlon, always appreciate the insight and time. Thank you so much.
5: Thank you.
1: And just into our newsroom, in the last hour, President Trump's Secret Service detail arresting a man outside of Trump Doral National Golf Club in Miami. According to the Secret Service, this afternoon, the individual approached a security screening area, allegedly becoming disruptive and failing to comply with orders before making physical contact with an agent. The man was taken into custody, arrested by the Doral Police Department, charged with disorderly conduct and resisting without violence. President Trump was not there at the time of the incident. But meanwhile, a new review of President Trump's security is underway following the attack at last week's White House Correspondents' Dinner that, of course, played out right here on News Nation Prime. Take a look at the video showing the moment 31-year-old Cole Thomas Allen blew past security, attempting to reach and assassinate President Trump as well as members of his cabinet. In court filings, the DOJ revealing Allen took this selfie just moments before the incident. It shows him wearing a shoulder holster, ammunition bag, and sheathed knife. The documents also confirming he often referred to himself as a friendly federal assassin. Well, right now, Allen is on suicide watch tonight in jail. His counsel actually just requesting that be lifted. They claim it's unnecessary and improper pretrial punishment. News Nation's Libby Dean has more on the president's protection plans after this third assassination attempt against him.
6: Natasha, changes could be coming given there are serious talks happening here at the White House about potential reform to how to protect and better protect the president, given yet another assassination attempt on Saturday night at the White House Correspondents' Center. But there is one idea the president didn't sound very fond of when I spoke with him in the Oval Office this week.
7: Is there talks about you potentially wearing a bulletproof vest moving forward, given you have now been shot at so many times?
8: I don't know if I can handle looking 20 pounds heavier. These guys, they look so good. Some of these guys are physical specimens. I've been asked about that, and I guess it's something you consider. In one way, you don't like to do it because you're giving in to a bad element, and so I don't know. But I have been asked about it.
6: After the assassination attempt in Butler, Pennsylvania, there was a very obvious change that the Secret Service made. That was putting bulletproof glass in front of President Trump when he spoke at these outdoor events. We don't know if the changes moving forward are going to be as obvious and external as that, or if this is more of an internal review. But nonetheless, Natasha, we know these serious talks are happening about at the White House about how to better protect the president. Back to you.
1: Yeah, Libby Dean with that. Thank you. And still ahead, a stunner at the Kentucky Derby shortly before we came on the air tonight. This 23-1 long shot coming from dead last to win it all, making history. The first woman ever to train a Derby winner in one of the biggest upsets in years. How an underdog run and a barrier-breaking victory just changed this sport forever.
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3: History was made at the 152nd Kentucky Derby race. Golden Tempo, 23-1 odds, winning the Kentucky Derby, crossing that finish line today at Churchill Downs in Louisville, going from dead last to first in a matter of seconds. The Kentucky Derby, one of the most anticipated events of the year. It is the oldest continuously running sports event in the United States, filled with history, of course, tradition, horse races, and those extravagant hats. It is one of the most prestigious horse racing

0: Events worldwide, drawing in audiences over generations. And News Nation's Mills Hayes has the details on the big winner tonight in the history that was just made. What a win, Mills.
1: What a win, Natasha. And so many incredible storylines out of this race. Golden Tempo is the winner of the 152nd Kentucky Derby, making trainer Cherie DeVoe the first female trainer to ever win the race. A feeling she says she can barely put into words, but she said it just shows women everywhere can do anything they set their mind to. And it was a long shot that Golden Tempo would win. He had 23-1 odds, meaning that he had a roughly 4% chance of winning. Golden Tempo was in dead last for a majority of the race until he surged into first place in the last 30 seconds of the 2-minute and 2-second race. This was Golden Tempo's jockey Jose Ortiz's 11th time racing in the Derby, but his first win, his lifelong dream achieved. And he said to win the biggest race in the world with his mom and dad watching was just so special, adding that he only wishes his grandfather was there to see, but that he knows that he was looking down from heaven. And his mom and dad actually have a lot to celebrate, because guess who finished second right behind Ortiz and Tempo? Ortiz's older brother, Erod Ortiz, and his horse, Renegade. The siblings, originally from Puerto Rico, have raced against each other before, but this is likely one they will never forget. Besides the Ortiz brothers, there's only been 3 other times that siblings have raced against each other at the Kentucky Derby, and there is a huge payout for the winners. Golden Tempo's team will receive $3.1 million, Renegade will receive $1 million, and third place winner Ocelli will get $500,000. 80% of the money goes to the horse's owners, and the remaining 20% is split between the trainer and the jockey. Around 150,000 people took to the Kentucky Derby to watch the race, drink mint juleps, and sport extravagant headpieces. I mean, look at that fashion. Celebrity sightings are a usual for the race, too. Lots of influencers there as well. And remember, the Kentucky Derby is the first race of the Triple Crown, a series of races which includes Preakness Stakes and Belmont Stakes. Only 13 horses have ever won all 3 races, but Golden Tempo will certainly try.
0: Oh, and has so many more fans after tonight, right? Amazing.
1: He definitely will.
0: And we need those hats, Mills. Goodness.
1: I wish I had one on right now.
0: We're not on it. Mills Hayes with that live report tonight. Thank you. Still to come, shocking new testimony from a former Minnesota state trooper who claims the state tried to cover up massive fraud allegations. Stay with us.
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6: Raided 22 businesses in Minnesota as part of its investigation into widespread fraud allegations across the state. Many of these operations occurred at child care centers and businesses assisting children with autism. And now a former Minnesota investigator is testifying about the complex nature of these schemes and why so many scammers have set their sights on Minnesota. News Nation investigative correspondent Rich McHugh has more tonight.
7: Hi, Natasha. A new testimony from a former Minnesota State investigator is shocking, not only for his level of specificity and detail of what they uncovered, but for his account of being silenced. Jay Swanson is a former Minnesota State Trooper and investigator with the Department of Human Services, says when he and his team presented their findings on the fraud in Minnesota, they were shut down.
8: One day we received a call from a CCAP mother who called to complain that her child care center owner had stopped paying her the monthly cash kickback they had agreed upon. Another day, a former co-owner of a center called to say that he had been cheated out of his share of the fraud proceeds. Yet another day, a fire department called asking if a child care center was still operating because there were never any children or staff at the center. I checked and found that in the last 12 months, we had paid the center approximately $1 million and that they were billing for the care of approximately 90 children at a time during two shifts from 6 a.m. to 10 p.m., 7 days a week.
7: Swanson says looking back, his team saw the early stages of the loosely organized criminal enterprise starting to pillage Minnesota public benefit system, that it was well-known in the community, but also well-known in Somalia.
8: More than once, I heard an owner or employee respond when we asked where they first learned about the daycare scam. They would say they had first heard about it while in the refugee camp in Kenya. These individuals told us that they had heard you could run the scam in a number of different states, but it was easiest and you could make the most money doing it in Minnesota.
7: He and his team, which included veteran investigator Scott Stillman, who told us his career was destroyed after speaking up and testifying publicly in 2017, they were retaliated against.
8: I soon had a senior DHS official in my office, angry, red-faced, and almost yelling. The senior DHS official told me to delete a number of paragraphs of the document that I had sent. I then advised this official that I believed what they were telling me to do was illegal. I can't tell you how shocked we were to come to the Department of Human Services and learn after a few years that not only was the theft of untold millions of dollars tolerated, but those who tried to stop it would be subjected to the wrath of high-ranking department officials.
7: Swanson says their warnings were ultimately ignored, that the division hired a consultant to undermine and discredit their findings. The Department of Human Services and the Walz administration ultimately shut down his unit. We've reached out to Governor Walz for comment. I have yet to hear back. Natasha?
6: Yeah, Rich McHugh with that. Thank you. And meanwhile, Minnesota lawmakers are asking Congresswoman Ilhan Omar to respond by Tuesday regarding questions about a statewide child nutrition fraud scheme. The lawmakers are seeking Omar's written and electronic communications involving the state's Feeding Our Future program, which misused millions of dollars in taxpayer funds. State lawmakers specifically hoping to look at Omar's correspondence with the owners of the Safari restaurant. State lawmakers point out Omar was a regular at that restaurant, staging many campaign events there. Its owners recently pleaded guilty for their role in the $250 million fraud scheme. Now, Omar's team and allies have largely framed allegations trying to link her to fraud as politically motivated and not substantiated. But for more on this, we are joined by Minnesota State Representative Kristen Robbins tonight. She is the chair of the Minnesota House Fraud Prevention and State Oversight Committee, also a candidate for Minnesota governor. Appreciate you being here today and sharing your perspective. And I know we're fast approaching this Tuesday request for Congresswoman Omar here. If she doesn't respond by this deadline, what is your committee's move on Wednesday morning?
9: You know, we hope she will respond. She certainly owes it to Minnesota taxpayers and families to respond to our questions. And so I'm still hoping, but if not, the committee will examine all our options and we will continue to press for it because she created the program, the Meals Act, that took the guardrails off the school nutrition program that created the conditions for all this fraud. And she should come and answer our questions.
6: Will you try to subpoena her?
9: So we will look at all the options. We'll see what happens next week in committee.
6: Assuming that she doesn't respond, and I'm not sure that she would. I mean, given she's a member of Congress, it doesn't seem that the committee has actual authority to get her to show up. Let's assume she does not respond. Will the committee be pursuing a subpoena on Wednesday?
9: So we are looking at all the options. As you may know, we don't have the full subpoena power at the committee at this time because of the makeup of the House being tied, but we will certainly look at all our options. And we will also continue to work with our federal partners who do have subpoena power. So this is far from over, and we will keep looking at all options available to us.
6: Have you seen any direct evidence linking Congresswoman Omar to any wrongdoing?
9: Well, the court exhibits from Feeding Our Future show in the exhibit list different communications between her office and some of her staffers and Feeding Our Future defendants. And that is the information we're trying to get. What were they communicating about? Did they tell them that they'd taken the guardrails off the program? Did they encourage them to get involved as one of the sites? Safari Restaurant was one of the sites that, as you noted, has been charged and convictions have been brought against them. But they were the largest single site in the Feeding Our Future case. So we definitely want to understand what her office was communicating. And I think that should be made available to the public.
6: Her team and Democrats have said that these allegations are politically motivated. Tell me more about that. Is this about fact-finding or is this about putting political pressure on a high-profile Democrat?
9: This is about getting the truth. That's what we want. We want the truth. For far too long in Minnesota, people were afraid to tell the truth about the fraud problem. And when they did, they were retaliated against. And we have said that will no longer stand. We are going to tell the truth. We are going to follow the facts and the law. And then we will see what happens. But we have a duty to the taxpayers and to the needy Minnesotans who need these services to find the facts and get the truth.
6: We mentioned the FBI raid over those 20 locations in Minneapolis this week, including many daycare centers. Was your committee briefed by federal authorities before those raids took place, or were you watching them unfold on the news like everyone else?
9: No, we watch it on the news like everyone else. I have a great relationship with our federal partners, and we certainly share information with them as we get it because we want them to have all information for their investigations. But once they start looking at something, we find out just like everybody else.
6: Switching gears with the time we have, of course, you have heard that Spirit Airlines has shut down after they couldn't get bailed out by the federal government. Would you have wanted to see a bailout for Spirit?
9: You know, I don't serve on transportation. I haven't followed it that carefully. I definitely think there's a role for the federal government to help in these situations.
6: But even in your capacity as a candidate for Minnesota governor, do you have an opinion?
9: You know, I really don't. Just to be clear, I stepped away from the governor's race yesterday, so okay. I'm chairing the fraud committee. But as a citizen, we should have robust transportation options, and I want all options to be available to our citizens, because more competition reduces cost, and we need those options for our citizens. But I'm not sure I would have to really, I'm an economist. I really want to understand when the government gets involved in the private sector. So I would want to understand the details of it before I commented.
6: Tell me about the decision to step away from the race.
9: You know, I just felt like I've been running for 10 months. It was clear when I got into this race and Tim Walz was the opponent that Minnesota could not tolerate a third term of Tim Walz. And it was going really well. And we actually got him out of the race 9 months ahead of schedule because of all the pressure our committee has put on Tim Walz. But, you know, as time has gone on and Amy Klobuchar got in the race and other people got in the race, it just became clear that to mount a really effective campaign, I just didn't think I was going to be able to run the race that I need to run in order to beat Amy Klobuchar. And so I felt it was time after 10 months to step away. I'm filled with gratitude. It was an amazing opportunity to go meet so many Minnesotans. I'm so inspired by our state, and I look forward to finding other ways to serve. And I will keep fighting for all of Minnesotans about the fraud.
6: This was a wide-ranging conversation. I appreciate your candor tonight. Minnesota State Representative Kristen Robbins, thank you.
9: Thank you.
6: And still to come right now, a closer look at new disturbing details in the death of Celeste Rivas Hernandez, the 14-year-old investigators say singer David killed and dismembered. Stay with us.
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0: 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Come on.
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6: Shocking details in the death of Celeste Rivas Hernandez, the 14-year-old. Investigators say singer David killed and dismembered. Court documents showing prosecutors believe that David and Celeste got into an argument the day before her death in April of last year, where she threatened to tell people about their relationship. The prosecution claiming that he invited her to his home and then stabbed her, standing by as she bled to death. They say he placed her in an inflatable pool and then cut off her limbs with a chainsaw he ordered online before putting her remains in a garbage bag. Those remains discovered in his Tesla. David's preliminary hearing is scheduled for May 26th. Meanwhile, today marks 91 days since Nancy Guthrie's abduction. Still no arrests, no sign of the 84-year-old. The Pima County Sheriff's Department is still leading this investigation with the FBI's help. While there have been no recent breakthroughs in the case, the department says the investigation remains active and is ongoing. As the search for Nancy enters its fourth month, we still do not know who this man is seen on Nancy Guthrie's doorbell camera. We're still waiting for mixed DNA found in her home to be analyzed by the FBI. In the meantime, the Sheriff's Office would like anyone who has information to call the FBI tip line at 1-800-225-5324. The man suspected of killing a Chicago police officer inside of a hospital room will stay behind bars until his next court date. Alfonso Talley, now charged with the murder, killing 38-year-old Chicago police officer John Bartholomew. And there are questions as to why Talley was on the streets at all. News Nation national correspondent Alex Capriello has the report tonight.
7: These are the words the judge said directly to accused cop killer Alfonso Talley in the moments before he was denied bail. No conditions that I impose will keep the community safe from you. Those words coming after nearly an hour of the state outlining overwhelming evidence that points to Talley's guilt when it comes to recent crimes, including murder, aggravated robbery, and other felonies. Talley wasn't necessarily quiet during that extensive period where attorneys explained the eyewitnesses, video surveillance, and physical evidence that they've gathered against Talley. He interrupted and was caught laughing out loud, leading the judge to scold him several times. The state attorney explained how throughout nearly a decade of convicted crime sprees, Talley repeatedly violated the law, ultimately concluding with an armed robbery at a dollar store on Saturday morning where he pistol-whipped a 55-year-old cashier, only to be caught later, taken to a hospital after lying to police about ingesting drugs and shooting and killing one Chicago police officer and gravely wounding another. After bail was denied, a woman claiming to be his stepsister told me she doesn't believe the overwhelming evidence that prosecutors have that Talley did this.
8: He would never, ever, ever do something like this, ever in the right state of mind, period.
9: He
8: was not in his right state of mind, and the story doesn't add up.
7: But the pressure is also now on the Illinois criminal justice system, specifically the Safety Act, which removes cash bond and led to a judge releasing Talley back in December with an ankle monitor, something he actually cut off to evade prosecution.
10: We need to keep these violent offenders in prison and in Cook County Jail or whatever county in this state, not let them out on the street and give them the benefit of the doubt where they can terrorize more and more people. When is enough? We keep talking about one is enough when we talk about a police-involved shooting. One is too many. What about one police officer being murdered? It's never too many. We are f***ing sacrificial lambs for the politicians in this city and state. It needs to stop.
7: There were a number of family and friends inside of that courtroom to represent Alfonso Talley. Support, the defense argued, is reason enough to believe that he's capable of turning his life around. The judge didn't believe that was reason enough to let him go once again. Natasha.
6: Alex Capriello with that. Thank you. And new details tonight on a deadly plane crash. The pickleball community is mourning. Five players die in a plane crash near Austin, Texas, on their way to a tournament. We have the new details coming down.
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6: A search for missing Oklahoma State Senate candidate Barry Christian. After failing to show up for a meeting, Christian was found dead 2 days later at a wildlife refuge inside of his truck. His cause of death still under investigation, and what led him to the wildlife refuge still not known. The 54-year-old was one of three candidates in a Republican primary for an Oklahoma State Senate seat. We will continue to track the investigation. Five members of a pickleball club are dead tonight after a small plane carrying them to a tournament crashed in Texas. The crash outside of Austin leaving no survivors. The cause still not confirmed tonight. The FAA is investigating. The Amarillo Pickleball Club confirming their members were lost in that crash, posting on Facebook, quote, "Today the club has received terrible news that we all must mourn in the loss of five members of our Amarillo pickleball family, Serene Wilson, Brooke Skypala, Stacey Hedrick, Glenn Appling, Hayden Dillard. Please keep them and their precious families in your thoughts and prayers." Well, still to come, passengers are scrambling amid airport chaos. 17,000 workers without a job tonight. Spirit Airlines calling it quits after 34 years. The budget carrier grounded and for good. What does this mean for all of the stranded passengers tonight? Everything we're learning on the other side of the break.
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7: If you have a flight scheduled with Spirit Airlines, don't show up at the airport. There will be no one here to assist you.
6: The 34-year-old budget carrier going bust without a bailout from the White House. But some say the breakdown goes even further back to the Biden administration. We are breaking down the blame game and what you need to do now if you have a future flight with Spirit. And the Iran war, no closer to peace.
8: Iran wants to make a deal because they have no military left, essentially, and they want to make a deal, but I'm not satisfied.
6: It's now been more than 60 days since the start of the conflict, but the president telling Congress the war has terminated due to a ceasefire. For now, the U.S.'s blockade still in place in the Strait of Hormuz, with nearly 50 vessels turned away. We are live with the minute-by-minute updates on the Middle East. Plus, President Trump also seemingly setting his sights on a new country.
9: Originally a place called Cuba, which we will be taking over almost immediately.
6: So is this a serious plan or a simple joke? What's next for Cuba, as well as Germany, with the Pentagon withdrawing 5,000 troops deployed there? And we have a winner.

0: is preparing to pull thousands of American troops out of Germany. The move coming after the German chancellor said the U.S. is being humiliated by Iran. Where the relationship with our allies stands tonight. Plus, Spirit Airlines shutting down. Tens of thousands of workers waking up without a job this morning. Passengers scrambling at airports nationwide. The budget-friendly air carrier ceasing operations after 34 years in service. Tonight, both sides of the political aisle are playing the blame game over what led to Spirit's folding, with Transportation Secretary Sean Duffy saying it was not due to rising fuel costs from President Trump's war in Iran.
1: Spirit was in dire straits long before the war with Iran. Multiple times they had filed for bankruptcy. Their model wasn't working. They couldn't get to fiscal health.
0: What went wrong for Spirit Airlines, and what's being done to get travelers their money back and, in many cases, get those stranded passengers back home? News Nation's Leah Lando live right now with a closer look. And Leah, this is impacting a lot of people.
2: It certainly is. Here alone at Newark, there were 34 Spirit Airline flights planned for today in and out of Newark International Airport. Not far from here at LaGuardia, around 20. Of course, that didn't happen, leaving many passengers stranded, wondering how they're going to get to their destination. So how did we get here? What did they see when they found out that their airline was shut down? Well, if you saw the website today, I want to show you what they posted on that website and how they alerted customers to this. They said that a big headline, Spirit is winding down all operations. In smaller type, you see it says, as Spirit guests should not go to the airport. Not a great thing to see for anybody holding a Spirit ticket. Spirit was not one of the four dominant carriers in the country, but it was a leader in the category of ultra-low cost, often giving passengers lower rates at the cost of fewer amenities. It was apparently those costs that ultimately grounded Spirit. Its commitment to lower fares could not hold up to the soaring price of jet fuel triggered by the war in Iran. And so what do you do this weekend if you're holding a ticket for Spirit Airlines? Well, the U.S. Transportation Secretary was here at Newark earlier today saying other major carriers, they're gearing up to help out.
1: And so if you're a customer, many of the airlines that are not Spirit are stepping up to provide you assistance. So United, Delta, JetBlue, and Southwest are capping their ticket prices for Spirit customers. It's going to vary between the airlines. I would recommend that if you have a ticket with Spirit, that you actually try to book with these airlines as soon as possible.
2: And we heard from so many frustrated customers today, but this isn't just the customers impacted, of course. You think about all those employees, this airline in business for 34 years. So we're talking about 17,000 employees now finding out they don't have a job. Of course, a lot of people are pointing the finger, trying to figure out who is to blame for this. The White House, the Transportation Department today, blaming the prior administration, saying a Biden-era proposed merger between Spirit and JetBlue Airlines that was denied was the first shoe to drop. Take a listen.
1: History has judged the denial of the merger between JetBlue and Spirit through the Biden administration with a view that it was a massive mistake.
2: Democrats, they're pushing back. They're saying it is the rising cost of jet fuel and blaming the Trump administration and the war in Iran for that. Natasha.
0: Yes, 17,000 employees, as you said, affected by this, Leah. And meanwhile, the passengers, I mean, all of those people who've already bought tickets on Spirit, what is there for them to do? And will they be getting their money back?
2: We've been looking into this since this news broke today, and a lot of major carriers, a lot of major airlines posting discounts, offering passengers tickets, trying to help them get to where they need to go, of course, hoping to pick up new passengers as well. One of them, JetBlue Airways, they're offering confirmed Spirit travelers a one-way fare to their destination for just $99 if they can travel in the next few days. Other airlines taking in booked and confirmed Spirit passengers for a deep discount. United, Delta, Southwest capping ticket prices specifically for Spirit customers. Pretty much all the major airlines offering something to try to help out. Again, after 34 years in business, Spirit Airlines no longer. Analysts blaming a number of things, saying saying that it was the perfect storm, really, with ongoing financial issues, then no government bailout, and, of course, the rising cost of jet fuel. So one thing is for certain, a lot of passengers very frustrated.
0: Yes, Natasha. Certainly. Leah Lando live at Newark Airport with that tonight. Thank you. Meanwhile,

0: President Trump says he will be reviewing the latest proposal from Iran to end the war. The president rejected a separate proposal from Iran just this week as it did not meet his goals, namely the complete reopening of the Strait of Hormuz. News Nation's Chris Flanagan is at the White House with more on Trump's reaction to the proposal tonight.
1: According to the Post and social media, he seems very skeptical. The president, before boarding Air Force One, told reporters he'll get the exact wording and let them know about it later. The president, though, says he's not taking future attacks off the table.
2: If they misbehave, if they do something bad, but right now, we'll see. But, it's a possibility that could happen.
1: But shortly after speaking to reporters, President Trump sounded doubtful about Iran's plan in a post on social media. In Truth Social, he wrote that he can't imagine that it would be acceptable and that they have not yet paid a big enough price. Two semi-official Iranian news outlets believed to be close to Iran's paramilitary Revolutionary Guard said Iran has sent a 14-point proposal via Pakistan in response to a 9-point U.S. proposal. President Trump rejected a previous Iranian proposal just this week. However, conversations have continued and the 3-week ceasefire appears to be holding. Natasha?
0: Yeah, we appreciate that report. And as President Trump considers Iran's latest peace proposal, he has laid out his red lines a deal must meet, including ending uranium enrichment, dismantling nuclear enrichment facilities, ending terrorist funding, and fully opening the Strait of Hormuz with no tolls. News Nation's Joe Khalil has more from Doha.
3: Well, here the entire region is waiting to see what President Trump does next. We know the military option is on the table. He has said as much, said he got a briefing from Admiral Brad Cooper, the commander of U.S. CENTCOM. He also says diplomacy is another route.
2: They're not there. They're not with them. They get close, and then a new group of people come in. They don't know who their leaders are. They have no idea who their leaders are, but they're very confused.
3: And the White House clearly believes that their blockade on the Strait of Hormuz is working as a pressure point to really pinch Iran's economy and prevent them from generating oil revenue. The U.S. doubling down on that. The Treasury Department just put out a notice that any country or private entity that tries to get around the U.S. blockade by paying Iran to get through the Strait of Hormuz is going to face the possibility of serious U.S. sanctions. It's something that the Iranian leadership has called an extension of military action. Clearly, they don't like it, which may be evidence that it's a strategy that's actually working. This is what President Pezeshkian in Iran said, quote, "The blockade is an extension of military operations against a nation paying the price for its resistance and independence." What President Trump says about that in a letter to Congress is actually that he believes that 60-day clock should have stopped April 7th, which is when the ceasefire started. Not really clear if Congress is going to buy that or if they're going to share that interpretation of the law. We'll see when they come back whether they actually hold that vote or not. Natasha.
0: Yeah, Joe Khalil, thank you. And for more on the Iran war, we are joined by Lieutenant General Russell Honoré, 37-year U.S. Army veteran, also known for his work as the commander of Joint Task Force Katrina after Hurricane Katrina. I appreciate you joining us yet again. And I want to get your take on this 60-day deadline here. This is what the president had to say today before flying to Miami. He said he has no real concern about the deadline for the War Powers Act, which, of course, would require him to get congressional approval for the Iran war to continue. Let's take a listen to his words.
2: Many presidents have been involved in things that are very big. They never had to go through anything with respect to Congress. They considered it to be totally unconstitutional. And the Democrats in Congress that pushed this, and probably a couple of Republicans, they're hurting our negotiating ability, which is infinite right now.
0: So as a man who has spent his career in that chain of command, what is your take here? Did the ceasefire stop the clock on this 60-day deadline? And does the president need to get congressional buy-in now?
4: Well, if you the current reading of the people in the Congress, regardless of who was in the White House, have always thrown this idea of the president seeking congressional approval in the pure interpretation of the way the laws are written in the United States. That being said, I think with the ceasefire going and the intensity of the negotiation, it's a great point that should be discussed by the Congress. It should be challenged. But I think at the end of the day, the president will continue to execute this war or try and negotiate his way out of it, at the same time having a very strong military presence forward. And I do think there's some validity into what the president is saying about who's he dealing with in Iran. But the big thing, Natasha, is this is it become a bigger economic global impact on the world, and it's going to take world leadership to put the pressure on Iran to come to in earnest to the negotiation table.
0: You know, the president is saying that Iran, quote, has no navy, no air force, no nothing. If that's the case, why aren't we able to declare victory? Is there a difference between destroying a military and winning a war?
4: Absolutely. We won all the battles and engagements. We've done the same thing in Vietnam, but we didn't win that war. In this case, the Iranians control the Strait of Hormuz, where 20% of world war all go through, and they still have the capacity to close that strait. And the president has been very clear. He wanted it open and without tariffs on the ships that's going through there. But Iran has emerged as a superpower now because they literally control the Strait of Hormuz. And I think it's going to take the Gulf Arab nation as well as the global economy impact from other nations to put the pressure on Iran to come to the negotiation table in earnest to end this war. And I'm somewhat set back with the president's recent statement, because it sounds like revenge, that they have not paid a big enough price.
0: Yeah, tell me about that framing. I mean, what do you read into that? Is that just bluster in the middle of negotiation? Or do you read into that this is not so much about them satisfying his red lines, but about actually punishing or exacting retribution from them for the last five decades?
4: Well, the president has a unique art of opening the game from the art of the deal, if you believe what's in that book. And I think he is a master at putting one-liners out that can be perceived as sometimes a joke, sometimes as rhetoric, but it's sometimes his true intent. And I do think he's laid out another word about revenge. And I think if we're going to go in this negotiation, we need to put the cards on the table and go continue to cease fire get the Strait of Hormuz open for the rest of the world economy. And oh, by the way, when Wall Street opened Monday morning, they're going to want to see some positive actions or the price of oil is going to go up again.
0: Right. One more question for you. The president suggesting in a speech in Florida yesterday that the U.S. will, quote, take over Cuba after the Iranian conflict is over. From a military perspective, is this realistic? And would you support this move at this time?
4: Well, Natasha, I've had the opportunity to visit Cuba twice since I retired from the Army. They're hardworking, committed people. All they want to do is live in peace. They're not a threat to the United States. I think there's an old regime down in Miami that for years have been wanting to go back and take back the property they left there, the land they left there, and they still want revenge from the Castro takeover. I think the president is being influenced heavily by that Miami Cuban community who want to go back and reclaim their land and their property that they lost when they exited Cuba. But there's no reason for the U.S. to invade Cuba. It is not a threat to the United States. It's a sovereign nation. Is it dysfunctional? Yes. Could those people be doing better? Yes. And oh, by the way, Cuba would be a destination for tourism. Think about that if it ever opened back up. It's a beautiful place.
0: Lieutenant General Russell Honoré, appreciate your time. Thank you.
4: God bless America. Thank you.
0: And for more tonight, let's bring in our panel, Republican strategist Arif Halaby and David Carlucci, former Democratic state senator from New York. Good to have you both here. We want to talk about Spirit Airlines right off the bat. Arif, why don't we start with you on this? The transportation secretary and other Republicans, they are trying to pin the blame on this on the Biden administration and Democrats. Some of them are pointing to a tweet from 2024 about the failed merger between Spirit and JetBlue. We see this from Senator Elizabeth Warren. They say this is proof of their gloating. Now, Warren today saying spiking fuel prices are to blame for this shutdown and that the merger was stopped after a judge ruled it was illegal. Is there any political blame to the shutdown here? What's your perspective?
5: Yeah, I think the political blame does go back many years, partly because the merger could have really streamline overhead, because when you have airlines that have management, duplicate management, you can streamline costs. The challenge was some of these routes were unable to be fulfilled by anybody else except for Spirit, and there was no guarantee JetBlue was going to keep them going for any length of time. And look, when it comes to the oil costs and the fuel and the energy costs, every airline has the ability, like Southwest did many years ago, to buy options on the market, which means they buy options years in advance, years, not months, years in advance at a lower price. So Spirit does have an inventory of options, which allows it to buy oil at a lower price, just like every other airline did. Southwest proved that years ago. That's how they were able to stay in business through the 08 crash. And we saw this happen again with other airlines. I don't know why Spirit didn't continue to move through that, or what they're going to do with their options inventory.
0: David, is this the Biden administration's fault?
6: Well, absolutely not. Look, if we go back to this merger, this was decided by a judge, not by the Biden administration. They were upholding the law of preventing monopolies. So that's pretty simple. The sad part here is that we have the president and the secretary of transportation not working to help stranded passengers or figure out exactly what went wrong, but instead try to find out who they could blame. When the fact is that the CEO of Spirit was very clear and said, look, this war in Iran that has doubled fuel costs, at least, has been the major contributing factor to us closing. And the fact that they want to deny that and say that that's not true, the CEO doesn't know what he's talking about. In fact, it was something that happened years ago, is just absurd. And it's sad. And this is what we get from this White House, not trying to solve problems, but trying to point fingers. That is ridiculous. The president is in charge. He sits in the White House, and all he can do is pass blame. The American people realize this. They see through that, and they're upset.
0: So, Arif, I want to move to a new topic here with the time that we have. The Supreme Court just overturned Louisiana's congressional map, saying that one of its districts relied too heavily on race. The state has delayed its primaries even after some ballots were already mailed. What does this chaos mean for voters in Louisiana? And could this signal bigger election disruptions nationwide?
5: Well, my barometer for measuring racism and race favoritism is by just switching out black from white from black, Hispanic, Asian. Just switch out the terms and you can decide whether or not this is a racist idea. Imagine for a minute if you went through all of Mississippi and said we're only going to have white districts, or if you went through California and you said you're only going to have white districts. What if you just had American districts? What if you just had the interest of various people, east side of the river, west side of the river, north, south? What if you just measured it that way? To really carve out a district specifically to get an additional black district, as if all blacks vote the same, as if all anybody votes the same, that's really a left-wing talking point. They always think if you're black, you should vote. Joe Biden said it best, if you don't vote for me, you ain't black.
0: Okay, David, what is your perspective here, and how will this ruling embolden Republicans to continue their redistricting fights as well?
6: Yeah, this is just really sad. It's a very sad situation here. This is not about drawing districts to best represent the people. The Supreme Court has been very clear that this is about drawing partisan districts, and state legislatures have that prerogative and that right. And that's something that we should change as Americans. And we should demand that the White House, instead of asking for mid-district or mid-cycle redistricting, ask for independent redistricting, like many democratically led states have done. But now it's a race to the bottom because the president has asked these states to draw hyperpartisan lines, which they're legally allowed to do, but it's ethically wrong to do. We should demand more from our politicians and say, yes, redistricting has happened since 1790. We know it's a part of the Constitution. That doesn't make it right. And we should say, we should demand independent redistricting. This president has a vice grip on the GOP. He has political capital to spend. And instead of going further into a partisan war, we should have independent redistricting. Use your political capital, like many Democrats have done in the past, and demand
5: independent redistricting. David knows it very well.
6: So that we can have fair seats.
5: You know it very well, David. 38% of Californians vote for Republican, and the Democrat gerrymandering has only 9% of the seats in the state house.
6: Hello. California actually pushed for independent redistricting.
5: Nine.
6: That's why we have those Republican seats in states like Louisiana.
5: Nine percentage. It's nothing. 38%. The Democrats have controlled the state of California for 18 years.
6: We actually have independent redistricting in these states. The only reason why that was clawed back was because of the hyper-partisanship from Donald Trump, that they're saying we're not going to unilaterally disarm. Where have we seen Republicans lead with independent redistricting?
5: So before Donald Trump was ever on the scene for 18 years, before Donald Trump was ever on the scene and able to be blamed by the Democrats for the weather, for the cost of goods,
6: for doing exactly what he did.
5: 9%. 9%. I mean, do you not understand?
6: 58%
5: of Californians have zero votes.
6: Hyper-partisanship redistricting. We actually had independent redistricting like we do in New York. We passed a constitutional amendment that now people want to undo because of this hyper-partisanship, this partisan grab that we've seen from the president. He should lead by example. He should do things that actually
5: California.
0: Gentlemen, we are regrettably out of time. But Arif Halaby, David Carlucci, appreciate the perspectives both of you bring to bear tonight. Thank you. All right, still ahead, a stunner at the Kentucky Derby shortly before we came on the air tonight. A 23-1 long shot coming from dead last to win it all, making history. The first woman ever to train a Derby winner in one of the biggest upsets in years. How an underdog run and a barrier-breaking victory just changed the sport forever.
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3: History was made at the 152nd Kentucky Derby race. Golden Tempo, 23-1 odds, winning the Kentucky Derby, crossing that finish line today at Churchill Downs in Louisville, going from dead last to first in seconds. The Kentucky Derby, of course, one of the most anticipated events of the year. This is the oldest continuously running sports event in the United States, filled with history, with tradition. Horse races, those extravagant hats. It is one of the most prestigious horse racing events worldwide, drawing in audiences over generations. And News Nation's Mills Hayes has the details on the big winner tonight and the history made. What a win, Mills.
4: What a win, Natasha. So many incredible storylines, too, out of this race. Golden Tempo is the winner of the 152nd Kentucky Derby, making trainer Cherie DeVoe the first female trainer to ever win the race, a feeling she says she can barely put into words, but she did say it just shows women everywhere can do anything they set their mind to. And it was a long shot that Golden Tempo would win. He had 23-1 odds, meaning he had a roughly 4% chance of winning. Golden Tempo was in dead last for a majority of the race until he surged into first place in the last 30 seconds of the 2-minute and 2-second race. This was Golden Tempo's jockey Jose Ortiz's 11th time racing in the Derby, but his first win, his lifelong dream achieved. And he said to win the biggest race in the world with his mom and dad there was just so special, adding that he only wishes that his grandfather was there to see, but that he knows that he was looking down and watching from heaven. His mom and dad have a lot to celebrate, because guess who finished second, right behind Ortiz and Tempo? Ortiz's older brother, Erod Ortiz, and his horse, Renegade. The siblings, originally from Puerto Rico, have raced against each other before, but this is likely one that they will remember forever. Besides the Ortiz brothers, there's only been 3 other times that siblings have raced against each other at the Kentucky Derby, and there's a huge payout for the winners. Golden Tempo's team will receive $3.1 million. Renegade will receive $1 million. And third place Ocelli will get $500,000. 80% of the money goes to the horse's owners, and the remaining 20% is split between the trainer and the jockey. Around 150,000 people took to the Kentucky Derby to watch the race, drink mint juleps, and sport extravagant headpieces. I mean, look at the fashion. Celebrity sightings are a usual for this race, too. And remember, the Kentucky Derby is the first race of the Triple Crown, a series of races which includes Preakness Stakes and Belmont Stakes. Only 13 horses have ever won all 3 races, but Golden Tempo will certainly try, Natasha.
3: I think Golden Tempo can do anything after tonight, quite frankly.
4: After this, we're all rooting for him.
3: And a mint julep. Doesn't that sound good, Mills?
4: Oh, girl, I want one right now.
3: Mills Hayes with that live report tonight. Thank you.
5: Is there talks about you potentially wearing a bulletproof vest moving forward, given you have now been shot at so many times?
6: I don't know if I can handle looking 20 pounds heavier.
3: News Nation's own Libby Dean asking the president right there if he is considering now wearing a bulletproof vest after the latest attempt on his life. You can see that moment a gunman stormed through the security at the White House Correspondents' Dinner. We were live on the air right here a week ago when this happened. After the break, what is being done now to keep the president safe after another assassination attempt?
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9: Tonight, President Trump's Secret Service detail arresting a man outside of Trump Doral National Golf Club in Miami. According to Secret Service, this afternoon, the individual approached a security screening area, allegedly becoming disruptive and failing to comply with orders before making physical contact with an agent. The man was taken into custody, arrested by the Doral Police Department, charged with disorderly conduct and resisting without violence. Now, President Trump was not there at the time of the incident. A new review, meanwhile, of President Trump's security is underway following the attack at last week's White House Correspondents' Dinner that played out right here on News Nation Prime. Take a look at the video showing the moment 31-year-old Cole Thomas Allen blew past security, attempting to reach and assassinate President Trump as well as members of his cabinet. In court filings, the DOJ revealing Allen took this selfie just moments before the incident, showing him wearing a shoulder holster, ammunition bag, and sheathed knife. The documents also confirming he often referred to himself as a friendly federal assassin. Well, right now, Allen is on suicide watch in jail tonight, but his counsel actually just requested he be removed from it, claiming it is unnecessary and improper pretrial punishment. News Nation's Libby Dean has more on the president's protection plans after this third assassination attempt against him.
10: Natasha, changes could be coming given there are serious talks happening here at the White House about potential reform to how to protect and better protect the president, given yet another assassination attempt on Saturday night at the White House Correspondents' Center. But there is one idea the president didn't sound very fond of when I spoke with him in the Oval Office this week.
11: Is there talks about you potentially wearing a bulletproof vest moving forward, given you have now been shot at so many times?
12: I don't know if I can handle looking 20 pounds heavier. These guys, they look so good. Some of these guys are physical specimens. I've been asked about that, and I guess it's something you consider. In one way, you don't like to do it because you're giving in to a bad element, and so I don't know. but I have been asked about it.
10: After the assassination attempt in Butler, Pennsylvania, there was a very obvious change that the Secret Service made. That was putting bulletproof glass in front of President Trump when he spoke at these outdoor events. We don't know if the changes moving forward are going to be as obvious and external as that, or if this is more of an internal review. But nonetheless, Natasha, we know these serious talks are happening about at the White House about how to better protect the president. Back to you.
9: Yeah, Libby Dean with that. Thank you. And for more, we're welcoming in 20-year Secret Service agent, former special agent in charge, Donald Lane. Donald, thank you so much for taking the time tonight. And let's jump right in and start with what Libby Dean was questioning there, her question to President Trump. Do you believe that the president should be wearing a bulletproof vest going forward after these three assassination attempts?
13: Good to be with you, Natasha. You know, there are certain circumstances, certainly, where protectees and the president should be wearing a vest. I can't get into, you know, the specifics on when and where and permanently or not permanently, but I can tell you it is a measure that's been taken in the past and certainly one that is available to the agency and to the president. And given the nature of what's going on here, particularly with this president, it certainly may not be a bad idea.
9: So our presidents have worn bulletproof vests in the past as protocol. Is that right? There is precedent here?
13: I wouldn't call it a protocol, but there's precedent to it, yes.
9: I appreciate that. I do want to move on to the suspect, 31-year-old Cole Thomas Allen. What do you make of the newly released selfie photo there showing him with the sheer number of weapons he had on him that day? Is it shocking to you that he was able to possess all of those in that building, or was there just a major loophole when it came to checking into a hotel room?
13: Well, I think anytime you're holding an event at a public venue like this, especially a hotel, when guests are checking in and out, it becomes problematic, especially if you have someone who is purposely trying to hide those items, you know, conceal them. And so what I'd say with respect to the pictures is, you know, obviously he was very proud of himself. He's obviously not well mentally. And these are the dangers that are inherent in, you know, being the president and being a Secret Service agent. You have an individual who needs to be seen by the public, while you also have to weigh his protection. And it becomes very difficult under certain circumstances to do that.
9: His counsel is asking that he be removed from suicide watch while in police custody, saying this is a violation of his rights. Do you have any reaction to that?
13: I really don't. You know, I don't know the circumstances of any of that. I have really no comment on that. That's more of a judicial thing. I think probably whatever they're doing is prudent, though, given the fact that we know that he's not well. So, but I have no specific information regarding that to be able to intelligently make a determination.
9: Yeah. The incident, of course, could have been so much worse if it weren't for the brave actions of all of the officers and the Secret Service agents who were there. When you watch this video, what do you see? What is your reaction to it? And is there anything that sticks out to you that should have been changed?
13: Well, with respect to anything that could be changed, no, I think there are a lot of folks right now critical of this site and of this event. There are a lot of things that go on in the background that people aren't aware of. There are certain distances that people may not be aware of. But what stuck out to me here in particular is the fact that, you know, a Secret Service officer is being shot in the chest with a shotgun. He's falling backward. He's still able to, you know, withdraw his weapon and return fire. And, you know, that's while the suspect is tripping or falling over. So, you know, that's a pretty extraordinary thing to do in little under 4 seconds, basically. So I think, you know, all in all, thank God that they reacted the way they did based off of muscle memory and training, and that they were able to stop this individual from getting any further than he had already gotten.
9: You know, I want to ask you about the president's ballroom as well. Let's take a listen to some of what he had to say about the new security it will entail. I want to get your reaction on the other side. Let's take a listen.
14: It's drone-proof. It's bulletproof glass. We need the ballroom. That's why Secret Service, that's why the military are demanding it. They've wanted the ballroom for 150 years for lots of different reasons, but today's a little bit different because today we need levels of security that probably nobody's ever seen before.
9: As a former special agent in charge, with all of your experience, what are your thoughts on the ballroom, and what do you see as essential or crucial when it comes to protecting the president and his officials?
13: Anytime you do not have to leave the White House is a great day for security and the Secret Service. It's highly protected. It's highly controlled. It's under the complete control of the Secret Service. So I think a ballroom on site would be a wonderful idea. It would bring a lot of safety. Anytime you leave the confines of that White House to go out into the community anywhere, it brings with it certain risks and certain inherent dangers that come with being the President of the United States. Again, there's this balance of the agents and agencies trying to protect someone who needs to be publicly seen. We can't lock him away, put him in a bubble. He has to be seen. He's a politician. He's elected by the people. And so, you know, if we can keep him in the White House or on the White House grounds, wonderful. Great idea. And I think that should definitely move forward.
9: Donald Lane, appreciate your time tonight. Thank you.
13: You bet. Thank you.
9: And still ahead, 52 homicide trials, not a single loss. That is the work of Matt Murphy, the attorney trusted to go after some of the most dangerous people alive. Ahead in our Truth of the Matter series, he's talking about coming face to face with this man, the so-called dating game killer, and the warning signs that you may be dealing with a dangerous perpetrator in plain sight. Stay with us.
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10: Side trials, zero losses. Matt Murphy, trusted with the cases others couldn't crack, from cold cases to serial killers to the most complex prosecutions. He has come face to face with some of the most dangerous people alive, including serial killer Rodney Alcala, the so-called dating game killer. And after decades in the courtroom, he has learned to recognize the patterns, the escalation, the manipulation and warning signs that can signal you are dealing with a serial predator who may be hiding in plain sight. He is the author of The Book of Murder, and in this new wide-ranging conversation on my podcast, The Truth of the Matter, he talks about what it's like to come face-to-face with sadistic killers in the courtroom, knowing full well you may be a family's only hope for justice and closure. He also talks about some of the interesting behind-the-scenes of it all, scuffing up brand-new loafers for courtroom optics. Here's part of our new conversation, just posted tonight.
11: You wonder, like, and we all do this, what could make, like, who would get in the car? And we almost talk ourselves into, you know, like, who would walk home down that alley by themselves? You know, we almost inherently want to blame the victim without even realizing it, because we think if we can figure out the reason, the mistake they make, well, if I don't make that mistake, it will never happen to me.
12: Yes.
11: And it's almost a survival instinct for, I guess, so that we keep our sanity, or don't lose it anymore.
12: It distances yourself.
11: I can tell you, 5 minutes after dealing with one of these guys, which I had to do with, I had to do it a couple times in the course of my career, not an Alcala, but I did a serial rapist case with a guy named Douglas Hopper, and it was a very similar experience. 5 minutes into it, it's like, oh, that's why they got into the car. That's why they trusted him, because they're charming and they're hyper intelligent and they look you in the eye and they ask you about, you know, personal stuff, and it is an absolutely surreal experience. So that charm that they're so successful, you know, to ply their hobby of raping and murdering people, you encounter that in the courtroom, and it's fascinating.
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6: The officers rushing into a burning building, two roller coaster riders walking down the tracks 200 feet in the air. Here's what you may have missed this past week.
7: Look at this heroic action by the NYPD in Queens. Officers got a call about a suspect in the property who showed up carrying two garbage bags filled with an unknown substance. As they approached the front door, an explosion erupted, injuring eight of them. The police commissioner releasing body cam footage showing the blast, and those officers getting back up and running into the burning building to rescue children and adults. An unbelievable rescue caught on camera. You are looking at the moment five middle schoolers in Mississippi took control of a runaway school bus. This after their driver blacked out from an asthma attack. Two grabbed the wheel and hit the brakes. One called 911. Two more helped give the driver her inhaler. 40 kids on board, every one of them making it home safely. Not the ride they signed up for. Roller coaster riders at Six Flags New England walking down the tracks after getting stuck for nearly an hour. The Superman ride stalled out before the whole thing was shut down for the day. Everyone got off safely and walked away with a refund and two free tickets.
6: And we certainly thank you for your time tonight. I'm Natasha Zubes. I'll see you back here tomorrow night, 8 p.m. Eastern, 5 Pacific, for all my friends on the West Coast. And speaking of the West Coast, we are leaving you with this live look out of Big Bear, California. An eagle, peaceful and curled up there after a whole long day tending to two babies, their names Sandy and Luna. Stick with us right here on News Nation. More coverage straight ahead.
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5: Chris Cuomo here. Let's get after it. Do me a favor. Let me talk at you for a few minutes tonight, all right? Honest, straight talk about the state of play in the business. Looked at through the lens through me. I am not a hater, okay? It doesn't work for me. It doesn't work for me in my personal life. It doesn't work for me in my professional life. I get a lot of hate, but I try not to return it, and it doesn't stimulate me, okay? And it puts me at a disadvantage covering politics in a culture that is currently a hellscape of rage bait. That's what works. That's what gets rewarded, by the way. 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On the political side, it gets you rewarded. But it doesn't work if the goal is to focus on what matters to the many and what to do about it. That's what I'm about here, best I can. And that's why I don't buy into a lot of the trending stories, because I know they are a distraction. They're designed as that. And when I do take the bait, and of course I do, I try to spit it out as fast as I can, because I don't want to cash in on the division. I want things to get better in this country, just like you, just like most of us. The only people where you really have to question that are the people in power who seem more committed to retaining that power by any means necessary, no matter who gets hurt, no matter what doesn't get addressed. Look, just like with many of you, I have too many people I care about that I want to and try.

0: Obama is dumb, the guy who was the editor of the Harvard Law Review. Half of us say food is difficult to afford in America. 9 in 10 have changed how they shop for groceries. 8 in 10 say they've had to cut back on going out to restaurants. The people in power have two choices confronted with this reality. They can either own it, as they promised to you during the campaign, and actually start doing something about it, or they can choose to deny reality and distract from it. Here's what those in power chose.
1: The fact of the matter is that all of the cylinders are kicking. It is good news. You can even feel in our environment how good things are getting. Gas prices continue to come down, which means that your groceries will come down a little bit as well. We've got a lot of good signs in the economy. We just need to continue to execute and have confidence in the choices the American people have made by making President Trump their president and keeping majorities, Republican majorities, in both the House and the Senate.
0: It's just hogwash. And the senator knows it. Gas prices are only getting better for the companies who are raising them. Prices have jumped another 7 cents overnight. It's 30 cents a gallon this week. Gas in literally every state is more expensive than it was a week ago. Not just California and New York, and there is a reason for that. Big blue states do tend to put more taxes on their gas, and the prices are even higher there. That's true. But two things can be true. Right? Republicans like to point out their states, like the states are the problem. No, the underlying price is also the problem, and it's the main driver. In Indiana, not a blue state, there's been an 84-cent jump. Michigan, up for grabs, 72 cents. Ohio, ruby red, 60 cents. Illinois, blue, 39 cents. New Mexico, 37 cents. Gas is up. Food is up. Inflation is up. Tim Scott is wrong. And the senator knows it. He is choosing to parrot talking points over being straight with the people, unless he just wants to say the only indicator, the only metric that matters is Wall Street. But you know who used to say, anyone who says that Wall Street is the indicator of Main Street is BS. Donald John Trump told me that many times during the economic downturn in 2006, 7, 8. Now, I say this because I know he's parroting talking points. I know this is what he's being told to say to help the White House. Why? Because it is no coincidence that exactly what you heard from Senator Tim Scott, you also heard from the House Republican Majority Leader, Steve Scalise. Watch.
2: What we've delivered to finally start turning this mess around that we inherited a year and a half ago. People that you will remember, you go back 2 years ago, we were paying almost $6 a gallon for gasoline. Right now it's in the threes.
3: When were we paying six?
2: Still 50. Two and a half years ago. If you look all across the board, we are lowering inflation. Interest rates have started to come down. Do you want to go back to the days where interest rates were in double digits, where inflation was 50% higher than it was today? So we're bringing things down so that we can make life more affordable.
0: Look, what they're banking on is that you're stupid. They're wrong about that, too, though, aren't they? 2 years ago, gas prices were somewhere in the area of $3.70. Today, they're just a little bit over $4.30. I have tremendous respect for how Steve Scalise overcame gunshot wounds that were delivered by a political zealot. But that doesn't excuse him from adding to the extremism of toxic lies that are poisoning our politics. And that's what lies about the economy are, okay? This isn't, no, you're more corrupt. No, you're worse. No, you lie more. This battle to the bottom. That's the noise. That's the distraction. That's for the haters. When you lie about the U.S. economy, because that's the only thing you can do to people who are already desperate, is lie to their faces if you're not going to fix it. and tell them that their desperation is

0: not real. But the desperation is all too real, and it's growing deeper and wider. They know it. You know it. I know it. They just lie about it. The savings rate is at a nearly four-year low. Did you know that for every $100 that one of us earns, the average is that you're able to save about $3.60? And by the way, that person who can save $3.60 out of 100 is better off than the majority of families in this country. Because less than half of our families can put together $1,000 for an emergency. And those fortunate enough to not be paycheck to paycheck, that's good fortune in America, by the way. That group who are not paycheck to paycheck are dipping into their savings to pay for everyday items, not too many toys. You see what I'm saying? Now, today, the president signed an executive order to expand access to retirement plans for about 50 million low and moderate income workers whose employers don't offer savings plans. That's good, okay? Remember, I'm a fair broker here. If I have a problem with something, I'll tell you. If I have a problem with someone, I'll tell you. And when something happens that is good for the majority in this country, that's a good thing. I don't want to see the country fail. I don't want to see bad things just so power can shift from one partisan group to another. So it is good that he signed it to give those workers more access to savings accounts. The problem is, it's an opportunity that too many can't afford. So it's like the administration is giving with one hand and taking with the other, but it turns out the hand that's taking is a lot bigger than the one that's giving. Right now, 3 in 4 Americans are using our credit cards to pay for everyday items, groceries, toiletries. Credit card debt has soared to $1.3 trillion, and it is climbing. The VIG on that money is not like your mortgage. It's anywhere from 10 to 24% or more. And we remember what happened. You remember when the president said, when this first started to happen because of the affordability crisis, he got ahead of it, and he said, you know what? I'm going to take on these fat interest rates. Remember? I'm going to get them to 10%. Remember? What happened to that? It lasted 2 days. The banks got their hackles up, made their phone calls, and the president never mentioned it again. This year, a third of us are skipping meals and cutting back on driving and using electricity to afford health care in America. The beacon to the world of opportunity. Nearly half of us say we cannot pay an unexpected $500 medical bill. 4 in 10 are in medical debt. 4 in 10. 3 in 10 have had to skip doctor's visits because they can't afford them. 4 in 10 don't take their medicine as prescribed because the drugs are too expensive. The Republicans say everything's better than it was during Biden. Yet 8 in 10 of you say everything has gotten more expensive. And you're right. And nearly 9 in 10 Americans say we are in an affordability crisis. And guess what? I don't know where the one other guy is living. Look, the lawfare, the canceling, the mean tweets, everything that dominates social media, it's all rage bait to keep you distracted by design. And it works. It works for the Elons of the world who get paid off it, and it works for those in power who don't want to have to battle on ideas of what's better. But for those of us who love this country and love our families, the midterms will be about what we're focused on here, not those distractions, not on my watch. So let's discuss the real state of play. Democratic strategist Chuck Rocha and Republican candidate for governor of Maine, Mr. Jonathan Bush. Now, headline, the current governor of Maine, Janet Mills, just dropped out of the Senate race, making a very controversial candidate, controversial to some, Graham Plattner. He is the likely winner of the Democratic primary, and I believe that's something to discuss also, because I believe Plattner is who you're going to see and what you're going to see from the Democratic Party into the midterms and beyond. Jonathan, thank you. Chuck, thank you. Jonathan, I start with you. Who are these people behind you? Why are they sitting
1: there?
0: Are you paying them?
1: At the Mason Hall, so you got to speak up, buddy. We're trying to campaign around here. So what do you want to know?
0: I want to know, I just said off the top that you can click on whatever you want. The real problem for the people sitting behind you is affordability, not competency tests for the president or anything else. What do you believe about the state of play with affordability from your party?
1: Well, you know, it's an interesting thing because I even see the Democrats that are centrists talking about how they've driven affordability out of society with safety and other sort of virtue signals, making it impossible for regular people to participate. In wealthy states, you see a couple tiny little crust of very rich people that are blowing the doors off, bringing the averages up. But if you go to a Maine, you don't have those. You just got regular people trying to make money, and it's suffocatingly difficult. Our electrical bills are fourth highest in the country, increasing highest. We had the highest increase in healthcare costs in the country. We've become a no-fly zone for businesses. We got 50 empty plant sites around the state, and people are ripped. They're ripped about it. And this idea of adding more entitlements and adding more bureaucracy to it is not working. We've tried it for 8 years. So here in Maine, we're going to try to reawaken the American dream, create a track that regular people can play on without compliance departments and lobbyists and lawyers on speed dial.
0: So let me ask you this. How do you reconcile the administration saying everything is better now, and the fact that Graham Plattner, a very socialistic, driving, blue-collar, edgy guy, is making a lot of waves in your state for the Democrats? How do you reconcile those two things?
1: Well, I don't know how I reconcile with Washington because we're focused on Maine, but I will say that Republicans in Maine are celebrating the arrival of someone who is left of Trotsky to run against our Susan Collins, because that just makes it easier to win without going nuts. This is a guy who's obviously not a successful economic actor. I mean, I know it's important that he sells oysters to his mom's restaurant, but this is not a guy who, you know, strikes one as capable of setting the rules of the economy based on his his experience so far in the economy. And so there's two theories here, right? One is things have gotten too expensive. Maybe the government should do more. And the other theory is things have gotten too expensive. Maybe we should make it easier for more people to play in the economy. And you know, we're on the more people play in the economy side. And, you know, they're on the government should do more side. Of course, it's a little orthogonal because he's going to Washington and I'm going to Augusta. But there are Graham Plattner-esque gubernatorial candidates as well who are talking about doubling the taxes that we already raised. Our legislature just raised our taxes from the fifth highest in the country to the third highest in the country, and there's people running on doubling that tax, you know, socializing everything so that the warm hand of socialism, is that what Mondami said, the warm hand of socialism can hold us all. But this is a pretty individualistic crowd in Maine, so I don't think that's going to play. I think this is a group of people that would rather the warm hand of socialism keep to himself and let us fend for ourselves.
0: Well, I'll tell you this. I'll let you get back to your campaigning, and I appreciate you joining us. Best to the people there in Maine, and I wish you well, Johnny. Thank you for giving us your take.
1: Thanks for having us on, Chris. Good luck with the other guy.
0: All right, be well. Chuck Rocha, John's going to campaign. Here's his problem, okay? One, a lot of that is kind of word salad. Second, Plattner is getting traction, okay? He beat up the left-hand field. Mills is stepping away. Every side-to-side they do with Susan Collins, he wins. And it's despite whatever baggage personally he has. It's because he's banging the same drum that we're hearing resonate all across this country. Things have to change for the many, not just set up for the few.
2: Let me connect the main issue with what your monologue was, which I thought was tremendous, because I don't think we're talking enough about this price catastrophe that everybody's living through right now. I think the reason that you've seen a candidate that is flawed, and I think Graham Plattner is flawed because he is not a suit and tie candidate in a box that me and you grew up saying, oh, you got to get the lawyer, the doctor, the guy with the perfect part in their hair. And I think that's exactly why he's so popular, is because he has flaws. To be honest, that's why a lot of people like Donald Trump, because he was outside the system. They were so desperate for something different that they would vote for Donald Trump. And in the instance of Maine, say, look, here's a guy, maybe he had a tattoo he shouldn't have and he covered it up. Maybe he said some things on the internet when he came home from war, fighting for our freedom, because he was a little screwed up in the head because he had been at war. Like, these are the things now people are saying, yes, maybe more regular people would understand the trials and tribulations of what you're talking about, Chris, which is what the American families, the majority of the American families are going through. And let me say one quick thing, is I remember when I was 19 and my son had just been born and I went to a payday lender. A payday lender, for all of you boys and girls at school, it's like a loan shark. They'll give you some money, but you pay 50% interest and you got to get it back to them in 7 days. I went on a Thursday because I was getting paid on a Friday to buy diapers for that baby. I never forgot that. So when I write that ad for trying to reach the middle class, I remember what I felt like that day when I walked into that payday lender. And we need to get back to talking to those folks who are just struggling to get by and will do anything for their kids to get by.
3: So, how do you reconcile what you just said, which, you know, is all I ever heard when I was growing up, right? I mean, that was the Democratic Party then. It was a blue-collar party. It ain't now. And how do you reconcile this with the strong and convicted faction of the Democrats who say, no, no, no, Trump sucks. That's what this is. He is the worst. He did all this. He has destroyed everything. That's it. Everything that's happening is on him. He's terrible. There's your message.
2: Well, that message works to get you just so far. And if you do nothing, and folks have talked about this, Chris, you've covered it. And if we do nothing and just say he's horrible because he's been bad and because the economy, to your point, is so bad and not looking to get any better in this gas prices thing is just throwing literally fuel on the fire, we will win some. We'll probably win back the House if we did nothing. To your point, though, the plan forward for the folks that I'm working for is saying, and now what's your vision? The first thing is I want to be a check on what's going on right now. I want to get us out of this war. I want to do everything I can to get the prices down. The American people want two things. They want the price of things to come down, and I want you to tell me how you can help me make more money. That's the two things that folks have forgotten about in the Democratic Party. It's okay, Democrats, for people to make more money. It's okay to say we should bring things down. These are the things you should say with policy, whether it's healthcare premiums, utility costs, capping the price of utilities, going after these data centers, whatever the thing is, you have to explain that and be honest with the American people. They'll forgive a lot. But you got to be honest and first say we're going to be a check on the total power at the federal level that the Republicans have had.
3: Chuck, I appreciate the analysis. You're always welcome here. Thank you for being here tonight.
2: Thank you.
3: 4 minutes and 35 seconds. By the way, I hear a lot of you who say, yeah, Cuomo, what are your solutions? Am I asking for your vote? But I'll tell you what. We changed our tax code and made choices in this country to benefit corporations because they employ lots of people, right? Because they drive the economy, right? Now we could make the same kinds of choices and condition the benefits that they get on how they take care of their workers. That is totally legal and constitutional. And you know what it would do? If they're going to just reward their investors in the C-suites, if that's their priority, why should they get the same benefits from the government? If they're no longer doing what got them the benefits in the first place, which is taking care of such a big workforce so well, then why do they get the benefits? It's not about the law. It's not about capitalism or any other form of economy. It's about choices. So the president went into the war and he said, I don't need any allies. That was a mistake. 60 days in, no apparent way out. Guess what he now wants? Allies. And guess what it's going to be hard to get? Allies. Why? Is there trust? Let's discuss with the better minds next.
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11: I can only tell you that. The Navy's gone. Their Air Force is gone. Every ounce of any form of equipment practically is gone. The economy is crashing. The blockade is incredible. The power of the blockade is incredible. They're not getting any money from oil. And hopefully it can be worked out very soon.
12: Look, that's certainly the hope. The problem is hope is not a plan. And until we see on Kalshi that people are making big bets or they're starting to push oil futures, there's no deal anytime soon. And it's sad, but true, that that's probably our best indicator of what to watch. And look, we know that it's not imminent because

0: The Trump administration is now eating crow and going back to the allies that it disrespected and said it, he didn't need. And he's saying, please help me reopen the Strait of Hormuz. Why did the president summon the top military commander to the White House to discuss a wave of new military strikes if he wants allies? Let's bring in two better minds. Former U.S. Mideast peace negotiator Aaron David Miller and retired Navy captain and former Pentagon official in the Obama and Trump administrations, Brent Sadler. Good to have you both. ADM, or am I wrong? And there may well be a deal on the table and imminent. And this is about one thing in public, another in private.
1: I wish that were the case, Chris. I just don't see it. Yeah, next week is the third month of this war. And it seems to me there's no easy or quick way out. Several options. You got options that the Pentagon laid on the table. Powerful short strikes against the target set. Maybe expand them to civilian infrastructure. Maybe, maybe not. That's one. Number two, just wait them out, right? I mean, the blockade is working. If you want to sit there for 3 or 4 months, U.S. Navy's deployed well beyond the straits, not worried about losses of ships or men. Wait till September. Maybe the Iranian economy will crack. I suspect that the global oil market and financial markets are going to crack well before September. And then there's the third option. Frankly, I'll take a flyer here. You basically say to the Iranians, look, you open the straits, and when I say open, I mean open. You don't impose conditions. You don't allow just boats you want through. You don't have to check with the Islamic Revolutionary Guard Corps Navy. You don't have to have prescribed shipping lanes. You open the straits to pre-war traffic the way they were February 27. We'll remove the blockade. And for 30 to 45 days, we're going to sit with you at the table. Forget this intermediary stuff. Can't do it on the back of a cocktail napkin. You can't do it on a cell phone. You can't do it through the Pakistanis. And you know something? In 30, 45 days, we're going to see whether or not who's serious about actually working out some agreement. If not, guess what? They can reimpose their closure, and U.S. Navy can reimpose the blockade. Otherwise, Chris, you and I are going to be having this conversation with Brent, that'd be great, a month from now. So I just, you know, to me, it seems so clear. Is it risky? Sure, it's risky. But so is doing nothing. I just don't see any good option. Sorry.
0: Brent, two things. One, related but off topic, and then I want your take about the potential for kinetic activity changing the state of play between the two sides. But first, you know Navy protocol, you know Pentagon protocol, you know the laws of these different types of conflictual actions. Have you ever heard that a ceasefire tolls the count of the War Powers Resolution?
2: Well, the first thing about this is the War Powers Act has never been challenged in the Supreme Court, so there's a question of legality. And to my knowledge, looking at the letter of the law, I don't recall any stipulations saying how long the clock runs and if you have a ceasefire, it restarts, or if it's just a pause, or if it runs through the ceasefire. So it's really a political question for how Congress, the majority in Congress or 60% of the vote, decide to interpret it. But the War Powers Act's not been challenged. There are legal questions. Mm. This could turn into a Supreme Court kind of showdown. It's not happened yet. And there's been a lot of people far more smart about the law and the constitutional law here that seem to think that that's probably past due.
0: Well, I'm not one of them on any count of what you just described, but I do know this. One, when a statute has never been challenged, it stands as drafted, okay? And two, there is absolutely nothing about a ceasefire in the language of the statute. It is not a thing. This is made up, the idea that it has operative effect. It's not in the statute. All right, now to what actually matters here, Brent, and thank you. I mean, that matters, but I'm saying acutely, this matters. Do you believe that the reason that he said, I hope we can make a deal, oh, I got to go talk to the Pentagon about bombing you again, is because that is the key to leverage? not the economic sanctions, or certainly not alone, that you have to pound them more.
2: Well, certainly the regime understands military force, and that definitely has an impact on their negotiating posture. It's also important to understand that their most significant leverage has been the threat to shipping through the Straits of Hormuz. I would take exception to the notion that Iran controls or that Iran has shut the straits. What they've done is they've raised the fear factor or the confidence that shipping can pass through there. And what they've done is they've driven up the insurance rates, P&I insurance rates, to such a high rate. This is eight firms run out of London, so that the shipping firms, it's not in their best interest to even go through there, even if the damage or the chance, the real likelihood of taking a hit from whatever is left of the Iranian forces is so small or mitigable that they still won't go through there because it's too expensive. So the real target here is not necessarily the Iranian threat. It's trying to get confidence back in the maritime insurance market and the shippers themselves. And you saw a glimpse of this in the April 7th and 8th as the ceasefire was taking hold. The U.S. Navy sent two destroyers and minesweeping activities. Then you started seeing crews and ships starting to make a move towards the strait. Confidence was coming back. P&I insurance rates dropped about half. So it was going in the right direction. But what did Iran do? They sent out a few small boats and skiffs with machine guns, shot up a bunch of guys, didn't cause any serious damage. Insurance went back up, confidence dropped. Yep. So I think a targeted attack is necessary to take away Iran's leverage, bring back confidence. You'll see our allies and partners come in there to protect their shipping, which is really what's going through. It's really our Asian allies like Japan that really rely on that strait more than the Europeans.
0: Right. Okay. I understand that and I appreciate it. Or what happens to the regime posture, is your guess, ADM, if you hit them and bomb a bunch of their speedboats?
1: Look, we watched from February 28th to the ceasefire, the world's most powerful military conduct, 13,000 strikes. We watched the region's most powerful military, the Israeli Defense Forces, decapitate key leaders, key clerics, and go after ballistic missiles, the inventory production facilities. They destroy the planetary mixers that the Chinese have provided to make fuel. And where are we? We're nowhere. This regime is no more compliant today than it was in the beginning. And I don't see how expanding the target set, particularly to civilian infrastructure, you do that even if you rationalize. And this Pentagon is unbelievably astute at rationalizing. You go after bridges, you go after desal plants, power grids, you make Iran thirsty and you make Iran dark, and you get charged. The U.S. military will be charged. And you up the, 2,000 Iranian civilians have been killed already. A number of hospitals and schools have also been struck, right?
0: Yeah.
1: You open the charge to war crimes, and you do not. Here's what you're going to do. You're going to end up having the Iranians escalate, and proximity is vulnerability, Chris. They'll go after what they haven't gone after yet, which is oil infrastructure, export facilities.
0: Yeah, that's the fear.
1: To me, this is why the head. I mean, I just don't get it, Chris. I think I get it.
0: Oh, you get it. Yeah, you get it. It's might makes right.
1: No, he's stuck
0: and
1: in a.
0: You don't listen.
1: Stuck in a war.
0: I'm going to hit you.
1: Of choice. Stuck in a war of choice,
0: right,
1: which has now become a war of necessity because of the straits.
0: That's right.
1: And he.
0: I remember you saying this to me 45 days ago. You
1: doesn't
0: said
1: have
0: this.
1: A way
0: All right,
1: out
0: I got to jump. But ADM said this 45 days ago, and people said he was going too far too fast. Here we are. Brent, love having you on the show. Have you back soon. ADM, appreciate you. 4 minutes and 30 seconds coming out on the other side of the break. Take care. The New Orleans prison break. Do you remember that? The 10 inmates running out of there like they own the joint. Remember that? The surveillance video capturing them ripping the stuff. Remember this? Remember that? How many times we watched this? We were like, what? One guy was on the run for 5 months. Did you hear that the sheriff in charge of the jail was just indicted? But she wasn't indicted for helping them escape. This is confusing, but it's also, I've never heard of anything like it before. I'll tell you why next.
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11: The New Orleans prison break last year was unlike anything I've ever seen. You too, probably, right? The guy's just running out. But now there's another aspect of it I've never seen before. The sheriff in charge has been indicted. Last May, you'll remember, the 10 inmates ran out of there in the Orleans Parish Justice Center and it was all caught on camera. They were able to open their cell pod door, ripped a toilet off the wall, got through a whole scaled defense. One of them was gone 5 months. They wrote "too easy" on the wall above the toilet. No one realized they were gone for like 7 hours. I mean, it was really egregious. It was scary, okay? But now the sheriff, Susan Hudson, has been indicted on 30 counts. Malfeasance, filing false public records, conspiracy. There have actually been 13 people arrested for helping the prisoners escape. But the question is the sheriff now number 14? This is what the Louisiana AG said. While Sheriff Hudson did not personally open the doors of the jail for the escapees, all right, so this isn't about her helping them. Her refusal to comply with basic legal requirements and to take even minimal precautions in the discharge of her duties directly contributed to and enabled the escape. Bizarre case to make, but can they? Let's bring in two people who are perfect for this, okay? One did her job. Former Orleans Parish Sheriff Marlon Guzman and retired FBI agent Jennifer Coffendaffer, who helped me cover the prison break. Another thing I've never seen before, Coffendaffer. I've never seen an indictment like this before. You're indicted for what happened, but you didn't help it happen specifically, but you kind of did, and it's a crime. Help me.
12: Well, Chris, they opened up the door to looking at her entire four-year tenure. And that's where you're seeing these malfeasance charges, specifically using government funds for purposes they are not intended for. And they hit her up with multiple counts of that. But the biggest one, Chris, was the obstruction, covering up what happened. It's always worse than the crime. And that's a 40-year hit if she's convicted.
11: You ever seen something like this before in this context?
12: Where I haven't seen it is the locals doing it. Typically, the FBI will come in and look at a political corruption type case. So, no, this is very unique.
11: Sheriff, what do you think of this?
3: Look, this is a lot different. And it looks like she's being indicted for not doing her job or not knowing how to do her job or just failing in general. Not something I've seen before, but, you know, look, it was horrendous. It was really egregious. We talked about it before. This whole system has numerous safeguards and checks, and all of them went to pot to let this happen. And as you said, waiting 6-7 hours before it was even reported is even crazier.
11: Right. So just for those at home who are only couch lawyers, misfeasance is you suck at your job. Malfeasance is you suck at your job on purpose. Now, when the sheriff, when you came on, I thought you had a very deft touch when you were looking at what happened here. And you're like, look, I can't imagine this ever happening when I was there. But here's how it likely happened. And there's a breakdown of multiple systems. Where do you go from you're bad at the job to you were trying to be bad at your job? Because that's what the prosecutors are arguing.
3: Look, this is something I haven't seen before. You know, 30 counts, bad at your job, that's one thing. But also injuring public records, not complying with the public bid law. Those kind of things are just fundamental to doing your job and to doing it correctly.
11: Listen, Sheriff, I appreciate you, your clear-eyed take on this. Coffendaffer, you're always teaching me something. And you did say it there perfectly, though. It is often not what you did wrong. It's how you tried to cover up what people say you did wrong. And that's what she's getting nailed for. We'll see if they can make the case. This is just allegations at this stage. 4 minutes and 15 seconds. Up next, what do you think? What matters? Where should we focus? Do you like my face? Have your say. 844-968-7720. Forget the face part.
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11: Okay, radio and television star Alexandra Cohen, who do you have?
12: Oh, please. Chris from Madison, Connecticut. Chris.
11: What's your question?
13: Hey, Chris. So you've had a few guests on recently who blamed the left for their rhetoric causing the violence. But then when you present them with facts about what the right has said, they can't seem to deal with it. It's like as if it didn't happen. Do you think that's because they're so badly cognitively biased? You know, sort of like what Dietrich Bonhoeffer would call Dummheit. It's their prejudgments that make them discard facts. Do you know what I'm saying?
11: So Dummheit is a really good extension of ad hominem, right? So when you don't have the facts, you attack the fool, okay? And that's what politics is, all right? Now, they have a new tool, though, which is just lying about the facts. And when I say lie, I don't mean that the answer is 6 and they say it's 4. It's that they do the alternative facts. Oh, Wall Street's doing great. What are you talking about? We're making more billionaires than ever. What are you talking about? People got more tax refunds than they have in recent history. We're doing great. What are you talking about? It was Biden who sucked. That is all inherently deceptive at this point. And there are too many people suffering too much to allow that to continue. And I get that it's not sexy. I get that I'm supposed to be talking about what Trump said about Obama or Kimmel or whatever. Those are distractions from this. This matters more. Next.
12: Positive, are we ready for him? Yep, okay, Mr. Positive.
11: Mr. Positive, who's in Michigan, by the way, where gas prices are up considerably. How are you, sir?
14: Oh, fantastic, Brother CC. Hey, I just saw a report that Trump is trying to create an international coalition to help reopen the Strait of Hormuz. Do you think Trump can bring together that coalition after straining relationships? Boom shakalaka.
11: Live your dreams. I love this guy. I just love him to death. Now, can he? Yes. Should he? Yes. Will he? I don't know. because he's going to get pushback. He's going to have to eat crow. People don't like him, and they believe he overstepped his leverage and insulted them. You just had the king kind of say that in his own kind of kingly diplomatic way. So can he? Yes. And he better. Something like this is only done with numbers. And we should have done it from the start. Next.
12: I don't have any time for another call. But on another note, the Knicks are
11: up. So then let's talk about you, shall we?
12: No, let's talk about...
11: Are you now sponsored to wear those glasses? Have you gotten any new sponsorships with your newfound fame?
12: Oh, shoot, we have to go. No, but hey, Sirius Radio sponsors, peepers, glasses. We gotta go.
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5: You summoned me, young captain?
6: We are here, 30 seconds early. I thought it was some kind of cosmic oversight.
5: I'm trying to make up for all the time I've gone over 30 seconds. I'm trying to pay back, brother.
6: What is it, like Hotel California? You know, you can check out, but you can never leave. It's the time bank. You can make deposits, but never withdraws.
5: That's what I'm trying to make my reality.
6: Okay. Yesterday was philosophy. Tonight, I have no idea what this is. This is crazy.
5: Tonight was a reminder that most of what is trending is a distraction from what matters most in this country. And I get it. It works. I fall for it as much as anyone, but I try to pull out of it a little bit sooner than most.
6: Yeah, a good reminder that Twitter is not real life.
5: It is not, but it has become our real life politics.
6: Yeah,
5: we are dominated by magnified minorities. Yeah.
6: And for so many, that is where they live and think that way. Friends, welcome to the program. Today's best news about the Iran war, and maybe the best news we've heard about the Iran war in a couple of weeks, comes from Miami, of all places, how Trump's Maduro raid in Venezuela is previewing what success in Iran would look like. In a moment, former Trump National Security Advisor John Bolton on whether now is the time for President Trump to restart the war with Iran. Former CIA Operations Officer Lindsay Moran on how everyone is missing the real threat behind the missing American scientists. First, our Why It Matters segment. There was a massive development for the war in Iran. It happened in Miami today. That's where the first American Airlines flight in nearly 10 years left for Caracas, Venezuela. Why is that important? Because the flight shows how Trump's Maduro raid was a massive success. It fundamentally changed the relationship. Now the new Venezuelan government is basically playing by our rules. This is Trump's goal in Iran. He removed Khamenei on day one. Now he is searching for Iran's version of Delcy Rodriguez. In case you that is not exactly a household name, Rodriguez was Hugo Chavez's number two. Maduro's number two. My history goes too far back. And Rodriguez is now basically listening to whatever Trump and Marco Rubio says. So when it comes to Iran, Trump is still looking for that perfect date to the prom.
7: We have a problem because nobody knows for sure who the leaders are. It's a little bit of a problem, you know. The leaders have been wiped out along with their military, almost all of their military.
6: So the same experts who say Iran is a quagmire right now, that Trump is trapped, blah, blah, blah, said the exact same thing about the Maduro raid.
8: And if the Republicans go along with Donald Trump on Venezuela, Americans will pay the price in blood and in treasure.
9: I heard no detailed plan. Obviously, things are getting more chaotic in Venezuela as the hours proceed.
10: I don't think they ever thought about regime change.

0: Well, I mean, I don't know what stubborn is, because really nobody knows what the talks are except myself and a couple of other people. They want to make a deal badly.
1: So Trump faces a couple of wars, one with Iran, another here at home, because Trump is trying to fight the war of public opinion. Here is Connecticut Senator, you might remember him from the Venezuela sound, expert in Venezuela, now expert in Iran, Senator Richard Blumenthal.
2: America never succeeds in war unless the American people are behind it. And if what you're seeing as success now is winning, I would hate to see what losing looks like.
1: So, he says that the American people are not behind President Trump. Wonder why that is. Perhaps it's because Democrats and the media have made President Trump's time with the war all the more difficult. The president's critics have seized on this headline from the Mirror in the UK. Eye-opening graphic shows how Iran war is most unpopular conflict of last 76 years, meaning it is less popular than the Vietnam War. So where does all of this animosity towards the war in Iran come from here in America? Well, maybe the New York Times. They're out with an editorial casting doubt on the U.S. military and blaming President Trump. Here is the headline from the New York Times editorial board. This is not an op-ed. The U.S. military was losing its edge after Iran. Everyone knows it. Just putting this out here, just saying. If Team Biden hadn't spent 4 years focusing on DEI in the military, the U.S. military might be in better shape. Last year, the Washington Times wrote how the U.S. military went woke, DEI offices, women in combat, and drag shows. So there's a few things going on here, because Trump may hold all of the cards when it comes to this war, but it is the American voter right now that could force him to show his hand. News Nation White House correspondent Kelly Meyer with us in studio tonight. Kelly, the president was briefed today by Central Command on options to restart the war.
3: Yeah.
1: Do we understand what his decision matrix is?
3: It's a really good question, and I don't think we fully know. I mean, it's always constantly changing over there at the White House, and we know when we talk with him or we call him up on the phone in the morning, he has one thing to say, and you know, by the night, it's something else. So he's definitely keeping everybody on their toes. But I was just talking with a senior administration official, and they were just telling us just moments ago about this war powers resolution, and they're saying by the effect of the ceasefire that everything has been terminated.
1: It resets, right?
3: Yeah, so
1: this is that you have 60 days basically to launch a war before you need congressional authorization. They're saying because there was a ceasefire, that 60 days resets.
3: Right, and then that would mean then if the president is kind of weighing whether or not he strikes again, the administration, at least what they're telling us publicly, is that they're leaning on the ceasefire, that there has been no exchange of fire, that they are considering the hostilities terminated, as they put it. So I don't know if that changes the president, whether or not he does decide to take military action.
1: Thinks he has more flexibility.
3: Yeah.
1: It's a great question. Kelly Meyer, stand by with us. Vice Admiral Fozzie Miller, former U.S. 5th Fleet commander, with us. Admiral, good to see you. This was the Axios report. Commanders to brief Trump on new Iran military options. CENTCOM has prepared a plan for short and powerful wave of strikes on Iran, likely including infrastructure targets in hopes of breaking the negotiating deadlock. You would have been intimately involved in this kind of planning back when you were in charge of 5th Fleet. What does a short and powerful wave of strikes on Iran look like?
4: Well, Leland, thanks for having me. I think we've already had a chance to see what a relatively short and powerful wave looks like, and it was pretty devastating to the Iranian military and to their navy. So it'll be something similar to what we've seen. I think there'll be some other targets in there that are regime specific targets, that things that the regime holds dear that they need to be able to hold on to power, that might change their mind about getting back to the negotiating table and doing something else. But you know, it's Admiral Cooper's job to give the president's options, and I'm confident he's done a good job of doing that.
1: One option President Trump has is just to continue the blockade as it is right now. And in fairness, it's sort of a rioters veto by both the United States and Iran. There's no traffic coming.

0: in or out of the strait that would be favorable trade for Iran because of the U.S. blockade. And there's no trade that is favorable to the world because the Iranians are shooting at any ship that goes through. 44 ships so far reportedly blocked coming out of or to Iranian ports. If the Iranians decided to challenge the brigade, the blockade at some point, how would they do it?
1: Well, I don't really think, to be honest with you, that Iran has the ability to challenge the blockade because of the way that we've established it. They can't get out of the Strait of Hormuz with any sort of military power. And they don't really have the intelligence picture to understand where our ships are that are part of the blockade. But they're not in the middle of an Iranian threat envelope. And so we can keep that blockade in place for a considerable amount of time if that's what we need to do. That doesn't necessarily get the strait open, but it does starve the regime.
0: Okay. And that seems to be at least working internally, because we saw that video the regime put out saying that they were willing to slaughter more and more of their own citizens. That's a video you only put out if you are worried about the potential of protests. Ambassador John Bolton is with us as well, former national security advisor under President Trump in his first term. A little bit of trouble with the connection, Ambassador, but we're glad to have you. So I'll ask you to sort of give us a comprehensive view here. Number one, does the president need to go ahead and restart the war to end this impasse in negotiations? Two, does he have more power now because the United Arab Emirates has left OPEC and sided with the United States?
2: Well, I think the UAE's decision to leave OPEC is a plus. Anything that weakens a cartel and allows market forces to work in the energy sector is a good thing. I don't think it'll have an immediate impact on this war. The fact is that the ceasefire has been a benefit to nobody but the Iranian regime. They had been getting pounded for 6 weeks, and we've let up on them for over 2 weeks now. I think we should resume the military action. I think we should certainly move to open the Strait of Hormuz to Gulf Arab oil commerce. You know, people are saying, well, the Iranians have dug out. They're getting missile launchers from below ground, more missiles, more drones. I say, great. I'm glad they've shown where their stockpiles are. Let's go back and using some more of our bunker busters, assuming we have enough left, and finish it off. There's some estimates perhaps 25% of their drone and missile capabilities still exist. Let's get rid of it. Let's not waste time. This regime is not going to negotiate seriously. It's a regime of religious fanatics run by an authoritarian, militaristic dictatorship. That's why the regime needs to be changed. Negotiations are a waste of oxygen.
0: Well, you've been proven correct in that statement that you've been talking about for 15, 16 years about who the Iranians are. The Iranians probably have no better friends right now than members of the U.S. media, certain members, the New York Times among them, given their editorial, and then also Democrats in Congress. Here is Seth Moulton threatening Pete Hegseth. Take a listen.
3: Do you believe that the Secretary of Defense is guilty of war crimes?
4: Absolutely. I mean, he's clearly behind the operation to shoot all these boats in the Caribbean. Back in World War II, the Allies tried Nazi submarine captains for doing this exact same thing. And guess what the conclusion was? They got executed. Listen to that, Mr. Secretary.
0: Is it fair to criticize those who go on TV only to have their clips played over and over by Iranian press TV and Russia Today?
2: Look, I think there's a lot of excess in the commentary, both by critics of the war and by proponents of the administration. These hearings that Hegseth has had over the past 2 days do not advance the administration's cause. I think they drive people away. And I think the criticism from some of the members of Congress is just purely ideological. There's a real issue here. The administration has not made the case for regime change yet. I think it's a very compelling case, and I'd love to debate some Democrats who don't favor it, because that's the only way you're ever going to bring peace and stability to the Middle East. The only chance, it's not the exclusive answer, but if you don't get rid of the regime in Iran, it will rebuild, it will refinance Hamas, Hezbollah, and the Houthis. It will restart its nuclear weapons program, and it will try and turn access to the Gulf through the Strait of Hormuz on and off like a light switch. I think the way ahead here is clear. The administration should be trying to build support for that position.
0: Yeah. Fair to say that we've invited numerous upon numerous Democrats on to come even have a conversation, much less debate you, and they have declined, which I think says an awful lot. Bloomberg, U.S. seeking to deploy hypersonic missile for first time against Iran. A reported range of more than 1,700 miles, although its exact capabilities are secret, it is designed to glide to its target at more than five times the speed of sound and can maneuver to avoid interception. Admiral, given the air supremacy that we enjoyed and the Israelis had over Iran and the ability to gain that and continue that, why would we tip our hands to the Chinese and the Russians who are watching by using a missile that I can't figure out why we would need?
1: Well, I'm not sure why we might think we would need it either. Certainly, we do have air superiority and the ability to strike deep into Iran and to get after the targets. Now, there may be something that the regime holds particularly dear that's difficult to get to, that this missile might be particularly well-suited to use. And if that's the case, then we ought to use that weapon. Certainly, Admiral Cooper ought to recommend to the president that we use that weapon. So I don't know if there's a specific reason for it, but if there is, I think it's fine to go ahead and use it if it gives us something that we're looking for in terms of a military advantage.
0: All right. Kelly Meyer, Ambassador Admiral Fozzie Miller, Ambassador John Bolton, thanks to you all. What if the case of the 12 missing scientists isn't the stuff of conspiracy theories, but actually a real national security threat?
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0: President Trump today called the case of missing and deceased U.S. scientists, quote, very serious. Internet sleuths linked together a dozen high-profile scientists and military officers. Some have died in mysterious circumstances. Others literally disappeared into thin air. For example, a couple of months ago, retired Air Force Major General William Neil McCasland disappeared while hiking. Stranger still, he left his phone and glasses at home. And most concerning is what he knows. He was the former commander of a secret Air Force operation at the air part of the U.S. military complex known as Area 51. They are involved in investigating unidentified aerial phenomenon, a.k.a. UFOs. Then there's Monica Reza, a scientist with ties to NASA's Jet Propulsion Lab, who vanished while hiking in California. Reza was last seen by her hiking companion in June of 2025 along the Angeles Crest Highway. Police report Reza was about 30 feet behind the person she was with, smiling and waving before disappearing moments later without a trace.
21: Most of the missing scientists cannot be explained. They just can't. So, if there's anything going on at all here, it is what I would call a garden variety espionage. It's the stuff that happens on a daily basis with nuclear scientists, rocket propulsion scientists, anyone who's working on sensitive technology is the target of espionage from Russia, China, and other hostile foreign intelligence services.
0: With us now, former CIA operations officer, expert on espionage and national security, Lindsay Moran. Thank you. Good to
22: Thank
0: see you.
22: You. Thanks for having me.
0: Disappearing people is not garden variety espionage, is it?
22: It is not garden variety espionage. And none of this strikes me as garden variety espionage. It's very unusual
0: to see people disappear. The case of the general is particularly perplexing to me, especially because you had somebody who had such a high rank, who had such vast knowledge of such programs, and was gone for a while before anybody put together person with deep intelligence background, and he's missing.
22: Right. Right. I think it's important, though, to consider he had this deep intelligence background, but what really was his access to information right now? That's something we have to ask ourselves. And as I look at these different cases, I think we have to be careful not to connect dots when they might just be a bunch of dots.
0: Right. No, and that's, I think, one of the problems with the internet sleuths that have taken people who killed themselves, somebody who obviously died from a medical cause, people who OD'd, and then connect them to these missing cases, which seem all the more sort of bizarre, for lack of a better term, exactly ones for, shall we say, sanguine analysis, politicians on Capitol Hill see some kind of conspiracy as well.
22: Well, I think that's problematic. And I would say that we have kind of like the perfect storm here of some deaths, some disappearances, people tangentially connected to intelligence or national security or to the nuclear program. And we have an America that is ripe, fertile ground for conspiracy
0: right.
22: theories.
0: Right, loves nothing more than the conspiracy theories. This is the question, though. In terms of the people who disappeared, it's very likely we will never get answers for this, right?
22: We might never get answers. And I mean, the disappearances, I think a lot of the deaths can be explained. I must say, the disappearances are perplexing. They're definitely worthy of investigation. When anyone who has or had access to top secret or special access programs suddenly disappears, there has to be an investigation. You have to ask why. Because the risk of not asking why is too
0: great. But do you have to prove the negative? Do you have to prove that nothing bad happened? Or is it as simple as to say, hey, sometimes people go for hikes and they don't come home? Is that enough of an answer?
22: Well, I mean, I think there has to be a thorough investigation. But at the same time, you know, I had the thought that, you know, what if this were all part of an elaborate psyop, which I don't necessarily think it is. But I do think it begs the question, are we Americans doing the work of our foreign adversaries for them? Because part of the work of our foreign adversaries has always been to sow distrust and fear in the American public, distrust of institutions, distrust of our intelligence organizations. And we're kind of doing that work for them.
0: Well,
22: we're so, you know, divided and
0: suspicious. So many of these accounts, we later find out, that are perpetrating these are foreign accounts.
22: That's absolutely
0: and
22: true.
0: And amplifying this.
22: Yes.
0: All right. Great perspective. Lindsay, thank you. Good
22: Thanks for
0: you.
22: Having me.
0: Thank you very much. In case you haven't noticed, gas prices keep going up. Republicans are worried. Why isn't President Trump?
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12: Since my election, the stock market has set 59, this is in a little bit more than a year, 59 all-time record highs. We just hit a new high today on the stock market.
13: And I imagine this will boost the stock market economy.
4: America has quickly become a tale of two economies, the best of times and the worst of times. It's doing great for Trump and fellow rich folks and terrible for the rest of us. Yes, the stock market is breaking records. Weekly jobless claims hit the lowest levels since 1969. The economy rose a solid 2% in the first quarter. Trump unveiled his Trump IRA accounts today, aimed at helping working class Americans build a retirement account. That is all great news, and that is precisely one side of the story. The stock market isn't the only thing breaking records. Gas prices jumped from $4.18 to $4.30 in 2 days. It's the highest point in nearly 4 years. The vast majority of Americans say they're changing summer travel plans on account of high prices. The average domestic airfare is about $57 higher than last year. And 55% of Americans say their financial outlook is getting worse. And guess who they are blaming? President Trump. Only 27% approval of Trump's handling on the economy. Notice congressional reporter Daniela Diaz with us, former California Senate candidate Christina Pascucci, Republican strategist Annalise Keller. Ladies, welcome all of you. Annalise, we start with you on this. Is there anybody else for people to blame but the president?
14: I believe that it's really, really difficult for President Donald Trump to get away from this. I mean, he ran on a agenda, a platform of being a populist, of bringing down prices, of being there for the working class voter. And it's going to be really difficult for him to continue to promote that when people are going to gas stations and paying $4 for a gallon of gas, despite the fact that, of course, stocks are up, despite the fact that, of course, the job market has never been better. It's been decades. It's still really difficult for him to convince people that it's okay right now.
4: Yeah, and he's learning the problems, right? He's learning the problems of Joe Biden, that you can have very good numbers in the economy, but how people feel matters. $4 a gas is welcome probably for a lot of people, especially like in California, where it's $5, $6, $7.
6: I was going to say, where are they paying $4?
4: But part of this, I feel, is the obsession of gas prices. To be fair to the media, I used to be a local reporter. When gas prices were up, it was a very easy story every day. And no one is missing the moment. Take a listen.
15: Wow, dude, this is crazy, bro. So I just told him to put me 60 in there, dude, and hopefully it fills it up, which I doubt it's going to.
16: We're probably
15: going
16: to have to cut down on some of our food items. That's rough because I have little ones.
17: It actually has me to reroute the things that I have to do, right? And so if I have 10 errands or 4 errands, all of a sudden it's down to 2 or 1.
4: Christina, how much is the media doing Democrats' work for them?
6: I mean... Enough said right there. By the way, can I just tell you how much I paid in California this morning for gas?
4: Mm-hmm.
6: Take a guess.
4: $8 a gallon.
6: $6.95 a gallon. It was. I mean, I
4: couldn't believe what I was seeing. And there's only one candidate in the California governor's race who's promising to repeal the gas tax.
6: Yeah, and I mean, to make matters worse, which I'm sure you've reported on, but they're closing some of the refineries. They have exorbitant regulations in California. So it's the worst in the country, along with states like Hawaii and Washington. But I don't know how this is going to end. And I don't think it's going to end well for President Trump unless he puts an end to the war in Iran. But that would admit, he would have to admit that it was something that, you know, he necessarily didn't win. And I don't know if he's going to do that. What's important for him is to not make the same mistake that the Democrats made in 2024 by telling people not to believe how they feel.
4: Mm-hmm. Oh, no, says conservative media. Things are going to work out just fine. It's not just conservative media. It is Republicans who, to be fair, may not have anything else to say. Mike Johnson, among others.
18: Why we are going to win the midterms so that the grown-ups can stay in charge here.
19: We have a very healthy economy because of President Trump. We have to look back at the Biden years. Remember, 9% inflation, interest rates went in the same direction. The great news is, the last 15, 16 months, President Trump has pulled a miracle.
20: The combination of so much American energy production could lead to an energy future where my kids and my grandkids will be paying pennies on the dollar compared to what we're paying now for energy.
4: Annalise, when Republicans are having to rely on could, how does that work out for them?
21: I mean, I agree that we need to not fall into the trap of saying everything's good. Look over here, you know, while people are paying what they're paying at the gas pump. But some things that I think are underappreciated about this, if we're talking about how this is going to impact the midterms, I mean, Republicans thought in 2022 that we were going to sweep and do amazing because Biden's economy was terrible. Remember, we only picked up 14 seats. And that's
4: and
21: because,
4: did not win the Senate.
21: And that is because there is a much smaller area to play right now. So I don't think that we're going to see what we saw in 2018, Trump's first term, when we had about 40 seats that were picked up by Democrats and this huge blue wave. And also remember when Biden ran, there was a Roe v. Wade push that actually got a lot of, turned out a lot of Democrats. So I think some of this economic message is baked in, but every Republican in Washington, D.C. told me that the midterms were going to be about health care just a couple months ago. So
4: yeah, we may not know
21: there's
4: what
21: still
4: it's about.
21: Time. Mm-hmm. Yeah. I mean, we don't know what's going to happen right around the midterms.
4: Danielle, what are you hearing on the Hill?
14: Look, I talk to Democrats and Republicans who are both trying to convince me right now that this is the best thing for them, right? Mm-hmm. Battleground Republicans will only privately say that they're worried about bringing that economic message to the campaign trail and trying to convince the voters.
4: How worried, though, are the battleground Republicans? My battleground Republican friends just wish President Trump would stay on message.
14: That's all they want. They don't want to talk about the Iran war. They want to talk about how they can help working class voters and keep prices down. That's what Trump won on in 2024. I just said that. It's going to be very difficult for them to have to explain the Iran war in these town halls that they're going to have.
4: The Iran war, the ballroom, those are things that are not what they want to be talking about. And you make the point about what the map actually looks like. The map may very well change over the next couple of days, weeks, and months. We are now at it again with tit-for-tat redistricting. The war continues. Well, it was started by Republicans. It will not be ended by Republicans. Democrats, well, they went at it in California and then in Virginia. Now the Supreme Court's ruling yesterday is spreading like the norovirus through a cruise ship. Today, Louisiana announced their plan to delay the May primaries to redraw their maps. Fellow Louisianian Mike Johnson urged other states to follow suit.
0: We want constitutional maps.
1: Should it happen this midterm?
0: It's a controversial notion, and I think all states who have unconstitutional maps should look at that very carefully, and I think they should do it before the midterm.
4: You got to love Mike Johnson, who takes questions from everybody all the time as he walks the halls of Congress. But Trump took to True Social today, saying he was working with Tennessee Governor Bill Lee to, quote, correct the unconstitutional flaw in the congressional maps of the great state of Tennessee. Democrat Kathy Hochul says she's working with the legislator to change New York's redistricting process to fight back against Washington's attempts to rig our democracy. I guess what we can all agree on is that both sides love redistricting when it helps them.
6: This is just Washington at its finest, you know, and I think the voters are the ones who are losing. And here, their partisan gerrymandering is a net loss for everyone, for our democracy. And just watching this back and forth is frankly really sad to see. It makes me sad for my country. I'm a new Virginian, and so I moved there right before the redistricting in Virginia and that April 21st election everyone was talking about. And watching both Democrats and Republicans at play, you had President Obama, who had a very fierce stance against this redistricting. He changed his tune, of course, because he had to fight back.
4: And then he's against redistricting right after the Virginia election. Mm-hmm. So he keeps going back and forth. That's fine. That's sort of what politics is right now. Annalise, are Republicans regretting that they started this?
21: Well, I think you talk about Republicans starting this. I think Republicans would tell you maybe they're in Texas that doing it during a mid-census, which the Constitution, the Supreme Court said was constitutional, was maybe something that had not been done. But Republicans would tell you that Democrats have actually been much more effective at gerrymandering. If you look at what Eric Holder did in 2017 in the state of New York, if you look at Illinois doesn't
4: all of New
21: any
4: England,
21: sense.
4: Right?
21: Yeah. So I think we can play a game where we go back and say like who started this. I think we can all agree it's a bad idea. And now
4: it's terrible for democracy. But now both sides seem to agree. Okay, we're just going to throw out any idea of intellectual honesty and draw maps in our respective either blue or red state that is the most useful to us. Steve Bannon has made the case for what Republicans should do.
22: It is outrageous that these southern states, and I say this as a southerner, were not prepared or not, like the minute it happened, step to the mic and go, boom, special session. I want to put people on notice. And Governor Landry, love you, brother. It's 6-0. Don't give me the 5-1. Maximus. We want every freaking congressional district, and we want them all, and we want them all now.
4: Annalise, this reminds me in reverse of what happened after the Roe v. Wade decision, the Dobbs decision of the Supreme Court. Republicans were ready for that. They had bills lined up in state legislatures to go through or ones that had already been put through. And it seems as though they were really caught flat-footed with this.
21: Yeah, I mean, I think in some cases they had already gone forward with primaries. They already were in this like window where constitutionally they're not allowed to change what's going to be happening in the midterms this year. So there's a couple of states that do have primaries in, say, August where they are going to be trying to do this. But the ones that are in May, I mean, there's a lot of different hurdles that they have.
4: It's a complete mess.
21: Yeah.
4: Mess to get through.
21: Tied up in litigation.
4: Yeah.
21: And so I think that's a big element that's driving a lot of this not having Republicans not going forward in some states.
4: Yeah, Sarah Isker made the great point, Danielle, last night, that really this is just a failure of Congress, because Congress could so easily have nonpartisan congressional lines drawn as a mandate nationwide. It would take the courts out of it, and it would take all the state legislatures out of it. They won't do it. Is there any interest? Is there any interest on Capitol Hill for that?
14: No. Absolutely not. Can I just say, Leland, you could say that it's the fault of Congress for a lot of things, not just this redistricting issue. I mean, there's no interest in doing this. They can't even pass appropriations bills. How are they going to deal with redistricting and any sort of legislation on that?
4: They really can't pass anything.
14: Anything.
1: Hey, Mike Johnson, he's had a big week this week.
14: Yeah. He did. I mean, he did pass a couple of things in the last few hours. Yeah. I will only give him that.
4: Yeah, post offices don't name themselves. Christina, four Democrats ahead of the midterms. Things seem to have the idea that you would rather be a Democrat than you would be a Republican. This is Mark Halperin. Take a listen.
2: The Republican Party's in a heap of trouble, potentially. It could be a bloodbath. It could be a blue bloodbath in November. They could lose control of the Senate. You've never heard me say that. I've said just the opposite. They could lose more than 30 House seats. They could lose governor's races. No one's expecting them to lose.
4: Christina, are Democrats getting a little too confident considering the rhetoric we are hearing that is so polarizing, so much to the extreme?
14: The only thing consistent in Washington is change. And so I think that

0: The worst thing they could do is get overconfident at this point. Things change by the day. I mean, things are definitely working in their favor right now, but they need to do the opposite of what they did in the last election.
1: Yeah,
0: they need to be authentic.
1: You made such a great point. Midterms are going to be about health care. God, that was however many Scaramucci's ago. Annalise Keller, Daniela Diaz, Christina Pascucci with us. First wrote about this in War Notes, your chance for an inside look at the show every day. 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I'll see you on social media at Leland Vittert. A reality TV star wants to beat back an establishment candidate in one of America's most watched races. We have actually seen a reality TV star beat back the establishment before. Will there be a sequel?
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11: If they're not, the Washington establishment should be unnoticed. An anti-establishment wave has ripped through both parties, rewriting it and rewriting what it means to be a Democrat or Republican in 2026. What began with Zohran Mamdani in New York has now spread coast to coast. In Maine today, the establishment pick for U.S. Senate dropped out of the race to the Democratic nomination. The frontrunner now is a 41-year-old lobsterman named Graham Planter. For those of you keeping score, yes, he was exposed for having a Nazi tattoo. In Los Angeles, MTV reality star Spencer Pratt is looking to dethrone L.A. Mayor Karen Bass. He calls her basura, trash. Those, well, are just the starters, because these young men are not polished in the typical sense. They are raw. They call their opponents basura. They are direct. And they are leaning into the digital age.
12: Is it time for a younger generation of politicians in the Democratic Party?
13: I think it's time for a party that reflects the urgency that we're seeing across this country.
14: In this country, regardless of party, showing up for working people has not been the priority of establishment politicians.
15: This just isn't a campaign. This is a mission. And we are going to expose the system. We are going into every dark corner of LA politics and disinfecting this city with our light.
11: We have seen something like this before. Anti-establishment revolution. A New York billionaire coming down a golden escalator, promising to build a wall. Wildly enough, Donald Trump, circa 2015, is a role model now. Former Democratic strategist Evan Barker is with us. Is the Democratic Party having the same revolution now that the Republican Party had with Donald Trump 10 years ago?
16: Well, I think we've actually been in a populist moment for quite some time, Leland. I think, looking back to the Occupy Wall Street movement, to the Bernie Sanders campaign, I think what's happening, though, is that the establishment leaders and the Democratic Party are finally coming to the realization that they just can't stop it anymore. You know, I used to work on campaigns and I would see them all the time put up all these roadblocks for progressive populist candidates. And I think that what you're seeing is that they're coming to the realization that they, meaning Chuck Schumer, Kamala Harris style empty shills, are not popular. And so they're giving in to the whims of their base, finally.
11: Yeah, if you can't beat him, join him, right? But Plattner says that he has not heard from the DNC this week, despite the fact that Maine would be one of the most obvious pickup states for Democrats. Take a listen.
17: Past couple months, though, there has been more reach out from, I would say, more kind of like establishment folks. However, and this is the important part, not from the DSCC, not from the DNC, nobody in the places of power remains interested.
18: But they're lost, dude. It's so bad.
11: Dude. Sorry, I couldn't resist. When he's saying they're lost, they have money, they have organization. Is it maybe that they just don't like somebody with a Nazi tattoo and don't think he can win?
16: It's an important consideration. You know, look, I think at the end of the day, part of the Democrats' problem has been that they have ousted imperfect, especially white men, from their ranks. You know, I am old enough to remember when Bernie Bro was a horrible slur that Democrats used against.
11: Yeah, I remember a lot of the Bernie Bros.
16: Right. And so I think what you're seeing here is you're seeing that they're allowing him into their ranks. Now, my big problem with Graham Plattner isn't his imperfect.
11: You know, if your phone rings, you got to answer it on TV.
16: Sorry,
11: it's just the
16: sorry,
11: way. Hold on. But I want to play this because this is the other side of the Democratic Party, which is Spencer Pratt running against Karen Bass with not necessarily this far left message.
16: Yeah.
11: Take a listen.
19: This is where Mayor Bass lives. You notice something? Or here, where Nithya Raman's $3 million mansion sits. They don't have to live in the mess they've created.

0: where you live. This is where I live. They let my home burn down. I know what the consequences of failed leadership are. That's why I'm running for mayor. For my sons and the rest of us Angelenos that want to stop these corrupt politicians from destroying our city. We are going to get the golden age of Los Angeles back.
1: Pratt running as an independent, if he wins, which is possible, in deep blue Los Angeles, it says what?
2: I think that this, Leyland, is one of the most incredible ads I have honestly ever seen. It has all of the energy of the they-them ad that Donald Trump used to win the election in 2024. But it goes even further because it takes Pratt's personal story and ties it to the failed policies that we've seen in Los Angeles. So I honestly cannot think of a more perfect ad. I think whoever made this for him is probably not a typical political consultant. They're probably also kind of like an outsider. It was just so raw and so potent and so populist. And I think if anyone has a shot to do it, I think it might be him.
1: Yeah, we headlined all of this in War Notes, Throw the Bums Out, which is basically the populist movement that everybody agrees with. Evan Barker, thank you as always. Good to see you. When we come back, one thing for tomorrow.
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4: About you potentially wearing a bulletproof vest moving forward, given you have now been shot at so many times.
5: I don't know if I can handle looking 20 pounds heavier.
6: Libby Dean in the Oval Office with President Trump. Katie, and I wrote this in more notes. I think one of President Trump's most underrated, underappreciated abilities by his critics is the comedic timing.
7: Absolutely.
6: And I wonder why he doesn't use it more.
7: Yeah, you know, maybe after Saturday night, he feels like, let's make light of the situation. That's all we can really do. But you're right. He should use it more because he's very, very funny. He used it with the King this week as well.
6: So. Yeah, it was remarkably well done.
7: And the NASA administrator as well. So lots of jokes for us. Maybe some more tomorrow. Great to see you, Leland. Great show. See you next time. Welcome to Katie Pavlich Tonight. Breaking this evening, dramatic new video from the third assassination attempt on President Trump. And it shows the attempted assassin, Cole Allen, bolting past a security checkpoint and firing his 12-gauge shotgun at a Secret Service agent from point-blank range. It also shows Allen stalking the Washington Hilton hallways the day before the assassination attempt. News Nation White House correspondent Kelly Meyer joins us now to break down the footage. Kelly, what did we see with this new footage tonight?
8: So there's been this debate, you know, in Washington about whether or not this was friendly fire or not. And this video the Justice Department put out tonight really shows that this suspected gunman, Cole Allen, shot, fired at one of those officers, and then, you know, continued to keep running through and then eventually was taken down before just steps away from where we were, as well as members of the Trump administration and the president, the vice president themselves. This video actually shows, it runs 6 minutes long, and it shows him there going through the gym. He's kind of checking it out. And some of this was the night before. So he checked in the day before, goes through, and then you could kind of see him walking through the hallway, even seeming to get a sense of walking back and forth, counting the doors, coming back through, and then you fast forward and show the next night. This is still Friday here. He's walking through again. And then Saturday in the coat there, then runs through, and they kind of speed it up there to show you him firing at that officer. So it really just shows, and this comes after we just saw him in court today. He's agreed to remain in custody. He's going to be in 24-hour lockdown in this safe cell. But it was interesting. They were trying to paint him as this devout Christian, a family man, in court today. But of course, we know that there was that selfie of him right before he did this with all the weapons on him. And we know that in his manifesto, in his letter to family and friends, he said he was targeting members of the administration. So it'll be interesting to see this play out. But that was the latest piece that we got from the Justice Department tonight.
7: Looking at the video, you see an officer with the canine looking at him as he right. goes into the room. There was kind of an interaction, and then he walked away, and then he made his move. Also interesting to see them taking the magnetometers down
8: right.
7: at the time that he was running in. And also the timing was President Trump was then seated, so he waited until everyone was in the room to make his move. So definitely more questions about this scene and what happened. Kelly Meyer, great to see you. Thanks for breaking it down for us. See you soon. All right, well, the latest nationwide anti-Trump protest is scheduled for tomorrow, May Day, and organizers are demanding no work, no school, and no shopping. They're calling for this economic disruption to disengage from the system that isn't working for Americans and is just propping up Trump's regime. But this system, they decry, employs tens of millions of American workers, invests in our communities, and pays billions in taxes that support public services that make everyday American lives better.

0: I think the claims that millionaires are going to leave our state are like super overblown. And if, you know, the ones that leave, like, bye.
1: Like Mom Donnie, she won't be laughing once she, too, runs out of money. Joining us now is former Bernie Sanders campaign advisor Teslin Figaro, along with Newsweek senior editor-at-large and Article 3 Project senior counsel Josh Hammer. Great to see you both. Thanks so much for being here. So, Teslin, let's start with you. In just the first 6 months since taking office, Mayor Mom Donnie is proving Margaret Thatcher, someone who I love, that the problem with socialism is eventually run out of other people's money. So if you're running the rich who pay the majority of the taxes out of town, how do you expect to pay for things like free buses, free health care, and schools?
2: Well, we'll see. Mom Donnie is actually doing pretty good. From what I'm understanding, the folks are loving what he's doing as far as childcare is concerned and how he's been able to listen to constituents. So we'll see. I know a lot of people wanted him to be set up to fail. And I know what he's asked has been impossible, but it looks like he's getting a lot of support from the governor and from his constituents.
1: Okay, but Josh, he stood up and said that we have no money left. I mean, if you don't have money to pay for these free services, people are going to get pretty upset pretty quickly.
3: Yeah, I'm not really sure exactly what polls my interlocutor is looking at or what headlines, frankly, she's looking at. So actually, just this week, there was literally actually a live experiment of Zora Mam Dhani's popularity that just happened 2 nights ago in New York City. Mam Dhani actually handpicked a DSA-endorsed socialist candidate running in Greenwich Village to be on the city council, and his handpicked candidate lost by roughly 20 points. So he's been emphatically rebuked in his first ever endorsement test. The polls also show, actually, that he's had a pretty precipitous decline among both Hispanic and Black support there in New York City. He's begging Kathy Hochul for money. They had the budget that's inflated. I mean, Katie, I live in Florida. New York City's citywide budget is very similar to our entire statewide budget here in the nation's third largest state. The difference, of course, is that here in Florida, we have a rainy day fund. In New York City, Mam Dhani is basically begging Kathy Hochul for some chump change.
1: Oh, he also said they're willing to raid the, quote, rainy day fund to make sure that people have free everything, which, of course, you know, is not free. But Teslin, like places in New York, Seattle, for example, coast to coast, these leaders like Mom Donnie say they want to levy these massive taxes on, they call it the ultra wealthy. But we've had people on this show who are in the middle class who maybe were able to buy and purchase a home and now they rent it out for extra cash. But they're not rich. They're barely making it in New York City. So I'm just curious where all these people who think that things are going to be free, where they think the tax base is going to come from once the billionaires are no longer paying for the taxes inside of these cities.
2: Well, are you talking about New York or are we talking about Seattle?
1: We're talking about both. They got the same policies in both places.
2: Okay, well, two different mayors. Well, the same one thing we do know about both places is the voters have decided to put both these mayors in. When you look at the overwhelming voters that voted for Mom Donnie, the almost 50% or over 50% that voted for the Seattle mayor, this is what they've asked for. So if they're saying that, you know, they want to be able to tax the rich, and if they don't want the rich to continue to stay there, then they certainly can go to Florida or any other state over there. I'm sure they'd be welcome with open arms. But let's just see how it works out. The bottom line is, even with the way things are now, the economy is tanking. People are hurting on every level. People are losing their health care. I have lost their health care. They've lost their jobs. Inflation is up. It's through the roof. Gas is through the roof. So it looks like socialism, and I'm not a socialist, by the way, but it looks like socialism might be the way to go, because people won't have any other choice but to depend on the government safety net. So the way things are looking now, I don't know if the argument is on the other side of the app.
1: Yeah, well, government equals taxpayers, so someone is going to end up paying for it. But Josh, I want to get to the midterm elections here. Democratic Governor Janet Mills has ended her campaign for U.S. Senate in Maine, which means that the path for Graham Planter to clinch the nomination and face incumbent Republican Susan Collins in November is wide open. Why is it that Democrats are celebrating this candidate who has a Nazi tattoo to represent their party?
3: Well, Katie, as you and I both know, the Democratic Party now stands for the modern-day Nazis of Hamas. I mean, they were the ones who have been offering all sorts of apologia. Zora Mam Dhani is actually a perfect example. I mean, he's exactly the breed, the new breed of Democrat who openly sides with the enemies of America, the enemies of Israel, the enemies of Judeo-Christian civilization over Western civilization. Mam Dhani actually was tweeting about the apartheid in Gaza before the Israeli tanks even went in after October 7, 2023. Heck, Hassan Piker, whom Mamdani recently appeared with, has doubled down over the past week and said that he will choose Hamas over Israel 1,000 times out of 1,000. So the Democratic Party has a massive, massive problem, frankly, when it comes to a lot of these issues. And unfortunately, I'm the least bit surprised that

0: that their presumptive nominee up in Maine has a literal Nazi tattoo. Maine is a pretty moderate state. Katie, Susan Collins is the quintessential moderate Republican. Mm-hmm. I would not want to bet against Susan Collins right now. I predict that she's probably going to win this race against Graham Plattner.
1: Yeah, Teslin, I mean, this is a seat that Democrats have really tried to take over the years. Susan Collins always has a very difficult re-election campaign. But is this guy really the one to get it done, especially since there's going to be so much focus nationally on this Senate race with the control of the Senate on the line?
2: Now, you know, I don't know. I don't know if he's going to be able to want to get it done or not, but I do know one thing that needs to get done. Democrats need the type of candidates that are willing to fight again for the 1965 Voting Rights Act that just got pushed back and weakened due to Section 2. So when we start talking about tattoos and who's the Nazis and who's not, let's look at how black voters were just basically ignored in Louisiana. So right now, what I think the Democrat Party needs to be focusing on is getting candidates all up and down the ballot in all states, and particularly southern states, that can help them swing the House and the Senate. I do believe Democrats will be winning by a landslide, even by default, at the very least. But based on how things are going, like I said earlier, Democrats are looking for candidates to put them in position. And it looks like Republicans are falling off one by one.
1: All right, Josh. So it's fine to be a Democrat with a Nazi tattoo so long as you can gain power for the Democratic Party. But let's go over to Nevada for a second. Democratic candidate for Attorney General Zach Conin released this ad yesterday. Take a listen.
3: With Donald Trump, there's a new fight every day.
4: I can do anything I want.
3: He's threatening to rig our elections. He's sending in masked ICE agents, letting big banks screw Nevadans out of their money and their homes, and driving up costs with illegal tariffs.
1: And so this ad shows the candidates bashing the head of Donald Trump into a slot machine, essentially, in Las Vegas, just days after the president was almost assassinated for a third time.
0: Yeah, probably not the most tactful thing to do in this particularly fraught and heated moment. I'm actually reminded also of a very similar thing that happened actually in Nevada's neighboring state, the state of California. So it was less than 48 hours after the would-be assassin Saturday evening in Washington, D.C. Katie Porter, who's one of the remaining candidates there out for the California gubernatorial election, she sends out a fundraising email with the title F Trump. She actually spelled the word. I obviously won't say it here on cable television. But the whole email was just dripping with this four-letter word and just truly, truly, truly vile, rancid, fetid stuff. You know, Katie, this happens time and time again. After Butler, Pennsylvania, after West Palm Beach, Florida, after the Charlie Kirk assassination there, the left says for a 24 to 48 hour period at the most, that they will tone down the rhetoric, and then we're right back to where we start all over again. And frankly, unless and until this vicious, vicious, toxic cycle changes, which unfortunately I'm not sure when will happen or how it will happen, frankly, but unless and until that changes, Katie, I deeply fear that the same thing will just happen over and over and over again.
1: Well, I'm happy that you both came on tonight for a civil discussion. So, Teslin, Josh Hammer, great to see you both. Thank you very much for being here. See you soon.
0: Thank you, Katie.
1: Thank you. All right, moving on to Iran, where we're still waiting for a breakthrough for our next round of negotiations. President Trump reportedly received a briefing today on new options for military action that could possibly break that stalemate. That comes amid reports that our military is considering sending long-range hypersonic missiles to the Middle East for the first time.
5: Iran is dying to make a deal. I can only tell you that. They want to have a nuclear weapon. You can't let them have a nuclear weapon. They are in very bad shape. They've got nothing going, including leadership. I mean, you know, their leaders are gone.
1: On the Iranian side, Supreme Leader Mojtaba Khamenei, or at least someone speaking on his behalf, said that Iran will protect its nuclear and missile capabilities as a national asset. He also posted that the only place Americans belong in the Persian Gulf is at the bottom of the waters. He also called America the great Satan, right on brand for the regime. Joining us now is Reza Faharan, star of The Shahs of Sunset and the author of the new book, Memoirs of a Gay Shah, out now. Reza, great to see you. Of course, there's the military aspect of this. The president reportedly asking for additional options against Iran as they refuse to give up the nuclear program. We have three aircraft carriers in the Middle East, hundreds of aircraft, many ships, 15,000 Marines. But I want to start with you on this aspect of it, the human aspect of it. There was this heart-wrenching video that was recently released showing a group of defiant Iranian protesters singing one time before they were hanged by the regime for their protests. Let's listen to that.

0: Reza, it's difficult to watch that video knowing what's about to happen to those men. You were born in Iran. You know people who still live there. You were in America when the revolution broke out. By, you know, the grace of God, you still were here and not in the middle of it. How does watching a video like that make you feel?
1: Heartbreaking. I'm doing everything I can to hold the tears back, and I pray for their families and their loved ones, and it's devastating. And it just makes me feel like we need to finish the job in Iran. Leaving these terrorists in control of that country will be the biggest mistake, because now they are furious. We've killed the original Khamenei. God knows if Mojtaba is still alive, but if these people remain in power, can you imagine, Katie, what they are going to do to the population once we're done with the conflict in Iran? I really pray that there is regime change and the people of Iran are free from these radical terrorists.
0: Yeah, and the radical terrorists who have killed a lot of Americans along the way as well. President Trump spoke about this today, about those protesters who have been killed in Iran so far, tens of thousands of them. Take a listen.
2: They killed 42,000 people. So when you say about, they say that I do the same, I don't do the same. I'm trying to save that country in a certain way. And nobody's ever seen that. Think of it. They killed 42,000 innocent, not weapon-carrying people for protesting. 42,000. And the number, they say, is a lot higher than that.
0: What is your response to his message, and do you read into anything that he may be saying there?
1: I am just very grateful that there's someone acknowledging that 42,000 people were killed in the manner of, in the span of just a couple of days. But Katie, if you add up the human rights violations that these terrorists have committed against their own people since 1975, can you imagine how many people they have killed? It's time for them to go. And I'm just very grateful that someone is acknowledging what the terrorists are doing, and they're actually doing something about it, finally.
0: So I mentioned at the top that the president is reportedly receiving briefings. We know, of course, he gets briefed every day, but new additional briefings about what we could do in the Middle East against Iran now that they're refusing to give up their nuclear program. He's obviously considering additional military options. Is that something that you support? And you have people in Iran. What are you hearing from them about what they would like to happen moving forward?
1: I have friends and family that I've spoken to Iran a short while ago, and they are petrified that this regime will stay in power and the revenge that they'll take out on their own people because of what America and Israel have done to them thus far. So obviously, I don't want any human casualties. I don't want to lose any American service members. I don't want any civilians in Iran to die. But this terror regime is a threat to the world. They've used the resources of the country for the past almost 50 years to fund proxy terror and terror on a global level. The Houthis, Hamas, Hezbollah. And imagine what will happen in the Middle East if 90 million people all of a sudden are free and aren't chanting death to America because the government is forcing them to. It'll change the landscape in the Middle East. Iran is not Iraq. Iran is not Afghanistan. And the people have been praying to be liberated.
0: Absolutely. It would be a completely different place. Reza Farahan, thank you so much for joining us and sharing your perspective. Great to see you.
1: Thank you for having me.
0: Thank you. All right, well, coming up, there's something really strange happening at Area 51 right now. Details when we come back. Plus, a failed Obama-era gun-running scheme not only armed the cartels, it led to the murder of Border Patrol agent Brian Terry, among others. And today, the Trump administration took action to make sure it never happens again. We'll tell you about it up next.
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5: Welcome back. Well, some much-needed reforms were announced by the Department of Justice and Bureau of Alcohol, Tobacco, Firearms, and Explosives this week. And no, not the convenience store. I'm talking about the federal agency. The reforms are aimed at allowing the ATF to focus on criminals rather than inadvertent mistakes by otherwise responsible gun owners or dealerships. Here's Acting Attorney General Todd Blanche on the rollback.
6: We're repealing rules that went beyond what the law allows. We are cutting unnecessary red tape, and we are replacing confusion with clear, straightforward language so that everyday Americans don't need a law degree just to understand their rights.
5: Hopefully, this means the days of the ATF playing fast and loose with the law and Americans' rights are over. Anyone saying changes are unnecessary haven't been paying attention. Remember when ATF agents lost track of dozens of their own government-issued guns, including forgetting them in bathroom stalls, at a hospital, outside a movie theater, and on a plane? One found that the ATF lost or had its weapons stolen more often than any other federal law enforcement agency. They also just lost a machine gun or two during undercover operations in our streets. The ATF was also caught using rogue tactics, such as recruiting mentally disabled men to promote phony businesses and recruit illegal firearm purchasers, or gave underage kids alcohol or marijuana for operations, not to mention baiting a mentally disabled man into getting a squid tattoo on his neck. And who could forget the agency's bloody Fast and Furious scandal and the cover-up? No, not the movie. This was when the ATF allowed thousands of firearms to be purchased by known criminals and taken to Mexico, arming the very narco-terrorist cartels they claimed to be stopping. Hundreds, maybe thousands of people would be killed by terrorists using these firearms, including U.S. Border Patrol agent Brian Terry. And perhaps now, instead of going after law-abiding firearm owners, the ATF can get its own house in order and focus on stopping actual criminals. Let's bring in the host of the 10-Minute Drill podcast, Matt Whitlock, and BearingArms.com editor Cam Edwards. Gentlemen, great to see you tonight. Thanks so much for being here. So, Cam, first to you. These are 34 proposed or final rules that have been rolled back. These are mostly Biden-era regulations. Can you tell us, in a summary, what that is going to mean, what the most significant ones are, and why it's important?
7: Yeah, I mean, we are talking about a lot of rule changes, right? So they're rolling back the Biden-era rule that treated all brace-equipped pistols as if they were short-barreled rifles. They're rolling back, and this is a really important one, a rule that, the Biden administration put in place that basically treated every gun owner who offered a firearm from their own collection for sale as an unlicensed gun dealer. This was Biden's attempt to impose universal background checks without a vote by Congress. And in doing so, they went beyond what Congress actually said in the Bipartisan Safer Communities Act. They redefined who was engaged in the business of dealing firearms. Mm-hmm. And even before the ATF announced this rule change yesterday, a federal judge in Alabama had said that the ATF overstepped its authority by putting this rule in place. So it's really important that the ATF is now recognizing this, and the DOJ is recognizing this. There are a number of rules that I think are going to benefit the firearms industry, a number of rules that are going to benefit gun owners. There are a couple of things that, you know, Second Amendment groups like Gun Owners of America still have some concerns about. Records retention, for example, for 20 mm-hmm. to 30 years is too long for a lot of Second Amendment groups. But, you know, I think overall, what we know, at least in the summaries that have been released, is that This really is, I think, a big day for ATF reform.
5: Yeah, we'll have to watch what the concerns are and follow up with that. They also, ATF was going after gun dealerships for basic paperwork errors, yep. You know, mistakes that were made rather than things they were doing nefariously or criminally. But Matt, of course, the ATF is the poster child for what goes wrong when rules surrounding a constitutional right are just changed by unelected bureaucrats, not based on the law. I love that Todd Blanche said you shouldn't have a law degree to understand what your rights are.
8: That's what's so important. I loved Cam's summary. I thought he explained perfectly, because what we've seen for the last couple decades with ATF, particularly under Democrat administrations, is they play pretty fast and loose with the law because their goal is overall to support the larger Democrat objective of restricting Second Amendment rights through any means possible. And when you get into things like those clerical errors that they tried to clamp down on, it reminds you again that their largest objective is simply to take all guns off the street through any means possible, making it more difficult to own them, making it more difficult to sell them, to transfer them. And it really, at the end of the day, impacts law-abiding gun owners more than anything. So this is about restoring the ATF to their core mission and protecting the rights of actual law-abiding gun owners.
5: Yeah, it's about time. Cam, you, of course, watched the reaction to all things Second Amendment related, but specifically you've written a number of pieces about the left's reaction to these exact changes. What are you hearing about what they're saying?
7: Well, as you can imagine, they're not very happy about this, right? You know, they're making some outlandish claims that this is going to, you know, aid violent felons in acquiring firearms, that it's going to make the country less safe. But you know, they're not.

0: acknowledging the fact that the engaged in the business rule had already been subject to an injunction, right? That it wasn't being enforced. It was not in place. That the Trump administration had decided to stop defending this. You know, you talked about the efforts to go after gun stores. So this is one of the other rule changes here, right? The ATF wants to redefine what willful means to the ATF. And their new definition is that gun owners, gun store owners have to know that they're violating the law. That's willful, right? Mm-hmm. Under the Biden administration, a simple paperwork mistake counted as a willful violation and could lead to a FFL losing their license. Gun control activists are not happy that we now have a common sense, or we soon will have a common sense, the real definition of what willful is. And yes, will that protect FFLs? Of course it will. It'll protect them from the abuses that we saw during the Biden administration.
1: Yeah, it sounds like they're upset about following the law instead of empowering pro-gun control, anti-Second Amendment right bureaucrats to go into these agencies and change the rules. But Matt, of course, this announcement is coming on the federal level as Democratic governors, including Abigail Spanberger in Virginia, who's only been in office for a couple of months now, working to limit Second Amendment freedoms on the state level. So do you think there's going to be a fight between the state and the federal government, especially given it seems like in Virginia, they're already violating Supreme Court precedent when it comes to carrying firearms outside of the home and other things that have already been upheld in terms of precedent at the Supreme Court?
2: One thing you and I talked about quite a bit is I think it's notable that Abigail Spanberger had proposed a bunch of changes to the Virginia gun grabbing bills in hopes of making it less of an issue as voters went to the poll for her redistricting referendum, because she knew that if people saw just how drastically she was going to go, it would motivate gun owners to turn out to the polls. And so she tried to kind of hide the ball on that. But we also know the legislature largely ignored her proposed changes. And I think she's looking at a buzzsaw of legal challenges to everything she's trying to do, because as you said, she goes so much further than the law would allow, and there's so many precedents now that protect a lot of the fundamental Second Amendment rights that they're trying to chip away at. It is going to be a large battle, but I was at a gun store last weekend. I went to the range, and it was packed. People were out the doors, because anytime there's one of these new threats to Second Amendment rights, everyone realizes they need to get out there while they can, get guns, get ammo, and make sure they're able to protect themselves.
1: Yeah, the Second Amendment coalition is a very diverse one. So we're going to continue to watch this story. I'm sure there will be more in the future. Matt Whitlock, Cam Edwards, thank you so much for joining me. Great to see you both.
2: Thanks, Katie.
1: Thank you. All right, time now for this week's Bradley Report. There is no doubt that one of President Trump's major achievements this term is his complete overhaul of the southern border. Apprehensions have dropped from record highs under Joe Biden to historic lows. They're down 95% since early last year. But it's important to remember just how quickly things could flare up again. Take Laredo, Texas, for example, which has recently seen an unexpected uptick in illegal crossings. Joining us now from the border is Allie Bradley. Allie, what's happening down there? Why is there this new rush at the border?
3: Yeah, we're seeing this uptick in illegal crossings in the Laredo sector, and Border Patrol responding in a pretty big way here. They're sending at least 200 agents from both the northern and the southern border to this sector on a 30-day deployment. Now, our sources tell us that this sector is just lacking manpower, and it's seeing that pretty substantial increase in the foot traffic, and that substantial increase is showing up on the ground and in the data as well. 2,600 encounters have been logged in March and April. That's up more than 50% from the previous 2 months. When we look at April, it's up 86% over this time last year. Now, in a statement, CBP saying CBP sent additional personnel to Laredo to continue to secure our border. The sector is bordered entirely by river with no natural barriers to slow illegal crossings, which makes it a target when smuggling routes shift and evolve. Thanks to record low crossings, we have the manpower and flexibility to move agents quickly, concentrate resources, and take enforcement action where it matters most. Now, this as a sector is inevitably also dealing with gotaways, as you can't just walk in anymore. Sources telling us that across the border, Border Patrol is averaging around 48 gotaways a day. Those are people who have been seen on a camera or detected, but they're never actually caught. But when agents are finding them, the illegal immigrants are being smuggled in shocking ways and in very high temperatures right now. So take a look here. A 13-year-old locked inside a compartment of a semi-truck. That's a group that rushed in across the border and was apprehended. There were 22 people and two unaccompanied minors stuffed inside a sleeper cab of a truck. And then you had 17 illegal immigrants found hiding in a stash house waiting on their next move. And our sources do confirm that this detail does include part of their special operations teams, which does include BORTAC, which is essentially the SWAT arm of Border Patrol. Now, Katie, I also talked to a source today from Laredo. He said, hey, all this media coverage, all of this surge in manpower, power is working. It's quiet today. He said he hopes it stays this way, but we'll keep a finger on it and we'll keep our eyes and see if the uptick continues out there or not, Katie.
1: Absolutely. You're in the perfect place to do that. But, Al, you also have an exclusive worst of the worst list from DHS. They're still arresting people. Tell us about it.
3: Yes, still arresting who they consider the worst of the worst. And they provided us a list of five criminal illegal immigrants that we want to share with you here tonight. So let's start here first with Maria Guadalupe Arriola Rivera from Mexico. She's been convicted for two counts of aggravated arson and murder, intent to kill or injure in Illinois. Then we have Gerardo Diaz Tescarano from Mexico, convicted for felony death by vehicle in North Carolina. And then there's Ricardo Nava Daniel from Mexico, convicted for endangering the welfare of a child through sexual conduct in New Jersey. Trinidad Mananeras Acosta from Mexico, convicted for sexual exploitation of a child in Colorado. And then Luis Casco Medina from El Salvador, convicted for sexual battery in Louisiana. Now, Acting Assistant Secretary Lauren Biss saying every day the nice men and women of ICE are putting their lives on the line to make America safe again. Just yesterday, they arrested murderers, pedophiles, arsonists, and sex criminals. Under President Trump and Secretary Mullen, criminal illegal aliens are not welcome in the United States. Now, those five individuals, it seemed like a long list this week, Katie, but five individuals that will be joining the nearly 31,000 of the worst already in DHS's database, and we'll have a new list for you next week, Katie.
1: All right. Well, we look forward to it. They're still arresting people. Allie, stay safe out there. Thanks, as always. See you soon.
3: Thank you.
1: All right. Well, there have been more than a dozen earthquakes near Area 51 since Trump promised to release the UFO files yesterday. Is that a coincidence? Our next guest is a renowned UFO researcher. We'll ask him about that and the scientists who are missing right after this.
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4: Welcome back to Katie Pavlich Tonight. 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They're calling for nationwide strikes.
12: Work, no school, no shopping.
13: This is like one more step towards the kind of economic disruption we need in this country to defeat fascism.
14: It's that demon earth is burning eyes. 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
15: And remember, no shopping, no work, no school.
4: Ah, but recording on an iPhone is totally fine. Of course, they're hurting small businesses and students. That'll stick it to the billionaires. And some good news tonight, the U.S. economy is growing. GDP is now at 2%, and unemployment applications are at their lowest since 1969. The S&P 500 and NASDAQ both closed at record highs, marking their best month since 2020. Sounds like more winning to me. Well, in the span of 24 hours, there have been 17 earthquakes near Area 51. It started with a 4.4 magnitude quake just 2.5 miles underground. The area is normally not prone to earthquakes this shallow, and it's leading to theories of nuclear testing or even UFOs, because it all happened after President Trump said this.
16: Do you have an update on the UFO files and what might be, what we're going to be seeing?
17: Well, I think we're going to be releasing as much as we can in the near future. They want to find out about the UFOs and anything having to do with UFO or related material, and we're going to be releasing a lot of things from that we have. And I think some of it's going to be very interesting.
4: Joining us now to respond, Dr. Stephen Greer, UFO researcher and retired physician. Great to see you, doctor. So are these earthquakes just a version of burning the files at an embassy when people got to get out?
18: Well, you know, the thing that lights up in my mind is that back in the 1990s, I debriefed a man who worked and designed the security apparatus at some of the facilities out there, particularly the ones up near Groom Lake and Pahoot Mesa. And he explained that on the top of those complexes underground were like bunker busting type bombs, but underneath them were thermonuclear devices, so that if anybody was getting close to those facilities, and by this, if it could even be the legal government of the United States, they could collapse those facilities. Now, I don't know that that's what happened, but I know for a fact those security systems are out there. So that's one consideration. Now, it could just be a cluster of earthquakes, or they could be doing some legitimate underground testing out in that region.
4: Yeah, there are a lot of mountains out there, so earthquakes are not out of the question. But we just heard President Trump promising disclosure. Mm-hmm. What does disclosure actually mean in your mind?
18: Well, I founded the disclosure movement at the 25 years ago at the National Press Club event, where we had 20 top secret military and government people disclose their information. We're going to do another one on May 8th coming up a week from Friday. And what we have found is that the government, meaning the constitutional government, was pretty much left out of the loop on this beginning in the late 1950s. And this is why when I spoke to President Trump's former national security advisor from his first term, they were never briefed on this. And I found this to be true all across government, both here and abroad. And yet the evidence is overwhelming that we're not alone, that there's a lot being kept secret. But the center of gravity of it is not in the government, it's in the corporations. My uncle spent his whole career with Northrop Grumman, so the large aerospace corporations are holding most of these secrets and run most of those facilities.
4: Why do you think they're holding the secrets? Is it because they just don't want us to freak out? Like, what's the purpose of keeping it all behind closed doors, whether it's the government or a corporation that's a private company?
18: Well, I think there are two main reasons. The first is that the technologies of how those operate was figured out in the mid-1950s. What are called electromagnetogravitic systems or anti-gravity. The energy source is from the quantum vacuum or zero point. We don't have time to go into that. And those being disclosed would eventually replace all oil, gas, coal in the world and would also give us a completely cleaned environment, but also in poverty globally. And so there's been this debate for decades. So when does this come out? When do we acknowledge these? Because there's no way you can acknowledge they're real and that there's been a reverse engineering program that's gone on for over 70 or 80 years, and then say there's nothing that's come of that. I mean, right. The most brilliant scientific minds I've ever met work in covert programs related to this technology.
4: Mm-hmm. So we've been covering this story on the show and on the network. There has been this disappearance or deaths surrounding 12 or more scientists or people who work closely to government secrets, who had highly classified clearances, just walking into the desert, on a hike, disappearing with no trace. Based on what you've seen in the backgrounds of each of these different people on your screen, do you think that they're related in any way?
18: Well, they could be. Some of them may most certainly are. I think Mr. Sullivan and Amy Eskridge, who both were, one was going to come forward as a whistleblower and died, and the other one had technology related to what I just referred to, who was not suicidal, who was made to look like a suicide. Now, whether all of them are related to this, I don't know. General McCaskill from Wright-Patterson Air Force Base may have disappeared himself, because I've been working with a team of people with U.S. law enforcement handing off whistleblowers. We have 760 of them now, which have implicated certain people in criminal activities, child trafficking, human trafficking using advanced UAPs.
4: Right. Have you heard from have you heard from Mr. McCaskill? Or
18: no, I haven't.
4: Any of the folks who are missing?
18: No, none of these people. But we did a film that came out, a documentary a couple years ago called The Lost Century. Mm-hmm. And The Lost Century documents that over the decades, many people have been killed related to this issue, and particularly the technology part of it. Yeah. Because, and frankly, I won't say which company, but there's a large government contractor who has a security officer that has been involved in targeted killings of certain people. Yeah.
4: Well, we will follow up. We will be watching this for sure. You'll be back in the D.C. area for the 25th anniversary of this disclosure project next week. As you mentioned, we look forward to tuning in and learning more. Dr. Stephen Greer, thanks for joining us. Great to see you.
18: Thank you. Hope to see you.
4: Michael Jackson's former manager is here to talk about his new movie, and wait until you hear her story about Michael's relationship with Donald Trump.
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9: Breaking box office records, Michael depicts the life and legacy of Michael Jackson, but a huge part of Jackson's story is left out. According to movie producers, lawsuits and allegations against Jackson were cut due to legal reasons. Someone who was by Jackson's side through all of it is his former spokesperson and general manager, Ramon Bain, joins us now. Great to see you. Thanks so much for coming in.
10: Thanks for having me.
9: Yes, absolutely. So you saw the film. What was your reaction?
10: I saw the film, and I really think that Jafar just outdid himself. An excellent job in portraying Michael Jackson.
9: And Jafar, of course, is Michael Jackson's nephew.
10: Yes, Jermaine's son. And I'm telling you, you know, he captured his uncle so very well, and I was very, very proud to see that because it exposes a new generation to who Michael Jackson was and the power that he showed on stage. It was just fabulous.
9: How did he get that role exactly? Do you think?
10: I don't know.
9: You thought it was good that he played him.
10: Well, I think that perhaps because he looks a little

0: like his uncle, and the producers probably saw the movement and felt that, hey, we might as well, you know, capture Michael Jackson through a family member, and I assume that's how he was chosen. And I'm sure that he had to audition for it, and I thought that he did an excellent job.
1: Well, a lot of people are watching it, and they seem to like it. Michael Jackson, of course, one of the most famous pop stars in history.
0: Yes.
1: You, of course, though, you said that you want to introduce Michael to new generations. Michael Jackson was not without controversy. In 2005, he had a trial where he faced child molestation
0: and he
1: charges.
0: Was acquitted.
1: Correct, and later he was acquitted. But you stood by his side the entire time.
0: I did.
1: And why is that?
0: Because I felt that Michael Jackson was innocent. Mm-hmm. And he was a good person, talented, very resolved, very strong. And people looked at Michael a lot as being weak, but he wasn't. The more people attacked him, the more they demeaned, diminished, defamed, it made him stronger. Mm-hmm. And that's what he said to me a lot. I said, Mr. Jackson, does it bother you the way you are portrayed sometimes? He said, no, Ramon, it makes me stronger. And so that's what I want people to know about him. And hopefully, you know, as they read more and they study more about him, they will see that he was spiritually strong and his resolve was very strong.
1: Well, this film is doing very well, and more people, I'm sure,
0: well,
1: will watch
0: it.
1: The President of the United States, Donald Trump, is also a big fan. He offered financial support to Michael Jackson when he needed it. So he was a big fan as well. Maybe he'll watch it.
0: Well, he was a good friend.
1: Yes, exactly.
0: Yes.
1: Great to see you.
0: Thank you.
1: Do you have something else to say about that real quickly?
0: Well, no. I think that President Trump, Snoop, Steve Harvey, Beyonce, Babyface, so many of them supported him at a time that he needed it. Mm-hmm. We don't need people to support us if we're doing well.
1: That is
0: That's
1: true.
0: Nice.
1: Yes.
0: But when people
1: right.
0: are down on us, we
1: yes,
0: need the support.
1: Exactly. Well, great to see you. We'll be
0: and
1: right
0: thank
1: back.
0: You.
1: Thanks for being here.
0: Thank you.
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4: Good morning. It's Sunday, May 3rd. I'm in Adoba. This is Morning in America.
5: Doing very well with regard to Iran. Again, they want to make a deal. They're decimated.
4: President Trump says he is reviewing Iran's latest peace proposal, why he is expressing doubt, and where he's promising deeper cuts to U.S. troop deployment on foreign soil. We are live in the Middle East. 6 months until the midterms, with the balance of power at stake in both chambers on Capitol Hill, how the economy and action with Iran will factor into races across the country. Plus this. Speaking of the economy, home construction and sales are slowing from coast to coast. What's fueling the slump in the housing market and what it all means for potential buyers? Plus,
6: I scheduled weeks ahead of time, and you guys decided maybe 6-7 hours to cancel everybody's flight.
4: Growing frustration at our nation's airports. The immediate shutdown of Spirit Airlines has customers scrambling at the ticket counter and digging in their wallets. The new information the airline and the government are sharing this morning in a live report. And the fastest 2 minutes in sports did not disappoint at Churchill Downs. What we've never seen before in a 1-2 finish at the Kentucky Derby, and the history made by the winning horse's trainer. We begin with President Trump signaling new pessimism over a peace deal with Iran. Speaking with reporters from the airport at Palm Beach Saturday night, he talked about the process he's going through to understand what the Iranian leadership wants. News Nation's Robert Sherman, he's live in Tel Aviv, and he's been following the Iranian regime for quite some time. Good morning from New York, Robert. Talk about this process and what his thinking is, our president's thinking is at this time.
7: Yeah, hey there, Henna. Well, in recent days, you've heard the president express more and more doubts over Iran's ability to strike a deal, saying before he left the White House on Friday that he wasn't certain if Iran was ever going to get there, acknowledging that there are differing factions within the Iranian leadership. And in terms of what he has been saying overnight here, not certain that Iran is able to put together a deal that is going to be satisfactory to the United States, especially on that nuclear issue, which he has said is a non-starter. But the president was asked point blank about the alternatives. Does that mean that we could see renewed military action here in the region? Here's what he said to that.
8: Under what circumstances would you start military strikes on target?
5: Well, I don't want to say that. I mean, I can't tell that to a reporter. If they misbehave, if they do something bad, but right now, we'll see. But, you know, it's a possibility that could happen, certainly. Well, I wouldn't have to. I didn't say that. I said that if we left right now, it would take them 20 years to rebuild. But we're not leaving right now. We're going to do it so nobody has to go back in 2 years or 5 years.
7: As the status quo stands, you have the U.S. naval blockade, which is applying that constant economic pressure to Iran, in which 48 ships have already been turned around from going in or out of Iranian ports. According to Central Command, you've also seen some ships being boarded, both here in the region as well as in the Indo-Pacific. And in recent days, Iran has come out more

0: A broader look at what's going on with foreign policy. Trump also discussed the partial U.S. troop withdrawal in Germany. I've said this all weekend long. We have a huge military presence in Germany. What's the latest?
1: Yeah, I mean, that is a decision that the president has been talking about over the last couple of days. He's been particularly critical of Chancellor Merz of Germany for making comments such as saying the United States was being humiliated by Iran. The president clearly took exception to that. But also, more broadly speaking, has been very frustrated with NATO allies for not contributing more when it's come to the situation here in the Middle East. He's also had choice words for Spain and Italy as well. I would say that the decision to pull troops out, there's a more broad strategy that the Pentagon has articulated as you look at troop disbursements around Europe. The Pentagon has been saying for over a year now that their goal is to downsize military presence in Europe, focus more intently on the Western Hemisphere and the Indo-Pacific, as well as troops that are in the Middle East in particular, believing that Europe should be more responsible for its own backyard. So this is part of the strategy that the president has talked about since he retook office. But certainly, you've heard it from German leadership that they're preparing for the likelihood that they'll have to come to terms with not having the United States as much in their own backyard. Hannah?
0: And of course, the economic factors outside that base where so many Germans rely on that U.S. military base. Robert Sherman, thank you so much for the update. I'll check in with you in the next hour, my friend. Here with us now, former naval officer Gordon Lawson. Officer, welcome back to the show, sir.
2: Good morning, Hannah. Great to be with you. Please call me Gordon.
0: Okay, I will. Thank you, Gordon. Mm-hmm. CENTCOM says nearly 50 Iranian vessels have been turned back because of the U.S. blockade in the Strait of Hormuz. Our government saying this has huge economic implications for Iran. How do you assess the effectiveness of that blockade currently? And, of course, the pressure it's putting on Iran.
2: Well, it's been incredibly effective. The U.S. Navy has done an amazing job here. The effect has been not just the 48 vessels, but over 69 million barrels of illegal oil that we've been able to prevent Iran from exporting to the world, mostly to China. And also the effect has been about a 40% decrease, a 40% hit on Iran's GDP. So the blockade, I think, has been the most effective strategic military maneuver we've done since the conflict started.
0: So going back to that price tag, the White House claims the blockade has cost nearly $5 billion in revenue for Iran. What does that overall look like for Iran's economy and, of course, the millions of citizens who are just waiting to see how all of this plays out?
2: Well, I think that's a great point. What's going to happen is we know that there's been internal strife in Iran for a long time against the regime. They're already feeling the effects of being unable to export oil. So that means higher gas prices. They're already struggling to get food for their people. Those necessities for daily life are going to put, I think, more pressure on the regime to strike a deal with the U.S. and to end this blockade, to get the straits open, which is what our main goals are as well. And to, I think, get back to a place where there's a semblance of normal life within Iran.
0: There is a ceasefire in place. Has this pivoted, Gordon, from a purely military war to simply an economic one?
2: Well, I think the president has done a good job here of saying we're going to maintain military options. So while this is easier for us to maintain in the long term, a non-kinetic war really is much easier for the military to keep up for an extended period of time. It's not purely an economic war because we can go back to strikes on strategic military facilities very quickly here. But I think the other piece that maybe we're concerned about is there's been some other reporting that if we don't get to a negotiated settlement, Iran, there are undersea cables, for example, that are connecting communications in the Gulf. There is additional mining perhaps Iran could do. So they still have some capability here to be able to inflict damage on their Gulf neighbors. And we want to make sure they do not do that by keeping up this this blockade and the pressure economically on the regime.
0: The State Department has approved over $8 billion in arms sales to the Persian Gulf countries and Israel this week. Gordon, if you could explain to me the strategic importance of these sales and ultimately what this means for our allies in that region.
2: 100%. When the conflict started, there were about $26 billion worth of damage done on oil facilities in the Gulf countries, in the UAE, Kuwait, Bahrain, Saudi.

0: what we're seeing with these weapon sales is the ability to not only project power, as in F-16s or these other sort of aircraft being able to project power and defend themselves, but also the interceptors. The interceptors are critical. Over 50% of the drones that were fired by Iran were actually fired by militias coming out of Iraq. The U.S. and North's allies don't really control Iraqi airspace. So this becomes a very asymmetric conflict. And the ability for our allies to intercept and protect their populations from these drone attacks is very, very critical. And we'll have to make sure they have the weaponry to do that moving forward.
1: A moment ago, I was talking to our correspondent, Robert Sherman. We were talking about the White House's plan to pull even more troops out of Germany. This, of course, as retaliation for European allies not supporting the conflict in Iran. Gordon, first, I want to ask for your reaction. And I also want to ask, do you think this is a warning shot to other allies who are not assisting us when it comes to this foreign conflict?
0: I think sometimes while these are serious, because we still have a conflict that we're involved in, I know it's more on the periphery, but we still have a conflict we're involved with between Ukraine and Russia. And I think it concerns our European allies. As you can see here, we have tens of thousands of troops still stationed in Europe. Yeah, 5,000 that we're moving around is significant, but probably not a huge deal in the scheme of things. I think that despite the rhetoric, the importance of NATO remains quite strong. There is support, for example, the aircraft that we use to recover those downed airmen originate out of the UK. The support of our allies remains very, very strong for us to be able to project power. And so I think this will be a dynamic situation, but I think that in general, we need to continue to harness the support of our allies and be careful with the rhetoric on this.
1: All right. Gordon Lawson, I appreciate you waking up with us dark and early and giving us your analysis on such an important time in our history. Thank you so much.
0: Thank you, Hannah. Great to be with you again.
1: Of course. Thank you. Meanwhile, stateside, gas prices continue to rise as we begin a new week, with the national average creeping closer to $4.50 per gallon. According to AAA, the average price for unleaded sits at $4.45 per gallon, at least as of this morning. Mid-grade will set you back around $4.93, while a gallon of premium, well, now that tops $5.30. The big number comes from diesel, where the national average for a gallon sits at $5.64. That is just 17 cents off an all-time high. Take a look at this. For regular unleaded, prices increased nationally by a cent overnight. They've gone up 35 cents per gallon just in the past week. As of this morning, just 12 states have an average gas price under $4 a gallon. None are under $3.85. And as the price of gas and other daily goods continue to rise, affordability is top of mind for voters ahead of the midterms that are 6 months away from today. Right now, Republicans in both chambers have a very slim majority, and the balance of power in D.C. may shift as Democrats look to pick up seats. The Hill's Corey Smith is live in Washington for us. Good morning, Corey. Political power, as you and I both know, especially where you sit in our nation's capital, is at the center of it all. So where is each party focusing their efforts?
2: Yeah, Hannah, look, it feels like only yesterday the 119th Congress was being sworn in, yet here we are with just 6 months to go before every seat in the House, 35 seats in the Senate, is up for grabs. Now, conventional wisdom will tell you the party in power usually doesn't fare well in the midterms. And while recent polling suggests Democrats have a decent shot at retaking the majority in the House, the Senate will be an uphill battle. And that's where we will start. Republicans currently hold a 53-47 advantage over the Democrats. After the 2024 election, the thought of Democrats retaking the majority in the upper chamber seemed impossible with races in several ruby red states. But what a difference 18 months makes. Democrats only need a net gain of 4 seats to take the majority. And the path to power, according to this map at least, could run through Maine, North Carolina, and Michigan, which are all toss-ups. That fourth flip could possibly come from competitive races shaping up in Alaska, Iowa, Ohio, heck, maybe even Texas, given the brutal Republican primary there. Now, over in the House, Republicans have that razor-thin majority, and with a slew of retiring GOP incumbents, Democrats believe they have the momentum headed into November. According to our colleagues over at DDHQ, just 45 seats will likely determine whether Republicans can hold on to the majority. Of course, the major caveat here is how the national battle over redistricting ultimately shakes out. So what are the issues that are likely to get either party over the line come November? Well, first and foremost, as you mentioned, Hannah, it is the economy, because whether you're talking about affordability or the war in Iran, gas prices, it all comes back to pocketbook issues. Take a listen to Congressman Corey Mills, a Republican from Florida, on News Nation yesterday.
3: We must get oil prices down. We must get consumer prices down. We have to look at housing affordability and availability. We have to continue deportation of criminal migrants. We have to go ahead and look at what the campaign promises are as we've continued to deliver them. And a stronger economy is the way to do that.
2: So where do we stand with 6 months to go? Well, according to Emerson Polling's latest generic congressional ballot, Democrats currently hold a 10-point lead over the GOP, 50-40, but there's 10% of undecided voters out there just waiting to be persuaded.
1: All right. And we know Democrats and Republicans vying for that huge demographic. Speaking of, we have to talk about Iowa with the midterms coming closer. We know that's usually the first stop for so many of our politicians. J.D. Vance, our VP, will head there on Tuesday. Ted Cruz was supposed to go this week. He canceled his trip. But what's the latest with their trip to Iowa?
2: Yeah, a lot of action in Iowa this November with three very competitive House races, a race to fill outgoing Senator Joni Ernst's seats, and a battle for the governor's mansion. The vice president headed to the Hawkeye State to shore up that Republican support. Remember, in a state that Donald Trump won by 13 points in 2024, it is a bellwether, so both sides really pouring resources into the state. But hey, if we're talking about Iowa, we got to mention 2028, right? Of course, we know the Iowa State Fair is where presidential campaigns are born. Right now, J.D. Vance, of course, seen as the top candidate to be the Republican nominee in 2028. So while midterms are certainly top of mind, it's never too early to start thinking about the race for the White House in 2028. It'll be here before we know it.
1: Oh, you know, those are the conversations behind closed doors. I want to correct what I said. Senator Cruz was there on Friday, and that's why he's not there on Tuesday. Mm-hmm. I wanted to correct myself. Corey Smith, live in our nation's capital. I'll talk to you in the next hour, Corey. Thank you. Here with us now, yep. Democratic strategist and crisis communications expert Hayvon Shroff and Republican strategist Aaron Evans. Gentlemen, good morning. Great to see both of you. You heard my conversation really throughout this show. There are growing frustrations among House Republicans about Speaker Mike Johnson. Ohio Congressman Max Mellor said this of Johnson, quote, "I think this guy divided us with a smile." We should say that the senator has been very vocal about Johnson for quite some time. But Aaron, what does GOP leadership need to do to unite the party ahead of these midterms in order to hold on to that also important majority?
4: Yeah, look, I think that the Republican Party, the individualism in the Republican Party continually shows through. And I think one of the distinctions really between the Republicans and the Democrats is you do actually see contention inside the party. You see different ideas and you see people fighting for their districts in ways that they feel the most passionate about versus just lockstep behind the leader. And so, you know, look, I think Johnson's had a tough job from day one. He inherited a very fractioned, between the different elements that comprise the Republican Party. And actually, I think overall, he's done a phenomenal job in herding cats in the way that he has. And I think to your point, a lot of the same detractors that were kind of pulling against Johnson behind the scenes at the beginning are now, you know, still there and doing such. But, I think that he's pushing stuff across the line. We're getting things passed. It's never a clean, easy process in Congress, especially with a marginal majority like we have. But, overall, I think he's doing a great job.
1: That's what Speaker Johnson exactly said, that this is not an easy job to have both sides agree. Also herding cats. I like that analogy. Okay, Vaughn, what does any division among House Republicans mean for Democrats?
5: Hi, Vaughn. You know, it makes it just that much harder for them to make the gains they need to keep control of the House, which isn't looking likely. Same for the Senate. And you do have these fractures where basically you have now a contingent of the MAGA movement, Tucker Carlson, Megyn Kelly, Ann Coulter, that are livid about this war in Iran. And they are using it to batter the administration every chance they get. So even an issue like Spirit Airlines, there was some cohesion from Republicans trying to blame the Biden administration for stopping that merger. But you had those figures saying, no, no, no, it's about the fuel prices and this war. So can they reunite that coalition in time for November? It's going to be tough.
1: My apologies, Kaivan. Also, divisions are emerging among Democrats over strategy for midterms. Our correspondent Corey touched on that a moment ago. Minority Leader Chuck Schumer's pick in Maine's Senate primary, of course, Governor Janet Mills, abruptly ending her campaign this week. Democratic senators tell our partners at the Hill they're now urging Schumer to stay out of contested primaries in other states. What does this mean for Democrats as we approach the midterms?
5: Well, I think, you know, really all Democrats have to do to play their best hand is moderate, stay normal, and ride off of the unpopularity of Donald Trump, who has 30% plus, you know, approval ratings incredibly low. Here they're taking a risk in Maine, right? They've picked a guy who hasn't been vetted, who said a lot of controversial things, who even people in the Democratic base have reservations about. Now, some say that's exactly what you need to shake things up and we need to learn the lessons of 2024. But you look at the numbers, the plurality of Democrats want the party to go more moderate, and the majority of the country want to see Democrats be more moderate. So if they can just not mess things up, honestly, that's really their goal. Meanwhile, Republicans want to make things very local because the national administration is so unpopular right now.
1: You did say stay normal, which is very hard in Washington, D.C., as you well know, Kaivan. Aaron, your response.
4: Look, I actually agree with him on that. I think that, the biggest problem the Democrat Party tends to have is, they can have a softball and they'll still miss it with candidate choices. And I think, you know, we see that happening right now in Maine, where Schumer's preferred candidate just dropped out. And you've got, you know, a very unconventional radical candidate who's very likely to be the nominee in a state that has a real pickup opportunity. I mean, I think I'm still betting on Senator Collins, but I think that, that's one that everyone's been watching. That could be a very tight race. And so I think, as America really does want, look, the fundamental thing is we're seeing a kind of a economic populist movement on both sides of the aisle. The economy is the number one issue. And I think America is tired of crazy, regardless of whether it's left or right. And I think that, you know, the party that understands that Americans are frustrated with both parties right now. Under Biden, we had a horrible economy, and right now under President Trump, we've got an economy that still has a lot of room to grow and get better. And I think that we have a two-party system where both parties are divided and fighting each other over things that Americans could care less about, while the economy is still a problem. And I think that that's really going to be the number one issue in November. And the party that can figure that out and focus on the issues that matter to Americans instead of all the pet projects, I think that's who's going to win.
1: What I think is interesting is Kaivan literally said about Democrats, don't mess this up, stay normal. And you're saying, Aaron, to the Republicans, don't be crazy. So the message is really the same here. It's like, just get it together, guys, for the American people. I always appreciate both of you coming on. Kaivan Shroff and Aaron Evans. We're friends, Kaivan. I'm sorry. It's just early in the morning. I'm
5: you're
1: so sorry.
5: Good.
1: Thank
5: Great
1: you
5: to see
1: so
5: you.
1: Much. Great to see both of you. Thank you so much, Kaivan. We will talk later. All right. We have a lot more coming your way this morning, including new guidance from the government and Spirit Airlines for thousands of passengers looking to rebook their travel after the company ceased operations. Plus, what do home sales across the U.S. and the conflict in Iran have to do with each other? One realtor has the answer for us. And Herstory made, or her story, get it? While putting a whole new spin on the phrase, and down the stretch they come, what this year's Kentucky Derby champion did that no horse in the race has done before. We're 23 minutes past the hour. It is Sunday morning. Thanks for waking up with us. We'll be back.
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5: Here it was in dire straits long before the war with Iran. Multiple times they had filed for bankruptcy. Their model wasn't working. They couldn't get to fiscal health.
6: Transportation Secretary Duffy weighing in on the Spirit Airlines collapse on Saturday. The sudden shutdown of the airline overnight has caused a lot of problems. Joining us now with what to do if you're affected by this, let's go to travel expert Bobby Lori. Bobby, good morning. Welcome.
7: Hi there. Good morning. How are you?
6: I'm great. Thank you. Better now that you're on, because people have a lot of questions, Bobby.
7: Yeah.
6: What should travelers do if their flight was canceled and they need to rebook fast? And we know there are thousands of people out there.
7: Yeah, if you're holding on to a Spirit Airlines ticket, you actually have the ability now to book what they're calling a rescue fare, which is a fare that the other airlines have put out there that have a price cap on it to try to keep you at that same price level that your Spirit Airlines ticket may have actually been at. So other airlines are offering tickets around $199 each way, with a cap up to $299 each way if you are flying on a longer flight. And each airline has different rules on how you have to book those tickets. Southwest wants you to go to the ticket counter. American wants you to use the app. So really go out there and find what airlines are at the airport you're stuck at, and then try to read the rules on those rescue fares.
6: I mean, that's not chum change. That could be from $400 to $600, but you have to spend it. You have to get home. What about those travelers who have booked out further? Let's say next week, next month. What can they expect?
7: Yeah, well, first and foremost, go ahead and actually contact your credit card company and file a dispute to get a refund, because Spirit is now in bankruptcy and bankruptcy court is not going to be approving these refunds really quickly. So go to the credit card company, say that you're not going to receive the service that you're paying for, get your refund, and then rebook your tickets now. We are going to be looking at the competition landscape in the airline industry in the U.S. now just lost a competitor. So we're going to see prices start to rise on top of the fact that prices are rising due to the fuel costs at the moment.
6: So don't wait. That's good advice. What about those people who book through third-party websites like Expedia, for example?
7: Yeah, you're going to have to contact those companies to go ahead and get your refund.
6: That is not easy.
7: No, it's not at all. I mean, because a lot of these places, especially now, because you have so many thousands of people who are stranded, you're going to see wait times on the chats and also on the phone numbers. But you're going to need to try to contact someone to get that refund for you, because Spirit will be refunding people who booked direct. But Expedia needs to then get that refund from Spirit so that they can turn it around to you.
6: I've been on the phone with Expedia, and that was not a pleasurable experience. I can't imagine when it's a situation
7: it's
6: like
7: fun.
6: This. It is not fun, Bobby. All right, so the Department of Transportation warns that, quote, bankruptcy proceedings are complex. You alluded to that a minute ago. They can potentially impact what compensation consumers are entitled to. What does that mean? Why wouldn't they get everything they spent?
7: Yeah, because Spirit Airlines has a lot of debt to pay. So, you know, if you did buy a plane ticket and you did not complete your trip, chances are you will get a full refund on that ticket. But if you were a member of Spirit's loyalty program and you had miles through there, those usually have some sort of a cash value. But how will the bankruptcy court actually decide what that value is, considering you can't cash it in anymore and actually use it for a plane ticket? So if you had some sort of vouchers or currency like miles on Spirit that usually carry a monetary amount, we really don't know what that's worth anymore, considering there's nowhere to use it.
6: Let's say you work for Spirit. You're a former flight attendant. Talk to us about the impact this will have on staff. Yeah, what support is available for the 17,000 Spirit airline workers who are now out of a job literally within hours?
7: Yeah, let's hope first and foremost that Spirit can actually make their last payroll, because there were flight attendants and pilots and, of course, other employees that were working all the way up till the shutdown. Some flight attendants and pilots were actually stuck on layovers and Spirit had to fly them back to their home base. Other airlines right now are actually setting up microsites to go ahead and recruit these 17,000 qualified airline professionals to get them fast-tracked into the front of the queue, to get them hired on board. But for what Spirit's doing, unfortunately, there's just nothing that, more that Spirit can do aside from hopefully make those last paychecks. But it's nice to see the other airlines step up and try to hire all of these professionals.
6: Let's step back. What does the shutdown of Spirit Airlines mean for the availability of flights overall and for travelers who rely on these lower cost options to afford their trips? Summer vacations, that'll be here before we know it.
7: Oh, yeah. The summer travel season is going to be really interesting. You know, Spirit had about 95 airplanes when they shut down on the morning of the 2nd. All of those seats now removed from inventory for the summer travel season. So what is left out there is going to have a premium attached to it. So like I said earlier, if you haven't booked anything yet, now's the time to go out there and do it. And usually when Spirit entered a new market or when any low-cost carrier does, the prices in that market drop because the larger airlines are trying to compete. You know, American Airlines and United have the basic fare because of Spirit Airlines. That is the bare bones fare that has nothing attached to it that you have to add everything onto. That was built in order to compete with Spirit. Now with them removed, we're looking at basically Avelo, Frontier, and Breeze remaining. So we've already seen JetBlue move into some Spirit spots in Fort Lauderdale. Breeze is saying they're going to start service out of Atlantic City. So hopefully we do see the competition between the remaining low-cost carriers step up and keep those fares low.
6: Bobby, are you at the airport right now?
7: I am. I wouldn't be a travel expert if I don't travel.
6: I was going to say, that's a great background, but I'm like, no, he's actually at the airport with safe travels.
7: Yes.
6: And please come back. Thank you so much, Bobby Lori. And the impact of the conflict in Iran is being felt here at home, even beyond the gas pump. New data showing home sales are at a 9-month low. After the break, a look at why the situation is leading to surging home prices and those mortgage rates. We're about half past the hour this Sunday morning.
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0: 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Come on.
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5: Welcome back, everyone. President Trump confirming he is reviewing Iran's latest peace proposal, but signaling he does have doubt.
6: I'm looking at it up here. Yeah. I'll let you know about it later, but they told me about the concept of the deal. They're going to give me the exact wording now. Yeah.
5: The president speaking to reporters about the plan late Saturday in Florida, later writing on Truth Social that he, quote, can't imagine that it would be acceptable, end quote. This comes after he rejected an earlier version of an Iranian peace plan on Friday that was less than 12 hours after it was drafted by leaders in Iran. The president's latest comments come as Iranian leaders threatened a, quote, renewed conflict after Trump's immediate dismissal of the original plan on Friday. Meanwhile, here at home, the conflict with Iran is now creating a new wild card for home buyers. We're still facing those high prices and those high mortgage rates. The spring housing market is supposed to be the busy season, but this morning it looks like more like a stall, with many families thinking twice before signing a mortgage. News Nation's Alicia Nieves is here. Alicia, good morning. Home sales just hit a 9-month low. What are the numbers telling us this morning? And in the summer is when people typically move so their kids can start a new school year in the new city or state.
7: And they start looking in the spring. What we're seeing from experts and hearing from experts is the spring market isn't springing. As you said, it's a bit of a stall. It's sitting there. A new poll from Gallup revealing that only a quarter of Americans who don't own homes are expecting to buy one in the next 5 years. And if you look at this graphic, that's a huge dip from the last decade, almost half of what it was previously. Now more than ever, Americans are feeling the real estate market pinch. Existing home sales, those fell 3.6% in March, putting sales at 3.98 million annual rate, dipping to the lowest level we've seen since last June. And even with sales slowing down, the cost of a home isn't. The median price still $408,800, so buyers are not really getting a break on the pricing side. If they're, you know, getting a slower market, especially with this more expensive or at least continually expensive price tag. Data from real estate firm Redfin is showing that pending home sales also dropped to 4.1% year over year in the 4 weeks ending in April on April 12th. It's the biggest drop in more than a year. Touring activity, that's also much slower, much weaker than last spring. And here's what real estate broker Jenna Stauffer had to say about it all.
8: So the housing market is really impacted by the war in Iran through the financial market. So, of course, that really influences oil prices. It influences inflation expectations and then ultimately mortgage rates.
7: Yeah, showing what we have been trying to cover for the last 2 months is a domino effect here. It's not just one bad month of closed sales, but really a warning sign about buyer demand right now that's seemingly starting to dwindle.
5: I'm sure a lot of our viewers are wondering, what does Iran have to do with this? Because when you think of Middle East, you don't think about home sale prices here in the U.S.
7: And it has almost everything to do with it. Let me break it down. This is, you know, where the story goes from foreign policy to family budgets at the household kitchen table. If oil prices rise, transportation costs rise. We've talked about that. If transportation costs rise, then building materials get more expensive to move. They have to price that into those materials. If inflation rises because of those pricing pressures, that affects the bond market and, you know, whether bondholders will accept mortgage rates higher, and that sets mortgage rates higher, too. That is how a war overseas can show up in a monthly payment here at home. Home builders are already feeling it. Builder confidence, that fell 4 points to 34 in April. That's the lowest level we've seen since September. Builders pointing to all of this economic uncertainty caused by this conflict, rising material costs, of course, and then interest rates being higher. Even if a buyer can find a house, they still have to afford the payment. Even if a builder wants to, you know, cut the price, their costs may be moving the other way, and so they're not able to. Here's what Jennifer had to say about that topic.
8: 62% of builders are reporting that they're seeing a spike in building materials. So what that does is that eventually it trickles down to the consumer. So you either see smaller footprints or you see higher home prices.
7: Yeah, what's next is whether rates settle back down, whether oil, inflation, and the construction costs keep this spring market on ice for right now. I will say it's a bit more of a buyer's market, and that's a good thing because it's been a seller's market for 5, 6, 7 years. But as we pointed out, the prices are not going down.
9: And you also made a good point about renovations. That's also going to cost a lot more.
7: Even if you're staying in your home, it's going to cost you a lot more.
9: Oh, we're feeling that in our home this summer. All right, Alisa Nieves, thank you so much. Amid the uncertainties the conflict in the Middle East is creating, the Pentagon is working to build its Golden Dome defense system in Texas. The Space Force is tapping nearly a dozen companies to develop the space-based interceptor of the Golden Dome, awarding contracts worth up to $3.2 billion. Several of those firms are based in Texas, allowing the state to absorb billions in federal defense spending and thousands of high-tech jobs. News Nation's Xavier Walton has more.
10: For months now, President Trump has been bragging about the future of the Golden Dome, and Texas certainly has been listening, and they are primed and ready to play a major role in building it from the ground up. Here's an awesome animation of what it could look like in theory. Similar to Israel's Iron Dome, the Golden Dome, a massive missile defense shield concept designed to stop threats from space and the sky here in the United States. More than $3.2 billion alone going to the Lone Star State for early contracts. Texas-based SpaceX and defense giant Lockheed Martin are among the companies handpicked to help develop space-based missile interceptors. Now, the Space Force says these companies can build everything from rockets and radar to satellites and software, plus the defense systems at the heart of this project. Defense analysts say if the program expands, it means billions of more dollars and thousands of more jobs. The space-based defense network will have many layers that will work together from literally the ground up.
11: So we're going to need a terrestrial underlayer of radars and sensors and some shooters, but then a space-based should be like, I estimate about 70% of our investment should be in space for radar, for sensors, you know, satellites, and then communications capabilities between satellites, a command and control system, and then effectors or missiles from space.
10: We're told the Golden Dome initiative, when fully operational, won't be until the mid-2030s when it's all said and done. As for cost, it could be estimated anywhere between $185 billion to upwards of $350 billion. Regardless, Texas is set to play a major role in building it from the ground up. In Dallas, Xavier Walton, News Nation.
9: And that's not too far off when that project is complete. Thank you, Xavier Walton. History made at the 152nd Kentucky Derby. A look at the golden night for the thoroughbred that came from behind to win it all. And a reminder to download the News Nation app for more on all the big stories and to watch us anytime, anywhere. For more information, visit NewsNationNow.com.
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6: Attorneys for the suspect in the White House Correspondents' Dinner shooting have filed a motion for suicide precautions to be removed for their client. They call the situation demeaning and say that he is being held in overly restrictive conditions that are similar to solitary confinement, limiting his ability to communicate with his family and work with his defense team. Attorneys are now awaiting a ruling from a U.S. District Court judge on this very matter. The suspect, who has yet to enter a plea, faces charges of attempted assassination, discharging a firearm during a crime of violence, and illegally transporting guns and ammunition across state lines. Police arresting a man outside of President Trump's Doral National Golf Club in Miami on Saturday. A statement into News Nation from the Secret Service says the man approached a security screening area, became disruptive, and then failed to comply with orders before making physical contact with an agent. He was taken into custody and charged with disorderly conduct and resistance without violence. President Trump was not at the club during the incident. It's called the most exciting 2 minutes in sports, and it did not disappoint. A look at the historic 152nd running of the Kentucky Derby. That's next.
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5: A run for the ages at the Kentucky Derby this weekend as Golden Tempo came from dead last all the way to first place, winning the 152nd run for the Roses. In the process, Cherie DeVoe making her story, or her story. Yeah, I had my producers put that in because I love the term. Becoming the first female trainer ever to win the Derby. News Nation's Mills Hayes has more.
6: So many incredible storylines out of this race. Golden Tempo is the winner of the 152nd Kentucky Derby, making trainer Cherie DeVoe the first female trainer to ever win the race. A feeling she says she can barely put into words, but she said it just shows women everywhere can do anything they set their mind to. It was a long shot that Golden Tempo would win. He had 23-1 odds, meaning he had a roughly 4% chance of winning. Golden Tempo was in dead last for a majority of the race until he surged into first place in the last 30 seconds of the 2-minute and 2-second race. This was Golden Tempo's jockey, Jose Ortiz, 11th time racing in this Derby, but his first win, a lifelong dream achieved. He said to win the biggest race in the world with his mom and dad there watching was just so special, adding he only wishes his grandfather was there to see, but that he knows he was looking down from heaven. His mom and dad have a lot to celebrate because guess who finished second right behind Ortiz and Tempo? Ortiz's older brother, Erod Ortiz, and his horse, Renegade. The siblings, originally from Puerto Rico, have raced against each other before, but this one is likely a race to remember. Besides the Ortiz brothers, there's only been three other times that siblings have raced against each other at the Kentucky Derby, and there's a huge payout for the winners. Golden Tempo's team will receive $3.1 million. Renegade will receive $1 million. And third place finisher Ocelli will get $500,000. 80% of the money goes to the horse's owners, and the remaining 20% is split between the trainer and the jockey. Around 150,000 people took to the Kentucky Derby to watch the race, drink mint juleps, and sport extravagant headpieces. I mean, look at the fashion. Celebrity sightings are usual for the race. Remember, the Kentucky Derby is the first race of the Triple Crown, a series of races which includes Preakness Stakes and Belmont Stakes. Only 13 horses have ever won all three races, but Golden Tempo will certainly try. In Chicago, Mills Hayes.
5: Very exciting. Thank you so much, Mills Hayes. Still ahead on Morning in America, artificial intelligence and the job market. This is an important discussion, and we will look at how advancing technology is influencing college attendance and careers. I'll see you at the top of the hour.

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0: 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Come on.
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11: Good morning. It's Sunday, May 3rd. I'm Hannah Doba. This is Morning in America. We begin with President Trump signaling new pessimism over a peace deal with Iran. Speaking with reporters from the airport at Palm Beach Saturday night, he talked about the process he is going through to understand what the Iranian leadership wants. News Nation's Robert Sherman, he's live in Tel Aviv. Good morning from New York, Robert. Talk about this process and what our president is thinking at this time.
12: Yeah, hey there, Hannah. Well, in recent days, you've heard the president casting more and more doubts on Iran's ability to cut a deal that's going to be suitable to the United States. We've seen a few of these proposals put on the table with Iran in the past, suggesting that they'd reopen the Strait of Hormuz in exchange for punting on the issue of talking about their nuclear ambitions. That is a no-go, according to the White House. And from what we've heard from the president, he hasn't been thrilled with what the counterproposals from Iran have been like since. That said, he was asked point blank what the alternatives may look like, and here's what he said.
13: Under what circumstances would you start military strikes on targets?
14: Well, I don't want to say that. I mean, I can't tell that to a reporter. If they misbehave, if they do something bad, but right now, we'll see. But, you know, it's a possibility that could happen, certainly. Well, I wouldn't have to. I didn't say that. I said that if we left right now, it would take them 20 years to rebuild. But we're not leaving right now. We're going to do it so nobody has to go back in 2 years or 5 years.
12: And who else isn't leaving right now? The United States Navy from the key waterways around the Strait of Hormuz. That naval blockade It has been applying constant economic pressure on Iran, has already turned around 48 ships, drawing the ire of Tehran. Their foreign ministry spokesperson putting out a new statement which reads, "The president of the United States has openly described the unlawful seizure of Iranian vessels as piracy, brazenly boasting that we act like pirates. This was no verbal slip. It was a direct and damning admission of the criminal nature of their actions against international maritime navigation. The international community, UN member states, and the UN Secretary General must firmly reject any normalization of such blatant violations of international law." Both Tehran and Washington are digging their heels in as these negotiations go back and forth, but also say if this should all fall apart, they're ready to resume the war immediately. Hannah?
11: Robert, thank you for that. Also, on top of everything that's going on in the Middle East, our president is also discussing partial U.S. troop withdrawal in Germany. I said this to you before. We have a huge military presence in Germany, as you well know. We've had it for decades. What does that mean about our alliance? What is this relationship? How will it look like moving forward?
12: Well, there's a few different ways to piecel and parcel this, Hannah. It's no mystery that the president has not been happy with many American allies, especially those in Europe and those who are NATO members. Germany has especially drawn sharp criticism from the president in recent days, in which he said that they were considering this move and now appears to be moving forward with it. Europe at large is home to a large number of United States troops, but it has also been a part of the Pentagon's long-term strategy to downsize the number of troops that are in Europe, hoping that Europe will be able to take care of their own backyard, and then the United States would in turn focus more on the Western Hemisphere as well as the Indo-Pacific. So we knew that this was a part of the long-term strategy, but the president has been critical of Germany, been critical of the UK in certain capacities, Italy, Spain as well, and now you see movement coinciding with those words. Hannah?
11: Robert, very quickly, if I may, when I've talked to you in the past, you have mentioned you've seen or heard flare-ups. Anything like that in the last few days around you?
12: I would say that here in Tel Aviv, it's been very...

0: price for unleaded sits at $4.45 per gallon this morning. Mid-grade will set you back around $4.93, while a gallon of premium now tops the $5.30 mark. The big number, that comes from diesel, where the national average for a gallon sits at $5.64. For regular unleaded, prices increased nationally by a cent overnight and have gone up 35 cents per gallon just in the past week. As of this morning, just 12 states have an average gas price under $4 a gallon. None are under $3.85. New this morning, we are 6 months to the day until the midterm elections. 6 months to the day. Key races from coast to coast are heating up. Right now, Republicans in both chambers have a very slim majority, and the balance of power in D.C. may shift as Democrats look to pick up seats. The Hill's Corey Smith is live in Washington. Political power at the center of it all. Corey, as you well know, where is each party focusing their efforts in these last 6 months?
1: Oh, in the all-important battleground states, for sure. Hannah, good morning to you from D.C. Look, it feels like only yesterday the 119th Congress was being sworn in, getting to work up on the Hill. But here we are, 6 months to go before every seat in the House, 35 seats in the Senate, is up for grabs. Now, we know the conventional wisdom. The party in power usually does not fare well in the midterms. Recent polling would suggest Democrats do have a decent shot at retaking the majority in the House. The Senate, though, still going to be an uphill battle, and that's where we'll start. Republicans currently holding that 53-47 advantage over Democrats. And after the 2024 elections, the thought of Democrats retaking the majority seemed impossible because you had a lot of races in several ruby red states. What a difference 18 months makes. Democrats only need a net gain of 4 seats to take the Senate majority, and the path to power could run through states like Maine, North Carolina, and Michigan, which are all toss-ups and have some very heated races coming up. That fourth flip, well, it could come from places like Alaska, perhaps, Iowa, Ohio, heck, maybe even Texas, given the brutal Republican primary there between John Cornyn and Ken Paxton. Now, over in the House, Republicans have that razor-thin majority, and there are a slew of GOP incumbents retiring, so Democrats believe they have the momentum headed into November. According to our colleagues over at DDHQ, 45 seats likely to determine the balance of power in the House of Representatives. Of course, the major caveat here, how the national battle over redistricting shakes out. That appears to be developing week after week. So what are the issues that are going to get either party over the line? Well, of course, it comes back to the economy, whether you're talking affordability, housing prices, gas prices, the war in Iran. It all comes back to those pocketbook issues. We spoke to Congressman Corey Mills, a Republican from Florida, yesterday about what the GOP must do to hang on to power, especially in the House.
2: We must get oil prices down. We must get consumer prices down. We have to look at housing affordability and availability. We have to continue deportation of criminal migrants. We have to go ahead and look at what the campaign promises are as we've continued to deliver them. And a stronger economy is the way to do that.
1: So we've spoken about the House and the Senate. Let's put it all together, right? According to Emerson Polling's latest generic congressional ballot, you see it there, Democrats holding that 10-point lead over Republicans, 50-40. But 10% of folks still undecided, so they're just waiting to be persuaded before November.
0: Oh, and I'm sure Democrats and Republicans are waiting to get their hands on those oh-so-important independents. Corey, let's talk about Vice President J.D. Vance. He is heading to one of the important battleground states, at least in the beginning, Iowa. And we know Ted Cruz was there this past week. Tell us about this visit coming up on Tuesday.
1: Yeah, look, the goal is to shore up that Republican support, right? Because you have some very big races in Iowa, 3 competitive races in the House. Jody Ernst is leaving the Senate, so her seat's up for grabs. And you have a battle for the governor's mansion. Now, the vice president going to the Hawkeye State to sell the affordability message from the Trump administration. You'll remember the president won Iowa by more than 13 points back in 2024. It's a bellwether. Both sides really pouring a lot of resources into the state. But hey, if we're talking about Iowa, we got to mention 2028, right? Of course, we know the Iowa State Fair, where many presidential campaigns are born. J.D. Vance, a top contender to be the Republican nominee come 2028. So look, midterms certainly top of mind, 6 months away. But it's never too early to start talking about the race for the White House. It'll be here before we know it.
0: Oh, ain't that the truth. Corey Smith, live in Washington. Thank you, Corey. And like Corey said, with the midterm 6 months out, the Supreme Court's redistricting ruling could change the electoral landscape in multiple states. That includes Louisiana, where the American Civil Liberties Union is suing on behalf of Louisiana voting rights groups

0: to block the state from suspending its primary elections. This is a huge story. It's going to affect most of us in the country. This comes after the Supreme Court declared Louisiana's electoral map that added a second majority black district unconstitutional. It's a lot to get into. With us now is News Nation digital legal affairs and public policy reporter Safiya Sami Ali. Safiya, good morning. Always good to see you. Simplify this for us, because a lot of people hear this and like, well, how does this affect me? It's going on in Louisiana. First, tell me about the ruling itself. How does it affect Louisiana's electoral map?
1: It is going to have a huge effect on Louisiana's electoral map. The Supreme Court, essentially, the ruling was that they struck down, like you said, Louisiana's second majority black district, saying that the state went too far in using race as a factor. So essentially, that second majority black district will be eliminated. Those two Democratic seats that were in that district, one is for sure going to be eliminated. The state is going to be redrawn across party lines. This is going to shift how the House seats sit in that state. So we're looking at some very huge changes for Louisiana under this ruling.
0: I mentioned the American Civil Liberties Union lawsuit. What do you think could come next in this case? What does it mean for those states across the country?
1: What's going to happen next is there's going to be a pretty long, brutal legal battle. The ACLU is going to have to use some very creative arguments to try to stop the governor there from pausing those primaries. The governor is going to say the Supreme Court has blessed him to do this. This is going to go back and forth for quite a while. This is going to essentially, this ruling has kind of opened up the floodgates across the country. You will be seeing similar lawsuits across the country. You'll be seeing essentially a race to redistrict. A lot of states are going to kind of be getting in on it, and there's going to be voting groups that are going to be challenging this. So this back and forth, this is just the beginning of a very long legal road in terms of redistricting, mid-decade redistricting, which is rare and has happened so aggressively for the first time since the 1800s right now.
0: I'm glad you mentioned that. This is a bit unprecedented because we haven't seen a ruling come down so aggressively when it comes to redistricting. The Supreme Court stated its decision does not entirely strike down Section 2 of the Voting Rights Act, but offers an update. Safiya, you're the perfect person to talk to about this. You're a reporter with a legal background. As an attorney, what does this mean? Break this down for me.
1: So what this means is that even though the Supreme Court is saying it technically did not eliminate Section 2 of the Voting Rights Act, that update is essentially a huge reinterpretation of how it's going to be applied. So before, you could focus on whether or not a voting map diluted minority voting power, if the outcome diluted minority voting power. Now, then under the new standard, you have to prove that a lawmaker intentionally wanted to discriminate, created a map to intentionally discriminate in order to prove a violation under the Voting Rights Act. So, yes, the Voting Rights Act still does exist, but the path to get to it is a lot harder, a lot more challenging, and a lot more narrow.
0: You and I have been talking about the implications beyond Louisiana. One of the states considering redrawing its congressional maps is Tennessee. Let's take a listen to Memphis Congressman Steve Cohen reacting to the Supreme Court ruling from just a few days ago.
2: And now the Supreme Court has gutted Section 2 of the Voting Rights Act, saying that African Americans and Latinos and wherever will not have the opportunity to be put together in a class where they have a majority to elect candidates of their choosing.
0: So walk us through how this affects Black and Latino voters in states that are considering redistricting as well.
1: This is going to have a huge effect on Black and Latino voters across several states. Now, without this race standard, this being changed under the Voting Rights Act, states will kind of have a little bit more freedom to break apart congressional districts where Black and Latino voters have a little bit more influence on an election, can swing an election. Those voters are now going to be essentially diluted across smaller congressional districts. So they're losing their voting block. They're losing their voting majority. That's going to have, of course, a huge effect. And we're talking about Tennessee right there. Memphis is the state's only Democratic-held congressional seat, which includes a large Black electorate. If that gets diluted, that is going to have huge effects on the Black voting citizens that are in that state.
0: All right, Safiya Sami Ali, thank you for breaking down something that is going to affect many, many Americans in the next 6 months and beyond. Thank you again. And we have a lot more coming your way this morning, including new data connecting U.S. real estates sails with the conflict in Iran. We will tell you how. Plus, artificial intelligence and your career. How advancing technology is influencing college attendance and job choice. And Taylor Swift before the extreme fame. The insider scoop on the early days of the pop star's career. All of that next.
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7: Welcome back, everyone. We're about 20 minutes past the hour on the Sunday morning. Here at home, the conflict with Iran is creating a new wild card for home buyers. We're still facing high prices, and they're still facing high mortgage rates. The spring housing market is supposed to be the busy season, but this morning it looks more like a stall, with many families thinking twice before signing a mortgage. News Nation's Alicia Nieves is here with more. Alicia, good morning. Home sales just hit a 9-month low. What are the numbers telling us this morning?
14: Yeah, Hannah, the numbers telling us that the spring market is just not springing. It's, as you point out, stalling there. A new poll from Gallup revealing that only a quarter of Americans who don't own a home right now expect to buy one within the next 5 years, a sharp decline over the last decade. Now more than ever, Americans are feeling the real estate market pinch. Existing home sales, those fell 3.6% in March, putting sales at 3.98 million annually. This is a dip to the lowest level that we have seen since last June. And even with sales slowing, the median price of a home still $408,800. So buyers are not really getting a break on the price tag if they're getting a slower market with a more expensive price tag. In fact, data from real estate firm Redfin shows pending home sales also dropped 4.1% year over year in the 4 weeks ending on April 12th. That is the biggest drop in more than a year. Touring activity, that is also much weaker than last spring. And here's what real estate broker Jenna Stauffer had to say about this.
15: So the housing market is really impacted by the war in Iran through the financial market. So, of course, that really influences oil prices. It influences inflation expectations and then ultimately mortgage rates.
14: And it's not just one bad month of closed sales, but really a warning sign about buyers and their demand right now. It is obviously get a lot lower.
7: Alicia, where does Iran fit into this? Because when we think of the Middle East conflict, we're not thinking about home sales here at home.
14: Let me break down the domino effect, because it does affect home sales so significantly. This is where the story moves from foreign policy to the family budget, people sitting at their kitchen tables. If oil prices rise, transportation costs rise. You know, we've talked about that a lot. If transportation costs rise, then building materials get more expensive to move, and that has to get priced into those materials. If inflation fears rise, that actually affects mortgage rates, and those can move higher, too. We're starting to see that. This is how war overseas can show up in the monthly payments here at home for a home. Home builders are already feeling it. Builder confidence, that fell 4 points to 34 in April. That's the lowest level we've seen since September. Builders pointing to economic uncertainty, rising material costs, interest rates. Even if a buyer can find a house right now, then remember, they still have to afford the payment for it. Even if a builder wants to cut prices, their own costs may be moving the other way. Here's what Jennifer had to add about this part of the story.
15: 62% of builders are reporting that they're seeing a spike in building materials. So what that does is that eventually it trickles down to the consumer. So you either see smaller footprints or you see higher home prices.
14: Yeah, what's next is whether rates settle back down, whether oil, inflation, and construction costs keep the spring market on ice. You know, on one hand, it's a buyer's market, but on the other hand, the buyer's not getting all that they typically get in a buyer's market.
7: And you made a good point. It's not just about home buying, even renovations. If you're thinking of that in the spring or summer, it's going to cost you a lot more.
14: It's going to cost you a lot more.
7: All right, Alicia Nieves, thank you so much. And here's a look at some of the other stories we are following this Sunday morning. Attorneys for the suspect in the White House Correspondents' Dinner shooting have filed a motion for suicide precautions to be removed for their client. They call the situation demeaning and say he is being held in overly restrictive conditions that are similar to solitary confinement, limiting his ability to communicate with his family and work with his defense team. Attorneys are now awaiting a ruling from a U.S. district court judge on this matter. The suspect, who has yet to enter a plea, faces charges of attempted assassination, discharging a firearm during a crime of violence, and illegally transporting guns and ammunition across state lines. Police arresting a man outside of President Trump's Doral National Golf Club in Miami on Saturday. A statement into News Nation from the Secret Service says the man approached a security screening area. He became disruptive. He failed to comply with orders and then made physical contact with an agent. He was taken into custody and charged with disorderly conduct and resisting without violence. President Trump was not at the club during the incident. Two drug makers filing an appeal to the Supreme Court to block an earlier ruling banning the mailing of mifepristone. We told you about this yesterday. It's an abortion drug. A lower court had ruled that patients can only receive the pill in person and inside clinics. In their emergency appeal, one of those drug companies says, quote, "The panel's ruling injects immediate confusion and upheaval into highly time-sensitive medical decisions," end quote. They are asking the High Court to issue a stay and hear arguments before they go into recess. History was made at the 152nd Kentucky Derby, switching gears a bit, when Golden Tempo crossed the finish line at the head of the pack. Trainer Cherie DeVoe became the first female trainer to ever win the race. Golden Tempo entered the Derby as a long shot, 23-1 odds, meaning he had a roughly 4% chance of winning. He was in last place for much of the race before a late surge to overtake his opponents. Golden Tempo and his jockey, Jose Ortiz, beat out Renegade, that the odds-on favorite to win it all. He came in second. The jockey of that horse, by the way, was Jose's brother, Erod. Congrats to Golden Tempo. A very exciting night indeed. And coming up, the sudden shutdown of Spirit Airlines, leaving thousands of flyers stranded and about 17,000 workers without jobs. What this means for travelers across the country.

0: Stroll. Cha-cha, Hefty Stroll.
1: Hefty, hefty, hefty.
0: Hefty Slider Bag. Silly with a slide. One more time now, y'all. Come on.
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12: Welcome back, everyone. We're about half past the hour on the Sunday morning. Iran now responding to President Trump. This just came out in the last few moments. The Ayatollah saying his window, our president's window to make a decision, has, quote, narrowed. Iranian military officials saying Trump must choose between, quote, an impossible operation or a bad deal with the Islamic Republic of Iran, end quote. The military also saying it has given the Pentagon a deadline on the U.S. blockade in the Strait of Hormuz. They're not revealing what that deadline is. Again, this is just coming into our newsroom moments ago. In a few minutes, we will go to Robert Sherman, who is overseas, who will break this down for us from the Middle East.
13: Here it was in dire straits long before the war with Iran. Multiple times they had filed for bankruptcy. Their model wasn't working. They couldn't get to fiscal health.
12: That's Transportation Secretary Duffy weighing in on the Spirit Airlines collapse on Saturday. The sudden shutdown of the airline overnight into Saturday, leaving thousands of flyers stranded, about 17,000 workers without jobs. Travel chaos around the country this weekend as Spirit, one of the biggest budget airlines, completely shuts down operations, leaving passengers and employees stranded. Let's go to Marcus Espinoza, who's standing by at Newark Liberty Airport. Marcus, you were there when a lot of people were coming in. They had no idea that Spirit had collapsed. It's almost 24 hours later. What do we know now?
14: And a good morning. It's still hard to believe for myself and for thousands of passengers out there that Spirit Airlines just doesn't exist anymore. To my left at Terminal B here is a Spirit kiosk, and it's completely deserted. It's really bizarre to see that sort of emptiness here because it's usually crowded. So now we're looking forward to what happens next and the legal ramifications and the competition in the space here, because this leaves a pretty big hole in the industry here and what happens with the leftover planes, etc., the competition, also the health of the industry in general moving forward is really a cause for concern, because when you leave a space like this with that many cheap flights, now there's concern that there's going to be price issues over, you know, folks being able to fly with a decent price in their ticket. So Chairman of the House of Transportation Committee, Sam Graves, says losing spirit at a time like this, when we're talking about the economy nonstop, really is not good.
3: It is going to hurt in the time being, and losing spirit. You know, they're the largest low-cost airline that's out there, and it's going to have a huge impact on individuals and folks that, you know, were traveling here and there, and particularly going into, you know, vacation season.
14: I mean, it was the budget airline. It was the airline folks used to try to visit their family on the cheap. Democrats and Republicans are already trying to blame each other for the failed airline. Back in 2024, the Biden administration blocked a proposed Spirit and JetBlue merger, citing it was a win for travelers who deserved lower price and better choices. But customers don't have that choice anymore. Sean Duffy calling the failed merger a disaster and worse for customers. Senator Elizabeth Warren punching back on social media, saying that high fuel prices from Trump's war was really the nail in the coffin for the twice bankrupted Spirit Airlines that Republicans are desperate to shift blame to. From higher costs hitting those airlines, the transportation secretary also putting on social media, nice job, something like that, quote, tweeting to Pete Buttigieg, the former transportation secretary. So right now there's this blame game. But outside of that, passengers and customers, they don't care how it happened. They care what happens next, because right now everybody is trying to save every penny they can, Hannah.
12: That is so true. This is a conversation happening at so many breakfast tables, no doubt. Marcus Espinoza, thank you so much. And for more on the sudden shutdown of Spirit Airlines, what this means for aviation workers, the industry as a whole, and of course, those stranded travelers Marcus mentioned, here's my conversation with travel expert Bobby Lori. People have a lot of questions, Bobby. Yeah. What should travelers do if their flight was canceled and they need to rebook fast? And we know there are thousands of people out there.
6: Yeah, if you're holding on to a Spirit Airlines ticket, you actually have the ability now to book what they're calling a rescue fare, which is a fare that the other airlines have put out there that have a price cap on it to try to keep you at that same price level that your Spirit Airlines ticket may have actually been at. So other airlines are offering tickets around $199 each way, with a cap up to $299 each way if you are flying on a longer flight. And each airline has different rules on how you have to book those tickets. Southwest wants you to go to the ticket counter. Wants you to use the app. So really go out there and find what airlines are at the airport you're stuck at, and then try to read the rules on those rescue fares.
12: I mean, that's not chum change. That could be from $400 to $600, but you have to spend it. You have to get home. What about those travelers who have booked out further? Let's say next week, next month. What can they expect?
6: Yeah, well, first and foremost, go ahead and actually contact your credit card company and file a dispute to get a refund, because Spirit is now in bankruptcy and bankruptcy court is not going to be approving these refunds really quickly. So go to the credit card company, say that you're not going to receive the service that you're paying for, get your refund, and then rebook your tickets now. We are going to be looking at the competition landscape in the airline industry in the U.S. now just lost a competitor. So we're going to see prices start to rise on top of the fact that prices are rising due to the fuel costs at the moment.
12: So don't wait. That's good advice. What about those people who book through third-party websites like Expedia, for example?
6: Yeah, you're going to have to contact those companies to go ahead and get your refund.
12: That is not easy.
6: No, it's not at all. I mean, because a lot of these places, especially now, because you have so many thousands of people who are stranded, you're going to see wait times on the chats and also on the phone numbers. But you're going to need to try to contact someone to get that refund for you, because Spirit will be refunding people who booked direct, but Expedia needs to then get that

0: refund from Spirit so that they can turn it around to you?
1: I've been on the phone with Expedia, and that was not a pleasurable experience. I can't imagine when it's a situation
0: it's
1: like
0: fun.
1: This. It is not fun, Bobby. All right, so the Department of Transportation warns that, quote, bankruptcy proceedings are complex. You alluded to that a minute ago. They can potentially impact what compensation consumers are entitled to. What does that mean? Why wouldn't they get everything they spent?
0: Yeah, because Spirit Airlines has a lot of debt to pay. So, you know, if you did buy a plane ticket and you did not complete your trip, chances are you will get a full refund on that ticket. But if you were a member of Spirit's loyalty program and you had miles through there, those usually have some sort of a cash value. But how will the bankruptcy court actually decide what that value is, considering you can't cash it in anymore and actually use it for a plane ticket? So if you had some sort of vouchers or currency like miles on Spirit that usually carry a monetary amount, we really don't know what that's worth anymore, considering there's nowhere to use it.
1: Let's say you work for Spirit. You're a former flight attendant. Talk to us about the impact this will have on staff. Yeah, what support is available for the 17,000 Spirit airline workers who are now out of a job literally within hours?
0: Yeah, let's hope first and foremost that Spirit can actually make their last payroll, because there were flight attendants and pilots and, of course, other employees that were working all the way up till the shutdown. Some flight attendants and pilots were actually stuck on layovers and Spirit had to fly them back to their home base. Other airlines right now are actually setting up microsites to go ahead and recruit these 17,000 qualified airline professionals to get them fast-tracked into the front of the queue, to get them hired on board. But for what Spirit's doing, unfortunately, there's just nothing more that Spirit can do aside from hopefully make those last paychecks. But it's nice to see the other airlines step up and try to hire all of these professionals.
1: Bobby Lori, we appreciate his insight this morning. Coming up, new studies show how much artificial intelligence is changing the way many students are thinking about their college degrees, even if they're even worth it going to college. We'll look at the higher education debate. Really looking forward to this conversation. It's next.
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10: Artificial intelligence is rapidly changing the skills many college degrees were built around. More students are starting to question what a degree is really worth in the current job market. There's a new poll. It shows nearly half of young Americans see AI as a threat to their job prospects. Friday was College Decision Day. That's when high school seniors choose where they will continue their higher education. But with so much uncertainty, how should students and families think about college right now? Here with us now, author of Generation AI, an expert on how technology is reshaping the next generation, Matt Britton. Matt, welcome to the show. Good morning. I've been looking forward to talking to you because I know so many, not only young adults, but many adults are having the same conversation.
11: Yeah, I mean, we are entering the end of the knowledge economy. You know, we're exiting the era where information had value and really entering the execution economy where it matters what you do with that information. And that is such a societal shift that I think students and professionals alike are really going to have to grapple with.
10: So let's start with the big picture. We're seeing artificial intelligence rapidly expand across industries. A study on the future of work estimates that most jobs that will exist in 2030 have not even been invented yet. Explain to me what that means for our workforce.
11: I mean, this technology is doubling in its power and potency every 7 months. So it's really hard even for me, a technology executive, to understand how to focus my roadmap for my business, given all the unknowns that that creates. And when that transcends down to the job market, there are so many knowledge economy jobs. For example, an accountant who for years has had a prolific career on knowing how to do someone's taxes. This year, for the first time, I use an AI model to do my taxes, and I will never use an accountant to do my taxes again. And that dynamic is repeating itself over and over again. But I think what that study also shows is there will be new jobs that are going to be created by this incredible revolution that we're witnessing.
10: You know what? That is the headline I took from that. New jobs will be created, and hopefully that put some optimism on the minds of many. With the nature of work changing so quickly, what types of roles or skills are most at risk right now? On the flip side, which have more staying power?
11: Yeah, I think if you go deep into an art or deep into a science, those are areas where you likely are most protected, meaning either understanding how to operate, build, develop this incredible technology, or do things that the machines truly can't do, which exist in the core of humanity. Those are in areas like creativity and problem solving and critical thinking. But it's everything in the middle, where you're essentially just leveraging knowledge and deploying it in a work setting, often mundane tasks that you're doing every single day. Those are exactly the tasks that AI is adept and getting better every single day at doing.
10: We're seeing stress on families over the rising cost of college, people starting to question whether they need a four-year degree. What's your take on that debate? Does the skepticism make sense for so many parents and their seniors who are having these conversations right now?
11: You know, there's over $1.2 trillion in college debt right now, and it's a huge burden on so many families. And it's really a burden on someone who graduates college and does what they need to do to pay back the debt versus follow their dreams. So the reason that you go to college is so you can pursue your dreams, but if you're saddled with debt, you really don't have that choice. How I feel about it is if you are in a position, you're in the fortune position where your parents pay for your college degree for you, and I understand that's a very and increasingly few amount of Americans pursue college, but if you have to take on debt to go to a four-year college, my take is it's every single day it becomes less and less worth it given all the changes that we just discussed.
10: Okay, that's very

0: That's an interesting take. What should they actually be prioritizing today to put themselves in the strongest position when it comes to their future career?
1: Well, again, it goes back to where do you focus? If you're somewhat technical, if you're curious, I would learn AI. I would learn how to understand how these models work. I would understand the different applications. I would understand how to build an AI. I speak a lot at conferences and I tell people, start at home, create your own health bot where you can take decades of personal health information and create a version of ChatGPT that's trained just to keep you alive. You can create a version of ChatGPT or Claude to help you manage your finances. But going through that process of going step by step and building a tool that helps make your life easier will allow you to see the world differently. And if you do decide to go on the more technical side, the side of science, if you will, then I think that you're going to really be able to carve a lucrative path for yourself. If you're not technical, focus on, you know, the creative areas, focus on problem solving, focus on critical thinking, creativity, areas that I think companies are going to increasingly need, because ultimately companies right now are lost and they need help in figuring out what direction should they go in? What are the problems that are most important to solve?
0: This is such a fascinating conversation, and I know it's not going anywhere anytime soon.
1: For better or for worse, AI is here. We're not going backwards.
0: And we need to get on board, and I think that really is what it comes down to. Matt Britton, thank you so much for coming on.
1: Thanks for having me.
0: Our Paula Froelich sat down with a Hollywood insider coming up next about her career interviewing some of Hollywood's biggest names. The scoop on what she had to say about stars like, oh, I don't know, Taylor Swift. We'll talk about it next.
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16: I always bop my head to that. You know what time it is. It is time for The Scoop. From dream interviews to bizarre run-ins, entertainment journalist Fran Weinstein has seen it all in Hollywood. NewsAsian's Paula Froelich sat down with Weinstein. She's the author of Tortured Souls, Souls, O-L-E-S, like the bottom of your shoe, to get an unfiltered look at some of the biggest names in the biz. I've been looking forward to this interview. Paula Froelich joining me now. What is the scoop here, Paula? Good morning.
17: Ooh, well, you know, I worked with Fran back in the day when I was on Entertainment Tonight and The Insider, and Fran saw it all, she did it all, she met it all. If there is someone out there that you need to know about, trust me, she's got it. So we talked about Taylor Swift, we talked about Blake Lively. I'm really excited for this, and Taylor is pretty much what we thought she was.
16: All right, tell us more about Taylor. People are interested.
17: She's fabulous.
16: I love to hear that.
17: Yes, and as Fran said, you know what? She was raised right. She's just a nice girl. I don't know if we have the clip, but if we do, I'd love to shot to it.
18: Well-raised, well-mannered, always turned out beautifully, respectfully, answered all of your questions. She was really a star from out of the gate.
17: I love her.
16: I love hearing that because I've spent a lot of money on Taylor Swift tickets, and that actually justifies it a bit for me.
17: 100%. Yeah. Well, also, she said Beyonce Very similar. Very lovely, which also crossed my heart. Love her.
16: Also spent a lot of money on Beyonce, so I love to hear that.
17: Someone who is not beloved. I've written about this once. I have doubled down on it. And now Fran is trifecting the fact that Blake Lively is no one wants to work with her. It's just because of this Justin Baldoni, because of It Ends With Us, Blake Lively is seen as a liability in Hollywood.
16: Oof.
18: I don't know what happened on the set, but I think it was really, I think she made a really unfortunate move by bringing this all about. It's a hard line to toe because you've got to believe women when they say that they were harassed, etc. But the evidence does not show that.
17: Yeah, and Fran actually said that Blake Lively right now is, and I quote, persona non grata in Hollywood. And they're saying this right at a time where reports are saying Blake and Ryan might want to move to England, that they are, quote, tired of being bullied, which is hilarious because that is also what people say Blake Lively did to them. So we shall see. But, you know, a new start in England, that might actually help them.
16: Huh, so that might actually happen. I've been hearing the rumors, but according to Fran, it could be a reality. They just leave because of the scandal.
17: You know, she says it's not a bad idea. He owns a big soccer team in Wales, Wrexham, and she is, you know, she's got four kids. She needs to lay low right now. But we will see what happens at the end of the court case, which again starts in about 2 weeks.
16: Oh, that's right. It starts in May. That got here sooner than later.
17: Oh, yeah. We're finally.
16: We were talking about this last year.
17: It never ends with us. Yeah. May finally end soon. Who can say?
16: Paula Froelich, thank you. Pick up a copy of Fran's book, Tortured Souls. It's available now. I can't wait to read it. Be sure to subscribe to the Scoop newsletter for the biggest stories in entertainment and a whole lot of exclusives. And coming up on the other side, the midterms are heating up. Today marks 6 months until Election Day, how both sides are vying for your vote and the key races to watch for. But first, a live report from the Middle East on the Trump administration's perspective on negotiating with Iran and their latest peace proposal. And in the last 30 minutes, Iran has responded. We'll bring you the latest at the top of the hour. Don't go too far.
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0: 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One more time now, y'all. Come on.
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11: Good morning. It's Sunday, May 3rd. I'm Hannah Doba. This is Morning in America.
12: Doing very well with regard to Iran. Again, they want to make a deal. They're decimated.
11: President Trump says he is reviewing Iran's latest peace proposal, why he's expressing doubt, and what Iran is saying in response. Plus, where Trump is promising deeper cuts to U.S. troop deployment on foreign soil. We are live in the Middle East. 6 months until the midterms back here at home, with the balance of power at stake in both chambers on Capitol Hill, how both sides are vying for your vote. Plus.
13: I scheduled weeks ahead of time, and you guys decided maybe 6-7 hours to cancel everybody's flight.
11: Growing frustration at our nation's airports. The immediate shutdown of Spirit Airlines has customers scrambling at the ticket counter, digging into their wallets. The new information the airline and the government are sharing this morning. We'll have a live report. And the fastest 2 minutes in sports did not disappoint at Churchill Downs. What we've never seen before in a 1-2 finish at the Kentucky Derby, and the history made by the winning horse's trainer.

0: And we begin with President Trump signaling new pessimism over a peace deal with Iran. Speaking with reporters from the airport at Palm Beach on Saturday, he talked about the process he is going through to understand what the Iranian leadership wants. Well, now Iran's Revolutionary Guard says President Trump's decision-making, well, that window has narrowed. News Nation's Robert Sherman is live in Tel Aviv. Robert, good morning from New York. We just heard from the Iranian regime a few minutes ago. What else are they saying?
1: Yeah, hey there, Hannah. Well, I mean, the big thing here from Iran's standpoint is that they have been digging their heels in on some of these key issues here. And it's those issues, particularly the issue of Iran's nuclear ambitions, which certainly has created the biggest divide between both of these sides. You've even seen it from the president's standpoint, not believing in recent days, saying as much that Iran is going to be able to get all the way to striking a deal with the United States. And he was asked point blank about the alternatives. If Iran doesn't cut a deal, if they don't negotiate on curbing their nuclear ambitions, here's what he said could come next.
2: Under what circumstances would you restart military strikes on target?
3: Well, I don't want to say that. I mean, I can't tell that to a reporter. If they misbehave, if they do something bad, but right now, we'll see. But, you know, it's a possibility that could happen, certainly. Well, I wouldn't have to. I didn't say that. I said that if we left right now, it would take them 20 years to rebuild. But we're not leaving right now. We're going to do it so nobody has to go back in 2 years or 5 years.
1: The president hopeful that economic pressure on Iran in the form of this U.S. naval blockade will be enough to move them back to the negotiating tables or off of some of their hardline stances. 48 ships have been turned around from going in or out of Iranian ports. Multiple ships have been boarded here in the Middle East as well as the Indo-Pacific as well. And Iran does not like anything that they're seeing when it has come to this U.S. naval blockade, criticizing the U.S. and contending this is an act of piracy. Their foreign ministry spokesperson saying the president of the United States has openly described the unlawful seizure of Iranian vessels as piracy, brazenly boasting that we act like pirates. This was no verbal slip. It was a direct and damning admission of the criminal nature of their actions against international maritime navigation. The international community, UN member states, and the UN Secretary General must firmly reject any normalization of such blatant violations of international law. And you hear what the IRGC has been saying here today, Hannah, believing that the president is caught in between a couple of difficult positions here. On the one hand, continuing forward with the war effort, which they contend would be difficult, or cutting a deal that the president doesn't like. Of course, the White House doesn't see it that way and believes that they do have the leverage here over Iran, especially when it comes to draining their economy day by day. Hannah.
0: Thank you for that update, Robert. Again, a word from the Iranian regime just coming into the newsroom. We appreciate you catching us all up on that. I want to ask you about another foreign implication that may be as a result of this war, and that's President Trump discussing the partial U.S. troop withdrawal in Germany. What is he saying about that?
1: Yeah, I mean, this is something that you have seen from the president in recent days, especially being more and more critical of NATO allies, American allies in Europe at large, as the president has been very critical of Germany in particular and started floating the idea of downsizing the number of U.S. troops that are in Germany. You look at the big picture, the number of U.S. troops that are spread out across Europe. I mean, the big picture here is that the United States has a large presence in Europe. The Pentagon has said they want to get away from this and put more of the responsibility on Europe to protect its own backyard. And in turn, the United States would be focusing in on the Western Hemisphere, South America, the Indo-Pacific. That's where the United States wants to be focusing its long-term military posture. But what you have seen here is that the president has been very critical of Germany, Italy, Spain, the UK, believing they haven't done enough to help with the situation here in the Middle East, the Strait of Hormuz in particular, and has effectively said, enough is enough. Hannah?
0: All right, Robert Sherman, thank you so much. Live in Tel Aviv for us this morning. And here with us now is Imran Bayoumi. He's the Associate Director of the Geostrategy Initiative in the Atlantic Council's Scowcroft Center for Strategy and Security. Imran, good morning. Thank you so much for joining us.
4: Good morning. Thanks for having me.
0: I want to start with the most breaking news. We heard from Robert Sherman. What's your reaction about from what we heard from President Trump and, of course, Iran this morning

0: evidence shows the U.S. is not committed to any agreements or treaties. Then they, in another quote, so if the U.S. isn't satisfied with the proposals Iran sends over, where do we go from here?
1: So I think, you know, that's a few things. This is a, there's a lot of mistrust in this relationship. The U.S. and Iran were negotiating back in June when we saw the first round of strikes by the U.S. and Israel. Negotiations had been ongoing until February 28th when this war started. So I think, you know, Iran is not trustworthy that just because there's discussions ongoing, that means peace is more likely. And, you know, certainly I think the president has demonstrated his capacity or desire to act decisively with military force when he feels like it's needed. And certainly the United States still has the capabilities in the region, in the Middle East, to carry out further military strikes if they want to. I think, you know, the challenge here is that we've seen military strikes not push Iran to the negotiating table. And that's why the U.S. is now enforcing this naval blockade of Iranian ports in the hope that economic pressure is what will drive them to the negotiating table, not military action.
0: Imran, what's the end game if these two sides continue to stay so far apart in negotiations?
1: I think that's the big question. I mean, the riskiest outcome, in my opinion, is that we end up in some sort of stalemate where both sides are not okay, but willing to tolerate some sort of fragile peace like we see now. The strait remains closed. The economic implications, not just for Iran, but for the globe, are devastating. You know, we might see a fertilizer crisis in Southeast Asia, a food crisis globally. And the problem is, if it's not, you know, if Washington deems it's not in its interest to open the strait and walks away, I don't really see a way forward here.
0: That's troubling. The State Department also approved an $8 billion arms sales to Middle East allies. What does that signal to Iran, Imran?
1: So I think that just shows the United States is committed to its allies in the region. You know, they took a brunt of the attack from Iran. A lot of the Gulf states had, I think, assumed, like in the past, that they would be insulated from some of the conflict. They were faced drone attacks, missile attacks. And for many of these Gulf states as well, you know, they did not get a heads up that the war was starting, right? This took them by surprise. And so I think it shows the United States is now trying to repair some of that goodwill, expand its deterrence ability, the deterrence ability of its allies in the region, show Iran that they're in this for the long run and that they retain that military capability in the region.
0: Imran Bayoumi, we hope you come back. Thank you for your insight today. We appreciate your time, sir.
1: Thank you so much.
0: New this morning, we are 6 months to the day until the midterm elections. Key races from coast to coast are heating up. Right now, Republicans in both chambers have a very slim majority, and the balance of power in D.C. may shift as Democrats look to pick up seats. The Hill's Corey Smith live in Washington. Corey, as we both know, political power is at the center of it all. Where is each party focusing their efforts in these final 6 months?
2: In a few key states around the country, Henna, of course, primaries keep rolling on Tuesday after Tuesday. The campaign ads are endless if you're watching TV. Yes, election season is upon us. And conventional wisdom tells you the party in power, the Republicans in this case, usually don't fare well come midterm time. And recent polling does suggest Democrats do have a decent shot at retaking the majority in the House. The Senate, though, gonna be an uphill battle. So we'll start there this morning. Republicans currently holding a 53-47 advantage over Democrats. And look, go back to the 2024 election. The thought of Democrats retaking the majority in the Senate seemed nearly impossible, mainly because you had a lot of races in ruby red states. Here we are 18 months later and things starting to look a little bit different. Democrats only need a net gain of 4 seats to take the majority. You look at the map, you see those states in purple. The path could run through places like Maine, North Carolina, Michigan, all toss-up states. A fourth flip could potentially come from a competitive race going the Democrats' way in places like Alaska, Iowa, Ohio, heck, maybe even Texas, given what we're seeing in the brutal Republican primary in the Lone Star State. Let's go over to the House, where we know Republicans have that razor-thin majority. There have been a slew of GOP incumbents who have retired, and Democrats believe they do have the momentum headed into November. Our colleagues over at DDHQ say just 45 seats are likely to determine whether Republicans hold on to the majority or Hakeem Jeffries makes history becoming the first black Speaker of the House. Of course, we should say there's a big caveat here.

0: That, of course, being the national battle over redistricting, which is still shaking out in places like Florida and elsewhere. So what are the issues that both parties are going to be discussing to get over the line? Of course, it's always the economy, because whether you're talking about affordability, gas prices, housing prices, the war in Iran, it always comes back to those pocketbook issues. Here's Congressman Corey Mills, a Republican from Florida, talking about what the GOP has to do to hold on to power in the House.
1: We must get oil prices down. We must get consumer prices down. We have to look at housing affordability and availability. We have to continue deportation of criminal migrants. We have to go ahead and look at what the campaign promises are as we've continued to deliver them. And a stronger economy is the way to do that.
0: So we've got polls on top of polls on top of polls. Well, here's an average, right? Emerson College's latest generic congressional ballot. Democrats, as you see here, currently holding that 10-point lead over the GOP, 50-40. But look, you got 10% of voters still undecided. And even though we are 6 months out, that time is about an eternity when we're talking about politics. So things could very much change between now and November, Hannah.
2: And of course, both parties trying to get their hands on those oh-so-important independents for the midterm. We know Vice President J.D. Vance is heading to Iowa this week. Huge battleground state, especially in the beginning of every election. Ted Cruz was there last week. Tell me more about the vice president's visit, Corey.
0: Well, he's been on the road recently, right, trying to sell the administration's affordability agenda. And in Iowa, we have some very, very competitive races. Three in the House. You got Senator Jody Ernst, who's leaving Congress, so her seat's open. And there's a competitive battle for the governor's mansion in the Hawkeye State. That's why the vice president is headed there. He wants to shore up Republican support in a state Donald Trump won by more than 13 points back in 2024. But Democrats feel, hey, maybe we have a chance to get the governor's mansion, maybe even pick up that Senate seat held by Jody Ernst. So they're pouring a lot of resources in. And as you mentioned, Hannah, we can't talk about Iowa without mentioning 2028. We are all ready to head to the Iowa State Fair, try some five butter, maybe get our presidential campaign off the ground, because that is where campaigns are born. We know J.D. Vance is a top candidate to be the Republican nominee in 2028. So, yes, midterms top of mind because they're right around the corner. But, hey, the race for the White House is too.
2: Yeah, I'm very interested in what lawmaker is going to Iowa in the next few months. We're all keeping a close eye on that. I know you are as well. Corey Smith, live in D.C. for us. Corey, thank you. Here with us now, Tim Pawlenty, the former Republican governor of Minnesota, and Lindsey Granger, the host of Rising on the Hill. Good morning to both of you. Governor, I will start with you. Given that the president's party tends to lose congressional seats in the midterms, no matter what party you belong to, what do Republicans need to do to maintain control of the Congress?
3: Well, they are facing some headwinds, Hannah, as the report just mentioned. But in particular, the focus is going to be on the economy and, of course, President Trump's popularity. A lot can happen, as was noted, between May and November. But at the moment, we need to see some improvement in the pocketbook and affordability issues as one of the leading issues that voters are going to weigh when they go into that ballot box come November. And right now, that's a mixed at best picture for Republicans.
2: Governor, let me stick with you for a sec. You heard the conversation between Corey and I. What do you make of Vice President Vance visiting a key midterm battleground state? Is he the new face of the party? Some are saying that with his recent or his expected visit on Tuesday.
3: Well, there's a lot of speculation that's going to happen over the next 12 months about who's next after President Trump. But right at the moment, it appears like the leading candidates are both J.D. Vance. Most others would say Marco Rubio as well. And there may be others, but I think the two leading contenders for the 2028 Republican presidential nomination at this point are those two. And it should be no surprise that they end up in places like Iowa and New Hampshire.
2: Governor, thank you for that. Lindsey, you and I talk about this a lot, both on camera and off camera. Voters have an unfavorable view of both parties in Congress. What will it take for voters to buy into each party's messaging? What is the key voting block for each party to win in November?
4: Yeah, I think this is a referendum election. You know, midterms always become a judgment on the party in power. And from what people understand, at least on the Republican side, there has been a lot of concern about what they voted for, what the president campaigned for, staying away from any foreign intervention, not bringing prices up. The economy is going up. The war has raised prices in a bunch of sectors. People can easily see the gas prices, but they don't know about how the fertilizer is being affected, which in turn affects grocery prices. So there's a slew of issues that are arising due to the war that were already affecting people where they voted most with their pocketbooks, like we heard everyone say today, that are also continuing on. We know that inflation is still rising. So Republicans have to explain. And Pete Hegseth, Secretary of War, decided to sit in front of Congress last week and try to explain the best he could about why we got into this war, how it's beneficial to us, what the next steps are. And a lot of people think that that was a dropped ball, missed opportunity to point fingers at both parties that decided to criticize when a lot of the party members are reflecting what people are thinking at home, the questions folks are asking. And Democrats have an entire different uphill battle. I mean, they have the wind beneath their wing right now because there's a bit of buyer's remorse from Republicans or independents that bought into Trump's suggestions on the campaign trail. But they know from past elections, you can't just bet on hoping that people are upset with President Trump. You have to do something else. And President Trump lost an election and then won an election after that because there was a bit of buyer's remorse. But then we know he circled back and had that same support. So Democrats have to really solidify their message after a huge loss in a presidential election. There should be some real clarity on what exactly they would be doing differently and how they'll use this momentum differently than years in the past.
2: We had a Democratic strategist on just about an hour ago, and his message to fellow Democrats of his is don't mess this up. Governor, recent polling shows foreign policy is not among the top five most important issues to voters. Yet our president has spent a large amount of his second term focusing on just that. The uncertainty in the Middle East is having impacts domestically on the economy, like both of you have just said. How do you see this playing out in November? What are people in your state saying, sir?
3: Well, of course, when you're an executive, whether it's governor or president, you get issues and challenges that come your way that are not of your choosing. In this case, President Trump and Israel, you know, perhaps can be argued to chose this. But foreign policy often, unless there's a very significant war underway, is not always a top two, three, four issue. But it remains important substantively, even if it's not politically important. So, you know, the ability for a country like Iran to have a nuclear weapon and potentially use it against Israel or us or our allies in Europe, it may not be popular, but it is strategically important. And so you can't just ignore those issues. They have to be dealt with. But your point is well taken, Hannah. This is not where voters' minds are going to be. And I don't think that's going to be the messaging come November. Keep in mind, in elections, it's not just will you vote for person fill in the blank. It's also compared to who. So a lot of this attention is going to be reminding voters why they didn't vote for Democrats last time and why that would be a risk going forward.
2: Lindsay, Trump is justifying the higher prices at home, repeatedly saying they are worth it to prevent Iran from having a nuclear weapon. On Friday, he said to many constituents in Florida, hey, we're going to snap right back. How could this type of messaging impact Republicans in November?
4: I mean, we have the friendliest crowd you can get that the president spoke to in Florida. I know there were a lot of cheers there, but back at home, a lot of people heard what was reported last week that we've already spent $25 billion on this war, and we're in the middle of asking for more money as a country to continue to support this while passing the deadline for Congress to weigh in and say whether this should even continue on. So I think that there is a hard sell definitely on the table, maybe not so much to Republicans, because polls do show that a large majority of the party supports President Trump's actions to deter Iran. But for the rest of the country and the people that want to think that tax dollars should go elsewhere, the president's going to have to explain exactly why other programs within the U.S. were skipped over while billions of dollars went into a foreign war that was, by many standards, a war of choice as opposed to a war of necessity. So the messaging, I mean, we see J.D. Vance, he's done a good job kind of separating himself from the president in a variety of ways, especially with that Atlantic report coming out a few days ago saying that he really thinks there should be a different strategy here. And it's up to the reader to decide how much weight or truth they want to put into that reporting. But there still is a clear consensus that there might be a bit of a break in the party about what the next steps look like. And we know Kamala made the mistake of not breaking away from President Biden in some of his strategies, which is what was her Achilles heel. And so if J.D. Vance wants to be the future of the party, he really has to decide how his messaging looks a bit different from the things that people are complaining about in regards to President Trump. So that's going to be an uphill battle for him in the months coming forward and all the other Republicans running in the immediate future.
2: Yeah, we'll see the vice president's message on Tuesday in Iowa. It's always great to have you. Thank you so much. Lindsey Granger, former Governor Tim Pawlenty. We appreciate your time.
3: Thank you.
2: And we have a lot more coming your way this morning, including new guidance from the government and Spirit Airlines for thousands of passengers looking to rebook their travel after the company ceased operations altogether. Plus, what do home sales across the U.S. and the conflict in Iran have to do with each other? Well, a lot. And one realtor will have the answer for us on why. And insight from a congressional reporter on pushback Speaker Mike Johnson is facing from some of his own members of his own party and how this is all playing out behind the scenes. We're 20 minutes past the hour. It is Sunday morning. Stick with us. We will be right back.
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14: Here it was in dire straits long before the war with Iran. Multiple times they had filed for bankruptcy. Their model wasn't working. They couldn't get to fiscal health.
15: That's Transportation Secretary Duffy weighing in on the Spirit Airlines collapse on Saturday. The sudden, very sudden shutdown of the airline overnight into Saturday, leaving thousands of flyers stranded, about 17,000 workers without jobs, just like that. News Nation's Marcus Espinosa is live at Newark Liberty International Airport. Marcus, good morning. You've been there since the airline announced its winding down operations. You were there hours after it was announced. Passengers for Spirit Airlines were still showing up. It's been about 24 hours later. What are we seeing now?
16: Hey, Hannah, good morning. Collapse really is the perfect word for it because people were still showing up when I was leaving after my shift, asking me questions about what to do next. Here's the good news. I think the word has gotten out about how to fix this solution as far as passengers go who had Spirit tickets, but we'll get to that later. Right now, this is really about managing the fallout because there's a lot of questions still left to be answered here with what happens in the airline industry when a major player like this goes down. But not just when a major player goes down, the one major player that was the budget airline for everybody in this country. So many people took advantage of that. Chairman of the House Transportation Committee, Sam Graves, says losing Spirit at a time like this when affordability is a top concern is awful.
17: It is going to hurt in the time being, and losing Spirit, you know, they're the largest low-cost airline that's out there, and it's going to have a huge impact on individuals and folks that, you know, were traveling here and there and particularly going into, you know, vacation season.
16: And with anything these days, politics getting involved, each side blaming each other, Democrats and Republicans already trying to place blame. Back in 2024, this is factual, the Biden administration blocked a proposed Spirit and JetBlue merger, citing that that decision was a win for travelers who deserve lower price and better choices. However, now that choice is no longer there, at least as far as Spirit goes. Sean Duffy calling that failed merger a disaster and worse for customers. Senator Elizabeth Warren was quick to fire back, saying high fuel prices from Trump's war was the nail in the coffin for the twice bankrupted Spirit Airlines, and that Republicans are really desperate to shift blame from higher cost hitting families. So you have both sides blaming each other right now. But as usual, the American citizen is stuck in the middle here with one less option and now trying to figure out how to save money when they're flying, when Spirit Airlines was an airline that a lot of folks relied on. Anna?
15: Such a good point, Marcus. And the sudden closure leaves all those passengers around the world stranded. What can they do now?
16: So this is what we were mainly covering yesterday, because so many people did not know what to do with their canceled flight. They didn't know how to get to their destination. Thankfully, we have a lot of that information. So here's what you need to do. If you had a flight scheduled with Spirit further out, say next week or something like that, you're going to want to do a few things here. Make sure you hang on to your receipts and documents as you seek refunds or try to rebook with a discount. So airlines are trying to step up right now. Delta, United, JetBlue, Southwest, all offering resources like capped rescue fares that we've been talking about for those stranded Spirit passengers, adding flights on high-demand routes as well, and in some cases, reduced fares for rebooking options. But travelers must provide that Spirit confirmation number and proof of payment to access these fares. Some carriers also offering job interviews and travel assistance for those displaced Spirit employees. 17,000 employees now out of a job just like that, Hannah, just really in the blink of an eye. In fact, Spirit Airlines, they just built a brand new headquarters in Florida in 2024. I think they spent like $250 million on it. They had a lot of employees there. That particular area is now concerned over the employment in that area and how it's going to affect the local economy. So a lot of people are thinking about, you know, the pilots and the flight attendants, which is accurate, but also the local hub where Spirit had headquarters. This is a big blow to that community.
15: That's a good point. Just a trickle-down factor of the economies that surround Spirit Airlines and, of course, its hubs as well. Marcus Espinosa, live at Newark. Thank you for this. And here's a look at some of the other stories we're following this morning. Two U.S. service members are missing in southwestern Morocco after taking part in a series of multinational military exercises. U.S. officials say they were reported missing on Saturday from a training area. It happened near the Atlantic Ocean off the northwest coast of Africa. The service members were part of the African Lion training exercise. This is the largest of its kind on the continent. It features military officials from the U.S. and across Africa. A search and rescue mission is currently underway. Of course, we will keep an eye on this. Attorneys for the suspect in the White House Correspondents' Dinner shooting have filed a motion for suicide precautions to be removed from their client. They're calling the situation demeaning and say he's being held in overly restrictive conditions that are similar to solitary confinement, limiting his ability to talk to his family and work with his defense team. Attorneys are now waiting for a ruling from a U.S. district court judge on this matter. The suspect, who has yet to enter a plea, faces charges of attempted assassination, discharging a firearm during a crime of violence, and illegally transporting guns and ammunition across state lines. Police arresting a man outside of President Trump's Doral National Golf Club in Miami. It happened on Saturday. A statement into News Nation from the Secret Service says the man approached a security screening area, became disruptive, failed to comply with orders before making physical contact with an agent. He was taken into custody and charged with disorderly conduct and resisting without violence. President Trump was not at the club during the incident. It is exactly half past the hour, 8:30 here on the East Coast. House Speaker Mike Johnson is facing pushback from his own party on his leadership style. We speak with a congressional reporter on the growing tension in the Republican Party. That's next.
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12: Welcome back, everyone. We have an update to our top story this morning. As President Trump considers Iran's latest peace proposal, Iran is now responding, saying Trump's window to make a decision has, quote, narrowed. Iranian military officials saying Trump must choose between, quote, an impossible operation or a bad deal with the Islamic Republic of Iran. Again, this just came in about a few minutes ago, 30 minutes ago. The military also saying it has given the Pentagon a deadline on the U.S. blockade in the Strait of Hormuz, but they're not revealing what that deadline is. Meanwhile, back here at home, the conflict in the Middle East is dividing lawmakers and voters as Democrats look to limit President Trump's actions in the region. Here with us now is Mia McCarthy, Congress reporter for Politico. Mia, good morning. I have your article right here. You and your co-author did such a great job laying out not only the bills that the disagreements are about, but why they're going back and forth. I really urge our viewers to read this to get a better understanding of exactly what's going on, because it is a bit complicated. So I appreciate you coming on. With Congress on recess this week, what are you hearing from lawmakers about these negotiations?

0: Yeah, I mean, that's going to be the big question right now. It's something we've been looking at for a while. I mean, members of Congress have been wanting to know more overall from the administration in regards to this. So I think that's what I'm looking for, seeing what conversations are happening during recess, what virtual calls, the Republican conference is happening, at least on the House side and even on the Senate side. So that's what, I mean, it's something people have been waiting for a while. And that's kind of what we're keeping our eyes on.
1: The president says the ongoing ceasefire discussions with Iran extended the 60-day deadline set by the War Powers Act. I spoke with Republican Congressman Sam Graves of the House Armed Services Committee about that. Let's listen to what he said.
2: I think that's correct. There will obviously be some interpretation to that. But look, the bottom line is we cannot let Iran get a nuclear weapon. We have to continue this process, and we can't just simply pull out either. That would be extraordinarily tough then to restart that that process. We need to finish. We need to move through this. This isn't the first time that a president has done this. Democrats and Republicans have done this.
1: Mia, is this how other Republicans in Congress feel? What are you hearing from them about the president's latest comments?
0: Yeah, well, obviously, some Republicans are, as Congressman Graves just said, are going to stand by this, are going to agree with what he's saying. But, we've been hearing a lot of frustration built up within the GOP conference, wanting to get more answers and maybe not necessarily following what the president outlined in this letter. So I think, again, that's what we're going to be paying attention to, especially as Democrats really try to hammer in on this. They try to force some War Powers resolution votes. I think we're going to be seeing how many people are actually believing what the president is saying here and, how many are actually going to be questioning that.
1: Going back to your article, and you can see I have notes written all over because it's so well written. You wrote about the divide in the GOP over House Speaker Mike Johnson's leadership styling. You said this, quote, frustrations over his leadership are at an all-time high. You added multiple members of key Republican factions yelling and swearing at Johnson on the House floor and in closed door meetings. What does that tell you about the state of the party? What is the biggest reason for the division here?
0: Yeah, I think last week was a particularly hot week. It was a very heated week for members of Congress. There were a lot of big legislative priorities that Speaker Mike Johnson was attempting to get through his really narrow majority. Now, he did, to his credit, he got a lot of wins. He did actually get a lot of these pieces of legislation through the House. But a lot of the issues are still kind of being punted to later. And again, it didn't come without a cost of having some members really frustrated with his leadership style. He's someone, who really tries to hear everyone out, but at the cost of that, kind of maybe says he'll try to help on one issue that, somehow affects another issue that he's already talked to a different group about. So I was there on the watching the House floor as some of these bills were going off. It was definitely a heated discussion. But again, to his credit, he did get some of them through. And so I think a lot of members are going to be watching that.
1: Yeah. Keeping that in mind, the midterms are exactly 6 months away from today. What is the mood in Congress, Mia, about these upcoming elections? What are you hearing behind the scenes?
0: Yeah, I mean, Republicans are definitely worried. I think that's maybe why there's a little bit of frustration, because they want to be getting so much stuff done before the November midterms. But, the other thing is there's so much redistricting happening that I think it makes it a little bit up in the air for a lot of members to know exactly what's going to happen. Historically, in the past, if you have a trifecta, the House often flips in the midterms. And that's just been what's happened the last few cycles. And so I think a lot of Republicans were bracing for that. But the redistricting aspect really throws a new wrench into this whole thing. So I think Republicans and Democrats aren't fully sure exactly what's going to happen.
1: All right. Mia McCarthy, thank you so much for coming on. And again, I started reading a few of your articles today and really well written. Thank you again. We hope you come back.
0: Thanks for having me.
1: The impact of the conflict in Iran is being felt here at home, even beyond the gas pump. New data showing home sales, they're at a 9-month low. After the break, a look at why the situation is leading to surging home prices and mortgage rates. That's next.
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10: Buyers. We're still facing high prices and they're still facing high mortgage rates. The spring housing market is supposed to be the busy season, but this morning it looks more like a stall, with many families thinking twice before signing a mortgage. News Nation's Alicia Nieves is here with more. Alicia, good morning. Home sales just hit a 9-month low. What are the numbers telling us this morning?
11: Yeah, Hannah, the numbers telling us that the spring market is just not springing. It's, as you point out, stalling there. A new poll from Gallup revealing that only a quarter of Americans who don't own a home right now expect to buy one within the next 5 years, a sharp decline over the last decade. Now more than ever, Americans are feeling the real estate market pinch. Existing home sales, those fell 3.6% in March, putting sales at 3.98 million annually. This is a dip to the lowest level that we have seen since last June. And even with sales slowing, the median price of a home still $408,800. So buyers are not really getting a break on the price tag if they're getting a slower market with a more expensive price tag. In fact, data from real estate firm Redfin shows pending home sales also dropped 4.1% year over year in the 4 weeks ending on April 12th. That is the biggest drop in more than a year. Touring activity, that is also much weaker than last spring. And here's what real estate broker Jenna Stauffer had to say about this.
12: So the housing market is really impacted by the war in Iran through the financial market. So, of course, that really influences oil prices. It influences inflation expectations and then ultimately mortgage rates.
11: And it's not just one bad month of closed sales, but really a warning sign about buyers and their demand right now. It is obviously get a lot lower.
10: Alicia, where does Iran fit into this? Because when we think of the Middle East conflict, we're not thinking about home sales here at home.
11: Let me break down the domino effect, because it does affect home sales so significantly. This is where the story moves from foreign policy to the family budget, people sitting at their kitchen tables. If oil prices rise, transportation costs rise. You know, we've talked about that a lot. If transportation costs rise, then building materials get more expensive to move, and that has to get priced into those materials. If inflation fears rise, that actually affects mortgage rates, and those can move higher, too. We're starting to see that. This is how war overseas can show up in the monthly payments here at home for a home. Home builders are already feeling it. Builder confidence, that fell 4 points to 34 in April. That's the lowest level we've seen since September. Builders pointing to economic uncertainty, rising material costs, interest rates. Even if a buyer can find a house right now, then remember, they still have to afford the payment for it. Even if a builder wants to cut prices, their own costs may be moving the other way. Here's what Jennifer had to add about this part of the story.
12: 62% of builders are reporting that they're seeing a spike in building materials. So what that does is that eventually it trickles down to the consumer. So you either see smaller footprints or you see higher home prices.
11: Yeah, what's next is whether rates settle back down, whether oil, inflation, and construction costs keep the spring market on ice. You know, on one hand, it's a buyer's market, but on the other hand, the buyer is not getting all that they typically get in a buyer's market.
10: And you made a good point. It's not just about home buying, even renovations. If you're thinking of that in the spring or summer, it's going to cost you a lot more.
11: It's going to cost you a lot more.
10: All right, Alicia Nieves, thank you so much. NewsNation Live is up next. Laura Ingle joins us after the break with a preview of today's show. And history made at the 152nd Kentucky Derby. A look at the Golden Knight for the thoroughbred that came from behind and won it all. That's next.
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4: Welcome back, everyone. A run for the ages at the Kentucky Derby this weekend as Golden Tempo came from dead last all the way to first place, winning the 152nd run for the Roses. Now, in the process, Sherry DeVoe becoming the first female trainer ever to win the Derby. News Nation's Mills Hayes has more.
5: So many incredible storylines out of this race. Golden Tempo is the winner of the 152nd Kentucky Derby, making trainer Sheree DeVoe the first female trainer to ever win the race. A feeling she says she can barely put into words, but she said it just shows women everywhere can do anything they set their mind to. It was a long shot that Golden Tempo would win. He had 23-1 odds, meaning he had a roughly 4% chance of winning. Golden Tempo was in dead last for a majority of the race until he surged into first place in the last 30 seconds of the 2-minute and 2-second race. This was Golden Tempo's jockey, Jose Ortiz, 11th time racing in this Derby, but his first win, a lifelong dream achieved. He said to win the biggest race in the world with his mom and dad there watching was just so special, adding he only wishes his grandfather was there to see, but that he knows he was looking down from heaven. His mom and dad have a lot to celebrate because guess who finished second right behind Ortiz and Tempo? Ortiz's older brother, Erod Ortiz, and his horse, Renegade. The siblings, originally from Puerto Rico, have raced against each other before, but this one is likely a race to remember. Besides the Ortiz brothers, there's only been 3 other times that siblings have raced against each other at the Kentucky Derby, and there's a huge payout for the winners. Golden Tempo's team will receive $3.1 million. Renegade will receive $1 million. And third place finisher Ocelli will get $500,000. 80% of the money goes to the horse's owners, and the remaining 20% is split between the trainer and the jockey. Around 150,000 people took to the Kentucky Derby to watch the race, drink mint juleps, and sport extravagant headpieces. I mean, look at the fashion. Celebrity sightings are usual for the race. Remember, the Kentucky Derby is the first race of the Triple Crown, a series of races which includes Preakness Stakes and Belmont Stakes. Only 13 horses have ever won all 3 races, but Golden Tempo will certainly try. In Chicago, Mills Hayes.
4: Mills Hayes, thank you. News Nation live anchor Laura Engel joins us now with what's coming up today. We were talking about who I'm rooting for now. I think it is Golden Tempo because he was the underdog.
6: Absolutely. Yeah. I mean, what a moment. It was so much fun to watch. I was rooting for So Happy, but now, of course, I'm all in. I'm all in.
4: And
6: so
4: female female trainer.
6: Yeah.
4: Amazing.
6: It's totally amazing. And it's a great story, one of the stories of the day. And we'll talk about it, too, along with what's happening with President Trump warning new strikes on Iran are possible as he weighs their latest peace proposal. We're going to get the read from The Hill Sunday's Chris Steyerwalt and Florida Republican Congressman Mike Haridopoulos. We've also got that new video we've all been looking at from the White House Correspondents' Dinner that shows a canine unit possibly detecting the suspected shooter before Secret Service did. So we're going to get a read from a canine expert who we've had on the show many times. Michael Gould will join us. So we'll see you here today, 9 to 10 and 12 to 1.
4: All right. Looking forward to that, Laura Engel. Thank you. And stay tuned. You heard her. There's so much more ahead on News Nation Live. Have a great Sunday, everybody.

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12: President Trump promising to review a new proposal from Iran while also making sure our Middle Eastern allies have the ammunition that they need, fast-tracking an $8 billion arms sale. I'm Laura Engel in New York. I'm glad you're here with us. It's time for News Nation Live. And Trump is speaking to reporters about the new peace plan and warning that new strikes are possible.
13: Have you worked the proposal that Iran has?
14: No, I haven't. I'm looking at it up here. Yeah. I'll let you know about it later. They told me about the concept of the deal. They're going to give me the exact wording now. Yeah.
13: Could you restart military strikes on target?
14: Well, I don't want to say that. I mean, I can't tell that to a reporter. If they misbehave, if they do something bad, but right now, we'll see.
12: Trump casting doubt on the new Iranian proposal, saying on Truth Social he can't imagine that it would be acceptable in that they have not yet paid a big enough price for what they have done to humanity over the last 47 years. Also this, today marks 6 months until the midterm elections and the battle for congressional control is on. Democrats fight to win back the White House. Vice President J.D. Vance stumping for Republican Congressman Zach Noonan in Iowa this week. And will that be an economic push? And will it be enough to sway voters? We'll ask The Hill Sunday's Chris Steierwalt and Florida Republican Congressman Mike Haradopoulos. Plus, the fallout from Spirit Airlines shutdown ramps up. We are talking about it, the breakdown on the backlash, more on why Spirit failed. And history made in a thrilling finish. Did you watch this? As Sherry DeVoe becomes the first female trainer to win the iconic Kentucky Derby. What a moment. Her message for women in sports. This year's Derby turning into a family affair with jockeys and brothers Jose and Irad Ortiz taking the two top spots. What's in store at the Preakness Stakes in Maryland in less than 2 weeks? News Nation tracking your top headlines with team coverage. We've got Marcus Espinosa live at Liberty International Airport in Newark, New Jersey. Robert Sherman live from Tel Aviv. But first, we'll start with The Hill's Corey Smith in Washington, D.C., with what's happening in our capital. Hi, Corey.
3: Good morning, Laura. All's quiet right now. Congress currently on recess, so hundreds of lawmakers have left The Hill for the campaign trail. 6 months from now, we're going to be on the edge of our seats watching News Nation's election night coverage to see whether the balance of power in Washington has shifted. Now, recent polling suggests Democrats have the momentum. According to the latest generic congressional ballot from Emerson, Democrats currently hold a 10-point lead over the GOP 50-40. But there's that 10% of undecided voters out there just waiting to be persuaded. So let's take this chamber by chamber, and we're going to start in the House. The balance of power as thing currently stands is Republicans in the majority, 217 to 212, just razor thin. With the president's approval rating sagging and a slew of GOP retirements, Democrats feel pretty good about their chances. According to our colleagues over at DDHQ, just 45 seats are likely to determine whether Republicans hold on to the majority. Now, we should point out there's a major caveat here, that being the national battle over redistricting. We're still waiting to see how that all shakes out. Let's move to the upper chamber and talk about the Senate, where Republicans currently hold a 53-47 advantage over Democrats. After the 2024 election, the thought of Democrats retaking the majority seemed impossible. You had races going on in several ruby red states. They still do face an uphill battle, but it's not impossible 6 months out. Democrats only need a net gain of 4 seats to take the majority. And as you can see on this map, that path to power could run through places like Maine, North Carolina, and Michigan, which are all toss-ups. There are also some competitive races shaping up in places like Alaska, Ohio, and Iowa, where J.D. Vance is heading later this week. Maybe even Texas, given the brutal Republican primary there. So what issues are likely to get either party over the line? Well, first and foremost, it is the economy, because whether you're talking about affordability, housing prices, gas prices, the war in Iran, it all comes back to a voter's pocketbook issues. Take a listen to Congressman Corey Mills, a Republican from Florida, talking about what the GOP has to do to stay in power.
15: We must get oil prices down. We must get consumer prices down. We have to look at housing affordability and availability. We have to continue deportation of criminal migrants. We have to go ahead and look at what the campaign promises are as we've continued to deliver them. And a stronger economy is the way to do that.
3: Now, conventional wisdom says the party in power usually does not fare well in the midterms. Republicans hoping they can buck that trend come November. 6 months to go. Laura?
12: Yeah, a lot ahead. We're counting down. Host of Rising on the Hill, Corey Smith, thank you very much for joining us. And then right now we're going to go to News Nation's Marcus Espinosa, live from Newark Liberty International Airport. And we're going to continue this story with the latest on Spirit Airlines shutting down. A huge story yesterday that broke. Marcus, what are you hearing when it comes to aid for travelers and workers now out of a job? Are people still stuck?
16: Hey, Laura, good morning. Still unbelievable that yesterday happened, that breaking news that we covered all morning long as things were changing. Multiple passengers coming up to me at the airport yesterday asking what the heck to do. Still questions today. So we have more information now than we did yesterday. That is a good thing. So if you were a Spirit customer and you're trying to figure out how the heck to get your money back, there's a few options here. So as we reach the second full day of this closure, the main issue here is about getting money back or getting to your destination. Transportation Secretary Sean Duffy says major airlines, thankfully, are stepping in to help, announcing relief options for stranded travelers and support for laid-off workers. Airlines, including Delta, United,

0: We cannot forget these 17,000 Displaced Spirit employees that are now looking for their next career, their next job. Travelers, not the only ones scrambling. We're learning that federal officials are working to manage the fallout. As lawmakers warn, this could have a much larger impact on competition and prices. Chairman of the House of Transportation Committee, Sam Graves, says losing Spirit, a budget airline, at a time like this is not good for the American pocketbook.
1: It is going to hurt in the time being, and losing Spirit, you know, they're the largest low-cost airline that's out there, and it's going to have a huge impact on individuals and folks that, you know, were traveling here and there, and particularly going into, you know, vacation season.
0: Yeah, how could it not right now? Democrats and Republicans, however, playing the blame game per usual in a lot of people's minds. Back in 2024, here's what happened. The Biden administration, they blocked a proposed Spirit and JetBlue merger, citing it was a win for travelers who deserve lower price and better choices. But the reality is now customers are left with one less airline choice. Sean Duffy calling that out, calling the failed merger a disaster and worse for customers. Senator Elizabeth Warren fighting back, saying that fuel prices now from Trump's war was really the nail in the coffin for the twice bankrupted Spirit Airlines, and that Republicans are desperate to shift blame from higher cost hitting families. Here's another point I want to highlight, Laura. Spirit Airlines, they just built a brand new headquarters in 2024. They spent more than $200 million on it. It's in Florida. Think about all those jobs that are lost now, the impact on that local economy, all the other businesses it no doubt helps support. So when people look at this from a macro view, the flight attendants, the pilots, that is key. But also think about the local level here. When you have a major player like that just out of nowhere, basically take up stakes and leave that empty, that's going to have devastating consequences for that local community.
2: All right, News Nation national correspondent Marcus Espinoza, where we could be hearing a lot more today from Newark Liberty International Airport. We will check back in with you. Thank you so much. And joining me now is Republican Congressman from Florida, Mike Haradopoulos. Thank you very much for being here on your Sunday.
3: Thank you, Laura.
2: All right. So we're going to get to Spirit Airlines in just a moment. But first, we want to begin with Iran, because it is one of our big top stories. And I've got to ask you what you think of Trump already casting doubt on Iran's new peace proposal and saying that new strikes are possible. That sounds like a warning.
3: Well, it should be a warning. As you've seen, the Iranians cannot tell the truth. They have a history of backtracking. They have not told the truth about missile production, let alone nuclear production. And as you know, and you mentioned earlier in your show today, this has been a thorn in the side in America since 1979. They're shooting at their neighbors. But the positive of this is that their neighbors have said, enough is enough with Iran. We're going to side with the United States and Israel to take on this big bully once and for all. And I'm glad to see the president fully prosecuting this, because this is what every president has asked for since 1979. And President Trump stepped up and he's doing the right thing to make sure that the threat is eliminated long term. We're all feeling the prices, of course, at the pump, but this is a short-term problem for a long-term peace gain. And that's why I hope the president can be successful and not accept a bogus deal, much like what happened with President Obama when we gave them a ton of money, but of course they went right back to their lies.
2: Sure. I also wanted to ask you about your colleagues, the chairman of the House and Senate Armed Services Committee, Republican Senator Roger Wicker, and Congressman Mike Rogers, both raised concerns over Trump's decision to withdraw those 5,000 troops from Germany that we've been talking about this weekend. They wrote in a statement, quoting in part, quote, "Prematurely reducing America's forward presence in Europe risks undermining deterrence and sending the wrong signal to Vladimir Putin." So we've got that statement from both. Do you agree?
3: Well, I respect both of those, man. But let's be, we look at the big picture. We have about 36,000 troops in Germany currently, our largest hold. About 5,000 will be moved. But remember that the most forward positions are in Romania, Poland, and the Baltics. And so I would imagine that we'll move those 5,000 to other important positions. Of course, there is vital areas in Germany. I actually visited one last summer where we move our troops around, not just for the United States, but potential NATO actions. But this is not withdrawing them to the United States, just putting them in a position there the most threats exist. And as you know, we have a lot of challenges in that region right now, most specifically right now, Iran. But we are moving troops to the best possible multiple location. Just because they were in Germany before does not mean they're not going to

0: keep them in the most vital strategic locations possible.
1: Yeah, and also the State Department approved $8.6 billion in arms sales to several Gulf nations. You know, so as a member of the House Financial Services Committee, what do you say to voters who want the administration to focus on domestic affordability instead of foreign wars? That's a narrative that we have heard for a pretty long time.
0: Well, a couple things. One is that we are finally telling our NATO friends they need to start spending more. Mm-hmm. As at this point right now, Germany spends a little bit more than 2% of their GDP on the military. They need to step up and do more of their part. We're very disappointed in countries like Spain, who wouldn't even allow us to fly over our their land, of course, in our conflict with Iran. As far as the spending is goes, as you know, we expended a lot of materials in Ukraine. And to make sure we are safe, we need to put the dollars forth to replenish our arms. And it's something that was part of the big, beautiful bill from last July to make sure that America is strong. And I think that's the smart decision to make. Always make sure that you're ready for war, because we expended so much helping Ukraine for the last few years.
1: Yeah. Also want to get your take on the midterms looking ahead. President Trump's disapproval rating is reaching a new high. We're talking 62%. That is according to the latest Washington Post poll. So, you know, from where you're sitting, what does the Republican Party have to do to win its key races and keep control of Congress in November? I mean, tick tock, it's coming.
0: Oh, no, look, and let's be really candid about this. With gas prices higher, of course, voters are upset. But I think most voters also recognize this is an aberration. It's because of the conflict in Iran. Of course, we're making up for that oil depletion because of our new relationship with Venezuela. We're also producing more oil here in the United States, which is all a positive. And finally, the idea is that, remember, this is about choices. The Republicans actually backed up their promises. Remember, the biggest election issue of 2024 was securing the border. We've done that. Now we need to extract those people who not only broke the law coming here, but broke the law here, committing many violent or sexual offenses. And finally, remember, we're the ones who actually backed up our promises on no tax on tips, no tax on overtime, no tax on Social Security. And people, when they see their new tax returns, I think are going to be happy. So this is a November election. It's not a May election. Even back in May of 2020, when Barack Obama was quite popular, he lost big time in November 2010. So we think we're much the same. We keep our promises, and the alternative is higher taxes and more government. We think we have a winning combination that will contrast very much with what the Democrats are talking about right now.
1: And let's also talk about the vice president. Vance is heading to Iowa with Republican Congressman Zach Nunn on Tuesday to showcase advancements in manufacturing. A lot of people watching this part as well. Do you think that this effort is enough for Republicans to win over voters concerned about the economy in that sector?
0: Well, look, as you know, in Iowa, this is a very, very competitive state. Mm-hmm. We have both a Senate race and two competitive House races. Of course, you never know about 2028. But that said, we need to get out there more and promote what we've done. What I take the most pride in is that we said we would secure the border and stop the largest tax increase in American history and actually lower taxes for people hardest hit by inflation. We've done that. And again, as people are frustrated by higher gas prices, we want to remind them there are clear choices. Bigger government with the Democrats or more money in your pockets with Republicans. That's going to be our message, and I hope it's a winning message. And I more importantly want to say, if nothing else, we keep our promises. Good policy is good politics, not the other way around, in my opinion.
1: And I've got to ask you about Spirit Airlines. Wondering, number one, do you ever fly Spirit Airlines? Because, as you know, they declared bankruptcy twice in 2024. And then we had this big fallout yesterday. Secretary Sean Duffy calling out the Biden administration for blocking the merger that may have changed things for the airline. Let's take a listen to that.
2: There was a proposed merger between JetBlue and Spirit. And Joe Biden and Pete Buttigieg, along with the Biden DOJ, decided that they did not want that merger to take place. And in this situation, history has judged the denial of the merger between JetBlue and Spirit through the Biden administration with a view that it was a massive mistake.
1: You know, Senator Elizabeth Warren clapping back, posting on X, quote, JetBlue merger failed because a judge appointed by Ronald Reagan said the deal was illegal. So, you know, we need to break it down. But what do you have to say to travelers who counted on Spirit's discounts and those 17,000 Spirit employees and contractors who woke up this weekend out of a job? And again, with the midterms exactly 6 months away.
0: Well, and first of all, my heart goes out to the 17,000 employees mm-hmm. across the country, especially here in Florida. But it just shows where the government should stay out of business like this. Remember, we want more competition. And if you take away Spirit Airlines, you have fewer competitors. We had the opportunity back in 2024 to actually merge JetBlue and Spirit, both low-cost airlines versus the big boys. And what did the big Democrat government types do? They said no to that proposal and then bragged about it. And now these folks are really scrambling. And of course, all the travelers this week who were booked on Spirit, you know, just think how chaotic their lives will be mm-hmm. this week. And Elizabeth Warren spiking the football and bragging about it, and then has the gall to say that it's a 1 month aberration in oil prices that caused this. It just shows how the disconnect is in between Washington and reality, and why we should allow mergers when companies need them to stay afloat so that the consumer wins, as opposed to politicians trying to think they're the CEO of a company.
1: Listen, it's going to be a big week ahead as this fallout continues. And we've been talking with our reporter over there at Newark Airport. People were really caught off guard yesterday, even though there were warning signs that this was coming. There were people that showed up to the airport. And even there was one woman that we spoke to that was offered an upgrade to her flight Friday night for a Saturday morning flight. And then she showed up and the airline's out of business. So there's a lot more questions here that need to be answered. And I'm glad that you were able to come on the program today. Florida Republican Congressman Mike Haridopoulos, thank you very much for joining us.
0: Thank you, Laura.
1: Thank you. And authorities are arresting a man at Trump National Golf Club in Miami, accusing him of getting physical with Secret Service. Did you see this? What they're now saying about the president's security and safety. Plus, President Trump is pushing for the Golden Dome protection system here in the U.S., how this could lead to more job creation in the Lone Star State. We'll get to it coming up.
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6: Authorities say a man was arrested at Trump National Doral Golf Club in Miami after getting physical with a Secret Service agent during a security screening. I mean, what a year this has been. Officials say the suspect became disruptive, ignored commands, and then clashed with an agent before being taken into custody. The president was not at the property at the time, and it comes just a week after the separate high-profile security scare in Washington, D.C. at the White House Correspondents' Dinner, raising new questions about how threats and how they're handled is going to go. And there's new developments in the case of the man accused of trying to attack President Trump and his cabinet members at that dinner. Attorneys for 31-year-old Cole Allen are now asking a federal judge to remove him from strict suicide watch, arguing the conditions are too restrictive. Allen is accused of storming a security checkpoint and firing a shotgun during the high-profile event last weekend. His lawyers say a nurse has already recommended ending those precautions, but as of now, those measures do remain in place. Allen faces multiple federal charges and has not yet entered a plea.
7: Put it down! Put it down! Put it down!
6: Wow. Newly released body camera video shows the tense moments before New York City police shot and killed a machete-wielding man inside of Grand Central Station at the subway station. Authorities say that the suspect had slashed three people when officers confronted him on a stairwell, repeatedly ordering him to drop the weapon. Police say the man refused, moved towards the officers with the blade raised, and told them to shoot him. That's before detectives opened fire. The suspect later died at the hospital. And President Trump says that he is reviewing a new Iranian proposal for a peace deal, but expressing doubt it's acceptable. The reported timeline Iran has put on the table and why Trump says he's not ruling out new strikes. Plus, a Texas border town seeing a spike in illegal crossings, the steps that federal authorities are now taking to boost security. We'll talk about it coming up.
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11: President Trump reviewing a new Iranian proposal to end the war, but expressing doubt that it will be acceptable. Iran reportedly setting a one-month deadline for negotiations over the Strait of Hormuz, while Trump is not ruling out the possibility of more strikes. We've got News Nation's Robert Sherman live in Tel Aviv for us today. Robert, what's the latest on all this?
12: Hey there, Laura. Well, we've heard from the IRGC, which has said that the president's window in order to negotiate is narrowing, contending that the president is faced with a choice, either agree to a deal that he may not like or engage in what they describe as an impossible war. The White House, of course, does not see it that way. They believe that they have leverage as Iran has placed a new proposal on the table. But the president in recent days has given indications he's less optimistic that Iran is willing to come all the way to make a deal, particularly on that nuclear issue, which we've seen Iran try to punt on in recent days. So the president was asked, what comes next if this doesn't come to fruition? Here's what he said.
13: I don't want to say that. I mean, I can't tell that to a reporter. If they misbehave, if they do something bad, but right now, we'll see. But, you know, it's a possibility that could happen, certainly.
12: That U.S. naval blockade is still in place. The president describing it to reporters as a quote unquote friendly blockade in order to justify not needing congressional approval. It remains active. We've seen several ships boarded here in the Middle East and the Indo-Pacific. 48 have been redirected from going in or out of Iranian ports. Iran slamming the blockade, saying the president of the United States has openly described the unlawful seizure of Iranian vessels as piracy, brazenly boasting that we act like pirates. This was no verbal slip. It was a direct and damning admission of the criminal nature of their actions against international maritime navigation. The international community, UN member states, and the UN Secretary General must firmly reject any normalization of such blatant violations of international law. The IRGC also says that they've given the Pentagon a deadline to lift the blockade, though they have not alluded to exactly what that date is publicly. But all parties here in the region, Israel, Iran, the United States, say if this falls apart from a negotiating standpoint, they're prepared to resume the war immediately. Laura?
11: All right, Robert Sherman, live from Tel Aviv. We'll check back in with you. Thank you so much. And with us now is retired Rear Admiral Mark Montgomery of the U.S. Navy and former DHS senior official Bridget Bean. Great to have you both with us today to talk through these really important issues. Admiral Montgomery, I'll start with you. Axios reporting that Iran has set a one-month deadline for negotiations on the Strait of Hormuz and an end to the war in Israel and Lebanon, and as well as a two-month deadline for negotiations over Iran's nuclear program, and, of course, our excellent reporting from Robert Sherman just there. So let's talk about how likely it is that any of this happens within these deadlines.
6: Well, if it's based on the 14-point proposal the Iranians just sent over, nothing's going to happen because it still has reparations, you know, a new way of controlling ships in the Straits of Hormuz that would be in violation of international law, a relief on all sanctions without any mention of the nuclear program. So from my perspective, the Iranian 14-point proposal is as unrealistic as their 10-point proposal. What I'm hoping is that the president sees the value in the blockade, the economic damage we're doing to Iran, and has the patience and discipline to allow that to carry out and see what happens over the next 3 to 6 weeks.
11: Bridget, what do you think of this 14-point plan, and do you think that we'll end up seeing the U.S. military restart these strikes?
14: Yeah, you know, I couldn't agree more, Mark. You're absolutely right. But what I had to chuckle at is the president is known for hyperbole, but on this one, he said he's not satisfied, and that actually was the understated version, because the content is far worse than the headlines suggest. I just want to touch on two parts, right? So the first is, and it's galling to me, Iran wants the blockade lifted, U.S. forces withdrawn, frozen assets released, all those things. And again, punting the nuclear question to what they call the final stage. But for me, two galling parts. One is Iran is asking the U.S. to formally recognize their right to enrich uranium. From day one, Operation Epic Fury has had one mission: no nuclear Iran. Mm-hmm. So again, Iran's asking us to legitimize the very program we went to war to prevent. That is not a deal, that's surrender. And what scares me the most is what's buried deeper in, and Mark touched on it. You know, if we accept Iran's proposal, it would shred 80 years of freedom of navigation. And once you set that precedent, China demands it at Malacca, Russia at the Black Sea. Every authoritarian regime with a choke point copies the playbook. This is not just an Iran problem right now. It's a world order problem. And that's why I think this 14-point plan, the president was right to reject it.
11: All right. And also this, Admiral Montgomery, a British Prime Minister, Keir Starmer, speaking to the BBC News about the war in Iran. We want to take his take. Take a listen.
15: The Iran war is not our war. We're not getting dragged into it. Whatever pressure is put on me, I'm not going to drag the United Kingdom into a war. It's not in our national interest. But it is impacting us. It's impacting our economy. It's impacting what happens on our streets.
11: You know, taking it from an outside view, is it in the UK's interest to join the war in Iran as you see it?
6: Well, certainly Keir Starmer is no Winston Churchill, that's for sure. You know, what I would say is, you know, one of the predicates of this war is 32,000 Iranian protesters were killed in 36 hours. That was the highest density of slaughter of a civilian population since the, you know, Germany in the 1940s. And for the British to pretend that's not an issue is ludicrous. Iran actually committed the first violation of maritime law by blocking flow through the Strait of Hormuz. By the way, the flow of oil and natural gas that his country, the United Kingdom, needs. So they did the first violation of international law. So this war, this conflict is absolutely in the United Kingdom's national security interests. This is his peak and his hubris, you know, at the treatment he's gotten from Trump. Now, I do wish President Trump had treated our allies with a tiny bit more respect over the first 14 months. They deserved a lot of the hard time he gave them. But this response by Starmer, by Macron in France, mm-hmm. even by Merz in Germany are unacceptable for countries that are completely reliant on the United States for their defense against Russian authoritarian action.
11: Bridget, I'm up against a break, but I want to give you the last word if you could give me 30 seconds on a response.
14: Yeah, you know...

0: Pressure matters. The president needs to keep up the pressure. It's what's brought Iran to the negotiating table, and it's what's going to keep them there. So we need to keep up the military, the economic, and the diplomatic pressure.
1: Thank you both so much for being here today. Retired Rear Admiral Mark Montgomery of the U.S. Navy and former DHS senior official Bridget Bean. Thank you very much.
0: Thanks, Laura.
1: All right, guys. And Israel has the Iron Dome, and soon the U.S. will have something similar, the Golden Dome, aimed at protecting the U.S. from any aerial threats. And Texas is the spot that the Pentagon would like to build it. Now, the Space Force is tapping nearly a dozen companies to develop this space-based interceptor of the Golden Dome, awarding contracts worth up to $3.2 billion. And several of those firms are based in Texas, bringing billions in federal defense spending and thousands of high-tech jobs to that state. News Nation national correspondent Xavier Walton has more on that.
2: For months now, President Trump has been bragging about the future of the Golden Dome, and Texas certainly has been listening, and they are primed and ready to play a major role in building it from the ground up. Here's an awesome animation of what it could look like in theory. Similar to Israel's Iron Dome, the Golden Dome, a massive missile defense shield concept designed to stop threats from space and the sky here in the United States. More than $3.2 billion alone going to the Lone Star State for early contracts. Texas-based SpaceX and defense giant Lockheed Martin are among the companies handpicked to help develop space-based missile interceptors. Now, the Space Force says these companies can build everything from rockets and radar to satellites and software, plus the defense systems at the heart of this project. Defense analysts say if the program expands, it means billions of more dollars and thousands of more jobs. The space-based defense network will have many layers that will work together from literally the ground up.
3: So we're going to need a terrestrial underlayer of radars and sensors and some shooters, but then a space-based should be like, I estimate about 70% of our investment should be in space for radar, for sensors, you know, satellites, and then communications capabilities between satellites, a command and control system, and then effectors or missiles from space.
2: We're told the Golden Dome initiative, when fully operational, won't be until the mid-2030s when it's all said and done. As for cost, it could be estimated anywhere between $185 billion to upwards of $350 billion. Regardless, Texas is set to play a major role in building it from the ground up. In Dallas, Xavier Walton, News Nation.
1: All right, Xavier, thank you so much for that. And illegal border crossings are spiking in Laredo, Texas. The new data from the Department of Homeland Security and the action they are now taking to protect this border town. We'll explain next.
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1: The exercises run through May 8th, involving thousands of military personnel from over 40 countries. So this is a massive operation. It's aimed at improving relations between U.S. forces, NATO allies, and African nations. We'll be sure to keep you updated as we get more information here today. Stay with us. Also, federal reinforcements are being sent to the border town of Laredo, Texas. That's in response to a recent rise in the number of illegal border crossings. Over the last 2 months, illegal encounters in Laredo are up nearly 50%. That's compared to January and February. So what's going on here? Well, according to internal data from the Department of Homeland Security, News Nation's senior border correspondent Allie Bradley is digging into it, and she has more from Laredo.
21: Yeah, we're seeing an uptick in illegal crossings in the Laredo sector, and Border Patrol is responding in a big way, sending about 200 Border Patrol agents from both the northern and southern borders for a 30-day deployment. So sources say that the station is lacking in manpower and seeing an uptick in foot traffic. The surge is showing up on the ground and in the data. 2,600 encounters in March and April. That's up more than 50% from the previous 2 months. And we just got a statement from CBP saying, quote, CBP sent additional personnel to Laredo to continue to secure our border. That sector is bordered entirely by river with no natural barriers to slow illegal crossings, which makes it a target when smuggling routes shift and evolve. Thanks to record low crossings, we have the manpower and flexibility to move agents quickly, concentrate resources, and take enforcement action where it matters most. This, as a sector, is inevitably dealing with gotaways, as you can't just walk in anymore. Sources telling us that across the border, Border Patrol is averaging around 48 gotaways each day. Those are people who have been seen on camera or detected, but never actually caught. The previous Border Patrol chief saying bad actors exploit the holes in the border and could have nefarious intentions.
22: For any of us that have done this for a living, one is too many. We don't want to see any gotaways, because all it takes is one bad actor to cause harm to somebody in our communities or to our country. Lots of concern with not knowing who comes into our country and who they're who they are, what they're bringing, what their purpose is. The guideways have always been a concern, the primary concern, I would say, for not just the Border Patrol, but DHS writ large.
21: And when agents are finding them, the illegal immigrants are being hidden in shocking ways and in high temperatures. From this 13-year-old locked inside a compartment of a semi-truck to 22 people, including two unaccompanied minors stuffed inside the sleeper cab of the truck, to 17 illegal immigrants found hiding in a stash house waiting for their next move. Now, our sources confirm that this deployment does include members of the Special Operations Team, which also does include BORTAC. Of course, BORTAC is usually called in for extreme circumstances or extreme search and rescue operations. So this is just telling what they need when you can see the magnitude of the problem here on the ground. Back to you.
1: All right. News Nation's Allie Bradley reporting from Laredo, Texas. Interesting developments there. And with the midterms just months away, a key visit from VP Vance is turning heads and sparking new questions about what's really at stake. Chris Steyerwalt from The Hill Sunday will break it all down. He's coming up next. With just 6 months until the midterms, the political fight for control of Congress is on. We've been talking about that. And Chris Steyerwalt, again, is going to talk about that coming up.
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7: 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Faygo, the one true pop.
1: Okay, with just 6 months until the midterms, the political fight for Congress, control of Congress, is on. Vice President Vance is headed to Iowa this week, and it's a key stop that is raising new questions about 2028 and how Republicans plan to build momentum heading into this November. Vance also set to appear alongside Congressman Zach Nunn. Let's bring in Chris Steierwalt, News Nation's political editor and host of The Hill Sunday. And he always has a big show. So, Chris, let's talk about this six-month mark. What do you think are the handful of races or states that will truly decide the balance of power in November? What's your bet?
9: Well, right now you could look, you could go state by state, and certainly Republicans have reason to worry about Iowa. I think Iowa generally looks better for Republicans than, say, Ohio, which is really getting into danger territory for them. So you could go through and you could do that. But 6 months out, the thing to do is just say, right now, the Republicans need a dramatic reversal of the narrative and the trend here. The Democrats aren't well liked by American voters, but boy, the Republicans and the president are just in dire straits with voters. So if you're a Republican, what you need is a shift. You need the flip to flip the script between now and then. 6 months sounds like a relatively short period, but it's an eternity in politics. So we'll see what happens.
1: You know, everybody talks about Iowa, and I'm just curious how you read, how much we should read about Vance going to Iowa at this point. You know, you think it's a midterm strategy, maybe some early 2028 positioning?
9: Who is the persuadable voter in Iowa that would say, well, I was thinking about voting for the Democrat, but then J.D. Vance told me no. that's not what this is. This is certainly to shore up this. This may help with the Republican base out there where there's dissatisfaction. And certainly Vance's position as sort of the pro-war, anti-war, pro-war part of the administration maybe helps with that part. But this is 2028, right? This is J.D. Vance, who is doing everything he can. He is the first vice president in history that I'm aware of to be the fundraising chairman for the Republican National Committee. He is building a donor network. He is building up piles of cash, because what he wants is that 1 millisecond after Election Day this year, when the 2028 cycle starts in earnest, he wants to be the prohibitive favorite. He wants every other Republican to say, don't even bother, because J.D. Vance has the money, he has the network, and we can't fight him.
1: All right. And also, you have got a big show coming up. I was looking at your guest card. You've got John Bolton, former national security advisor to President Trump and a former U.S. ambassador to the United Nations under President George W. Bush, and Gene Sperling, who served as the director of the National Economic Council. Tell us about what you guys are going to be talking about today.
9: Well, war and the economy have become intermixed as it comes to talking about that script flipping that Republicans are looking for. That's the deal right now, is the war and the economy have become totally entangled in the minds of voters. And that's a very significant moment.
1: All right. So we're going to be watching for that. So don't miss Chris Steierwalt on The Hill Sunday. We are minutes away. TikTok breaking down the politics that matter most.
9: I better get ready.
1: You better go get ready. That's right. All right. We'll see you at the top of the hour. Thank you, Chris.
9: Thank you, man.
1: All right. And history was made at the 152nd Kentucky Derby when Golden Tempo crossed the finish line first. Man, this was so exciting. It was making the trainer, Sherry Devo, the first female trainer to ever win the race. She says that this shows women can do anything, and it is just the beginning.
11: It was a joke that I'm going to be a one and done, but now I think I'm going to have to do this again.
1: Sherry DeVoe, ladies and gentlemen. Golden Tempo entered the Derby as a long shot. The odds were 23-1, meaning he had a roughly 4% chance of winning. He was in last place for much of the race before a late surge to overtake the opponents. And that drone shot, man, that was so cool to watch him move. And another first out of Churchill Downs as a pair of brothers took the two top spots. Jose Ortiz jockeyed Golden Temple to victory, narrowly beating out his own brother. Irod Ortiz, who was riding on Renegade, Jose told reporters that he wants his brother to achieve his dream of winning the Derby someday. Obviously, it wasn't going to be yesterday, but Saturday was his and Golden Tempo's day. And we have got a lot more coming up on News Nation Live, including the new video from the White House Correspondents' Dinner showing a canine unit possibly detecting the suspected shooter before Secret Service did. Have you seen the video? We'll get the read from the founding member of the NYPD's canine unit, Michael Gould. He'll be here in the 12 o'clock hour. Join us.
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0: But we are in a ceasefire right now, which our understanding means the 60-day clock pauses or stops.
9: The war is over? As the administration attempts to skirt congressional authorization for the still unresolved conflict with Iran, the president trying to find an off-ramp.
4: Do we want to go and just blast the hell out of him and finish him forever, or do we want to try and make a deal?
9: Iran's economy strangled by a U.S. blockade. Will Tehran cry uncle, or will fed-up American consumers force President Trump's hand?
10: And I'm like, how much more y'all gonna raise it? Soon it's gonna be like $7. And I'm like, then what I'm gonna do?
9: But they won't be taking Spirit Airlines.
20: This morning at 3 a.m., Spirit Airlines ceased operations. What that means is Spirit does not have airplanes in the air flying.
9: No problem for lawmakers fleeing Washington after kicking the can yet again on the big issues. They probably weren't flying Spirit anyway.
21: I'm really glad to tell you that House Republicans pulled together and delivered some major pieces of legislation and huge priorities for the country.
9: Let's get into all of it. John Bolton, former National Security Advisor and United Nations Ambassador. Gene Sperling, economic advisor to three presidents. Then Sean Trendy, the foremost expert on redistricting, with insight on the coming gerrymandering apocalypse. Plus Thomas Chatterton Williams on dangerous new permission structures for political violence. All that and our best in the business panel of journalists who are just here for the USA 250 jokes.
22: You recently commented, Mr. President, that if it were not for the United States, European countries would be speaking German. Dare I say that if it wasn't for us, you'd be speaking French.
9: The Hill Sunday starts now. Hello from Washington and welcome to The Hill Sunday. I'm Chris Steyerwalt. As the war with Iran enters its 10th week, new hopes for a deal as Tehran drops at least one precondition for new talks. News Nation's international correspondent Robert Sherman has the latest live from Tel Aviv. Robert, what do we know?
26: Hey there, Chris. Well, the president has a series of decisions to make here in the coming hours and coming days, namely this new proposal that Iran has put on the table, in which the president has already given indications he's not very fond of, especially when it comes to some of these more tenuous issues that have existed between Tehran and Washington. But then there's a bigger question here. What comes next if this current proposal that's on the table doesn't get across the finish line? Well, the president was asked about that point blank and said this.
27: Well, I don't want to say that. I mean, I can't tell that to a reporter. If they misbehave, if they do something bad, but right now, we'll see. But, you know, it's a possibility that could happen, certainly.
26: The U.S. keeping that naval blockade in place, with the president describing it as a friendly blockade, quote unquote, there to justify not needing congressional approval to carry it forward. We've now seen 48 ships being redirected in or out of Iranian ports by U.S. naval forces here in the region. Iran, of course, as you can imagine, does not like any of this. Their new statement here from their foreign ministry spokesperson says that the president of the United States has openly described the unlawful seizure of Iranian vessels as piracy, brazenly boasting that we act like pirates. This was no verbal slip. It was a direct and damning admission of the criminal nature of their actions against international maritime navigation. The international community, UN member states, and the UN Secretary General must firmly reject any normalization of such blatant violations of international law. With the IRGC saying today that they are giving the Pentagon a deadline. They won't say how long it is, but a deadline nonetheless to lift the U.S. naval blockade. And they say that the president has one of two choices, either cut a deal he does not like or fight a war which Iran contends is impossible. Chris?
9: Robert Sherman, thank you very much. We appreciate you. Okay, John Bolton, he served as National Security Advisor to President Trump in his first term, and he was ambassador to the United Nations for President George W. Bush, and he joins us now. Okay, Ambassador, who is going to blink first here? How does this finish?
1: Well, it's anybody's guess at this point. I think the United States holds a great advantage here, but it hasn't finished the job that was started. My definition of finishing the job is ousting the regime in Tehran. But there are steps less than that that Trump could take, and I'm a little surprised that he hasn't done it. For example, if he were to use military force to open the Strait of Hormuz, which does not involve going back to the kinds of attacks we saw 3 or 4 weeks ago, if he could do that but keep the blockade on Iranian oil shipments, that would continue to put a huge financial squeeze on Iran, but would get a lot of much-needed oil out of the Gulf and into international markets. I think that is certainly something he can do to up the pressure, keep things moving, and avoid having to make some of the choices he clearly doesn't want to make and shouldn't have to make.
9: Okay. Did you see this report in The Atlantic about Vice President Vance pressing the Pentagon over potentially lowballing the depletion of the munition stocks and pushing that inside the administration? How deep is the deficit here? How concerned are you or should we be about the U.S. munitions situation?
1: Well, I don't think it's an imminent concern, but the big picture is absolutely right. For decades, really, 3.5 decades, I'll be specific, since the collapse of the Soviet

0: will or should affect Trump's decision making in the here and now.
1: Okay, what about termination? No offense to attorneys, but it sounds kind of like a lawyer's trick, right? When the president says that we've terminated this and so we don't have to do the 60-day thing. One of the reasons I'm guessing that the Pentagon, that we haven't seen a supplemental defense appropriation to get those munition stockpiles back up, is that the administration doesn't want to have this fight in Congress. You have been to these kinds of rodeos before. What is going to happen when Congress comes back? Do you think that the Republican naysayers will say nay? Or how do you see the authorization piece playing out when Congress comes back?
0: I don't see it having any effect. Remember, the War Powers Act was passed in 1973 at probably the weakest point of executive power, certainly in the 20th century, maybe in our history, the depths of Nixon's problems over Watergate. So it's been in effect over 50 years. It has never once stopped a war. I think it's unconstitutional. I think that remains the position of the Justice Department. So I think it's a distraction, frankly. If a majority of Congress does not want this war to continue, it has a perfectly good way of handling it, and that's cutting off appropriations, cutting off funding for the war. And if they want to speak up, that's the way to do it.
1: Okay. Ambassador, we really appreciate you this Sunday. Have a great day. Okay. Pain at the pump is the primary pressure point for Republicans this midterm year. A new report on inflation and economic growth depicts a mixed bag for American consumers. Fortunately for you, Alicia Neves is here to sort it all out. Hi, Alicia.
2: Hey, Chris. We did get a lot of economic data this week, and it shows overall the U.S. economy has proven to be pretty resilient, even amid this conflict with Iran and the resulting oil shock that's leading to those sticker shocking prices at the pump. The GDP report that was just released this week, it shows, you know, in Q1 of this year, from January to March, our economy grew 2%. Not only was that much better than the 0.5% from the previous quarter, but it was on the high end of expectation from most economists and even investors. It's why the financial market have been another recent bright spot in the economy. You got the S&P 500, the NASDAQ. Those have hit multiple record highs in the last 2 weeks. And the major averages across the board up year to date, anywhere from just under 3% to more than 8%. Despite all of this, new polling is showing that most Americans, they're not happy with the president's handling of the economy. And that's probably because roughly half of the country doesn't have a meaningful tie to the stock market, so they're not benefiting from these record highs. They're instead dealing with this, the ongoing sticker shock at the pump. After 2 weeks of gas prices falling in April, we had 2 weeks of them falling, they have suddenly spiked this week. AAA saying the national average for a regular gallon of gas, now $4.45. That is up roughly 40 cents from a week ago. And this is a direct result of the conflict in the Middle East. The Strait of Hormuz remaining closed for some 2 months now, causing oil to spike again above $100 a barrel, and gas prices really move in lockstep with oil market movement. This is a hit that is certainly being felt by drivers first, but the ripple effects are now moving into the price of food, shipping, airfare. Summer travel is going to have an impact here. In fact, inflation data recently released shows that consumer prices overall rose 0.9% in March. That is three times higher than what we saw in February's month-over-month increase. Gas alone, that moved up 21% for that month. And Chris, that rise in fuel costs, including jet fuel, is part of the reason there's been this major headline around Spirit Airlines, which said it had to permanently shut down operations because of the spike in jet fuel, causing 17,000 people to lose their jobs. And the individual economy of those people, along with, you know, some other Americans, may not be matching that overall brighter economic picture that some of the data seem to show this week. Chris.
1: Alicia, we appreciate you. Thank you so much. Okay. With us now is Gene Sperling. He was the director of the National Economic Council for both presidents, Bill Clinton and Barack Obama, and he was a senior advisor to President Joe Biden. Welcome, welcome. Okay, the economy is growing.
3: Thank
1: Unemployment
3: you.
1: Remains low, but inflation is crushing consumers. Assess for us, if you will, the real state of the economy right now.
3: Yeah, there's just no question that the war and the impact on gas prices is having a very negative impact on consumers. And, you know, I would say even on growth, yes, the economy, as Alicia said, showed some resilience. But you're talking about 1.25 average over the last 6 months. At the same time, You've seen 3 months average inflation of 5 to 6%.

0: You're seeing the impact at the gas pump, as you've said. But I think, as Alicia pointed to, it's not just the $1.45, which, first of all, hits struggling working families the hardest, hits most families $100 or so directly. But you've seen Amazon, UPS, Postal Service adding fuel surtaxes. You've seen mortgage rates go higher. And I think one thing that concerns a lot of economists is that the increases in diesel prices and then fertilizers have been hit by both the war and tariffs eventually start to feed into higher food, higher groceries. So I think the impact for the average person is going to be significant. And that has, it doesn't cause stagflation in a dramatic sense, but it has that directional effect. Inflation goes up while people pull back and growth starts to go down. And that's what we ever want to see.
1: Okay, so we're going to have a new Fed chairman coming in. We're going to have a change at the Fed. Do we expect a rate cut, or can a rate cut be executed without overheating the inflation numbers?
0: Well, what's interesting now is you now have a division between some who perhaps are leaning a little more to raising, some who are still leaning towards cutting. I think that they're going to just hold steady to watch and see what happens. But, you know, Kevin Warsh will be coming in. He's someone I know. He's still going to be one of 12 votes. So I think we should expect them. He's inheriting a very difficult situation again with the impact of the war, both hurting growth and having more inflation at the same time. But I don't think anyone should expect significantly different with the situation he's handling and the fact that 12 members will be voting. And there's only so much influence even the chair of the Fed can have.
1: Okay, Spirit Airlines. Democrats blame the Iran war and high fuel prices. Republicans blame the Biden administration's refusal to allow Spirit to merge with rival budget carrier JetBlue. How does the Spirit JetBlue decision look in hindsight now? Is there any credence? Do you give any credence to the argument that this is a Biden problem?
0: No, I don't. Remember, this isn't just an administration decision. A federal judge looked at everything and ruled that this was a merger that was going to hurt prices for average people flying. That's why they, in 2024, rejected this for exactly the reason that it was going to hurt competition and raise prices. As you probably have followed the Spirit Airline issue very closely, and there's no question that it is the higher fuel charges coming from this war for an airline that had very small margins, which is what put them under. And this is not unique. You're seeing even more stress and pain in many European airlines where jet fuel prices are actually in shortage. And here in the United States, they're going higher. You're seeing all airline companies starting to raise fuel charges, baggage fees, raise prices. So it's pretty clear that this is part of the overall impact, the higher fuel prices caused by the war in Iran have had on the airline industry and ultimately on consumers over the last 2 months.
1: Okay, Gene Sperling, we thank you for your time this Sunday. We appreciate it. Okay,
0: coming up,
1: the Supreme Court added new fuel to the gerrymandering fire sparked in Texas last year. We will get to hear from one of the leading experts. This is among the best people you could talk to in the whole United States when we go whole hog after this break.
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3: Tug of war was over. The Supreme Court has yanked it back with a decision on the Voting Rights Act that has invited Republicans to try for more favorable maps in southern states. Here's where we were a week ago. The map on the left was the one drawn by an independent commission. The one on the right is what Democrats aim to put in place in Virginia following a successful referendum to suspend the Commonwealth's nonpartisan system. So we're expecting a ruling this week from Virginia's Supreme Court on whether or not the blue team is going to collect the spoils of their ballot box victory. But while Democrats were still celebrating the latest in their revenge campaign against a Texas-sized gerrymander last summer, the United States Supreme Court handed down a long-awaited decision on a challenge to the 1965 Voting Rights Act. While the conservative majority did not strike down the law, it did expand the strike zone for Republican states in the South to try to pitch politically advantageous congressional districts. So Louisiana must redraw its map and has already canceled this month's scheduled congressional primary. Tennessee is looking for a way to force its lone Democrat out, while Alabama is also looking at a new map. But the big prize for Republicans is down there, of course, Florida. Governor Ron DeSantis had been waiting for exactly this moment, and he jumped as soon as the Supreme Court decision came down, putting forward a map expected to deliver four more seats for the GOP. So that must be the end of it, right? Wrong. The same ruling that loosened restrictions on the former Jim Crow states has implications for the big blue states, where Democrats will now have the opportunity, if they want to dilute minority influence congressional districts to target the handful of remaining Republican seats. But that, like Florida and Virginia maps and everything else, it's all going to end up in court. And it's all pretty confusing. If only we had America's leading expert on congressional redistricting, maybe the man appointed by Virginia's Supreme Court to draw the existing map. There he is. We've got him. It's Sean Trendy. He's a senior elections analyst for Real Clear Politics. He's a fellow at the American Enterprise Institute. He's generally awesome. Okay. What, Sean, are the implications of this Supreme Court ruling? Please unpack for us.

0: As you suggested, they are pretty wide ranging. You have a number of states in the South that are leveraging this to redistrict. You may see yet another effort in Texas to squeeze another three or four seats, not for this cycle, but perhaps next cycle. But as you said, then there's the blowback, the northern states. There's going to be some intra-coalitional fights for the Democrats where they have to convince Democratic Asian voters in Queens and Flushing to say have their district joined up with Suffolk County, or from Jamaica to have their district going into Nassau County. Those are going to be fascinating fights, but they're opportunities for the Democrats to absolutely draw additional Democratic districts in those northern states.
1: And those, but those end up being fights about sort of equity versus majority, right? That the inherent value, Democrats have placed a high inherent value on the idea of a delegation that looks like the electorate, right? That having black and Hispanic members of Congress is important in unto itself, but if they change these districts, that may not be the case. That will be a struggle, right?
0: Absolutely. And where they find themselves in a tough position, you can try to draw those Democratic districts that they would still elect a black candidate or Asian candidate of choice. But if it looks like your goal is racial, that there is a racial aspect that is the, at the end of the day, the non-negotiable part of the district, then you start running into a racial gerrymander, a 14th Amendment problem. So it's not as simple as just drawing a bunch of lines that squeeze the Republicans out in the North. There are some real balancing acts that have to be carried out to make it work.
1: All right, because you are who I said you are likely to get called into this Florida case at some point in some way. But insofar as you are able, please tell us about the likely gains for Republicans in Florida.
0: Yeah, so from the map, I mean, there's no real mystery about this, I don't think. From the map that's been drawn, it looks like Republicans would probably be favored to pick up three seats, maybe a fourth. I think one of those seats is a toss-up. There's some candidate-specific things. Congressman Moskowitz is going to run in a red-leaning district. He's very popular, a good congressman, and so he probably, especially if 2026 is a bad Republican year, he'd have a good shot there. But regardless, it's a map where Republicans are expected to do better than they currently are. 2 to 4 seats, I'd say.
1: So what's the 30,000-foot view? It's been not quite a year yet since everything got going down in Texas. And we have been back and forth. We've spent enough money to burn a wet elephant. We've seen it all from coast to coast. When this is over, what is your fearless forecast for which party will have come out ahead in the end?
0: Well, a lot depends on what the Supreme Court of Virginia does. As you know, those 4 congressional districts that Democrats are hoping for in Virginia kind of hang in the balance. Oral argument, most observers thought, did not go well for the Democrats. If the court strikes down that map, then I think you do have to say Republicans have come ahead this cycle, probably 5 seats to 8 seats, depending what happens in the South. If that map survives, you're looking at more modest gains in the 1 to 4 seat range. But you have to understand this isn't like old congressional maps to begin with. There are very, very few competitive seats on the map as it was, because both sides gerrymandered them away. So even just making a slight change in the makeup of these congressional districts can have a pretty substantial impact on the probability of controlling Congress.
1: And then we'll see what happens in 2030. And something that you've pointed out is, of course, a wave goes this way, a wave goes that way, and the gerrymander becomes a dummy mander, and the overall climate matters maybe most of all.
0: Absolutely. That Virginia map was probably going to be rock solid this cycle. But in a Republican wave year, the way it was drawn, it could have ended up worse for Democrats than the existing map. The bottom line is that there's not but so many ways you can draw a 55-45 state like Virginia heavily to the Democrats' advantage. And in a bad Democratic environment, it just gets very tricky.
1: Sean Trenti, he loves a bloomin' onion almost as much as he loves a compact map. We really appreciate your time and your good counsel today. We appreciate you. Okay, coming up, America is starting to stare down the realities of our age of political violence. But is it the rhetoric or the ideas that we should be most worried about? Thomas Chatterton Williams has answers. Stay with us.
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19: The shutdown at the Department of Homeland Security is now over. I'm Jackie Coppell, Washington correspondent. On Thursday, the House of Representatives passing a bill to fund all of DHS, except for ICE and Customs and Border Protection. The bill's passage comes after the Senate first approved the legislation in late March. Republican House leadership, however, did not hold a vote on the bill for more than a month, citing the lack of immigration enforcement funding. Democrats supported this bill because of those carve-outs, wanting more oversight and reforms over immigration agencies. Republicans, however, still looking to fund these two agencies in budget legislation passed by the House on Wednesday night as part of a separate process. All this comes after DHS was shut down for 76 days, leading to those long lines at America's airports. President Trump has requested the legislation to fund ICE and CBP on his desk by June 1st. I'm Jackie Coppell, and this is the News Nation Political Minute.
1: Attack on the White House Correspondents Association dinner, we heard the same old calls. We've got to, quote, lower the temperature. Both parties use incendiary, violent language when talking about the other side. It's true. But hot words are not a new thing. For more than two centuries, Americans have heard their leaders accused of murder, tyranny, and even pimping. But political violence is certainly on the upswing right now. So is it nasty words or nasty ideas that are the problem? Thomas Chatterton Williams is a writer for The Atlantic. He is a best-selling author, and he is my colleague at the American Enterprise Institute. In a new piece, he discusses the current vogue for politically motivated crime, writing, "When the conversation turns to Luigi Mangione, the alleged assassin of the United Healthcare CEO Brian Thompson, Hassan Piker

0: asserts that the executive had been engaged in, quote, a tremendous amount of social murder. He frames the at times gleeful public reaction to the killing as understandable because the healthcare industry is structurally oppressive. Welcome. Who, my friend, is Hassan Piker, and why should we care what he thinks about Friedrich Engel's concept of social murder?
1: Well, Hassan Piker is a Twitch streamer, and he's, you know, a pretty, I guess, telegenic presence online. But I'm not sure that we should care about him necessarily, other than he's been given an enormous platform. I was really surprised to see that he was taken seriously at the New York Times talking about social murder in such an irresponsible way. Look, we live in a time when people really should be indignant. I don't want to gloss over that fact. There's much to enrage us these days. But when you believe that you possess absolute justice, and you believe that you have an idea of how to make the perfect societal omelet, and you license yourself to break any amount of eggs in the process, that undermines the very principle that made your cause just in the first place. So all of this anger and outrage, it has to live within limits. This is the kind of insight that Albert Camus gave us decades ago in the 20th century with The Rebel. You know, anger and justice are righteous, but you must live within limits.
0: And if we allow individuals basically to appoint them, this is vigilantism,
1: yes,
0: right? So the celebration of Luigi Mangione, or the contextualization of Luigi Mangione, I'm not trying to draw a straight line from that to the attack on the White House Correspondents Association, but I do see that there's something there, right? There's something to a permission structure. Is that right?
1: Well, I think it's a very slippery slope. Yes, you have so many people who say, you know, I wouldn't go that far, but I see why, or what about how the other side doesn't respect limits? And, you know, then you get in a situation where everybody authorizes themselves to do something that they wouldn't want to live in a society in which everybody else is able to act the way they're acting. You know, we're violating the basic golden rule. We're violating Kant's categorical imperative. It leads to societal breakdown and anarchy. You know, when a government authorizes itself to kill in advance of an ideology, that's authoritarianism. When individuals give themselves that license, that's a nihilism and anarchy. And, you know, we really have to be very careful about the rhetoric that that makes these things seem desirable.
0: Okay, we should point out this is not just a problem of the left. We heard this kind of stuff during the George Floyd riots in 2020 when right-wing media figures justified Kyle Rittenhouse's actions, or even excusing the killings of ICE protesters in Minnesota, sort of this FAFO doctrine that is popular now. But this is at the core of all of it, right? This is about the rule of law and the government having a monopoly on the use of force, right? That is in both cases.
1: It has to be. You know, society can't function if everybody allows themselves to take their version of moral clarity and execute their political vision in the streets. The Luigi Mangione model, it doesn't work at scale. The government, we're having to relearn the lessons that taught us the liberal society is a precious gift that we have to maintain every generation. It's really a tragic thing to see.
0: Let me tell you something, America. Where else are you going to get Albert Camus and Immanuel Kant on your Sunday television show? Thomas Chatterton Williams, we are very grateful that you smartened us up a little bit today. We appreciate you.
1: Always so good to be with you, Chris. Thank you.
0: You bet. Okay, coming up, when is a war not a war? What is the difference between a do-nothing Congress and a do-almost-nothing Congress? And how about that midterm mayhem? Yay for you, our best in the business panel of journalists is waiting on the other side. There they are. Look at how good-looking these people are. We'll be right back.
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0: This panel of journalists, yay, Bill Salmon. He's a senior vice president of editorial content for The Hill and New Nation, and therefore my boss, so please be nice to him. Robert Draper, also be nice to him. He is a staff writer for The New York Times. And Laura Weiss, she is congressional reporter for Punchbowl News, and we are lucky to have you all. Okay, here's number one. War, what war?
16: We are in a ceasefire right now, which our understanding means the 60-day clock pauses or stops in a ceasefire.
0: Okay, the administration's legal fiction on the Iran war reflects the president's belief that this will be over soon. Is he right, Bill Salmon?
17: Well, constitutionally, he's in pretty good shape because the War Powers Act, there's a fairly good argument that it's not constitutional, that Congress doesn't have the right to restrain.
0: John Bolton did not like brushing up against that earlier in the show.
17: Right. But politically, it is a very big problem for Trump. He doesn't need an argument about whether it's 60 days. He's got high gas prices to worry about. He's trying to figure out, what do I got to do to bring this crisis to an end? And having a debate about the 60 days just exacerbates his political problem. So constitutionally, he's fine. Politically, he's in a world of hurt.
0: Do we think, Robert, that the weasel wording here is reflective of a belief that the war will be over soon? Does that what that means?
18: What's interesting is, like President Trump said a few days ago, we need to put all this in perspective. After all, this isn't Vietnam. In a certain level, it is, because it has given rise to that old phrase from the Vietnam lexicon, credibility gap. Mm-hmm. You know, and by the way, day before yesterday, I believe, was the 23-year anniversary of George W. Bush's infamous mission accomplished speech. So there's a lot of hubris to remind us of what can go wrong when you try to tell the public things are much better than you think it is.
0: All right, Laura. Susan Collins, Lisa Murkowski, the acting concern noises are being made in large numbers among Capitol Hill Republicans, but this is not a credible threat yet. Do you agree?
19: Yeah, I do. I mean, I think what we've seen is that congressional Republicans are willing to give President Trump a lot of room here to see what happens, especially right now with the ceasefire talks. They've been willing to be very patient, and I think it's a real question of if that pressure is going to increase. Congress is gone next week. They come back. We have Democrats who want to ramp up around war powers votes. We've seen that hasn't drawn much Republican opposition so far, but, you know, it's going to get hotter as we're past 60 days here.
0: If you look over yonder there, I made the graphics department do that because I wanted you to juxtapose those numbers. Those are President Trump's approval ratings in the most recent Pew Research poll now versus his share of the vote in 2024. And I want you to think about this, that if he is at 37% job approval with Americans without college degrees, if he is underwater with white voters, and he is down to under 70% with Republicans, Bill, that's the pressure you're talking about, right?
17: Yeah, no, listen, we talked about this earlier in the week. The question of whether the president has resigned himself to the fact that he's going to lose the House of Representatives. And that opens up a very unfortunate possibility for vulnerable Republicans who are trying to get reelected, because it opens up the possibility that he's just saying, I'm going to go for my legacy. I've already lost the House. I'm going to do what I got to do with Iran. I'm going to do what I got to do with some other stuff. Sort of like Bill Clinton in 1993 when he made several Democrats walk the plank so that he could get his budget passed.
0: Bye-bye, Marjorie.
17: Exactly. Right.
0: Robert, to bring in a third philosopher into today's cutting-edge show, we have the Hegelian concept of history, Donald Trump, and how he learned to not care about anything anymore. Do you think that's true? Do you think that Donald Trump cares about that those numbers are so bad and that he's going to try to save the Republicans, or is he YOLOing?
18: Well, let's split the baby here. I mean, he doesn't care about the Republicans in terms of being a party steward. He cares about the Republicans insofar as he does not want to spend all of next year being investigated. That doesn't mean that it's going to amount to anything, but it's just a tiresome way for him to live.
0: Okay, number two, you can't gerrymander a Senate seat.
13: We will defeat Susan Collins. We will go to Washington, and we will start tearing down the system.
0: Even as the gerrymandering battle plays out for control of the House, Democrats are feeling very bullish about their Senate chances, and that could be overconfidence that will cost them. All right, question for you, ma'am. The grand platinarian future of the Democratic Party, are they taking too big a swings? Are they overconfident with nominees like these?
19: Well, I think what's so interesting here is, like you hinted at, I mean, Janet Mills was Senate Minority Leader Chuck Schumer's pick in this race, and Graham Platner had Bernie Sanders, Elizabeth Warren's support, and ultimately won out. And now we have more primaries coming, like Michigan, where we're going to see which kind of wing of the party wins out, and then how it plays out in November.
0: And will you tell us now how it's going to play out in November?
19: If only I could.
0: She won't tell us. What do you say? Democrats overconfident, Robert.
18: I wouldn't say they're overconfident. I'd say that there, however, is still a problem. I mean, we were talking before about how Trump's numbers are going way down, but the generic Democratic ballot has remained more or less static. And it remains to be seen, what's this going to be a referendum on? How toxic Trump's brand is, or how toxic the Democrats' brand is? I mean, Platner seems to be matching the main electorate better. It does seem that the answer to the question, is 73-year-old Susan Collins out of touch, would not be, yes, she's out of touch, so let's nominate 78-year-old Janet Mills. It's still unclear whether a guy who bore a Nazi tattoo is
17: Platner becoming the nominee. Essentially, he'll probably be the nominee. Thrilled liberal Democrats, and it also thrills some optimistic Republicans thinking he'll be easier to beat by Susan Collins. But on the other hand, moderate Democrats. I saw an interview with Debbie Dingell last night. She's very nervous about this, as you alluded to.
0: Well, she's got one in Michigan.
17: She's got one in El Sayed, Michigan. Yeah. But my point is that moderate Democrats are very worried about getting people that can win general elections. And I think some realistic Republicans, on the other hand, are saying, you know what? Platner might win in a general election. There's so much energy on the left right now that these guys might just win.
0: Yeah, and that's the thing. And I think what Robert was saying was that people should subscribe to the Whole Hog Politics newsletter, and they should watch our show on Fridays, Bill, that we do on the fake television, where we explored all of these questions. Okay, number three, it's time for number three. Potomac fever. Congress limped out of town with its work partly done, but much more to do in a year where incumbents would rather be trying to save their seats. It will be a costly quagmire. Why can't these Republicans stop fighting with each other, Laura, and just go home and start mischaracterizing what they did?
19: You know, I think that Speaker Johnson would love an answer to the first part of that question, right? This has been a really tough period for him. And yes, Speaker Johnson was able to get the things he needed to over the finish line last week before Congress left town. But Republicans were just at each other's throats. Everything was painful and brutal and infighting. And now you have Republicans want to do a bill by June 1st, President Trump's deadline, funding ICE. And then they have FISA Section 702.
0: I'm hearing talk about three reconciliations.
19: Yeah, there was a lot of skepticism about the third, too, I think, because of what you saw over the last week.
0: Back in the day when ships were made of wood and men were made of steel, Laura, we knew in Washington that by this point in the election year, you want to be done. Right. You want to be home and you want to be running, not in here fighting with each other. Robert, the pre-obituary of Mike Johnson is a stock feature in Washington journalism for the past 2 years. There's no way. I saw a piece. It was his terrible, no good, awful. Mike Johnson is doomed, blah, blah, blah, blah. And yet, the gentleman from Louisiana continues to pull rabbits out of his hat. What do you say?
18: He does, yes. I mean, he's like styrofoam, I think. You know, there's an unsinkable quality to him. And you know, for that matter, I mean, that's something, you know, what took place last week bore some resemblance to legislating, to governance.
0: Yes.
18: I mean, after all, the farm bill passed, and it passed with 14 Democratic votes. Now, Anna Paulina Luna, a Republican, had to step in and strip the glyphosate pesticide portion of it that were protected manufacturers of that from liability, which was something that President Trump had been promulgating. But that's the way it works. I mean, there was give and take. You know, it's a rare thing you see.
17: For a guy that's about to lose his job in 6 months, Mike Johnson is indeed closing. He's leaving it all in the field. DHS, FISA, the Farm Bill, the first step in the reconciliation. I'm not saying a lot of these things are going to go anywhere, and I'm not saying they're going to mitigate the Republicans' losses in the midterms, but as a tactician, as a guy who is able to do that job with a two-seat majority, you got to tip your hat to the guy.
0: Well, he's doing it with a two-seat majority and Donald J. Trump, right? That is
17: right.
0: The shillelagh that he's waving around at these dissident members is the president's imprimatur, right?
17: Yeah. Yeah. No. And although Trump hasn't explicitly weighed in on some of these specific issues in the last week, he will if necessary. But Johnson's been able to do a lot of this on his own.
0: Just like you do when I'm failing with writing a column or something.
17: Yeah,
0: you only show up when it's good.
17: I step in.
0: You only show up
17: so
0: to take credit.
18: Takes full credit.
0: Exactly. Okay. Number four, keeping it 100. Congratulations, America. Look at that. Your government debt has exceeded the size of your economy for the first time since the end of the Second World War. The bipartisan decision to disregard the debt may be the most consequential political issue of our time. Can you tell, Laura, that I am grumpy, feeling grumpy about the fact that for really since almost the turn of the century, there has been a bipartisan consensus that spending doesn't count. And these Republicans who say, like, oh, we're going to get pay for it and we're going to do all this stuff, they make a bunch of noise, just as they did last week. And then what do? They say, we can't let the Democrats have a win, so who cares?
19: Yeah, I mean, I think we kind of saw, too, last year, there was this push for really massive spending cuts in the tax bill that Republicans passed. But at the same time, you know, they were comfortable with a good amount of, you know, essentially money toward tax cuts there. So they're talking about economic growth outweighing it, but, you know, we'll see. And now they're talking about, as you mentioned, a third party line reconciliation bill. You know, there is actually going to be a good amount of pressure for spending cuts if that happens. And I think that's honestly the most likely reason it doesn't.
0: During the Obama years, the Republicans were very big on talking about we had sequestration and pay fors. We're going to do all this stuff. We're going to do all these things and fought Barack Obama. They get in control and they're like, you know, modern monetary policy makes a really good point. Maybe debt and deficit doesn't matter. Are the Democrats going to become more fiscally hawkish, do you think? Is there any chance that they will become tighter with the purse? No.
18: I mean, there's a chance, but I think it's unlikely.
0: There's always a chance.
18: I don't think we've seen this. I'm saying there's a chance. I mean, not since the days of Clinton and Gingrich have you really seen any semblance of fiscal responsibility from either party.
0: Yeah, and Bill, let me just continue my splenetic venting by going to you to say the cost of borrowing will become, if it is not already, you probably know this, the single greatest expenditure every year for the federal government is financing our own debt. And we took a vacation from history at the turn of the century and said deficits don't matter. They are having their own effect now. It's not a future crisis.
17: No. I think it's $1 trillion a year is the cost of servicing our debt. So we're now $31 trillion in debt. That is equivalent.

0: to the entire economic output of the American economy in a year. It's bonkers. It's $90,000 for every man, woman, and child in America. And you're right, both parties are doing it. Both parties are showing no signs of stopping this. It's like, and you and I have talked about this before, going into the bar, there's an open tab. Oh, let me order some drinks. Let me order some drinks for my friend. As long as you're not the guy that's there when right. the tab gets, it's somebody else's problem. A Democrat might come in after me. A Republican might come in after the Democrat. Whoever gets caught at the end, because there will be a day of reckoning. I don't know when that's going to be, but these candidates and these parties have both decided it's easier to give people free things and worry about it later.
1: Everybody loves free stuff. Panel, we really appreciate you guys today, and thanks for adding to our philosophical folderol. Okay, here we go. Coming up, check your junk email folder and add us to your preferred senders list, because your almanac is next.

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12: Today, May 3rd, 2026, on this day in 1978, the spam email was born. Gary Thurek, a marketing manager for the Digital Equipment Corporation, was looking for a way to advertise his company's products to the still tiny world of computer geeks. This was before the web was worldwide, but ARPANET, which connected government-supported research sites, was up and running. Thurek sent an unsolicited pitch to some 400 users on the West Coast, touting an upcoming product demonstration in California. Users

were furious. Surek's boss made him promise to never do it again. But 40 recipients of the message did show up. A 10% rate of return, good enough to foreshadow your spammed out inbox of today. But unsolicited advertisements are nothing new. As the middle class burgeoned in 18th century Britain, newly flush consumers could afford the trappings previously reserved for nobility. Josiah Wedgwood wanted to sell them not just his fine pottery, but also a lifestyle. He was in many ways the father of modern direct marketing, using catalogs to offer his wares at a time when almost all business was done face-to-face. He was even a forerunner of the modern influencer economy. When Queen Charlotte, wife of King George III, placed an order for a set of cream-colored earthenware in 1765, Wedgwood began advertising her patronage. She must have liked it, since even today, Josiah Wedgwood and Sons can claim the royal imprimatur of Charlotte's great-great-great-great-great-grandson, Charles III. So whatever you're selling this week, we hope you get a royal welcome. Until next time.

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13: Welcome to Bhatia on News Nation. I'm Bhatia Unger Sargon, and we begin with what we learned about America this week. They tried to kill President Trump again. We just got new footage of Cole Allen, the 31-year-old California man accused of plotting to assassinate the president and his cabinet. You can see Allen running through the magnetrons, wielding a rifle and trying to gain access to the White House correspondents' dinner. They also released footage of Allen casing the joint the day before, walking through the hallway he would later run through, and footage of him walking through the gym and even politely engaging with the attendant. Federal prosecutors also released selfies that Allen took in his hotel mirror just 30 minutes before he tried to commit mass murder. You can see him wearing multiple knives, a handgun, and a sheepish little grin. Just look at this goofball preparing to kill the president. I don't say this to, God forbid, minimize the threat, but rather to point to an incongruity here. Cole Allen is not who you'd probably imagine when you picture a vigilante out to commit political violence and murder scores of people. The stereotype promoted by the mainstream media is someone perhaps with a low IQ, an outcast, a white nationalist who owns an AR-15, votes Republican, and hates minorities. But Allen is none of those things. He has a degree in mechanical engineering from the prestigious Caltech and a master's in computer science from California State University. He was teacher of the month at the school where he tutored. He's from a loving family by all accounts. He is a man of the left. This is what we learned about America this week. The media is lying to you about where political violence in America comes from. Cole Allen isn't some aberration. He epitomizes the kind of person likely to defend and commit acts of political violence. Meet the absent-minded assassin, part of a wave of highly educated killers. Think of Luigi Mangione, murderer of UnitedHealthcare CEO Brian Thompson, who got both a BA and an MA at the University of Pennsylvania. Or Tyler Robinson, the animal who killed Charlie Kirk, who was at the top of his class. Or Elias Rodriguez, a University of Illinois English major, who murdered two people outside the Jewish Museum in D.C. because he thought they were Jews. A new survey found that Americans with the highest level of educational attainment, a graduate or professional degree, were twice as likely to support political violence as those with less formal education. That's because having a graduate degree is highly correlated with being on the left. And political violence these days is a left-wing problem. The media likes to share charts and data purporting to show that the right is responsible for most political violence. But they're cooking the books. To arrive at this data, organizations that pretend to be nonpartisan do things like reclassify all anti-Semitic violence as right-wing, even when it's perpetrated by leftists. Or they refuse to consider the violence of the 2020 George Floyd riots as political violence. Every white nationalist meth lab is classified as political violence, but not the 24 Americans who died during the left's post-George Floyd rioting. It's pretty easy to come up with a fake graph showing all political violence is right-wing if you just reclassify all political violence as right-wing. In fact, the data shows that the more left-wing you are, the more you support political violence. And it's this that we must wrap our heads around. A kooky, multiple-degree teacher like Cole Allen is now the profile of political violence in America. An English major like Elias Rodriguez, an affluent master's degree holder like Luigi Mangione, these are the new faces of America's political assassins. Allen referred to himself as a friendly federal assassin in a note he sent to his family minutes before he tried to kill Trump. The whole manifesto maintains a tone of bashful self-deprecation that, like his sheepish grin, feels so at odds with the violence that Allen was about to perpetuate. Hello, everybody. So, I may have given a lot of people a surprise today, he wrote. It reads like a get ready with me to assassinate the president. And to me, it feels like you can hear in his expectation that he would be lauded as a hero on the left for this heinous act. And the sad thing is, judging by the recent past, this was not an unreasonable expectation. A third of Democrats wish that Trump had been killed at Butler. The Luigi fan base just keeps growing. If the Democrats actually care to tackle political violence, the left needs to stop blaming the victim and own up to the fact that it is responsible for inculcating a culture of violence that targets the right. Joining me now is EPA Administrator Lee Zeldin, a former congressman and New York gubernatorial candidate, and actually himself a victim of political violence. Welcome, Administrator Zeldin. Thank you so much for joining me. So I wonder if we might start by reminding our audience of what happened to you when you were actually attacked on stage at a campaign event in 2022. Let's play that.
14: This is our last stand for New York. And there's only one option.
13: Now, thank God you were unharmed by that. But that was a very prescient moment looking back on it, wasn't it?

0: they realized that the label wasn't working, and eventually all you are left with is that next level of saying, okay, we're out of words, now we have to start actually confronting our political opposition, and we've seen that to the extreme in the last decade, and it's only gotten worse.
1: That's so well put. The president has been very gracious about the Secret Service, but, you know, we now have this slowed down video of how Cole Allen managed to blow past all of these armed people. I am very angry about that. I watched the video and it just boils my blood that our president was so close to danger. What was your reaction to it?
0: Yeah, I was just sitting a couple tables away from the president when it went down. A lot of members of the cabinet were there, as well as the president and the first lady and the vice president and a couple of thousand others. It hits so close to home when you immediately think of what happened in Butler, mm-hmm. What almost happened on the golf course in South Florida, where another assassin targeted the president. What he is sacrificing to serve as president right now, with the way this radicalized left does want him dead, really is just a shocking reminder last Saturday at what should have been a pleasant dinner. Where people are coming together as a country, and that immediately went south right after the national anthem was played.
1: Mm-hmm. Now, you had your own very viral moment this week at a hearing with Connecticut Representative Rosa DeLauro, which really exemplifies the kind of toxic nature of so much of our political discourse. Let's play that and we'll get your reaction.
2: That's really important. As a member of Congress, Loper Bright says that we as an agency don't have the authority to get creative if Section 202 of the Clean Air Act.
3: No, but you don't have, excuse me, you do not have the right to say climate change does not exist, that it's a hoax, and that's where this administration is coming from.
2: I understand you're upset that you don't know what Loper Bright is. Do you know what the major policies doctrine is?
3: I'm upset because...
2: You know what the major policies doctrine is? You're a member of Congress. You should know.
3: Well, you have moved from someone who defended the environment to all of a sudden...
2: I'm very defensive about not knowing the two biggest landmark Supreme Court cases of the last year regards to your question.
1: It was such an amazing moment because you just kept your cool and kept presenting the facts. And I think that this sort of, the facts versus the hysteria on the left, like, that is the political moment we are in right now.
0: Yeah, I was asked the question about why we decided to rescind the 2009 endangerment finding. It's really the heart of the question that was getting asked. And my answer is that we have to follow the law. Basically, the question was asking about wanting us to fight global climate change. And in following the law, I have to read the Clean Air Act, Section 202, which doesn't mention fighting global climate change. And something very important happened the last few years. The Supreme Court decided a case called Loper Bright overturning the Chevron doctrine. So previously, if you're running a federal agency, you can get creative in interpreting a law. You can look at a law and say, well, the law doesn't say I can't, so I guess therefore I can. That was happening all the time at agencies. But now we have to follow the best reading of the law. So I'm just responding to the question saying I'm going to follow the law. Section 202 of the Clean Air Act doesn't mention anything about fighting global climate change. Loper Bright says I have to follow the best reading of the law. And then mentioning the major question doctrine with West Virginia versus EPA, that point is that when an agency is going to put forth trillions of dollars of regulation, maybe that's something that Congress should be debating and voting on through elected representatives as opposed to rogue, unelected bureaucrats heading agencies. And that was another Supreme Court decision. So I wasn't making this stuff up. Mm-hmm. I'm just citing the actual statute and recent Supreme Court decisions and saying I'm going to follow the law.
1: So the president has been incredible on the energy front. There's been this sort of drill, baby, drill, which has really insulated us from much higher gas prices, even though they're high now because of the war in Iran. There was a call this week with Delta's CEO, which was very controversial because he said that even when gas comes down, they don't plan to bring down the prices. We're seeing now, I think, a return of the kind of greedflation that we saw during the pandemic. The president had a huddle this week with oil executives. Do you think this came up? And what can the president do to combat greedflation and to help the American people at

0: pump.
1: Well, I'll tell you, as EPA administrator, deregulation. What happened in 2023 and 2024, pursuing this notion that in order to protect the environment, you have to target entire sectors of our energy economy to go out of existence, targeting reliable, durable baseload power. That was what was happening in 23 and 24. And then we inherited these decisions that were made. We're supposed to decide whether or not to defend them in court. President Trump comes in, declares a national energy emergency, creates a National Energy Dominance Council. And at EPA, we're doing more deregulation in 1 year than entire federal governments have done in the past across every federal agency combined across all presidencies. And that's just about fixing this, both protecting the environment and growing the economy. Now, if anyone's listening, they're saying, well, you're the head of the EPA. Absolutely. And that's why we are most proud that on the one-year anniversary of President Trump's term in office, we released a list of our top 500 pro-environment actions from that first year. We don't have to choose one or the other as a country. Very proudly, we choose both.
0: That is so well said. In the 30 seconds we have left, this week, they found huge deposits of lithium in Appalachia. Lithium, of course, being a crucial component in EVs, crucial to the future. What does this mean for America and especially for the Heartland?
1: Being able to reduce our reliance on China, being able to reduce our reliance on foreign sources, critical minerals, rare earth, from extraction through processing needs to be ramped up inside the United States. You hear a lot about unleashing energy dominance. We also care about batteries and magnets and chips and semiconductors. And when we have these own resources within our own country, we should not only be extracting them here, we should be processing them here, and we should do it proudly, knowing that we tap into these resources so much better for our environment than so many other countries elsewhere around the world. This was a great find. We should be tapping into these sources.
0: Administrator Zeldin, God bless and protect you. Thank you so much for joining me.
1: Great to be with you.
0: Secretary Pete Hegseth sparring with Democrats over the rising cost of the Iran war. Hegseth calling the grilling gotcha questions. Were they? You can probably guess. I'll show you why.
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9: Welcome back to the show. Joining me now for reaction to my interview with Lee Zeldin is Peter Schweitzer, author of The Invisible Coup and president of the Government Accountability Institute. Peter, thank you so much for being here. Mr. Zeldin ended by invoking China. A big part of the current administration's goals is to restore the United States to energy dominance. And a lot of that is coming, I believe, at the expense of China. Tell us how you see this.
10: Yeah, no, I think you're exactly right. I mean, Donald Trump is really the first president, I would argue, since Ronald Reagan, who has a grand strategy, which means he has a larger view of our competition with our chief rival. For Ronald Reagan, it was the Soviet Union. For Donald Trump, it's China. And if you look at a lot of the actions that he is taking, whether it's tariff policy, whether it's Venezuela, whether it's Iran, there's a common thread. All of those lead to China in some way. And I would argue his actions have really damaged China in a major way. Energy dominance is certainly a component of that. Mm-hmm. And China is reeling. And I think it's going to be a big factor when the president goes to China in just a couple of weeks.
9: Mm-hmm. This week, one of the big headlines was the UAE pulling out of OPEC. Explain to our audience why that is so significant.
10: Well, this is vital. The UAE is doing this primarily for their own national interests. They were having to curtail their oil production, their energy production, to meet the OPEC quotas. And it just didn't make sense. What this has done is really created the first major rupture in OPEC in a very, very long time. It's going to be good for the global energy markets. It's more competition, less restriction by OPEC. And you match the UAE's action with the rising domestic production in the United States. You have an energy market that is now dominated by the United States and its allies, or at least its friends. This is, again, to the detriment of China and to our competitors. Even Russia is caught in this now because Russia would try to negotiate agreements with OPEC on energy production. That will no longer be the case now that the UAE has been able to back out.
9: So this seems so clear when you lay it out like that, but the American people are somehow not buying it. The war in Iran, unbelievably unpopular. The president's approval ratings, very low. Why is this so hard for people to understand that this is a very America first agenda?
10: Well, I think part of it is, look, we live in a news cycle. You live in this news cycle where it's immediate, right? We want to know immediately what's going on. There's an uptick in prices. That is bad. The bottom line is this. The consensus of all the experts, people like David Albright, who's been covering Iran nuclear program for a very long time, is Iran was 3 to 6 months away from acquiring a nuclear weapon. And we are ostensibly a superpower. Can we not deal with the consequence for a few months months of disruptions and increase in energy prices to accomplish a vitally important national security goal, which is to prevent Iran from getting nuclear weapons. If we can't do that, I would say we might as well fold up our tents and go home. So it's really looking, I think, medium and long term. And I do think that the American people will appreciate it. Same thing during the Cold War. They didn't like a lot of things that Reagan did, but sure, they loved it when the final results came, and they championed him because of that. And I think we're going to see the same case when it comes to Donald Trump.
9: This exact question came up in a fiery exchange between Congressman Ro Khanna and Pete Hegseth, Secretary of War. Let's have that.
3: You know how much it will cost Americans in terms of their increased cost in gas and food over the next year because of the Iran war?
11: I would simply ask you what the cost is of an Iranian nuclear bomb.
3: I'm going to give you that opportunity.
11: I would simply ask you what the... You're playing gotcha questions about domestic things. I'm not...
3: You're saying it's a gotcha question to ask what it's going to be in terms of the increased cost.
11: Why won't you answer what it costs to prevent Iran from getting a nuclear bomb?
9: What I find so funny about this exchange is not only that in 2022, gas was much higher under Joe Biden and Ro Khanna had no problem with it, but that Ro Khanna himself, let's pull this up, has a net worth of $230 million, represents one of the richest, if not the richest, congressional districts in America, Silicon Valley, is one of the top congressional stock traders. And he's sitting here sort of concern trolling over the cost of gas as if his constituents or himself ever feels that, while they had no problem with, you know, the war in Ukraine, which drove costs, especially at the pump, much higher.
10: Yeah, you're exactly right. And of course, the war with Ukraine happened because of American weakness. Russia did not go into Ukraine when Donald Trump was president. They went when Joe Biden was president. Gas prices were higher. What Donald Trump is doing is trying to deal with a problem before it gets much, much, much worse. Imagine if Iran announces they have multiple nuclear weapons and the world has to try to deal with it. It's tragic what we're having to deal with now, the risk to our allies, the risk to our fighting men and women. But this is the best option given the challenge that we're facing. And I think history will show that down the road.
9: Yeah, I mean, I think it's very much to the president's credit. He knew this was a political risk and he still took it. Is this going to cost the GOP the midterms?
10: It might, but I don't think it's going to be exactly the way people are tailoring it to be. I think by the fall, people are going to have a clearer picture. The situation in the Middle East is going to be stabilized. But yes, you have to deal with the short-term political implications. But to everybody who says that Donald Trump is an unprincipled politician who's just trying to cater to the masses, this is yet another example of it's not the case. He's said since the 1980s, Iran cannot have a nuclear weapon. Hillary Clinton has said it. Barack Obama has said it. Donald Trump is the only one to step up and actually deal with it based on solid intelligence that everyone pretty much concurs is accurate, that they were 3 to 6 months away from acquiring weapons. So he's taken this action as great political risk to himself. He should be rewarded for that, not penalized because he's trying to do the right thing.
9: Peter Schweitzer, please come back very, very soon. God bless you and protect you. And thank you so much for joining us.
10: Thanks for having me.
9: What is the direction of the Democratic Party? Is it backing Hamas? Is it Nazi tattoos? Turns out it's both. We will dive into that next.
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9: To the show, it was a big week for progressives in Maine and in Michigan. Far-left Democratic candidates got a big boost. In Michigan, Mallory McMorrow has been running against the far-left Abdul El-Sayed in the Senate primary. El-Sayed has campaigned with the pro-theft, pro-political murder, anti-American Twitch streamer Hassan Piker. And El-Sayed himself has said that Israel is no better than Hamas. McMorrow was more to the center, and the two have been neck and neck. But this week, old tweets from McMorrow's surfaced in which she defended coastal elites and made fun of Michigan, even fantasizing that the U.S. amicably broke off from Middle America. The tweets will no doubt give El-Sayed a leg up in the primary. And over in Maine, you had moderate Janet Mills running against progressive Graham Plattner, the man who got a Nazi skull and crossbones tattoo 20 years ago, which he only thought to cover up this year when it was exposed by his opposition. He's also blamed women for being raped, among other controversial Reddit posts. Well, Mills dropped out this week, leaving Plattner the last man standing against Republican Susan Collins. Is this what's left of the Democratic Party? Hamas to the left of me, Nazis also bizarrely to the left, and here I am stuck in the middle with you. Here to discuss is the great Evan Barker, former Democratic strategist and author of Nothing Left. Evan, what the heck?
0: You know, it's so funny, Bhatia. People like Graham Platner and Hassan Piker, they are absolutely being held up by the AOC, Mamdani, Bernie wing of the party. These people are usually leading the cancellation campaigns. Totally. But for some reason, they are willing to overlook so much with both of these guys. And I think it really proves that for them, it's not about principle. It's always just been about the weaponization of power. And that's what we're seeing play out right now in the Democratic Party. The far left progressives are rising, they're ascendant, and they are starting to take over the establishment and lead the power.
1: It's so crazy to me that the same people who canceled Elon Musk for waving, claiming that this was a Nazi salute, are now literally throwing their weight behind a man with an actual Nazi tattoo that he had for 20 years.
0: Yeah, I mean, Graham Platner, he's such an interesting guy. Like, I just don't really even know what to make of him because nothing about his story really makes sense. I mean, he's wearing this working class costume. At the same time, I think his grandfather was a famous elite architect. He went to fancy boarding and prep schools. He vacationed all over Europe after high school. I mean, this guy did not have any sort of working class background. He's simply putting on a costume and pretending to be working class while still not differentiating himself at all from the modern Democratic Party. He has all the same out-of-step views on immigration, policing, identity politics. Like, he is basically a carbon copy of the establishment that he says that he's going up against.
1: That is so well put, because of course we want younger, more vigorous working class candidates in the Senate, just not ones that are faking or have Nazi tattoos. And meanwhile, in Michigan, you've got this guy who's just palling around with Hassan Piker, who glorifies political violence, glorifies murder, says that Israel is actually worse than Hamas. This is now establishment Democratic Party politics?
0: It is. I mean, it's just crazy. Like, Michigan is not Brooklyn, right? So, my family lives in Missouri. I just know that there's no way that they would vote for Abdul pairing off with a guy who says it's okay to steal. Like, that's just antithetical to their American values. Mm-hmm. Even though they might like some things about his policies, like, you know, Medicare for all, for instance, wanting to guarantee that they have health care, it sort of gets drowned out by all of this other bizarre stuff. Mm-hmm. And I just don't understand this about progressives.
1: Yeah, and it seems like this is going to keep going until, you know, someone like Susan Collins wins, which we don't even know that she will. All right, I have to get your take on this. You raised $50 million for the Democrats, and you sort of exited the party in a blaze of glory during Kamala Harris's last coronation. The polling now shows that among Democratic primary voters, Kamala Harris is once again the favored candidate. Now, I can tell you who's very excited to see this. It's the Republicans. Is she going to be the nominee in 2028, Evan?
0: The short answer is yes. I mean, wow. I've actually been predicting this for a little while, Bhatia, since April of 2025, I think I said. Wow. I think Kamala Harris is most likely to be the nominee. Sure, I could be surprised, but she has the most name ID. She's making the fundraising rounds, and she's been building a case saying she just didn't have enough time. So I think the most likely scenario, as crazy as it sounds, is that Kamala Harris might actually be the nominee for Democrats again in 2028.
1: And there's nobody who can sort of say, we already tried this and it didn't really go very well?
0: People might try to say that. There could be a few people like me that try to say that. But I still think it sounds crazy, but I think it's the most likely scenario at this point.
1: Evan Barker, we would not know what to do without you or what to think. God bless and protect you. Thank you so much for joining us.
0: Thank you.
1: Coming up, President Trump's approval is up among black voters. We'll break down the polling and what this could possibly mean for the GOP moving forward.
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37: The shutdown at the Department of Homeland Security is now over. I'm Jackie Coppell, Washington correspondent. On Thursday, the House of Representatives passing a bill to fund all of DHS, except for ICE and Customs and Border Protection. The bill's passage comes after the Senate first approved the legislation in late March. Republican House leadership, however, did not hold a vote on the bill for more than a month, citing the lack of immigration enforcement funding. Democrats supported this bill because of those carve-outs, wanting more oversight and reforms over immigration agencies. Republicans, however, still looking to fund these two agencies in budget legislation passed by the House on Wednesday night as part of a separate process. All this comes after DHS was shut down for 76 days, leading to those long lines at America's airports. President Trump has requested the legislation to fund ICE and CBP on his desk by June 1st. I'm Jackie Coppell, and this is the News Nation Political Minute.
1: Welcome back to the show. CNN had some new polling showing President Trump maintaining the gains he made with black voters in 2024, and then some. Democrats' edge among black voters dropped from 63 points in Trump's first term to 51 in his second, their smallest lead since 2006. Trump's approval with black voters rose from 12% to 16%. This doesn't just fly in the face of the narrative about Trump's cratering support and splintering coalition. It's also proof that a new Supreme Court decision about Louisiana is truer to who we are as a nation than the hysterical opposition from the Democrats. This week, the Supreme Court struck down a Louisiana congressional map that sought to create a second majority black district. The court ruled that the Democrats had used race, which is unconstitutional, wrote Supreme Court Justice Samuel Alito in his opinion. The Democrats argued the opposite, that the majority black district was meant to protect the chosen candidates of black voters, not to discriminate based on race. But their argument implied that black voters need their own district because they always vote for Democrats. That's the narrative that Trump's polling destroys. In an age in which President Trump got a historic 25% of black men to vote for him, in which the GOP seems to be holding on to this new, albeit small, margin, the Supreme Court is right. Being black should not be synonymous with being a Democrat, at least not in the eyes of the law. The nation is moving toward a more race-neutral legal framework, with the Supreme Court leading the way. Michael LaRosa, former advisor to FLOTUS Jill Biden, and Malik Abdul, Republican strategist, join me now to discuss. Thank you both so much for being here. All right, Malik, let me start with you. Let's start with the CNN polling. What did you make of that?
0: It really wasn't surprising to me at all. And it reminds me of what happened in 2024 when Donald Trump and Republicans overall saw an uptick with the black vote. People were surprised. If you go back to even 2018, Republicans have been making inroads with black voters at the state level. When Brian Kemp, his reelection in 2022, he actually did better than he did against Stacey Abrams the first time. You have voters like governors like Mike DeWine out of Ohio, who won 32% of the black vote. So some of this stuff has already been happening at the state level. The question is, for all of us, should be, what does that look like during the midterm year in November when Trump is not on the ballot?
1: Great question. Michael, the Democrats are going absolutely nuts about this Supreme Court decision.
2: Yes.
1: What did you make of the hysterical reaction?
2: It was expected. I knew that leadership and the DCCC, the political infrastructure of the Democratic Party, was very worried about this decision and what it would mean for the map. I don't think it's going to have that much of an effect on the outcome of the election this year. It will clearly have an impact on the maps in 2028. At the same time, I'm not a huge fan of engineering maps for outcomes. I'd much rather have communities represented in a fair and transparent way, and not, you know, particularly shutting out any group, particular group. So to me, it makes sense, but now it's time to figure out how to sell our ideas and not just sell our ideas based on rigging maps.
1: Right. Go and fight for those voters. And by the way, same message to the Republicans in Virginia.
2: Absolutely.
1: You know, have better ideas.
2: Yeah, I'm not a fan of drawing maps by race or politics.
1: Right.
2: Anything that's pre-engineered is not necessarily very small-d democratic to me.
1: Very well put. Malik, I wanted to ask you, there's a clip going round from Wesley Hunt, a black representative in a majority white district. He was asked, why are there not more black Republican elected officials? And he said, well, I don't care about the race. It doesn't matter to me. I'm not here because I'm a black man. I'm here because I'm the best person in the race. Do you agree with that? Or would you rather see more elected officials on the right from minority communities who are traditionally associated with Democrats?
0: I agree with him on the last part, is that he's not there because he's black. He's there because he's the most qualified person in the race. I disagree with him on not wanting to see more representation with black people. And I don't think, and we often have these discussions when it comes to black or white, but whether you are a woman, whether you are Catholic, whether, you know, name whatever your particular identity is, you would like to see more people represented who think like you, who feel like you. It doesn't mean that you agree on everything. And I do believe that with a party, especially with the Republican Party being at such a disadvantage when it comes to black voters particularly, it is incumbent upon us to seek opportunity to not just bring black voters into the poll, into the fold, but also seek out aid in black political candidates. Because at the end of this cycle, we will only have one black member of Congress. And that's not a good selling point.
1: No, I totally agree. On the other hand, it does seem like the Democrats have taken these voters for granted, have offered them very little by way of fighting for them because they had such high margins in the past.
2: Yeah, I also think that black voters are not any different than any of the other voters who have soured on the Democratic brand nationally. You know, they see the same things. There's a general sense of a lack of common sense when it comes to cultural issues, a lack of urgency and need for public safety issues. And I think all voters of all stripes see through that. And I think that's going to be a problem until Democrats start addressing those issues more clearly for everyone. Not just black voters, but I understand why. I mean, the shift should be a wake-up call for Democrats, for sure. That's a big shift.
1: And dare I say, people like Abdul El-Sayed and Graham Platner are not going to help their case with minority voters who tend to be more conservative. All right, I want to switch gears here. Melania Trump is really having a moment right now. She was very front and center during the royal visit. Jimmy Kimmel told a kind of awful joke about her last week, saying that she has the glow of an expectant widow just days before President Trump was somebody tried to kill him again. Malik, what do you make of this? Melania tweeted out that ABC should fire Jimmy Kimmel because of the joke that he told. Do you think that she's currently kind of coming out of her shell and that we're going to see more from First Lady Melania? Or do you think that this is kind of a one-off?
0: I think this is like the jacket all over again. I can't remember the jacket that she wore. I can't remember the inscription that was on the jacket. We're seeing more of that. And if you think about it, this is much different than what we heard. What we initially heard is that Melania, because of Barron, they would be spending more time in New York. So, but that hasn't happened at all. And I do think that she is stepping into her own. And, you know, I think that she's just done a fantastic job. I had the opportunity to see her and the king and queen on Tuesday, along with Donald Trump, too. But it was great seeing them at the welcoming ceremony Tuesday at the White House. That was just a great moment. And I just love what she does when it comes to bringing people into the White House and the new, like, beehive or whatever that is that she's doing. I love that, too.
1: Michael, you worked with Dr. Jill Biden, the former First Lady. How do you see the comparison between the two of them?
2: So First Ladies have this sort of hidden soft power that they can use if they choose to use it. And what I have found really fascinating about Melania Trump this time around is that she's really choosing to use her platform. She's not wasting it. She's taking more chances. She's taking more risks. And really exercising sort of the bullhorn of her platform. You saw this with the Epstein press conference she held. She's twice now gone to the Hill to lobby and advocate. And we couldn't get Dr. Biden to do that, even though she probably had the most experience with Congress more than any other spouse in history, and she didn't want to go to the Hill. So I've been really impressed by Melania this time around. And look, First Ladies have pressured the private sector in other ways. We did when it came to hiring military spouses. The private sector, Michelle Obama, pressured the private sector, grocery stores and big food, to change their products and to get prices down. The First Lady clearly has an issue with some of the rhetoric coming out of Jimmy Kimmel. And it's not unusual for her First Ladies to highlight these cultural concerns. So I get it. I'm not as freaked out the way other people are saying it's the end of democracy and it's, the First Lady telling the government telling the private sector what to do or taking away free speech. That's not what it is at all.
1: That is so interesting that Jill Biden did not want to go to Congress and advocate for her causes. I did not know that. Malika Abdul and Michael LaRosa, God bless and protect you both. Thank you so much for joining me. Coming up, Simone Biles is spiraling. Her issue? The cost of getting red carpet ready. 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That's next.
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8: Simone Biles down. The Olympic gymnast, worth an estimated $25 million, is outraged that it costs so much to glam yourself up these days.
9: So I just recently had a red carpet event with the stylist fee, hair and makeup team. My grand total, yeah, $22,000. Actually, $23,000. Is that normal? But baby, if that's normal, and I get inflation, like I get prices these days have gone up, but if that's the new norm, y'all can have it. Y'all will never see me at another event.
8: How dare those makeup artists and hairstylists try to make a living? How dare they charge Simone Biles so much money? Don't they know who she is? How the world will suffer if this multimillionaire has to pay so much for glam that she decides to stay home? Truly, what has the world come to when someone worth millions of dollars has to pay a living wage? Truly, the world has gone to seed when someone of Simone Biles' means is expected to share some of her immense wealth with the people who make her look good. They should do it for free, or at least for cheap. The real outrage here is not that it costs so much to make her look good, but that Biles both paid it and then complained about it. If there's one thing that's worse than a clueless, out-of-touch gazillionaire, it's a cheap one. Thank you so much for joining us. It's been an honor to have you. May God bless and protect you and the United States of America.
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17: There's a massive search underway for two missing U.S. service members in Morocco. This as President Trump reviews a new proposal from Iran. I'm Laura Engel in New York, and it's time for News Nation Live. Okay, so we've got two U.S. service members vanishing during military exercises involving 7,000 troops in Morocco. The Moroccan army saying that they went missing near a cliff. We've got the latest on the search. And the UK military reporting an attack on a bulk carrier near the Strait of Hormuz off the coast of Iran. The crew is safe, but they are warning all other ships to proceed with caution. This as Iran gives the U.S. 30 days to end its blockade on the strait. Trump spoke to reporters about a new peace plan and warning new strikes are possible with all this.
18: Have you worked on the proposal that Iran has?
19: No, I haven't. I'm looking at it up here.
18: You're looking?
19: Yeah. I'll let you know about it later. They told me about the concept of the deal. They're going to give me the exact wording now. Yeah.
18: Could you start military strikes on targets?
19: Well, I don't want to say that. I mean, I can't tell that to a reporter. If they misbehave, if they do something bad, but right now, we'll see.
17: Trump casting doubt on the new Iranian proposal, saying on Truth Social, he can't imagine that it would be acceptable and that they have not yet paid a big enough price for what they have done to humanity over the last 47 years. Trump also revealing he's pulling out more than 5,000 troops from Germany as he clashes with their chancellor. And today marks 6 months until the midterm elections, and the battle for congressional control is on. Democrats fight to win back the House. Vice President J.D. Vance stumping for Republican Congressman Zach Nunn in Iowa this week. Will this economic push be enough to sway voters? Plus, the fallout from the Spirit Airlines shutdown is ramping up. We'll break down the backlash. More on why Spirit failed. And history being made in a thrilling victory. Did you watch it? At the 152nd Kentucky Derby, as Golden Tempo surged across the finish line. As Sherry Devo becomes the first female trainer to win the iconic Kentucky Derby, her message for women in sports. This year's Derby turning into a family affair as well, with jockeys and brothers Jose and Irad Ortiz taking the top two spots. What's in store? We've got the Preakness Stakes in Maryland in less than 2 weeks, and News Nation is tracking your top headlines with team coverage. The Hill's Corey Smith live from Washington, D.C., Marcus Espinoza at Liberty International Airport in Newark, and first, we've got Robert Sherman on the ground live in Tel Aviv, monitoring everything in the Middle East. Robert, what's the latest there?
12: Hey there, Laura. Well, as the president has a choice to make on Iran's latest proposal, there are new tensions in the Strait of Hormuz and those key waterways at this hour, with the UK Maritime Trade Operations Center saying that the master of a bulk carrier reported being attacked by multiple small craft just off of the coast of Iran. There have been a number of attacks that have been reported since the beginning of these operations against Iran, but now this attack being reported to British maritime officials. We've also gotten word just a short while ago of another incident just off of the coast of the United Arab Emirates, which is suspicious activity. That could be anything, but it's certainly out of the ordinary when it comes to what is to be expected on those waterways during a peaceful situation. The present moment, of course, anything but. But the United States Navy is expected to maintain that blockade there in the Strait of Hormuz, stopping ships from going in and out. 49 of them have been redirected already, according to Central Command. Several ships have been boarded and seized in the Middle East as well as the Indo-Pacific over the recent weeks as well, with Treasury Secretary Scott Bessent saying this is their economic pressure lever on Iran, and they believe it's having an impact.
13: We are suffocating the regime, and they are not able to pay their soldiers. This is a real economic blockade. We have upped the pressure on anyone trying to remit money into Iran to help the IRGC.
12: Iran in recent days has been more publicly acknowledging of the strain that the blockade is placing on their country, now hitting against the U.S. naval action again, with a new statement here from their Ministry of Foreign Affairs spokesperson saying the President of the United States has openly described the unlawful seizure of Iranian vessels as piracy, brazenly boasting that we act like pirates. This was no verbal slip. It was a direct and damning admission of the criminal nature of their actions against international maritime navigation. The international community, UN member states, and the UN Secretary General must firmly reject any normalization of such blatant violations of international law. As Iran has put a new proposal on the table, the president has acknowledged that he's not very optimistic that Iran can come all the way on getting a deal done. He said that multiple times over recent days. With the IRGC coming out today saying they are prepared to return to military action, and they claim that they've informed the Pentagon that there's a deadline for the U.S. Navy to lift its blockade or else. Laura?
17: All right, Robert Sherman, live for us from Tel Aviv. Thank you so much. And the midterm elections are 6 months out. We're counting it down. President Trump's sweeping agenda and legislative control on the line for Republicans, while Democrats try to capitalize on the president's sliding approval ratings. Joining us now from Washington, D.C. is the host of Sunrise on the Hill. We've got Corey Smith. Hi, Corey. What's the latest?
14: Good afternoon from Washington, D.C., where all's pretty quiet. Congress currently on recess right now, so hundreds of lawmakers have left the Hill and they're headed to the campaign trail. 6 months from now, we're going to be on the edge of our seats watching News Nation election night coverage to see whether the balance of power in Washington has indeed shifted. Now, as you mentioned, recent polling suggests Democrats have the momentum, and it's not just the president's sliding numbers. According to the latest generic congressional ballot from Emerson, Democrats currently hold a 10-point lead over the GOP, 50-40. But there's that 10% of undecided voters out there just waiting.

0: like Alaska, Iowa, Ohio, heck, maybe even Texas, given the brutal Republican primary that is still going on there. So what issue is likely to get either party over the line? We've been talking about it already. It is the economy, because whether it's affordability, housing prices, gas prices, the war in Iran, everything comes back to pocketbook issues right now. Take a listen to Congressman Corey Mills, Republican from Florida.
1: We must get oil prices down. We must get consumer prices down. We have to look at housing affordability and availability. We have to continue deportation of criminal migrants. We have to go ahead and look at what the campaign promises are as we've continued to deliver them. And a stronger economy is the way to do that.
0: Now, Laura, you and I have been doing this long enough to know that conventional wisdom says the party in power usually does not fare well in the midterms. Republicans hoping they can buck that trend come November.
2: That's right. And it's going to be so exciting. And I'm so glad that you mentioned it. We'll be, of course, following it and doing it all night long when we get to that date. Thank you so much, Corey Smith. Appreciate your reporting. Meanwhile, thousands of travelers reeling from Spirit Airlines shutting down. We have been following this all weekend long. Let's get to News Nation's Marcus Espinoza live from Newark Liberty International Airport with the latest on Spirit Airlines shutting down. All right, Marcus, yesterday you were reporting and you were talking to people who showed up and were expecting to get on a flight and, you know, were turned around. What's happening now? And especially with all those workers now out of a job.
3: Hey, Laura, good afternoon. It's still so bizarre. So to my left is the old Spirit kiosk check-in area. It's completely deserted and empty. And then you can't quite see over my right shoulder, but there's still a Spirit sign there for departure. So the signage still has to be updated. It's just a bizarre world now. It's leaving a lot of people reeling here. Now the transportation secretary also worried about the fact that the fallout that could take place after this in the airline industry could be really tough to recover from. So there's a lot of things to consider here as well, especially for the laid off workers. But let's talk about first right now what the other airlines are doing to try to step up. So airlines including Delta, United, JetBlue, and Southwest are now offering resources like capped rescue fares for stranded Spirit passengers, adding flights on high demand routes, and in some cases, reduced fares for rebooking options. But travelers must provide a Spirit confirmation number and proof of payment in order to access those fares. Now, officials are also urging passengers to make sure to save all the documentation you can, so the receipts and anything else to help you rebook. Some carriers also offering job interviews and travel assistance for displaced Spirit employees, as the closure is leaving about 17,000 employees without a job. Travelers are not the only ones scrambling. We're learning that federal officials working to manage the fallout, as lawmakers warn this really could have a much larger impact on competition and prices. Chairman of the House Transportation Committee, Sam Graves, says losing Spirit at a time like this is not good for American pockets.
4: It is going to hurt in the time being, and losing Spirit, you know, they're the largest low-cost airline that's out there, and it's going to have a huge impact on individuals and folks that, you know, were traveling here and there, and particularly going into, you know, vacation season.
3: Now, Democrats and Republicans already trying to place blame against each other for the failure here. Back in 2024, the Biden administration blocked a proposed Spirit and JetBlue merger. JetBlue wanted to buy Spirit for a little over $3 billion, but instead it was denied. That administration said it was a win for travelers, but now customers have one less choice here. Sean Duffy calling that failed merger a disaster and worse for customers. Senator Elizabeth Warren quick to fire back yesterday, saying that spiking fuel prices from Trump's war was the nail in the coffin for the twice bankrupted Spirit Airlines, and that Republicans are desperate to shift the blame from higher costs right now. So overall, we just have a big mess here, not to mention the fact that Spirit Airlines, they just built a brand new $200 million plus headquarters in Florida. That community is reeling from the job losses there. And then I've been seeing just really sad stories on social media of Spirit employees posting their last day of work, but having no clue that it was going to be their last day of work. So really just a lot of fallout from this as well. We'll see what happens with all the airplanes from Spirit as well. So a whole lot still to come in this story, but I still can't believe that it happened, Laura. And the way it unfolded yesterday was really remarkable as people were finding out about it, right?
2: Yeah. I mean, yesterday was wild. And I was actually just about to ask you, what happens to all those yellow airplanes? We still don't know, right?

0: No, we don't know yet, but more than likely other airlines will buy them. Obviously, they are ready to go for flight, and then I'm sure they'll have to be, you know, retrofitted to a different airline and whatever sort of standards they might have there. But they will certainly be bought, but everything's going to get liquidated. Spirit has to pay off their debt. That's what this is. They have to they have to sell their office space. They have to sell their properties. So this is all going to go towards paying that off, and then the rest is bankruptcy.
1: All right. Marcus Espinoza with that breakdown for us at Newark. Thank you so much. We'll get back to you. Also joining me now is News Nation contributor and Republican strategist Denise Gitchem. Thank you so much for being here. Always good to see you.
2: Great to see you.
1: I do want to talk about Spirit, but first let's talk about the bigger ticket, which is Iran right now. So let's talk about where we are with Trump casting doubt on Iran's new peace proposal. That's what we've been talking about all day, and saying that new strikes are possible. What do you make of it?
2: Yeah, I mean, I think it's important that he keeps all his options open, right? Saying that he's not satisfied or he doesn't really know if it's going to be a good thing or not is actually smart strategic messaging. The phrase is going to do a lot more work than it actually appears because it doesn't reject the offer per se, but it says, look, we'll consider it. It kind of anchors what they've given us now and said, that's a good starting point. Now let's move forward from there. And that's really smart negotiation. It's a page right out of his playbook.
1: You know, the State Department at this point has approved $8.6 billion in arms sales to several Gulf nations. We're watching that part of the story. There's all these moving parts. You know, what do you think that Trump's administration at this point should say to voters who want them to focus on domestic affordability, which is, of course, you know, the economy, instead of foreign wars? Because we're hearing about that huge budget for this.
2: Oh, yeah. I mean, that is a huge budget. And to be clear, we're making up for lost time. For decades, we have downgraded what we've invested in our military. So now we're paying the price. Eventually, it was going to happen. But if we don't pay, and I say this as a conservative, as a Republican, if we're not focused on the things that are existential for voters, which is affordability, really, what is the price of gas? What are the price of groceries? Then we're not doing our job to represent the American people. And the president knows that, which is why he went out in his first post White House correspondent assassination attempt, you know, dinner. His first stop was to talk about affordability in Florida. And, you know, he's got to do it. He knows that. But he does have about 30 more days before I think voters are really going to say no more. June is really in that just that midterm cycle when people really start paying attention. Mm-hmm. And as you see, we were at 4-year lows for gas prices before the Iran war happened. You saw what happened when, you know, some good news came out about the Straits of Hormuz. Oil plummeted $20, $30 a barrel. That can happen overnight. And it's kind of a whiplash thing that Americans are going to feel immediately in a good way when, you know, when this sort of conflict, whatever we want to call it, war or not, ceases.
1: Yeah, Denise, and also I want to bring you in on some of this breaking news that we just got just before the top of the hour to the new developments on the two service members missing in Morocco. We're all still trying to get information on this. Reuters reporting that the incident is not linked to terrorism and they likely fell into the ocean. I mean, they're over there on this training mission, right? And, you know, people are asking how the administration can ensure the safety of our service members. Of course, accidents are bound to happen here at home and overseas. But what do you make of what we're hearing out of Morocco?
2: Well, I'm relieved that it's not terrorism, right? We need friends, and hopefully we don't make more enemies in the midst of all that we're trying to do. And if terrorism was actually, in fact, the source, that'd be really bad geopolitically right now. So, yeah, it's really unfortunate. Remember, I don't remember if you remember, it was like maybe a year and a half ago, we were talking about the F-35 that got lost on a training mission in South Carolina. And I feel like these sorts of things come to the forefront, especially when we're paying attention to what our military is doing. But these are sort of the kind of accidents that happen all the time. You know, who knows why these service members fell into the ocean, but God bless them. We'll be praying for them and their families. Again, just grateful that the initial assessment is not terrorism.
1: Right. And we need to get more information, and we are getting that. We'll bring it to you throughout the day here at News Nation. And you mentioned June, you mentioned the midterms. And as we take a look at that, President Trump's disapproval rating at this point is reaching a new high. We're watching those numbers, 62%. That's according to the latest Washington Post poll. So what do you think? You know, does the Republican Party have to do, what does it have to do to win its key races and keep control of Congress in November? What kind of strategy would you be employing?
2: I'm not sure what the Republican Party can do separate from what Trump's approval ratings are. I mean, this party is completely tied to him. If he goes up, the party goes up. If he goes down, the party goes down. I think this November will be a referendum on how popular or unpopular Trump is. And then you have to realize that we're in the season where we're in the primary still in a lot of states. And so you're going to hear a lot of extreme rhetoric come out on probably both sides of the aisle, but especially what we're seeing on the left with Graham Plattner and all these sort of the Michigan Senate candidate. It's going to be interesting to see what Americans decide to do when they're actually faced with a binary choice. Do we want a socialist? Do we want somebody who said he's a communist in Maine over someone who's been a thoughtful, moderate Republican, you know, sometimes burn the side of the Republican Party, but someone who's done a really good job in Susan Collins? So these are the choices that ultimately will come down to the two people that are on the ticket. And Americans are going to have to decide if they can separate those two candidates from what President Trump is or isn't doing.
1: All right. Yeah, we're going to see how that goes. And while I have you, I've got to ask you about this business with Spirit Airlines declaring bankruptcy twice in 2024. We watched what happened yesterday with people showing up, not knowing what was going on. We had Secretary Duffy calling out the Biden administration for blocking the merger that might have saved this airline. Let's take a listen to that.
3: There was a proposed merger between JetBlue and Spirit, and Joe Biden and Pete Buttigieg, along with the Biden DOJ, decided that they did not want that merger to take place. And in this situation, history has judged the denial of the merger between JetBlue and Spirit through the Biden administration with a view that it was a massive mistake.
1: And then you got Senator Elizabeth Warren clapping back, posting on X, quote, JetBlue merger failed because a judge appointed by Ronald Reagan said the deal was illegal. So I need a quick answer for you on what you make of all of it.
2: Well, are Americans better off now than they were when Spirit Airlines was actually in business? I don't think so. I think what the Biden administration did was they kneecapped our already failing business. And the fact that gas prices have gone higher is just kind of that last the straw that broke the camel's back. So is there blame enough to go around? Yes. But if you kneecap somebody who's already sick, don't expect them to get up and start running just because they're, you know, they get a potential lifeline, which again was unfortunate. Couldn't happen. I'm sorry for all those people who were stranded. Let's get some serious primer on those yellow planes, though.
1: Right.
2: Man, that is rough. Good luck repainting those.
1: I hear you. All right. I always appreciate your perspective. News Nation contributor Denise Gitchen. We'll talk again soon. Thank you.
2: Thank you, Laura.
1: Okay. And authorities are arresting a man at Trump National Doral Golf Club in Miami, accusing him of getting physical with Secret Service. What they're now saying about the president's security and safety. Plus, President Trump pushing for the Golden Dome protection system here in the U.S. How this could lead to more job creation in the Lone Star State. We'll get to it coming up.
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2: The shutdown at the Department of Homeland Security is now over. I'm Jackie Coppell, Washington correspondent. On Thursday, the House of Representatives passing a bill to fund all of DHS, except for ICE and Customs and Border Protection. The bill's passage comes after the Senate first approved the legislation in late March. Republican House leadership, however, did not hold a vote on the bill for more than a month, citing the lack of immigration enforcement funding. Democrats supported this bill because of those carve-outs, wanting more oversight and reforms over immigration agencies. Republicans, however, still looking to fund these two agencies in budget legislation passed by the House on Wednesday night as part of a separate process. All this comes after DHS was shut down for 76 days, leading to those long lines at America's airports. President Trump has requested the legislation to fund ICE and CBP on his desk by June 1st. I'm Jackie Coppell, and this is the News Nation Political Minute.
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7: Put it down! Put it down! Put it down!
8: That is newly released body camera video that shows the tense moments before New York City police shot and killed a machete-wielding man inside Grand Central Subway Station. Authorities say the suspect had slashed three people when officers confronted him on a stairwell, repeatedly ordering him to drop the weapon. Police say the man refused, moved towards the officers with the blade raised, and told them to shoot him before detectives opened fire. The suspect later died at the hospital. Also this, authorities say a man was arrested at Trump National Doral Golf Club in Miami after getting physical with a Secret Service agent during a security screening. Now, officials say the suspect became disruptive, ignored commands, and then clashed with an agent before being taken into custody. The president was not at the property at the time, and this comes, of course, just a week after the separate high-profile security scare in Washington, D.C. at the White House Correspondents' Dinner, raising new questions about how threats are handled. President Trump saying he's reviewing a new Iranian proposal for a peace deal, but expressing doubt it's acceptable. The reported timeline Iran has put on the table and why Trump says he's not ruling out new strikes.
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8: Okay, we've got a live look at the Strait of Hormuz ship tracker as British maritime officials say a cargo ship has been attacked in the Strait of Hormuz off the coast of Iran. Vessels in the area are urged to transit with caution while an investigation is underway. This comes as Iran reportedly gives the U.S. a one-month deadline to make a deal for negotiations over the blockade. Here with us now is Dan O'Shea, retired Navy SEAL commander and former hostage negotiator. Great to have you on the program to talk about what we're seeing in real time right now, Dan. What do you think is the consequence of this attack?
26: Well, the Iranians have kept up strafing attacks with these small boats, these Boston Whaler skiff type vessels that have been really what's left of their entire Navy. We're enforcing a blockade. They are still trying to impede traffic in the region, yet the same token is they're getting no shipments in because of the blockade, and they're hampering the movement of 20% of the world's oil, which is why we've seen this increase in oil, a four-year high right now.
8: Yeah, and then we've got Axios reporting Iran has set this one-month deadline for negotiations on the Strait and end to the war in Israel and Lebanon, as well as a two-month deadline for negotiations over Iran's nuclear program. So a lot of deadlines on the table here. How likely is it that any of this is going to happen within that time frame? And also, do you think that the attack had anything to do with all of this?
26: Well, again, even though this has, quote unquote, been a 2-3 week ceasefire, the Iranians have been harassing shipment in the region. The U.S. has been enforcing the blockade, trying to open up the straits for overall traffic. But no one is really playing by the rules of this ceasefire. Israel is not either, with the strikes on Hezbollah targets in Lebanon. So, yes, it's a stated ceasefire. But the devil's in the details, not just in the fact that everyone's violating the tenets of the ceasefire, but even in this proposal that was rejected by Trump recently, the demands in that proposal are very unrealistic. They include all U.S. forces must leave all bases in the Middle East, U.S. and Israel stop attacking targets in Lebanon and Iran, and we're making demands about the nuclear threat, and they're not stopping that. So I don't think we're anywhere near close to seeing a resolution. And it's really just a war of words. And ultimately, who is going to blink first?
8: You know, we're also watching the entire area, right? We're watching all of the regions. And President Trump speaking out on the plans to withdraw troops from Germany. Take a listen to this.
0: We're going to cut way down, and we're cutting a lot further than 5,000.
8: All right. Is this the right move? What do you think?
26: Well, not only is Trump shooting a shot across the bow in Iran and the Middle East, he's done it to NATO. Trump, in his first administration, and now driving the point home that he's putting the onus of responsibility for security on NATO. In kind, in return, the lack of support from our NATO allies in this Iranian conflict. And so Trump is just, he's the bull in the China shop, but he's stating long undercurrent grievances the U.S. has had about the lack of NATO's ability to stand up to the plate, to man, put up the numbers in their troops and their equipment and their ability to honor the NATO commitment that the U.S. has shouldered largely the weight and the responsibility for over the last, 70-odd years.
8: And Dan, before I let you go, I've got to ask you really quick about these new developments on the two service members missing in Morocco. This is brand new information coming to us today. We are learning the incident is not linked to terrorism, and they likely fell into the ocean. So if you could, what kind of search operations do you think are going on right now? How's this going to go?
26: Well, it's a SAR mission, search and rescue mission. Mm-hmm. It was during an exercise. These sailors fell off. This sadly happens more often than not. It's very not always reported, but you're going to have helicopter assets looking for these sailors if they can get boats in the water. And they're literally stopping this exercise ongoing for the priority effort to get these two sailors back safely.
8: Well, yeah, we're hoping to have a better update here soon. Retired Navy SEAL Commander Dan O'Shea, thank you very much for joining us today. Appreciate you.
26: Thank you.
8: Thank you. And Israel has the Iron Dome, as you know, and soon the U.S. will have something similar, the Golden Dome. That's aimed at protecting the U.S. from any aerial threats. And Texas is the spot the Pentagon would like to build it. The Space Force is tapping nearly a dozen companies right now to develop the space-based inceptor of the Golden Dome, awarding contracts worth up to $3.2 billion. Now, several of those firms are based in Texas, bringing billions in federal defense spending, and then, of course, thousands of high-tech jobs to the state. News Nation national correspondent Xavier Walton has more.
1: For months now, President Trump has been bragging about the future of the Golden Dome, and Texas certainly has been listening, and they are primed and ready to play a major role in building it from the ground up. Here's an awesome animation of what it could look like in theory. Similar to Israel's Iron Dome, the Golden Dome, a massive missile defense shield concept designed to stop threats from space and the sky here in the United States. More than $3.2 billion alone going to the Lone Star State for early contracts. Texas-based SpaceX and defense giant Lockheed Martin are among the companies handpicked to help develop space-based missile interceptors. Now, the Space Force says these companies can build everything from rockets and radar to satellites and software, plus the defense systems at the heart of this project. Defense analysts say if the program expands, it means billions of more dollars and thousands of more jobs. The space-based defense network will have many layers that will work together from literally the ground up.
13: So we're going to need a terrestrial underlayer of radars and sensors and some shooters, but then a space-based should be like, I estimate about 70% of our investment should be in space for radar, for sensors, satellites, and then communications capabilities between satellites, a command and control system, and then effectors or missiles from space.
1: We're told the Golden Dome initiative, when fully operational, won't be until the mid-2030s when it's all said and done. As for cost, it could be estimated anywhere between $185 billion to upwards of $350 billion. Regardless, Texas is set to play a major role in building it from the ground up. In Dallas, Xavier Walton, News Nation.
8: All right, Xavier, thank you so much. And we've got more details unfolding surrounding the attempted attack on the Trump administration at the White House Correspondents' Dinner. How the suspect may have gotten through a key checkpoint before the incident happened. We'll talk about it coming up.
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19: Judge to remove him from suicide watch as he faces federal charges and is due back in court May 11th. All of it following new video that is raising serious questions about the security at the White House Correspondents' Dinner. Did you see it right there in that circle? This newly released video shows the suspect walking through the hotel hallway before turning into a side door, possibly a stairwell or restricted space. And as you watch closely, a canine unit crosses the hall. The dog appears to follow him inside, seemingly picking up a scent. Just seconds later, the handler pulls the dog away and they exit the frame. And then

0: you can see that the same suspect then moved back towards security and, as screening was wrapping up, ran past checkpoints armed with a gun. You can see the chaotic moment. Officers reacted quickly to stop the threat. Now officials are trying to figure out whether there were warning signs missed and if protocols were followed. Joining us now, founding member of the NYPD K-9 unit, Michael Gould, friend of the program and always who we want to talk to when we're talking about canines, because you've spent so many of your years training them and coming up with this program. So let's talk about the dog's behavior. What do you see when you watch this video?
1: Right, Laura. So I think this is going to be somewhat of a Rorschach test, because what I see and what maybe the general public or some of my colleagues in law enforcement see is opposite. I see the dog alerting to odor, as you quite correctly said, the odor of explosive substances, which could be shotgun shells or so forth. And then it appears that he pulled them off. It is my opinion that the dog is a hero in this case, because I think that changed the gunman's decision to run past the
0: right.
1: The magnetometers were actually taken down. This was already a secured scene for the most part. And this person premeditated it. His plan was probably to walk into the venue. But instead, the canine alerted to him. That officer may very well have asked him to step outside. We don't know if there was a conversation between him. That would be protocol. You pull the dog away, he alerts and indicates. You pull the subject, ask the subject to step aside, come out and interview him again, and then you would conduct your further investigation.
0: Yeah, I mean, we don't know if there was a conversation, to your point. I don't know if we can zoom in on that circled area again. But when you look at the dog's behavior, talk to us about that, because we see the canine handler pull him back. But what do you see with the dog's behavior?
1: Yeah, I believe the dog was alerting or indicating to the presence of an explosive substance.
0: And we can say that with a gun, right? Explosives, gun?
1: A gun, or a bigger quantity in this case. This is called a vapor trailing dog.
0: Yes, let's get into that.
1: Yeah. Okay, so these dogs are trained to detect odor emanating from a person, backpack bomber, or a person carrying explosives. Unobservable, minuscule organic compounds that emanate from explosives that the dogs are trained highly to do it. They're present in stadiums. They're present a lot. Rather than search a package, the dog is trailing and following the vapor trail or the wake, like a boat wake. Your scent is coming off
0: your
1: body.
0: That's a good way of putting it, yeah.
1: Like the wake of a boat. The dog gets into the plume, the scent plume, and that's what I saw this dog. He was in this scent plume. Mm. And then the handler, obviously his only other choice is to pull the dog back, and he's going to investigate this person further. It's my belief, whether he had a conversation or not, the dog's present altered this person's decision to take a shotgun out and run through the venue. There's really no other explanation if you think about it. This was premeditated.
0: Sure.
1: He looked at this place. If you look at him going in, he actually looked sideways out of the corner of his eye to see that the metal detectors are actually being deactivated. Mm-hmm. And I think the canine team, whether deliberate or not, was the hero in this situation.
0: Right.
1: And by all metrics, it was a success.
0: But listen, when we watch the video and we see the handler pull the canine back, that's where people have that question of, like, why didn't he just let the canine move forward and assess the threat further? Right. But you're saying that that's always the way it goes.
1: Well, that's typical. If you are in line at the TSA going through an airport, the attendant, the screener, is going to ask you to step out of line, step off queue, and talk to you over. I'd let you know, my dog is alerting to you. Do you have anything? And that, I believe, is what triggered him. So that was normal procedure. It looks, and I get it, from the untrained eye, it looked like he pulled the dog off. But these dogs are not Rin Tin Tin, and the police officer...
0: But he's walking away. That's the thing. He's walking away.
1: He's turning away, and I did notice that. But was it a question? And again, being the devil's advocate, did he say, sir, step over here, come out? Maybe not. Regardless of that, that triggered, in my opinion, the decision for the bad guy, the assailant,
0: right,
1: to run through. That makes no other sense to me.
0: Yeah, what doesn't also make sense, and we'll probably get some answers here hopefully soon, is we see the mags being disassembled.
1: Right.
0: During, you know, the event was still going on.
1: Right. On a different floor, I understand.
0: Right.
1: And, you know, in law enforcement, we talk about it's 95% boring, 5% terror. That's law enforcement, no matter what you're in.
0: Yeah.
1: And people do get complacent. And I'm not saying everybody becomes
0: complacent. Was there a failure here?
1: Well, no, I don't see a failure, because all the metrics, nobody got hurt.
0: Right.
1: And the safety of the president, that's the Secret Service job. There'll be after-action reports. We'll get audio, maybe. We'll get an explanation. But in my opinion, and I've done this, I've done this same situation 100 times at Ground Zero.
0: Yes.

0: Everyone did get shot. I mean, we do have somebody that was injured.
1: We did, but say, fortunately, it was through a bulletproof vest.
0: Right.
1: And law enforcement can never be 100%. Your safety is not 100% guaranteed. Mine isn't, nor is the president's. So, again, all metrics for me, this was an outstanding success. And I know some of my colleagues, we can always Monday night quarterback it.
0: Sure.
1: And there'll probably never be another presidential visit at this hotel again.
0: Right. And what will be interesting, too, is to get, hopefully there are cameras that were in that hallway where he came from, and we see more of that. So the video is excellent. And, you know, every time I have you on, we're talking about how canines are so important in law enforcement. And I'm sure that, you know, as you look at this, you want to see more canines involved.
1: Right. And I would like the public to understand them a little better, because we look at these things and we kind of Monday night quarterback. The dog is a piece of technology, highly trained to detect odorless substances. There's no technology that can duplicate what a dog does, by the way. So, yeah, it's amazing to me. I think that there's not 100% success, but it's certainly a 95% success.
0: Michael Gould, I'm so glad to have you on the show, and I hope you'll come back very soon.
1: Thank you so much
0: for being here today and in studio. We appreciate it.
1: Thank you.
0: And coming up next, Vice President J.D. Vance is setting out to visit a key battleground state. We'll tell you where he's headed and what other stories to keep an eye on this upcoming week. Stay with us.
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0: What a moment. History was made at the 152nd Kentucky Derby when Golden Tempo crossed the finish line first, making trainer Sherry DeVoe the first female trainer to ever win the race. She says this shows that women can do anything, and it is just the beginning.
15: It was a joke that I'm going to be a one and done, so, but now I think I'm going to have to do this again.
0: I love that. I love that. Golden Tempo entered the Derby as a long shot. The odds were 23-1, meaning he had roughly a 4% chance of winning. He was in last place for much of the race before a late surge to overtake his opponents. It was absolutely incredible to watch. And another first out of Churchill Downs as a pair of brothers took the top two spots. Jose Ortiz jockeyed Golden Tempo to victory, narrowly beating out his own brother, Irod Ortiz, who was riding on Renegade. Jose told reporters he wants his brother to achieve his dream of winning the Derby someday, but Saturday was his and Golden Tempo's day. And did you see this? Secretary of State Marco Rubio adding another skill set to his resume, DJ. White House Deputy Chief of Staff Dan Scavino posting this video on X saying, "Our great Secretary of State Marco Rubio DJs weddings too. Here he is in action tonight at a family wedding." It's all part of the long-running joke that Rubio wears many hats in the Trump administration, earning the moniker the Secretary of Everything. Meanwhile, Rubio will reportedly travel to Italy this week to meet with the Pope on Thursday. This is the first known in-person meeting between a U.S. official and the head of the Catholic Church since Leo became Pope last year. I still want to know what songs he was spinning. All right, News Nation is following another busy week ahead, bringing you coverage on all of your top stories. On Monday, Britney Spears set to be arraigned for DUI charges in California. The Ventura County District Attorney filing misdemeanor charges against the pop star after she was allegedly driving under the influence of drugs and alcohol. It's unclear if Spears will appear in person. Tuesday, Vice President Vance is set to visit Iowa, where he will tour a manufacturing plant. He will also deliver remarks along Republican Congressman Zach Nunn, who is running for re-election. Vance was set to appear at a Turning Point USA event in Iowa State University, but the event was canceled due to scheduling conflicts. And on Friday, a virtual hearing is scheduled in the case against Tyler Robinson, the man accused of killing conservative activist Charlie Kirk. The judge is set to give a decision on whether cameras will be allowed in the court during trial. Robinson's lawyers argue cameras should not be allowed over worry about slanted media coverage. Charlie Kirk's widow, Erica Kirk, is calling for cameras in the courtroom. So that's what we have ahead, and I will see you back here next weekend. All of our team will be here coming up on News Nation Live. We've got Anna Koyman queuing up. We'll see you soon.

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16: Well, I don't want to say that. I mean, I can't tell that to a reporter. If they misbehave, if they do something bad, but right now, we'll see. But, you know, it's a possibility that could happen, certainly.
1: Not impressed. The commander-in-chief is threatening new action against Iran if the regime misbehaves. Trump is currently reviewing their latest offer brought to the negotiating table. He's arguing Tehran has not yet paid a big enough price for their terror against the world. But Iran is standing firm. The foreign minister is now warning the country is ready for any path, whether it's diplomacy or aggression. And here at home, today marks 6 months until the midterm elections. Both parties are working to build and spread their messages to American voters. Vice President J.D. Vance is set to hit the campaign trail this week with Iowa Republican Congressman Zach Nunn in the Hawkeye State as Republicans look to keep the majority in Congress. Plus, passengers and workers are suffering the brunt of the shutdown of Spirit Airlines, leaving travelers stranded across the country.
17: I have somewhere to be that I scheduled weeks ahead of time, and you guys decided maybe 6-7 hours to cancel everybody's flight.
1: Well, good afternoon to you. I'm Anna Koyman here in New York City. It's Sunday, the 3rd of May, 1 o'clock on the East Coast, and this is News Nation Live. We do have News Nation team coverage on all our top stories today. Corey Smith is in our nation's capital, and Robert Sherman is live from Tel Aviv. Robert, we're going to start with you. Now, the United Kingdom is just reporting a cargo ship was attacked in the Strait of Hormuz off the coast of Iran. What are your sources telling you on this one?
18: Yeah, hey there, Anna. Well, there's new tensions in the Strait of Hormuz and those surrounding waterways at this hour, with British maritime officials saying that the master of a bulk carrier reported being attacked by multiple small boats just off of the coast of Iran. This happened just a short while ago here, and you see the alert that was just issued. This is the rough location of where this would have happened here. No injuries, so to speak of. There was also a separate incident that happened just west of the Strait of Hormuz, off of the coast of of the UAE in which that was listed as suspicious activity happening in that area there. So two separate alerts that we've been notified of from British maritime officials. It comes as the U.S. naval blockade has really created this as the pressure point for the global economy and the situation with Iran, with the blockade not going anywhere, according to the Pentagon, now turning around 49 ships, according to Central Command. Iran takes the most issue with this naval blockade and has even acknowledged this week the kind of economic impacts that it has had on them, saying that they have become intolerable economic strains, demanding that the U.S. naval blockade lift them. We've also heard from the IRGC here this evening, which says that they claim that they have given the Pentagon a deadline in which to lift that naval blockade, or else they say they're prepared to resume military action. But that being said, all parties here in the region, Israel, the United States, are saying they're ready to go if these talks fall apart. Anna?
19: And Robert, Trump also says he's reviewing Iran's proposal after saying he was not satisfied. Where do things stand on that?
18: Yeah, I mean, you've definitely noticed a shift in tone coming from the White House in recent days, where the president has said he's not certain if Iran is ever going to come all the way to a territory in which a deal would be satisfactory for them. Iran's latest proposal, according to what Iranian state media has put out, is that they're looking for this issue to be sorted within 30 days and then finalize an end to the war, not just extending the ceasefire, but outright ending the war. Their foreign ministry just spoke with state media a short while ago, saying that at this point, they have not had any nuclear negotiations, and they claim that they've received a response from the United States. So far, we've not heard anything of the kind from the White House. But the initial indications that you heard from the president here is that he does not like where Iran is. And there are some of these issues, such as the nuclear program, which are viewed as non-starters by the U.S., that they haven't seen Iran move enough on. Anna?
19: Yep, and we've heard from Rubio and Hegseth and Trump all saying that because the leadership there is so fractured, it's complicating negotiations right as well. News Nation's Robert Sherman live for us in Tel Aviv. Thank you so much. Stay safe. Thank you. All right, everybody, we're going to welcome to the show now. We have Republican North Dakota Representative Julie Federick. She's here. She's a member of the House Committee on Energy and Commerce. Thank you so much for joining us here on this Sunday.
20: Good afternoon, Anna. Thank you for inviting me.
19: All right. Well, the clock has run out. Despite the 60-day war powers deadline expiring, though, Hegseth and Trump say they do not need congressional approval to continue this war in Iran because of the ceasefire. Will you go on record with us today whether the president does need to consult with Congress?
20: So, first of all, stepping back a little bit to that question, Anna, what's the most important here is that the President Trump was clearly elected by a vast majority of Americans to make America stronger and safer, both at home and abroad. And this action is clearly a part of that. A nuclear armed Iran is very dangerous for America and for the rest of the world. So what's most important right now is we get behind the president to support him in finishing this action.
19: Okay, so that's a no. You don't think he does need congressional approval, or you do?
20: Well, he's working under the 60 days. If he came back, he could ask for another 30 days under that authorization. But I think what's most important is these actions can't be framed in a specific timeline, Anna, because Iran is watching and they are hoping that we lose the political will to see this through.
19: Okay.
20: So what we do need to do, whether it's through a formal AUMF or through just strong support through congressional oversight and other Republicans and Democrats getting behind and saying, we're united. We want the president to finish this action and to make sure that we don't have a nuclear armed Iran,
19: sure,
20: that they aren't allowed to help fund these terrorist organizations all over the world through proxies, and then we can open up the Strait of Hormuz.
19: All right, let's move on to this. The Atlantic is reporting that Vice President J.D. Vance is concerned that the Pentagon might be lower on ammunition stockpiles than they're leading on. Let's take a listen to what former National Security Advisor John Bolton had to say on News Nation.
0: Well, I don't think it's an imminent concern, but the big picture is absolutely right. Since the collapse of the Soviet Union, we have dramatically underspent on defense budgets. So we need a huge increase in the defense budget. Trump has proposed that for the next fiscal year. We need a lot of things, but mostly we need to get the arsenals back up.
19: All right, so the latest Secretary of War Pete Hegseth

0: the strongest defense in the whole world, and continue to carry that forward on behalf of the citizens of our country. But most importantly, we're just getting started on that appropriations process, and we have a lot of opportunity to find offsets to those spending increases in areas through rooting out waste, fraud, and abuse, through additional support for growth initiatives like we have already passed through the Working Families Tax Cuts Act. So I think it's a balance there of growth and spending cuts and targeted spending in areas where it's vital, like defense.
1: Yeah, look, nobody wants Iran to have a nuclear weapon. And again, we've got the former ambassador, John Bolton, saying we must increase the defense budget. But you know that this war with Iran is really unpopular with the American people, partially because of gas prices. But also, you know, we see our American service members there. And now the death toll is 13 American military service members are dead and more than 300 have been injured. How does all of this factor into how the United States is negotiating the end of this war? You know, it's not just treasure, it's American blood as well.
0: Absolutely. Well, God bless the troops, and we can't thank them enough for putting themselves in harm's way and defending freedom at home and abroad in a situation like this. Like, we have to be united again in our resolve to push back on Iran, to eliminate their threat of nukes, to eliminate their ability to support terrorist networks all over the Middle East and beyond. And we need to get the Strait of Hormuz opened up again. The sooner the better. And I would argue that the more unified we are as Americans in supporting President Trump and our great military members to accomplish this mission, the faster it's going to be. But if Iran thinks that they can outweigh us, that's a dangerous situation. And I think it's a false assumption that they think that they can do that. But we need to be united and resolved to complete this and to support President Trump in that action.
1: All right. You know, the fallout continues over this back and forth between Germany's Chancellor Merz and the president of the United States. We knew the president was mulling over removing some troops from Germany, and happening this weekend, 5,000 troops will be withdrawn, as we're learning. And your Republican colleagues, the chairman of the House and Senate Armed Services Committee, also Republican Senator Roger Wicker and Congressman Mike Rogers, they've raised concern over Trump's decision to withdraw these troops from Germany. They wrote in a statement, quoting in part, "prematurely reducing America's forward presence in Europe risks undermining deterrence and sending the wrong signal to Vladimir Putin." Do you agree?
0: Well, obviously, Germany has been a great ally for us for decades and will continue to be a great ally. I think what President Trump is doing is a continuation of his message to our allies in Europe regarding burden sharing. And so, you know, this is a long effort. It's going to take 6 to 12 months to do this. And so it's hard to know at this point if it was more of a message or an actual action that's going to start taking effect immediately. I would say it's a little too early to tell in that regard, but it would be a long time effort to actually remove those 5,000 troops if that's ultimately what the decision is. But it is important. Our allies need to share the burden, the growing burden of advocating for peace and democracy and against terrorism in countries all over the world that are a threat to us and a threat to Europe and a threat to American families. So that's a burden that we all share. And I think President Trump is making that clear again to our allies in Europe.
1: Yeah, look, it's something he campaigned on. He believes he has a referendum from the American people. He won all the swing states, and he did campaign on that, saying that other countries needed to pay their fair share. Republican North Dakota Representative Julie Frederick, thank you so much for being here. We'd love to have you back again.
0: Thanks, Anna. Great to be with you.
1: All right, everybody, we have more breaking news just coming into the newsroom, not linked to terrorism. U.S. defense officials are now saying that two U.S. service members currently missing in Morocco likely fell into the ocean. The two military members were participating in annual multinational military exercises in Africa. It's scheduled to span across four countries through early May. Now, this meetup is meant to serve as a way for nations to collaborate and refine readiness for a global crisis. A search for the missing service members has been launched by the United States and other participating countries as well. We'll stay on it. Well, 8 days after a third assassination attempt on President Donald Trump's life, Florida police are

0: charging a man with disorderly conduct and resisting without violence in a separate incident happening Saturday. He allegedly attempted to physically engage with a member of the Secret Service at President Trump's Doral National Golf Club there in Miami. A statement into News Nation from the Secret Service says that the man approached a security screening area there and then became disruptive and failed to comply with orders before making physical contact with an agent. President Trump was not on the Miami property at the time, and local police say the incident did not impact the club's security levels. And attorneys for the man who was accused of trying to assassinate the president at the White House Correspondents' Dinner is requesting the D.C. judge remove their client from suicide preventions following the attack and his arrest. The suspected gunman was assigned to a safe cell, which included a padded room and 24-hour lockdown. His attorneys also say he is required to wear something similar to a straitjacket. His lawyers are now arguing the continued status, quote, amounts to punishment before his due trial, following a nurse's recommendation that these precautions should be removed. The suspect has not yet entered a plea to the court. The U.S. attorney for D.C., Jeanine Pirro, affirming today that the bullet that hit a Secret Service agent at the Correspondents' Dinner was indeed fired by the alleged gunman. All right, another big story to track for you today. Passengers and workers are stranded at this hour as Spirit Airlines shutdown is just upending travel across the country. Scheduled Spirit departures are now canceled throughout all major cities and customer service operations completely halted. News Nation's Marcus Espinoza is at Newark Liberty International Airport with the latest on how these ripple effects could be impacting your summer travel. Marcus.
1: We are now in the second full day after Spirit Airlines ceased operations, leaving thousands of passengers scrambling to get home or get their refund. Here's what's next. Transportation Secretary Sean Duffy says major airlines are stepping in to help, announcing relief options for stranded travelers and support for laid-off workers. Airlines including Delta, United, JetBlue, and Southwest offering resources like capped rescue fares for Spirit passengers, adding flights on high-demand routes, and in some cases, reduced fares for rebooking options. But travelers have to provide a few things, including a Spirit confirmation number and proof of payment to access these fares. Officials also urging passengers to save receipts and documents as they seek refunds or rebooking. Some carriers also offering job interviews and travel assistance for displaced Spirit employees as the closure is leaving around 17,000 employees without a job. Travelers are not the only ones scrambling. We're learning that the federal officials are working to manage the fallout as lawmakers warn this could have a much larger impact on competition and prices. Chairman of the House Transportation Committee, Sam Graves, says losing Spirit at a time like this is not good for the American pocketbook.
2: It is going to hurt in the time being, and losing Spirit, you know, they're the largest low-cost airline that's out there, and it's going to have a huge impact on individuals and folks that, you know, were traveling here and there and particularly going into, you know, vacation season.
1: Democrats, Republicans right now trading barbs in the blame game. Back in 2024, the Biden administration blocked a proposed Spirit and JetBlue merger, citing it was a win for travelers who deserve lower price and better choices. But now the reality is customers are left with one less airline to choose from. Sean Duffy calling the failed merger a disaster and worse for customers. Senator Elizabeth Warren, who cheered on that decision back in 2023 and 4, now quick to fire back, saying spiking fuel prices from Trump's war was the nail in the coffin for the twice bankrupted Spirit Airlines, and that Republicans are desperate to shift the blame from higher cost hitting families. And a note for consumers who are trying to rebook flights or get refunds, many of these airlines also have a deadline within about a week or sooner in order to cash in on those offers. So make sure to rebook or process that refund as quickly as possible. Back to you.
0: All right, Marcus Espinoza there at Newark. Thank you. And now this.
3: Put it down. Put it down. Put it down.
0: Newly released body camera video shows the tense moments when New York City police attempted to stop a man wielding a machete inside Grand Central Station. Cops ultimately shot and killed the 44-year-old attacker. Authorities say the suspect had slashed three people when officers confronted him on a stairwell, adding that they repeatedly ordered him to drop the weapon. Police say he refused, moved toward the officers with the blade raised, and told them to shoot. The suspect later died at the hospital. 18 minutes after the hour, President Trump is reviewing Iran's latest peace proposal to end the war. Trump is skeptical about the deal and says he's not ruling out more strikes against the country. And back here in the U.S., the midterm elections are just 6 months away. Democrats are pushing to take over the balance of power as Republicans work to keep the majority in both the House and the Senate. And down at our southern border, the SEP's border officials are taking to curb an influx of illegal border crossings.
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10: The shutdown at the Department of Homeland Security is now over. I'm Jackie Coppell, Washington correspondent. On Thursday, the House of Representatives passing a bill to fund all of DHS, except for ICE and Customs and Border Protection. The bill's passage comes after the Senate first approved the legislation in late March. Republican House leadership, however, did not hold a vote on the bill for more than a month, citing the lack of immigration enforcement funding. Democrats supported this bill because of those carve-outs, wanting more oversight and reforms over immigration agencies. Republicans, however, still looking to fund these two agencies in budget legislation passed by the House on Wednesday night as part of a separate process. All this comes after DHS was shut down for 76 days, leading to those long lines at America's airports. President Trump has requested the legislation to fund ICE and CBP on his desk by June 1st. I'm Jackie Coppell. And this is the News Nation Political Minute.

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5: Midterm election races are really heating up now, 6 months out from Election Day right now. That's where we're sitting. Candidates all across the country are feeling the pressure to step up and address voter concerns. President Trump's sweeping agenda and Republican congressional control is really on the line, while Democrats look to capitalize on the president's decreasing approval ratings. Joining us now from Washington, D.C. is the host of Sunrise on the Hill, Corey Smith. Hey there, Corey. Where do things stand as we speak? Who has the edge right now?
6: Well, of course, with any political question, it depends on who you ask. But if you look at the recent polling, if you look at the president's poll numbers, I think a lot of folks would say you would rather be Democrats at this point with 6 months to go until Election Day. And look, you even had some polling from Emerson showing the generic congressional battle with the 10-point lead for the Democrats over the GOP, 50 to 40. But look, there's still that 10% of voters out there who are still undecided, just waiting to be persuaded. And there is an eternity until we get to November. So let's take this chamber by chamber, and we're going to start in the House. As you can see, Republicans have that razor-thin majority. But you mentioned, Anna, the president's approval rating is down. We've had a slew of GOP retirements recently. So Democrats feel pretty good about their chances headed into the fall. According to our colleagues over at DDHQ, just 45 seats are likely to determine whether Republicans can hold on to the majority in the House. Of course, there's a major caveat here, that being the national battle over redistricting. We still have yet to see how that completely shakes out. So the math could very much change in the House. Over in the Senate, Republicans also have a majority, 53 to 47. And look, after the 2024 elections, the thought of Democrats retaking the Senate seemed almost impossible. You had a lot of races in several ruby red states, and they still do face an uphill battle, but it's not looking impossible at this point. Democrats only need a net gain of 4 seats to take the majority. And as you can see on this map, the path to power could run through states like Maine, North Carolina, and Michigan. They're in purple. They are all toss-ups. There's also some competitive races shaping up in places like Alaska, Ohio, Iowa, maybe even Texas, given the brutal Republican primary there. Now, in terms of what's going to get either party over the line, what issue? Well, first and foremost, it's the economy, whether you're talking about affordability, housing prices, gas prices, the war in Iran. It is all wrapped up in these pocketbook issues that folks care about. Congressman Corey Mills, a Republican from Florida, was on News Nation yesterday talking about what Republicans have to do to hang on.
7: We must get oil prices down. We must get consumer prices down. We have to look at housing affordability and availability. We have to continue deportation of criminal migrants. We have to go ahead and look at what the campaign promises are as we've continued to deliver them. And a stronger economy is the way to do that.
6: Now, Anna, you know it. I know it. A lot of people in Washington know it. Conventional wisdom tells you that the party in power usually does not fare well in the midterms. Republicans certainly hoping they can buck that trend come November, now just 6 months away. Back to you.
5: Yeah, and in the midterms, really, as always, it's about who is going to energize the voters and get them out to the polls, because if they don't show up, their vote can't count. Host of Rising on the Hill, Corey Smith, great to see you. Thank you. All right, 26 minutes after the hour, Iran is warning it is ready for aggression after President Trump rejected its last peace proposal. What Tehran is offering right now in a new deal, and why President Trump says he doesn't think it will be enough.
8: 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I found it faster than anyone. After 4 seconds, I stood up and screamed,
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17: A new warning from Iran that the conflict with the United States could reignite after President Trump rejected its latest offer. A top Iranian official says Tehran is ready for diplomacy or aggression and will strike back if provoked. This comes as Iran says it is now reviewing the U.S. response to its 14-point proposal they sent through Pakistan. The plan is stalling over that one key issue that neither side is budging on. And that, of course, is Iran's nuclear program. Tehran suggesting reopening the Strait of Hormuz now and pushing nuclear talks to a later stage. Now, with tensions rising, fears are growing that this pause in fighting may not last. Joining us now to talk more, retired U.S. Army Lieutenant Colonel Bob McGinnis. Colonel McGinnis, thanks for being here today.
18: Well, thanks for having me.
17: And Iran's deputy foreign minister is warning they are ready for diplomacy or conflict. And this leadership, we know, it glorifies sacrifice and martyrdom. So how does all this impact how both sides are negotiating with one another when they are so radical and they don't care what happens to their people, it seems?
18: Yeah, we have competing ultimatums. Clearly, IRGC is, you know, rather burn down the country than abandon its tough position and its pushback against the Trump administration. And that's the reality of what we're facing. I've been saying that for years, but we have to deal with what we have. And, you know, still the straits are, you know, contested with their little small boats that they launch from hidden facilities along the coastline. And of course, the global oil, you know, situation is not very good. And unfortunately, it's putting pressure on the Trump administration, as you said in your last segment, because, you know, the election's only 6 months away. So we've got to make a deal somewhere. And at this point, you know, the main issues are unresolved, especially the nuclear issue.
17: Yeah, conflicts have consequences, and folks are paying for it at the gas pump, partially because of this, of course. The Iran war hit the 60-day mark on Friday, and the Trump administration says it is still on solid legal ground right now. Trump says that they do not need congressional approval, but some lawmakers disagree. Listen here.
19: My job as the acting attorney general is to make sure that the president, that we all are doing the right thing legally, and we absolutely are. As we said to Congress last week, there has been nothing going on, no hostilities, no exchange of fire since in almost a month.
20: Being in the region, not engaged actively in kinetic force or kinetic action isn't what the law says. After 60 days, he has 30 days to withdraw. So absent congressional action, the law says the president has to bring those troops home.
17: All right. So currently, if we take a look where things stand, there are still nearly 50,000 troops in the region and an active blockade of the Strait of Hormuz by the United States. So how do you see it? Does the War Powers Act still apply here?
18: Well, as you know, Anna, the president in his letter to the Congress said, we've terminated hostilities. And of course, you know, that may be tongue in cheek, but it is true. The forces are there. We're doing the blockade. And, you know, the president has made it clear that renewed strikes are not out of the question. So, okay. You know, that's something for the political class to kind of sort out between the Congress and the administration. I think the president's serious. He wants to denuder the nuclear program in Tehran. He wants them to, you know, make guarantees that they're not going to be a thorn in the side of the Middle East and the rest of the world for the near future. And if they don't accommodate, I think that he likely will launch more strikes.
17: All right. Kind of a two-part question here. Given your military background, your sources that are still active duty as well, what's the morale like for our service members and for their family? We know the war publicly from the American people is not popular right now. It's hurting the president's approval ratings. So two things. What is morale like? And also, how does the administration get more buy-in from the American people?
18: Well, I think certainly the morale of our combatants is pretty good. They see the funding increasing. We've had to cut back on training, which, of course, under the Biden administration, really hurt morale. And so it's going in the right direction. Trying to get the American people back aboard with high gas prices is going to be a real contest. The president's very good at persuading people. He'll have to pull out a couple rabbits from the hat in order to really make it through the election. And hopefully he will, but time will tell.
17: Well, I will say when we heard Secretary of War Pete Hegseth testifying this week, the good thing that we saw from both sides of the aisle is it seemed people were really praising our military members and saying what we have seen so far really does demonstrate some incredible strength. Former U.S. Ambassador John Bolton argues there are still military options short of full-scale war, including using force to reopen the strait. Listen to this.
21: My definition of finishing the job is ousting the regime in Tehran, but there are steps less than that that Trump could take, and I'm a little surprised that he hasn't done it. For example, if he were to use military force to open the Strait of Hormuz, which does not involve going back to the kinds of attacks we saw 3 or 4 weeks ago.
17: Well, Trump rejected Iran's proposal to reopen the strait because it wasn't going to address its nuclear program. How critical is the nuclear issue compared to the strait? You know, the reason that we got into all of this is the nuclear issue. It wasn't the strait initially.
18: Well, you know, other than the 1,000 pounds of enriched uranium, which is probably in a deep hole buried with hundreds of tons of stuff, I think the nuclear issue is not as critical at this point to opening the Straits of Hormuz, because politically it's got the president in a corner. And also, and globally, the geopolitics of this is, you know, really helping the Chinese and some of our adversaries. So I believe the president might be willing to kick the can a bit. He's not going to negotiate away the nuclear issue, but he may be willing to, you know, give a bit in order to get the straits open. But, you know, I don't trust the IRGC as, you know, as far as I can throw them, and I don't think anyone else does.
17: Yeah, well, they've got a history of saying one thing and doing another, to say the least. President Trump is warning that strikes could restart if Iran escalates. Listen here.
22: If they misbehave, if they do something bad, but right now,
0: We'll see. But, you know, it's a possibility that could happen, certainly.
17: So the U.S. has just approved more than $8 billion in arms sales to our Gulf allies.

0: I wanted to get your read on that. How do you see that? Is this about helping them? We know that Iran has been firing on its neighbors there. But is it also about them helping us, our allies there in the Gulf, helping us?
1: Well, it's a mutual situation. Clearly, our allies in the Gulf have been buying American hardware, weapon systems for a long period of time. I used to be in that business. Mm-hmm. So, yes. Now, replenishing that or diverting, some of those munitions from elsewhere in the world to help the allies there is probably something that Pete Hegseth and the people there in the Pentagon are trying to make happen. But we clearly need to make sure that there's a counter, a strong counter against the Iranians. And I think with the Saudis, Bahrainis, Kuwaitis, the Iraqis, and others that have rather robust arsenals, that, we're really just reinforcing that and sending a very clear signal to IRGC in Tehran.
0: All right. And one more. Germany says that it anticipated the U.S. pulling 5,000 troops from there. And now Trump is signaling that even deeper cuts could be coming too. Listen.
2: Why is the U.S. removing troops from Germany?
3: We're going to cut way down, and we're cutting a lot further than 5,000.
0: So this all comes after Germany's Chancellor Merz. He said that the United States was being humiliated by Iran, and now says that Americans are their most important partners in NATO, and that there's no link between his comments and the U.S. troop cuts. So do you see the drawdown as a strategy or political fallout here? And does it make the U.S. safer to pull the troops 5,000 or riskier?
1: Yeah, well, we have, 36,000 there in Kaiserslautern, and certainly Ramstein, Grafenwehr, Wiesbaden. Those are critical nodes for our forward deployment. Of course, we have other temporary forces in the east, in the Baltics, in Poland, and Hungary, and so forth. And I think it's a statement against the Germans. We've been having a problem with Germans for a long time. I used to live there, work there for many years. And they just don't seem to understand that they need to start pulling their fair share of the weight. And they've cut back on their defense spending, even though they promise in the future to fix it. It's not fixed yet.
0: So are you saying this is sort of growing pains to get them to pay their fair share? Is that what we're seeing unfold? Was this inevitable? Is that what you mean?
1: Yeah, I think to a certain degree, Anna, it is inevitable. But also the Poles are more than willing to take more U.S. forces. We already have the Fifth Corps over there. We can easily send USRR or perhaps an Air Force base, mothball Ramstein if necessary. The people in the East understand the threat from the Russians, and unfortunately the Germans have been hiding behind the veil of those to their east, protecting them against the Russians. And I think it's about time they either pay up or move out.
0: All right, got it. Thanks for weighing in today. Retired U.S. Army Lieutenant Colonel Bob McGinnis. We'll have you back again soon. Thank you.
1: Thank you.
0: 41 minutes after the hour. On to this. Illegal border crossings are spiking in Laredo, Texas. The new data from the Department of Homeland Security and the action they are now taking to protect this border town.
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0: Land Security. News Nation's senior border correspondent Allie Bradley has more from Laredo.
16: Yeah, we're seeing an uptick in illegal crossings in the Laredo sector, and Border Patrol is responding in a big way, sending about 200 Border Patrol agents from both the northern and southern borders for a 30-day deployment. So sources say that the station is lacking in manpower and seeing an uptick in foot traffic. The surge is showing up on the ground and in the data. 2,600 encounters in March and April. That's up more than 50% from the previous 2 months. And we just got a statement from CBP saying, quote, CBP sent additional personnel to Laredo to continue to secure our border. That sector is bordered entirely by river with no natural barriers to slow illegal crossings, which makes it a target when smuggling routes shift and evolve. Thanks to record low crossings, we have the manpower and flexibility to move agents quickly, concentrate resources, and take enforcement action where it matters most. This, as a sector, is inevitably dealing with gotaways, as you can't just walk in anymore. Sources telling us that across the border, Border Patrol is averaging around 48 gotaways each day. Those are people who have been seen on camera or detected, but never actually caught. The previous Border Patrol chief saying bad actors exploit the holes in the border and could have nefarious intentions.
17: For any of us that have done this for a living, one is too many. We don't want to see any gotaways, because all it takes is one bad actor to cause harm to somebody in our communities or to our country. Lots of concern with not knowing who comes into our country and who they are, what they're bringing, what their purpose is. The gotaways have always been a concern, the primary concern, I would say, for not just the Border Patrol, but DHS writ large.
16: And when agents are finding them, the illegal immigrants are being hidden in shocking ways and in high temperatures. From this 13-year-old locked inside a compartment of a semi-truck to

0: 22 people, including two unaccompanied minors, stuffed inside the sleeper cab of the truck, to 17 illegal immigrants found hiding in a stash house waiting for their next move. Now, our sources confirm that this deployment does include members of the special operations team, which also does include BORTAC. Of course, BORTAC is usually called in for extreme circumstances or extreme search and rescue operations. So this is just telling what they need when you can see the magnitude of the problem here on the ground. Back to you.
1: All right, News Nation's Allie Bradley reporting for us there from Laredo, Texas. Appreciate it. A history-making win at the Kentucky Derby over the weekend, well beyond a blanket of roses, my friends, while ladies everywhere are sharing in this girl power moment.
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1: Love this story. A history-making win at the Kentucky Derby. Trainer Cherie Davo becoming the first female trainer ever to win the iconic race with her horse Golden Tempo. Davo says this is just the beginning for women in horse racing.
2: It was a joke that I'm going to be a one and done, but now I think I'm going to have to do this again.
1: Yeah, why not, right? Well, Golden Tempo entered the Derby as an underdog. The odds were 23-1. That means he had a roughly 4% chance of winning, just 4%. Golden Tempo was in last place, if you were watching, for much of that race before an exciting late surge to overtake his opponents. And then another first out of Churchill Downs to share with you as a pair of brothers took the top two spots. Jose Ortiz jockeyed Golden Tempo to victory, narrowly beating out his very own brother, Irud Ortiz, who was riding on Renegade, who was the top contender ahead of the fastest 2 minutes in sports as well. So Jose told reporters he wants his brother to achieve his dream of winning the Derby someday as well. But Saturday was his and Golden Tempo's special day. Congratulations to them. All right, friends, if you need a DJ for your next big event, maybe Secretary of State Marco Rubio just might be available for you. White House Deputy Chief of Staff Dan Scavino posting this video on X saying, quote, Marco Rubio DJs weddings too. Here he is in action tonight at a family wedding. Well, this is adding to a long-running joke. You're probably in on that Rubio wears many hats inside the Trump administration, some joking that he is the Secretary of Everything. We just need his Beats headphones on display as well. Friends, News Nation is following another busy week ahead, bringing you coverage on all your top stories. On Monday, Britney Spears is set to be arraigned for DUI charges in California. The Ventura County District Attorney filing misdemeanor charges against the pop star after she was allegedly driving under the influence of drugs and alcohol. It is unclear if Spears will appear in person. And on Tuesday, Vice President J.D. Vance is set to visit Iowa, where he's going to visit a manufacturing plant. He's going to be also delivering remarks alongside Republican Congressman Zach Nunn, who is running for re-election. Vance was set to appear at a Turning Point USA event at Iowa State University, but the event was actually canceled due to scheduling conflicts. And then on Friday, a virtual hearing is scheduled in the case against Tyler Robinson. That's the man accused of killing conservative activist Charlie Kirk. The judge is set to give a decision on whether cameras will be allowed inside the courtroom during that trial. Robinson's lawyers argue cameras should not be allowed over worries about slanted media coverage. Meanwhile, Charlie Kirk's widow, Erica Kirk, is calling for cameras to be allowed there in the courtroom. 4 minutes before the top of the hour, President Trump casting doubts over the latest proposal from Iran, warning the country hasn't paid enough for what they've done to humanity, as Iran says it is reviewing the White House's latest terms.
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17: Well, I don't want to say that. I mean, I can't tell that to a reporter. If they misbehave, if they do something bad, but right now, we'll see. But, you know, it's a possibility that could happen, certainly.
1: Yeah, not impressed. The commander-in-chief is threatening new action against Iran if the regime misbehaves. Iran saying it is right now reviewing the White House's response to its latest peace proposal. The foreign minister warning the country is ready for any path, whether it's diplomacy or aggression from the U.S. And here at home, today marks 6 months until the midterm elections. Both parties are working to build and spread their messages to American voters. Vice President J.D. Vance is set to hit the campaign trail this week with Iowa Republican Congressman Zach Nunn in the Hawkeye State as Republicans look to keep the majority in Congress. Plus, passengers and workers are really suffering the brunt of the shutdown of Spirit Airlines, leaving travelers stranded across the country.
18: I have somewhere to be that I scheduled weeks ahead of time, and you guys decided maybe 6-7 hours to cancel everybody's flight.
1: Not fun, is it? Good afternoon to you. I'm Anna Koyman here in New York. It's Sunday, the 3rd of May, 2 o'clock on the East Coast. This is News Nation Live. Friends, we are following breaking news just into the newsroom. A new attack in the Strait of Hormuz. British maritime officials say a cargo ship has reported being swarmed by small boats, marking at least 24 attacks in and around the strait since the war with Iran began. The crew is safe, but there has been no claim of responsibility. All of this is unfolding as Iran floats a new peace proposal, pushing to reopen the strait while delaying any deal on its nuclear program. Iran says it is now reviewing the U.S.'s response to its 14-point plan as fears grow that the region is sliding back toward a conflict. We're going to bring in Republican Virginia Representative John McGuire and retired U.S. Navy SEAL thank you so much for being here. Now, you're a member of the House Armed Services Committee. Really wanted to bring you in. Your reaction to this breaking news now, does this signal that we may see bombs start to fall sooner rather than later or not?
19: Well, I'm not sure about that. I know that President Trump wants a legitimate deal. I mean, these folks are the number one state sponsor of terror, 47 years, killing American service members, American citizens, and people around the world. And you think about the proxies with Hezbollah, Hamas, Houthis, And their Iranian snipers have killed American soldiers over the last 20 years. So they have to. President Trump said two things. You've got to halt these proxy military operations and give up your desire for nuclear weapons. And they haven't done that. So I think the commander in chief has a lot of latitude. All options are on the table.
1: All right. On to this. U.S. defense officials are now saying the two U.S. service members that are currently missing in Morocco likely fell into the ocean and that there is not a link to terrorism. A search is currently underway right now. Do you have any more information that you could share with our viewers? We are still working to gather details on this. They are very scant at this hour.
19: Yeah, I don't have any more details yet, but I know that we have the best, most professional men and women in our military, and we're going to figure it out.
1: Okay, we'll stay on it here in the newsroom as well. Some of your Republican colleagues, the chairman of the House and Senate Armed Services Committee and Republican Senator Roger Wicker, as well as Congressman Mike Rogers, both of them have raised concern over President Trump's decision to withdraw troops from Germany. They wrote in a statement, quoting in part, "prematurely reducing America's forward presence in Europe risks undermining deterrence and sending the wrong signal to Vladimir Putin." Now, all this comes after this spat has been going on publicly between President Trump and Chancellor Merz, Congressman. Do you agree with your Republican counterparts?
19: Well, I do know that in the last NDAA, we put language in there about moving troops and downsizing and things like that. But we've got a lot of threats around the world, especially Indo-PACOM. And certainly we are looking at what's going on in Iran and Europe. But as a commander-in-chief, he knows what he needs to do. I know Pete Hegseth and Secretary Raising Kane, they've got the big picture. So I trust all of us to work together to clarify that.
1: All right. On to this. Other European allies have been against involving themselves with the war in Iran. I mean, that's been from the beginning. Let's take a listen to what UK Prime Minister Keir Starmer just said recently.
20: The Iran war is not our war. We're not getting dragged into it. Whatever pressure is put on me, I'm not going to drag the United Kingdom into a war. It's not in our national interest. But it is impacting us. It's impacting our economy. It's impacting what happens on our streets.
1: And it's impacting the way they view America as well. How much is our relationship with our allies eroding because of the war in Iran?
19: Yeah, it's complicated, but everybody knows they're the bully. You know, one thing we learned in the military, there's a bully on every corner. And if you don't stand up to him, it just gets worse. You know, the world got used to 47 years of this bully. And every president said they were going to do something about it, and they didn't. But President Trump did. And I asked in the Armed Services Committee hearing with Pete Hegseth this week, I asked him, I said, Iran is telling our negotiators they have enough uranium to build 11 nuclear bombs. Is that correct? The answer was yes. And I said, if they used this uranium to attack London or Paris, would it kill 100 people? Would it kill 1,000 people? Or would it kill 1 million people? And he said closer to 1 million. And they were building this huge wall of ballistic missiles where it would make it impossible for the U.S. or any other country to stop them from developing a nuclear weapon. And they said if they get one, they're going to use it. So the danger was too great to wait. Now, we'll say that England is letting us use their bases, and we do have a good partnership, but it's complicated business.
1: Yeah, yep, it is. This war also has left at least 13 American military service members dead, and more than 300 have been injured. As a retired Navy SEAL, what is the morale of our service members right now? What are you hearing?
19: I think the morale is very good and very high right now. And by the way, World War II, totally different. But I know some of the Democrats compared this to World War II in the committee. We lost 16,000 U.S. service members in the first 6 months. Now, we don't want to lose anyone, and we mourn for these 13, but we need to live a life worthy of their sacrifice. We need to finish what we started. And I got to tell you, there are service members that I know around the globe that aren't there that are asking if they can go there. Recruitment's at an all-time high. Morale's up. Pete Hegseth has a return to warrior ethos, peace through strength. And he got rid of the social experiments in our military. And I think all of these things, people are proud to be an American. And my friends that fly jets and Navy SEALs and everything else, They want to be part of it.
1: Look, here at News Nation, you don't get what you get everywhere else. You know, it's not one-sided, and we do share that. Recruitment is up, and that's something to be applauded without a doubt there. But you know just as well as I do, this war is not popular with the American people, and there are even, you know, whispers that some Republicans may need to break from the president ahead of the midterm elections, at least on this.

0: downplaying what you're doing and how important it is. So right now, just like we did in World War II and everything else, we need to be united behind our men and women on the front line.
1: Yeah. Okay, on to this. Vice President J.D. Vance, he's heading to Iowa with Republican Congressman Zach Nunn on Tuesday to showcase advancements in manufacturing. We've got some numbers we want to share. We've got some polling. President Trump's disapproval rating reaches some new heights at some 62%. That's according to a new Washington Post poll anyway. What does Vance need to do to address voters' concerns while he is out on the campaign trail?
0: Well, I think he needs to remind them what people seem to keep forgetting is the success we've had. We've only been in this second term for President Trump 15 months, but in just a matter of weeks, we secured the border. And that means less people are getting robbed, raped, and killed by illegal criminal aliens. The murder rate in the United States is at 125-year low. That's amazing. And if you remember, during NAFTA, 95,000 businesses left our country. It devastated local economies. And in just 15 months, through negotiations and everything else, almost $20 trillion investments back into our country. We're drilling more than ever. I don't know if you saw the large, I don't know how many millions of gallons of oil we're delivering to Japan from the USA right now. So we're moving in the right direction. And you think about the work and family tax cut, the largest tax cut for middle-class Americans in history, no tax on tips, no tax on overtime. We had a young woman come up to the Capitol and testify that she saved over $10,000 on no taxes on tip. That paid her rent for the year. Mm. That's huge.
1: Yep.
0: And that's not... that's rich. I mean, that's not for the rich people.
1: Yeah, well, you can imagine that the administration and just your party in general is really going to be echoing some of those talking points that you just shared right now, because there is quite a bit of criticism floating around that the president should be spending more time on domestic issues rather than what we're seeing unfold right now. We really appreciate you joining us today, Republican Virginia Representative John McGuire and retired U.S. Navy SEAL. Thank you for your service as well.
0: Thank you, Anna.
1: Yeah. All right, 11 minutes after the hour. 8 days after a third assassination attempt on President Donald Trump's life, Florida police are charging a man with disorderly conduct and resisting without violence in a separate incident happening Saturday. He allegedly attempted to physically engage with a member of the Secret Service at President Trump's Doral National Golf Club there in Miami. A statement to News Nation from the Secret Service says the man approached security to a screening area and became disruptive and then failed to comply with orders before making physical contact with an agent. President Trump was not on the Miami property at the time, and local police say the incident did not impact the club's security levels. The U.S. attorney for the District of Columbia is now confirming that the bullet that hit a Secret Service agent during the White House correspondence dinner was fired by the alleged gunman.
2: A pellet that came from the buckshot from the defendant's Mossberg pump-action shotgun was intertwined with the fiber of the vest of the Secret Service officer.
3: So it's definitively his bullet.
2: It is definitively his bullet. He hit at that Secret Service agent. He had every intention to kill him and anyone who got in his way.
1: There had been some questions over where that bullet had come from, so she's clarified that after what their investigation has revealed so far. Attorneys for the man accused of requesting the D.C. judge removed the client from suicide preventions. Following his arrest, the suspected gunman was assigned to a safe cell, which included a padded room and 24-hour lockdown. His attorneys also say he is required to wear something similar to a straitjacket. His lawyers are arguing that this continued status, quote, amounts to punishment before his due trial, following a nurse's recommendation that these precautions should be removed. The suspect has not yet entered a plea to the court. On to this now. Passengers and workers are stranded as the Spirit Airlines shutdown is just upending the travel industry. Across the country, people are feeling this. Scheduled Spirit departures are now canceled throughout all major cities, and customer service operations are completely halted. News Nation's Marcus Espinoza is at Newark Liberty International Airport with the latest on how these ripple effects could be impacting your summer travel. Marcus?
4: We are now in the second full day after Spirit Airlines ceased operations, leaving thousands of passengers scrambling to get home or get their refund. Here's what's next. Transportation Secretary Sean Duffy says major airlines are stepping in to help, announcing relief options for stranded travelers

0: and support for laid-off workers. Airlines including Delta, United, JetBlue, and Southwest offering resources like capped rescue fares for Spirit passengers, adding flights on high-demand routes, and in some cases, reduced fares for rebooking options. But travelers have to provide a few things, including a Spirit confirmation number and proof of payment to access these fares. Officials also urging passengers to save receipts and documents as they seek refunds or rebooking. Some carriers also offering job interviews and travel assistance for displaced Spirit employees, as the closure is leaving around 17,000 employees without a job. Travelers are not the only ones scrambling. We're learning that the federal officials are working to manage the fallout, as lawmakers warn this could have a much larger impact on competition and prices. Chairman of the House Transportation Committee, Sam Graves, says losing Spirit at a time like this is not good for the American pocketbook.
1: It is going to hurt in the time being, and losing Spirit, you know, they're the largest low-cost airline that's out there, and it's going to have a huge impact on individuals and folks that, you know, were traveling here and there, and particularly going into, you know, vacation season.
0: Democrats, Republicans right now trading barbs in the blame game. Back in 2024, the Biden administration blocked a proposed Spirit and JetBlue merger, citing it was a win for travelers who deserve lower price and better choices. But now the reality is customers are left with one less airline to choose from. Sean Duffy calling the failed merger a disaster and worse for customers. Senator Elizabeth Warren, who cheered on that decision back in 2023 and 4, now quick to fire back, saying spiking fuel prices from Trump's war was the nail in the coffin for the twice bankrupted Spirit Airlines, and that Republicans are desperate to shift the blame from higher cost hitting families. And a note for consumers who are trying to rebook flights or get refunds, many of these airlines also have a deadline within about a week or sooner in order to cash in on those offers. So make sure to rebook or process that refund as quickly as possible. Back to you.
2: Yeah, you don't want to sleep on that one. All right, Marcus, thank you so much. And now this.
3: Put it down. Put it down. Put it down.
2: Newly released body camera video shows the tense moments when New York City police attempted to stop a man wielding a machete inside Grand Central subway station. Cops ultimately shot and killed the 44-year-old attacker. Authorities say the suspect had slashed three people when officers confronted him there on a stairwell, adding that they repeatedly ordered him to drop the weapon. Police say he refused, moved toward officers with the blade raised, and told them to shoot. The suspect later died at the hospital. 16 minutes after the hour this Sunday, Iran now reviewing the White House's response to its latest peace plan offer after Trump said he is not ruling out more strikes against the country. And back here in the U.S., the midterm elections are just 6 months away. Democrats are pushing to take over the balance of power as Republicans work to keep their majority in both the House and Senate. And down at our nation's southern border, the steps border officials are taking to curb an influx of illegal border crossings.
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12: The shutdown at the Department of Homeland Security is now over. I'm Jackie Coppell, Washington correspondent. On Thursday, the House of Representatives passing a bill to fund all of DHS, except for ICE and Customs and Border Protection. The bill's passage comes after the Senate first approved the legislation in late March. Republican House leadership, however, did not hold a vote on the bill for more than a month, citing the lack of immigration enforcement funding. Democrats supported this bill because of those carve-outs, wanting more oversight and reforms over immigration agencies. Republicans, however, still looking to fund these two agencies in budget legislation passed by the House on Wednesday night as part of a separate process. All this comes after DHS was shut down for 76 days, leading to those long lines at America's airports. President Trump has requested the legislation to fund ICE and CBP on his desk by June 1st. I'm Jackie Coppell, and this is the News Nation Political Minute.
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2: Hi there. Midterm election races are really about to heat up because now we're starting to be 6 months out from Election Day. Today marks that day. Candidates all across the country are feeling the pressure to step up and address voter concerns. President Trump's sweeping agenda and Republican congressional control is on the line, while Democrats look to capitalize on the president's decreasing approval ratings. Host of Sunrise on the Hill, Corey Smith, is in our nation's capital with more.
25: Well, right now, Congress is currently on recess, so hundreds of lawmakers have left the Hill and headed to the campaign trail. We are going to be watching on election night 6 months from today to see whether the balance of power in Congress has shifted. So let's take a look at each chamber and how these races are shaping up. According to the latest generic congressional ballot from Emerson, Democrats currently hold a 10-point lead over the GOP, 50 to 40. But there's 10% of undecided voters out there just waiting to be persuaded. Now, we know Republicans have a razor-thin majority in the House, but with the president's approval rating sagging and a slew of GOP retirements, Democrats feel pretty good about their chances. According to our colleagues at DDHQ, just 45 seats are likely to determine whether Republicans hold on to the House majority. Of course, the major caveat there being the national battle over redistricting. Let's move to the Senate now. Republicans have a 53-47 advantage over Democrats. And after the 2024 election, the thought of Democrats retaking the majority in the Senate seemed impossible due to a lot of races being in ruby red states. And they still do face an uphill battle, but it's not impossible. Democrats only need a net gain of 4 seats to take the majority. And as you can see on this map, the path to power could run through states like Maine, North Carolina, and Michigan, which are all toss-ups. So what issues are likely to get either party past the finish line come November? Well, it all comes back to the economy. Whether you're talking about affordability, the war in Iran, gas prices, it is those pocketbook issues that is going to make a difference. We spoke to Corey Mills, a Republican from Florida, about what the GOP has to do in order to hang on to power.
0: We must get oil prices down. We must get consumer prices down. We have to look at housing affordability and availability. We have to continue deportation of criminal migrants. We have to go ahead and look at what the campaign promises are as we've continued to deliver them. And a stronger economy is the way to do that.
25: Now, conventional wisdom says the party in power does not fare well during the midterms. Republicans hoping they can buck that trend this election cycle. Back to you.
2: All right, NewsNation's Corey Smith there reporting from Washington, D.C. Thanks a lot. Well, Iran is warning it is ready for aggression as the regime reviews the latest White House response to its peace plan. President Trump also saying new strikes are possible if Iran won't cooperate with giving up its nuclear program. Diplomacy or more bombs? Where this conflict could be headed? Stick around.
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2: We are following breaking news now in the Strait of Hormuz, where British maritime authorities are saying that a cargo vessel has reported being attacked by a swarm of small boats. This is now one of at least two dozen attacks in and around the strait since the war with Iran began. News Nation's Robert Sherman has more.
8: As Iran submits a new proposal to the president to consider, there are new tensions in the Strait of Hormuz this evening, with the UK's Maritime Trade Operations Center reporting that the master of a bulk carrier said that they were attacked by multiple small ships just off of the coast of Iran. There have been countless attacks that have taken place on ships since the beginning of Operation Epic Fury, as Iran has used this as one of their stranglehold points for the global economy. This new report coming in this evening, along with an additional report citing suspicious activity off of the coast of the UAE. So with all of this action taking place in those key waterways there, the U.S. Navy is emphasizing they are not relinquishing their maritime blockade, which has now already turned around 49 separate ships going in or out of Iranian ports, with Secretary of the Treasury Scott Bessent saying this is their main economic pressure mechanism against Iran, and they believe it's having an impact.
9: We are suffocating the regime, and they are not able to pay their soldiers. This is a real economic blockade. We have upped the pressure on anyone trying to remit money into Iran to help the IRGC.
8: Iran slamming the blockade, saying the President of the United States has openly described the unlawful seizure of Iranian vessels as piracy, brazenly boasting that we act like pirates. This was no verbal slip. It was a direct and damning admission of the criminal nature of their actions against international maritime navigation. The international community, UN member states, and the UN Secretary General must firmly reject any normalization of such blatant violations of international law. The IRGC claims that they have informed the Pentagon that they have a deadline to lift the U.S. naval blockade, or else they say they're ready to return to military action. The United States and Israel say they're ready to go as well if these negotiations fall through. Anna?
2: Yeah, so clearly on shaky ground there. News Nation's Robert Sherman there in Tel Aviv. Thanks for that. Joining us now to dive deeper, we have former Marine Intelligence Officer and Democratic California congressional candidate Tyler Vandenberg. Thank you so much for being here today.
10: Thank you for having me on the show. It's a pleasure to be here.
2: Yeah, so the latest that we have is Iran says it's now reviewing the U.S. response to its new peace proposal, but also warning they are ready for diplomacy or conflict. So with a leadership that glorifies radical sacrifice and martyrdom, how does this impact the way the United States is negotiating with a regime like that?
10: Well, I think the first thing to say off the top is that what we're seeing here is Iran demonstrating it has considerable leverage in these negotiations by striking ships in the actual Strait of Hormuz itself. The fact of the matter is that the Trump administration got us into this war with no congressional authorization, no plan of what to do, no long-term strategic goals that it could explain, and has moved the goalposts many times. I think we're seeing the consequences of that now, given that we're in a war with neither a strategy nor a solution, nor really any way to get out of it credibly that the Trump administration has demonstrated so far.
2: Earlier on News Nation, former U.S. Ambassador John Bolton said that, look, there are still military options short of a full-scale war, including using force to reopen the strait. Let's listen to that.
11: My definition of finishing the job is ousting the regime in Tehran, but there are steps less than that that Trump could take, and I'm a little surprised that he hasn't done it. For example, if he were to use military force to open the Strait of Hormuz, which does not involve going back to the kinds of attacks we saw 3 or 4 weeks ago.
2: All right. Well, Trump rejected Iran's proposal to reopen the strait because it wouldn't address its nuclear program. How critical is the nuclear issue compared to the issue of the Strait of Hormuz?
10: Well, I think right off the top here that what we can say about former Ambassador Bolton is he never saw a war in the Middle East he didn't like and wasn't excited about. So I think we can pretty safely put his comments into that bucket. The fact of the matter is that the nuclear issue in Iran is critical, but the Strait of Hormuz is having immediate tangible effects both on people in my district, on our allies around the globe, and Americans across the country, right? Oil prices are felt almost immediately everywhere in our economy, from transportation to energy to agriculture. And we're watching that Iran's economic stranglehold here over the Strait of Hormuz is directly affecting America's ability to set the terms of what is occurring in the Middle East. What I would say about the nuclear issue is just that even if it is the be-all and end-all of the Trump administration's goals, having moved the goalposts many times from regime change now to the nuclear issue in Iran, I don't see how the current administration strategy credibly removes the nuclear option from the table for Iran, and I don't see any credible efforts by the White House to get to that point either.
2: Okay, as we look at the blood and treasure that we are losing there, if we can go ahead and pull that up, we've got 13 Americans that have lost their lives, hundreds more that have been injured. We also do know that this war is unpopular here with the American people at home. However, I spoke to two Congress members, Republican Congress members, in the last couple hours of the show. I asked, you know, what's morale like? And they said that it's actually really high. Is that your experience as well?
10: Well, I don't want to get into partisan politics about what our military may or may not be feeling. I think the first and foremost thing is that the sacrifice of Americans in the line of duty is always a tragedy and always deserves our respect and our commemoration for their service to the country. Mm-hmm. What I would say is that the military is a highly professional organization and will do the job as is set before it for the American people. But the issue to me is not so much the morale of the military. It is the fact of the matter is that we don't have an authorization of use of military force, and the American people have not been consulted about what they want out of this war or whether they want it at all. As you've mentioned, it is extremely unpopular here at home. Involvement in the Middle East has been an ongoing multi-decades issue in this country. And at the end of the day, we are now past the 60-day War Powers Authorization threshold, which means that the White House has to seek Congress's authorization to continue in what is clearly a much larger and more enduring conflict than they expected.
2: And we are hearing from the Trump administration and from the secretary, or from Trump himself and from the Secretary of War, they believe that that clock has been paused because of this ceasefire. We know without a doubt that's going to be a big political fight in the week ahead. We really appreciate you weighing in and arguing your side today. Former Marine Intelligence Officer and Democratic California Congressional candidate Tyler Vandenberg, appreciate you being here.
10: Thank you very much.
2: Yeah. On to this now. Israel has the Iron Dome, and soon the United States will have something similar, the Golden Dome, aimed at protecting the United States from any aerial threats. And Texas is a spot the Pentagon would like to build it. The Space Force is tapping nearly a dozen companies to develop the space-based interceptor of the Golden Dome, awarding contracts worth up to, get this, $3.2 billion. Several of those firms are based in Texas, bringing billions in federal defense spending and thousands of high-tech jobs to the state. News Nation national correspondent Xavier Walton has more.
0: For months now, President Trump has been bragging about the future of the Golden Dome, and Texas certainly has been listening, and they are primed and ready to play a major role in building it from the ground up. Here's an awesome animation of what it could look like in theory. Similar to Israel's Iron Dome, the Golden Dome, a massive missile defense shield concept designed to stop threats from space and the sky here in the United States. More than $3.2 billion alone going to the Lone Star State for early contracts. Texas-based SpaceX and defense giant Lockheed Martin are among the companies handpicked to help develop space-based missile interceptors. Now, the Space Force says these companies can build everything from rockets and radar to satellites and software, plus the defense systems at the heart of this project. Defense analysts say if the program expands, it means billions of more dollars and thousands of more jobs. The space-based defense network will have many layers that will work together from literally the ground up.
12: So we're going to need a terrestrial underlayer of radars and sensors and some shooters, but then a space-based should be like, I estimate about 70% of our investment should be in space for radar, for sensors, you know, satellites, and then communications capabilities between satellites, a command and control system, and then effectors or missiles from space.
0: We're told the Golden Dome initiative, when fully operational, won't be until the mid-2030s when it's all said and done. As for cost, it could be estimated anywhere between $185 billion to upwards of $350 billion. Regardless, Texas is set to play a major role in building it from the ground up. In Dallas, Xavier Walton, News Nation.
2: All right, News Nation's Xavier Walton, once again, thank you so much for that. Well, illegal border crossings are spiking in Laredo, Texas. The new data from the Department of Homeland Security and the action they are now taking to protect this border town.
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16: Department of Homeland Security. News Nation senior border correspondent Allie Bradley has more from Laredo.
17: Yeah, we're seeing an uptick in illegal crossings in the Laredo sector, and Border Patrol is responding in a big way, sending about 200 Border Patrol agents from both the northern and southern border.

0: For a 30-day deployment. So sources say that the station is lacking in manpower and seeing an uptick in foot traffic. The surge is showing up on the ground and in the data. 2,600 encounters in March and April. That's up more than 50% from the previous 2 months. And we just got a statement from CBP saying, quote, CBP sent additional personnel to Laredo to continue to secure our border. That sector is bordered entirely by river with no natural barriers to slow illegal crossings, which makes it a target when smuggling routes shift and evolve. Thanks to record low crossings, we have the manpower and flexibility to move agents quickly, concentrate resources, and take enforcement action where it matters most. This, as a sector, is inevitably dealing with gotaways, as you can't just walk in anymore. Sources telling us that across the border, Border Patrol is averaging around 48 gotaways each day. Those are people who have been seen on camera or detected, but never actually caught. The previous Border Patrol chief saying bad actors exploit the holes in the border and could have nefarious intentions.
1: For any of us that have done this for a living, one is too many. We don't want to see any gotaways, because all it takes is one bad actor to cause harm to somebody in our communities or to our country. Lots of concern with not knowing who comes into our country and who they are, what they're bringing, what their purpose is. The gotaways have always been a concern, the primary concern, I would say, for not just the Border Patrol, but DHS writ large.
0: And when agents are finding them, the illegal immigrants are being hidden in shocking ways and in high temperatures. From this 13-year-old locked inside a compartment of a semi-truck to 22 people, including two unaccompanied minors stuffed inside the sleeper cab of the truck, to 17 illegal immigrants found hiding in a stash house waiting for their next move. Now, our sources confirm that this deployment does include members of the Special Operations Team, which also does include BORTAC. Of course, BORTAC is usually called in for extreme circumstances or extreme search and rescue operations. So this is just telling what they need when you can see the magnitude of the problem here on the ground. Back to you.
2: All right. News Nation's Allie Bradley reporting from Laredo, Texas. Thanks for that. We've got some new details to share with you in this ongoing Minnesota child care fraud scandal. Investigators from the Department of Human Services claiming they were silenced as they slowly uncovered just how deep-rooted some of this corruption was. News Nation's Rich McHugh tells us more.
3: New testimony from a former Minnesota state investigator is shocking, not only for its level of detail and specificity, but shocking because he says he was ultimately silenced. Jay Swanson was a former Minnesota state trooper turned investigator for Department of Human Services in Minnesota, says that when he and his team presented their findings on the fraud that they had found, they were ultimately shut down.
4: One day we received a call from a CCAP mother who called to complain that her child care center owner had stopped paying her the monthly cash kickback they had agreed upon. Another day, a former co-owner of a center called to say that he had been cheated out of his share of the fraud proceeds. Yet another day, a fire department called asking if a child care center was still operating, because there were never any children or staff at the center. I checked and found that in the last 12 months, we had paid the center approximately $1 million, and that they were billing for the care of approximately 90 children at a time, during two shifts from 6 a.m. to 10 p.m., 7 days a week.
3: Swanson says looking back, his team saw the early stages of the loosely organized criminal enterprise starting to pillage Minnesota public benefit system, that it was well-known in the community, but also well-known in Somalia.
4: More than once, I heard an owner or employee respond when we asked where they first learned about the daycare scam. They would say they had first heard about it while in the refugee camp in Kenya. These individuals told us that they had heard you could run the scam in a number of different states, but it was easiest and you could make the most money doing it in Minnesota.
3: He and his team, which included veteran investigator Scott Stillman, who told us his career was destroyed after speaking up and testifying publicly in 2017, they were retaliated against.
4: I soon had a senior DHS official in my office, angry, red-faced, and almost yelling. The senior DHS official told me to delete a number of paragraphs of the document that I had sent. I then advised this official that I believed what they were telling me to do was illegal. I can't tell you how shocked we were to come to the

0: Department of Human Services and learn after a few years that not only was the theft of untold millions of dollars tolerated, but those who tried to stop it would be subjected to the wrath of high-ranking department officials.
1: Swanson says their warnings were ignored. They hired a consultant to ultimately discredit their findings, and then Department of Human Services and the administration shut down their department. Back to you.
2: All right, News Nation's Rich McHugh. Thanks for keeping us updated on that one. 11 minutes before the top of the hour. Her story making win at the Kentucky Derby this weekend, well beyond a blanket of roses. You want to see what I mean by that pun there? Why ladies everywhere are sharing in this girl power moment.
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2: A history-making win at the Kentucky Derby. Trainer Cherie Davo becoming the first female trainer ever to win the iconic race with her horse, Go

0: tempo. Damo says this is just the beginning for women in horse racing.
1: It was a joke that I'm going to be a one and done, so, but now I think I'm going to have to do this again.
0: Yeah, the taste of victory is so sweet. She's got to go for it again, she says. Golden Tempo entered the Derby as an underdog. Did you know that? The odds were 23-1. That means he had a roughly just 4 chance of winning. Well, Golden Tempo was in last place for a whole heck of a lot of the time he was going around the track before a very exciting late surge to overtake his opponents. And then there's this other great story coming out of Churchill Downs, another first, as a pair of brothers took the 2 top spots. Jose Ortiz jockeyed for Golden Tempo, all taking him to victory, of course, but he just narrowly beat out his own brother, Irad Ortiz, who was riding on Renegade, who was the top contender ahead of the fastest 2 minutes in sports. So Jose told reporters he does want his brother to achieve his win, too, of winning the Derby someday, but Saturday was his day and Golden Tempo's special day, too. And News Nation is following another busy week ahead for you. We've got some coverage for you on some of the top stories that we've got. Monday on tap, we've got Britney Spears. She's set to be arraigned for DUI charges in California. The Ventura County District Attorney filing misdemeanor charges against the pop star after she was allegedly driving under the influence of drugs and alcohol. It is unclear if Spears will appear in person. And on Tuesday, Vice President J.D. Vance is set to visit Iowa, where he's going to be visiting a manufacturing plant. He's also going to deliver remarks alongside Republican Congressman Zach Nunn, who is running for re-election. Vance was set to appear at a Turning Point USA event at Iowa State University, but the event was canceled because of scheduling conflicts. On Thursday, Secretary of State Marco Rubio is expected to visit Rome to meet with Pope Leo and the Vatican's Secretary of State. Friday marks the 1-year anniversary of the first American pope's leadership. On Friday, a virtual hearing is scheduled in the case against Tyler Robinson, the man accused of killing conservative activist Charlie Kirk. The judge is set to give a decision on whether cameras will be allowed in the courtroom during that trial. And President Donald Trump is right now casting doubts over the latest proposal from Iran, warning that country hasn't paid enough for what they've done to humanity, as Iran says it is reviewing the White House's latest ideas.
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14: I don't want to say that. I mean, I can't tell that to a reporter. If they misbehave, if they do something bad, but right now, we'll see. But, you know, it's a possibility that could happen, certainly.
0: Not impressed. The commander-in-chief is threatening new action against Iran if the regime misbehaves. Iran saying it is right now reviewing the White House's response to its latest peace proposal. The foreign minister warning that country is ready for any path, whether it's diplomacy or aggression. And here at home, today marks 6 months until the midterm elections. Both parties are working to build and spread their messages to American voters. Vice President J.D. Vance is set to hit the campaign trail this week with Iowa Republican Congressman Zach Nunn in the Hawkeye State as Republicans look to keep the majority in Congress. Plus, passengers and workers are suffering the brunt of the shutdown of Spirit Airlines, leaving travelers stranded across the country.
15: I have somewhere to be that I scheduled weeks ahead of time, and you guys decided maybe 6-7 hours to cancel everybody's flight.
0: Yeah, many stories just like that. Good afternoon to you. I'm Anna Koyman here in New York City. It's Sunday, the 3rd of May, 3 o'clock on the East Coast. This is News Nation Live. We have a jam-packed show for you. We're going to begin our reporting there at the White House with News Nation's Chris Flanagan. Chris, great to see you again today. The president says he is not ruling out attacking Iran once again. What else are you hearing out of the White House?
16: Anna, good afternoon. That's right. The president saying more strikes are possible as he turns up the heat on Iran in hopes of ending the 2-month-old war. The president telling out to reporters while in Florida for a tournament at his golf course down in Miami, he said if Iran misbehaves, there's a possibility he could order another strike. Now, Iran has submitted an updated proposal to end the war. President Trump says he's reviewing it, but on social media expects doubt that it would lead to a deal. On Truth Social, the president writing, Iran has not yet paid a big enough price for what they have done to humanity and the world over the last 47 years.
0: All right. And Chris, we do understand also that a cargo ship has reportedly been attacked near the Strait of Hormuz. What more have you learned on that front?
16: Yeah, this is developing news. Anna, the UK reporting the unidentified ship was attacked by several small fast boats, and we're told all crew is safe. This marks at least 24 attacks in and around the strait. There was no immediate claim of responsibility for the attack. The first one reported in that area since April 22nd. Now, Tehran effectively closed the strait by attacking and threatening ships, and the threat level in the area remains critical at this hour. Iranian officials have asserted that they control the strait and that ships not affiliated with the United States or Israel can pass if they pay a toll, challenging the freedom of navigation guaranteed by international law. We're told that fee could be upwards of $2 million. The fragile three-week ceasefire, though, does appear to be holding, though President Trump, as mentioned Saturday, telling journalists that further strikes remain a possibility. Now, we are expecting the president back here at the White House, returning from Florida sometime this evening. Anna?

0: All right, News Nation's Chris Flanagan reporting there for us from the White House. Thanks for the update there. And we're going to welcome to the show now Republican Tennessee Representative and gubernatorial candidate John Rose. He is also a member of the House Financial Services and House Agriculture Committees. Congressman, thanks for joining us. Welcome back to the show.
1: Good afternoon, Anna. Thanks for having me on this afternoon.
0: You got it. So we're just seeing that Iran is now reviewing Trump's response to its peace proposal. Both sides are making threats here of a return to war. Do you think diplomacy still has a shot?
1: Well, I hope so. But we have seen the long history of Iran and their leaders refusing to negotiate in good faith, refusing to keep their word once they do. So I'm a little bit less than optimistic at this point. I don't think, unfortunately, the leaders of Iran yet understand the situation that they're in. And so their demands or their proposal for peace was a non-starter, effectively. And I think the president has responded appropriately.
0: Well, we had a Democrat on the show last hour who argued that part of the problem here is he believes President Trump doesn't know what his off-ramps are or if he has been advised of them, which you would imagine he would constantly be advised on, all sorts of issues like this, that he doesn't know how to take them. Do you think the president has any solid off-ramps right now as we watch the approval ratings for this war and Trump's approval ratings himself, go down and down?
1: Well, I think we have to view this through the context of what the president was hoping to accomplish, to end 47 years of our country and the world being essentially held hostage by the Iranians and their unreasonable demands and their sponsorship of terrorism around the world. They're determined to get control or get access to nuclear weapons. The president is determined, and we should be, and the rest of the world should be determined for them not to. And I think that's the only acceptable end to this conflict is for the Iranians to agree to end their pursuit of nuclear weapons and that we make sure that they will never have them and the ability to deliver them to the Western world.
0: Yeah, well, so far, the regime is not budging at all, despite bleeding hundreds of millions of dollars a day. You wonder how long they can keep this up. But they don't seem to care about their people and what happens to them. So they're a difficult entity to negotiate with. Now, despite the 60-day war powers deadline expiring a couple of days ago, Hegseth and Trump both say they do not need congressional approval to continue this war there with Iran because of the ceasefire that's in place. Will you go on record right now on whether the president needs to consult with Congress?
1: I don't believe he does. I think there's been a longstanding question about whether the War Powers Act itself is constitutional. Just because it's been put in place doesn't mean it is. We've seen virtually every president in modern history come up against this issue. And it's always interesting to see that when Democrats control the White House, they have no interest in following the precepts of the War Powers Act. When they're not in power, they think that it's somehow the only way to go. So I think this president has used the power that the Constitution gives to the president appropriately to protect and defend this country. And I think he has that power to continue to do that.
0: Well, yesterday, your Republican colleague, Congressman Mills, did not want to call this a war still, despite the president calling it a war. He just said it on Friday. I think he said, we can't let lunatics have a nuclear weapon. That's why we are at war. Will you at least call it a war?
1: Well, I think I guess there's a mincing of words there. But yes, it's a war, I believe. And the question is it a war in terms apply to the Constitution or to the War Powers Act if that law is actually constitutional? So, I think you get into some legalistic questions there, but, it's a kinetic war. There's no question about that. And, but I do believe it falls within the powers that the president is given under the Constitution.
0: All right. There's this report in The Atlantic. I'm sure you've seen this. This is a bit of a liberal publication that's been at odds with the president. They've sparred publicly at previous points over the years. But The Atlantic is reporting that Vice President J.D. Vance is concerned that the Pentagon might be lower on ammunition stockpiles than they are leading on. Let's take a listen to what former National Security Advisor John Bolton had to say about that.
2: Well, I don't think it's an imminent concern, but the big picture is absolutely right. Since the collapse of the Soviet Union, we have dramatically underspent on defense budgets. So we need a huge increase in the defense budget. Trump has proposed that for the next fiscal year. We need a lot of things, but mostly we need to get the arsenals back up.
0: Well, Secretary of War Pete Hegseth is asking for $1.5 trillion.

0: priorities, and that's what Democrats have been doing for the last two or three decades, advocating for that and neglecting our defense. We have to keep in mind that if we can't defend the country, then it really doesn't matter what we've done domestically. So we have to be in a position to have a strong, viable defense for the American mainland and for our homeland. And so I think that's what you see Secretary Hegseth and the president proposing, is let's make sure that we have the arsenal that's necessary to protect the interests of this country. There'll be time to turn to those domestic priorities, but if we lose the country, then they wouldn't matter. And so we have to have the arsenal that's necessary. And President Trump has been a strong advocate for that, a strong advocate as well for having our allies spend the money necessary to protect themselves so that we no longer have to foot the bill for example, the NATO countries. And so I do favor that increase because I think we are living in dangerous times, and it's important that we be equipped to deal with the challenges that our country faces.
1: Yes, that was a common thread that we heard from the Secretary of War when he was testifying before Congress about this budget proposal for 2027. He said, you know, you really can't put a price tag on Iran having a nuclear weapon because they have said if they have one, they'd like to use it. And they also have chanted death to America for years and years. We appreciate you being here. Republican Tennessee Representative and gubernatorial candidate John Rose, nice to see you again today.
0: Thank you, Anna.
1: All right, 11 minutes after the hour. 8 days after a third assassination attempt on President Trump's life, Florida police are charging a man with disorderly conduct and resisting without violence in a separate incident happening Saturday. He allegedly attempted to physically engage with a member of the Secret Service at President Trump's Doral National Golf Club there in Miami. A statement to News Nation from the Secret Service says the man approached a security screening area, became disruptive, and failed to comply with orders before making physical contact with an agent. President Trump was not on the Miami property at the time, and local police say the incident did not impact the club's security levels. On to this story now. Passengers and workers are stranded as Spirit Airlines and its shutdown is just really upending travel across the country. Scheduled Spirit departures are now canceled throughout all major cities and customer service operations completely halted. News Nation's Marcus Espinoza is at Newark Liberty International Airport with the latest on how these ripple effects could be impacting your summer travel plans. Marcus?
2: We are now in the second full day after Spirit Airlines ceased operations, leaving thousands of passengers scrambling to get home or get their refund. Here's what's next. Transportation Secretary Sean Duffy says major airlines are stepping in to help, announcing relief options for stranded travelers and support for laid-off workers. Airlines including Delta, United, JetBlue, and Southwest offering resources like capped rescue fares for Spirit passengers, adding flights on high-demand routes, and in some cases, reduced fares for rebooking options. But travelers have to provide a few things, including a Spirit confirmation number and proof of payment to access these fares. Officials also urging passengers to save receipts and documents as they seek refunds or rebooking. Some carriers also offering job interviews and travel assistance for displaced Spirit employees as the closure is leaving around 17,000 employees without a job. Travelers are not the only ones scrambling. We're learning that the federal officials are working to manage the fallout as lawmakers warn this could have a much larger impact on competition and prices. Chairman of the House Transportation Committee, Sam Graves, says losing Spirit at a time like this is not good for the American pocketbook.
3: It is going to hurt in the time being, and losing Spirit, you know, they're the largest low-cost airline that's out there, and it's going to have a huge impact on individuals and folks that, you know, were traveling here and there and particularly going into, you know, vacation season.
2: Democrats, Republicans right now trading barbs in the blame game. Back in 2024, the Biden administration blocked a proposed Spirit and JetBlue merger, citing it was a win for travelers who deserve lower price and better choices. But now the reality is customers are left with one less airline to choose from. Sean Duffy calling the failed merger a disaster and worse for customers. Senator Elizabeth Warren, who cheered on that decision back in 2023 and 4, now quick to fire back, saying spiking fuel prices from Trump's war was the nail in the coffin for the twice bankrupted Spirit Airlines, and that Republicans are desperate to shift the blame from higher cost hitting families. And a note for consumers who are trying to rebook flights or get refunds. Many of these airlines

0: Also have a deadline within about a week or sooner in order to cash in on those offers. So make sure to rebook or process that refund as quickly as possible. Back to you.
1: Yeah, you don't want to be left high and dry again, right? So don't sleep on that one. Marcus, thank you so much. And now this.
2: Put it down. Put it down. Put it down.
1: All right, we've got this newly released body camera video that we want to share with you. It shows the tense moments when New York City police attempted to stop a man wielding a machete inside Grand Central subway station. And cops ultimately did shoot and kill the 44-year-old attacker. Authorities say the suspect had slashed three people when officers confronted him on a stairwell, adding that they repeatedly ordered the man to drop the weapon. Police say he refused, moved toward the officers with the blade raised, and told them to shoot. The suspect later died at the hospital. Quarter past the hour. Iran now reviewing the White House's response to its latest peace plan offer after Trump said he is not ruling out more strikes against the country. And down at our nation's southern border, the steps Border Patrol agents are taking to curb an influx of illegal border crossings. Plus, there's a fast food company that's making a major shift by hiring its first ever MAHA officer to focus on healthier ingredients. But will this move really make your next burger or shake healthy?
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12: The shutdown at the Department of Homeland Security is now over. I'm Jackie Coppell, Washington correspondent. On Thursday, the House of Representatives passing a bill to fund all of DHS, except for ICE and Customs and Border Protection. The bill's passage comes after the Senate first approved the legislation in late March. Republican House leadership, however, did not hold a vote on the bill for more than a month, citing the lack of immigration enforcement funding. Democrats supported this bill because of those carve-outs, wanting more oversight and reforms over immigration agencies. Republicans, however, still looking to fund these two agencies in budget legislation passed by the House on Wednesday night as part of a separate process. All this comes after DHS was shut down for 76 days, leading to those long lines at America's airports. President Trump has requested the legislation to fund ICE and CBP on his desk by June 1st. I'm Jackie Coppell. And this is the News Nation Political Minute.
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7: All right, team. A major fast food chain is entering the political conversation in a way that it's hoping you will really eat up. See what I did there? Steak and Shake, the classic American chain founded back in 1934, naming its first ever Chief Make America Healthy Again Officer. The nod, of course, is to the MAHA movement, coming as the United States is facing a growing health crisis. Federal data shows the average American consumes about 17 teaspoons of added sugar a day. And more than one in five children are now considered obese. Children, not adults now, children, one in five obese. The company says this new role will focus on cutting chemical additives and improving ingredient quality, aligning with the broader Make America Healthy Again movement. So joining us now to talk more, we have Michael Bose, former senior advisor at the Department of Health and Human Services, who is now the Steak and Shake Chief MAHA Officer. Great to see you today. Thanks for joining us.
8: Hey, thanks for having me.
7: So Steak and Shake is known for burgers and milkshakes and French fries and all that high in fat, salt, sugar. How do you square that with a Make America Healthy Again mission?
8: Yeah, look, I would say one on the fat side. We're seeing a lot of data emerging around saturated fat, and actually the demonization that's occurred over the past 30 years may have been unfounded. And if you look at the new dietary guidelines, there's a science report around that, and I encourage anyone to read that. But the reality is we're going back to what fast food used to be 50 years ago. Real food, real ingredients that everyone can pronounce before this industrialization occurred.
7: So when you say nutritional integrity, what kind of changes are customers actually going to see on the menu? Are portions going to be smaller? Because that's really part of the problem as well. We are over-consuming at every meal and giving ourselves snacks because of drive-through and the convenience of all of it.
8: Yeah, look, not to call anyone out, but, you won't find the supersized me's at any of the Steak and Shakes. But again, I think we're going back to integrity, right? Like ingredients that anyone can trust and understand and read. And the reality is we're going back to ingredients that humans have been eating for centuries. So that's our intent.
7: Okay. What about, like Coke? I think that's one of the changes you're going to make, right? It'll have cane sugar in your version. Is that correct?
8: Correct.
7: So
8: yep,
7: there's been some people who say that this is going to make a big difference and it's going to move the needle, and others who say, look, sugar is sugar and it's very addictive. And the more sugar we have, the more it ends up around our waistline if we're sedentary, and Americans are sedentary. So does that really make much of a difference? What do you say to those critics?
8: Yeah, I think absolutely. The reality is we can go into the science, but we are going back to what food was in the 50s and 60s. And my parents ate, my grandparents ate. Something occurred over the past 40 years that drastically changed the health of Americans and really coincided with this industrialization that's occurred. So correlation's not always causation, but we want to go back to the glory days of food.
7: Okay, so level with me. Are you trying to tell me that milkshakes are healthy now?
8: I don't know. You saw it. There's a Harvard study that just came out around ice cream sundaes.
7: I'll let you give your piece and share it with me.
8: Anna, if you take Egg yolks, cream, sugar, nothing else. I don't see anything wrong with that.
7: Okay. Well, it's good for the soul. I can tell you that much. If portions do stay big and calorie heavy, can the ingredient changes really make much of an impact on public health? And if so, do you think other fast food chains are going to start to follow suit?
8: Yeah, I think it's going to be difficult for them. And I really encourage

0: encourage Steak and Shake being on the front end of this and really putting taste and customer health and customer demand over profitability. But I can't imagine, the press has been largely positive as a result of this announcement. I think at the end of the day, food and health is apolitical. So I can't imagine how other chains don't see this and kind of wonder if they're going to be on the wrong side of history as a result.
1: Yeah, I wonder if they'll name the person who would be in charge, though, the MAHA officer. Politically speaking, were you surprised that a fast food chain would use the word MAHA in your new job title? Because not everybody is on board with MAHA.
0: Look, the reality is that Secretary Kennedy was really the first one to take on industry and create this change, have the first dietary guidelines guided by Callie Means as well and President Trump to say, eat real food, right? Mm-hmm. And so I think MAHA coincides with that.
1: Okay. Well, the MAHA movement is starting to see some cracks, as we've been reporting. Critics inside the coalition do say that Republicans may not get their vote come November for the midterms if Republicans are not more active in fighting what they call big ag or big agriculture, these big agriculture companies, when it comes to pesticides, for example. So which party do you think is going to be getting that MAHA vote in November?
0: Yeah, look, the reality is that Secretary Kennedy is really the face of this movement, and President Trump has empowered him to do that. I think a lot of people have short-term memories. And for myself, I was a Main Street guy, average, never thought in a million years I work in D.C. And so I think everyone needs to look back and look at the accomplishments that this administration has made over the past year and say, would that have occurred under a different administration? My thoughts are potentially no. And so I hope they vote in the hopes of seeing that change continue.
1: Okay. And there have been reports, too, that Kennedy has been tasked with focusing more on issues that are more popular with American voters and stay away from controversial vaccine topics. Is that anything that you're aware of after having worked at DHS?
0: I would say this. Inside, it was interesting to me how many forces would try to make us believe that the secretary and the president weren't on the same page. And I'll tell you, anytime doubt creeped in, the president would do something to remind us and the American people that they were fully aligned. And so I think, he's continuing to look at chronic disease and reverse it any way he can.
1: All right. Well, I'm just looking forward to those gyms when they end up at the airport. I saw him and Duffy doing chin-ups or whatever they were doing there. I travel every week.
0: He beat me at that.
1: My goodness. I hope that becomes a thing because airports are, I think they said it's a place that diets go to die, and that's very true. Great to see you today. It's a very novel idea, putting the spin on, burgers and shakes and French fries and all that. But as I say, it's definitely good for the heart and soul to indulge and enjoy. Good to see you. Michael Bose, former senior advisor at the Department of Health and Human Services, and now Steak and Shake's first chief MAHA officer.
0: Thanks for having me.
1: Yeah, of course. 27 minutes after the hour, Iran is warning it is ready for aggression as the regime reviews the latest White House response to its peace plan. President Trump also saying new strikes are possible if Iran won't cooperate with giving up its nuclear program. Diplomacy or more bombs, where this conflict could be headed.
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1: U.S. Attorney for the District of Columbia now confirming the bullet that hit a Secret Service agent during the White House Correspondents' Dinner was fired by the alleged gunman.
12: A pellet that came from the buckshot from the defendant's Mossberg pump-action shotgun was intertwined with the fiber of the vest of the Secret Service officer.
13: So it's definitively his
12: bullet. It is definitively his bullet. He hit at that Secret Service agent. He was had every intention to kill him and anyone who got in his way.
1: The would-be assassin, the alleged would-be assassin, removed from suicide watch today. His undersigned counsel now requesting the court vacate the hearing that was set for May 4th. Following his arrest, the suspected gunman was assigned to a safe cell, which included a padded room and 24-hour lockdown and being forced to wear something that's similar to a straitjacket. His lawyers saying the restrictions amounted to punishment before his due trial. So far, no plea has been entered by the defense in the case. And we are following breaking news out of the Strait of Hormuz today. So British maritime authorities are saying that a cargo vessel has reported being attacked by a swarm of small boats there. This is now one of at least 24 attacks in and around the strait since the Iran war began. News Nation's Robert Sherman has more.
14: As Iran submits a new proposal to the president to consider, there are new tensions in the Strait of Hormuz this evening, with the UK's Maritime Trade Operations Center reporting that the master of a bulk carrier said that they were attacked by multiple small ships just off of the coast of Iran. There have been countless attacks that have taken place on ships since the beginning of Operation Epic Fury, as Iran has used this as one of their stranglehold points for the global economy. This new report coming in this evening, along with an additional report citing suspicious activity off of the coast of the UAE. So with all of this action taking place in those key waterways there, the U.S. Navy is emphasizing they are not relinquishing their maritime blockade, which has now already turned around 49 separate ships going in or out of Iranian ports, with Secretary of the Treasury Scott Bessent saying this is their main economic pressure mechanism against Iran, and they believe it's having an impact.
13: We are suffocating the regime, and they are not able to pay their soldiers. This is a real economic blockade. We have upped the pressure on anyone trying to remit money into Iran to help the IRGC.
14: Iran slamming the blockade, saying the President of the United States has openly described the unlawful seizure of Iranian vessels as piracy, brazenly boasting that we act like pirates. This was no verbal slip. It was a direct and damning admission of the criminal nature of their actions against international maritime navigation. The international community, UN member states, and the UN Secretary General must firmly reject any normalization of such blatant violations of international law. The IRGC claims that they have informed the Pentagon that they have a deadline to lift the U.S. naval blockade, or else they say they're ready to return to military action. The United States and Israel say they're ready to go as well if these negotiations fall through. Anna?
1: All right, News Nation's Robert Sherman there for us in Tel Aviv. Thank you. Hey, joining us now to talk more, we've got former Israeli Prime Minister staffer Asher Friedman. Asher, nice to see you today. Thanks for joining us on News Nation.
15: Thank you for having me.
1: So the latest that we have from Iran is that it is now reviewing the U.S. response to its new peace proposal. But Iran is also warning that they're ready for diplomacy or for conflict. With a leadership that glorifies radical sacrifice and martyrdom like this, how does this impact the way that the two sides are negotiating with one another?
15: Iran has not yet been willing to give up its nuclear program. It's insisting on keeping its nuclear infrastructure. And it only has one goal in doing that, which is to wait for the right moment for it to dash towards a nuclear capability. In fact, following the success of the U.S. and Israel in Operation Roaring Lion and Epic Fury, they're going to want that nuclear weapon even more. So I think here President Trump is correct in keeping the pressure on until the Iranians understand they have no choice but to give up their nuclear goal. And ideally, in order to put the pressure on to the point where the regime starts to become less stable and the people are able to rise up like we saw in January.
1: Well, former U.S. Ambassador John Bolton argues that there are still military options short of a full-scale war, including using force to reopen the Strait of Hormuz. Listen to what he had to say.
16: My definition of finishing the job is ousting the regime in Tehran, but there are steps less than that that Trump could take, and I'm a little surprised that he hasn't done it. For example, if he were to use military force to open the Strait of Hormuz, which does not involve going back to the kinds of attacks we saw 3 or 4 weeks ago.
1: So Trump rejected Iran's proposal to reopen the Strait because it wasn't going to address its nuclear program, as we've laid out here. How critical is that nuclear issue compared to the Strait?
15: This is a regime, as you mentioned, that has a when the regime chants every morning in their schools, in their parliaments, death to America, death to Israel, that's not just rhetoric. That reflects the ideology that's been driving this regime for nearly 50 years. And that, in fact, now with Mojtaba Khamenei and the IRGC holding the reins of power, there are people now who are truly dedicated to achieving a nuclear bomb because they think that's necessary for Iran to fulfill its destiny of achieving hegemony in the region. So it's absolutely critical to keep the pressure on. And like I said, in the end of the day, really the only solution is to create the conditions for the Iranian people to rise up and take their country back and to live in peace with their neighbors.
1: President Trump is warning that strikes could restart if Iran escalates. Listen here.
17: If they misbehave, if they do something bad, but right now, we'll see. But, you know, it's a possibility that could happen, certainly.
1: So we've learned that the U.S. has just approved more than $8 billion in arms sales to our Gulf allies. So how do you read that one? Help us unpack that. Is this helping them, or is it also more about, them helping us, too?
15: Well, I think it's both. I think that on the one hand, we saw that America's Gulf allies do very well defensively against Iran's missiles and drones, the UAE, especially Bahrain, Saudi Arabia a little bit less. I think that the United States would like to take part also in the offensive actions to share the burden together with the United States and Israel in countering Iran. They certainly have an interest in because the Strait of Hormuz is vital to them. The United States President Trump would like Israel, like he likes around the world. He wants America's allies to take more of the burden of defending the region together. That's the idea of a Middle East strategic alliance that would combine the United States, Israel, and America's Arab CENTCOM allies. And I think the sale of weapons, obviously, it's good for the American economy, but it's also aimed at enabling America's allies to work more closely together to defend their region from radical regimes and also from radical terror groups, whether they're Shia groups or Sunni groups.
1: Asher, another reason we wanted

0: bring you on is because you are a former Israeli prime minister staffer. There are concerns in this country from some that the ambitions of Bibi Netanyahu are different than Trump. How do you see that?
1: I'm really surprised that people think that President Trump can be led by the nose by a foreign leader. I think President Trump, he's been incredibly consistent on many issues, especially the Iranian issue, not just his first term, but going back decades. The claim that the United States and Israel, their interests largely align. It's true, there may be differences because the United States has an ocean between them and Iran. Israel is much closer, and that's legitimate, and there could be disagreements. But I think it's very clear that President Trump knows what he wants, has his advisors, makes his decisions, and works with Israel when it aligns with both countries' interests.
0: Okay, and want to bring you the latest as well. I'm sure you're up on this, but we'll share with our viewers. So the spat that's been going on publicly between the German Chancellor Merz and President Trump, Merz said that the United States is being humiliated by Iran right now. And then we learned yesterday that 5,000 U.S. troops are going to be pulled from Germany. And Germany is now saying they anticipated this withdrawal there, or this reduction there. And now Trump is signaling even deeper cuts could be coming. Listen to that.
2: Why is the U.S. removing troops from Germany?
3: We're going to cut way down, and we're cutting a lot further than 5,000.
0: But so now we have the German Chancellor Merz now saying that Americans are their most important partners in NATO, and that there's no link between his comments and the U.S. troop cuts. So do you think troops withdrawing is a negotiating tactic to get Europe to help the United States and Israel should strikes restart?
1: Well, first of all, it's untenable that after the United States has invested so much in Europe's defense over the years, when we hit the money time and the operation was happening, Europe was not there, not in any significant way, to help out the United States. But also, Germany has been talking for years about improving and enhancing its military. It certainly considers a threat by Russia, but it's talking about, okay, maybe in a decade from now, maybe in two decades from now, we'll have a much more serious military force. And I think President Trump's move is also calculated to force Germany, like the UK, like other important European countries, to move much more quickly in developing the military capabilities for them, first of all, to defend themselves, to take more of the burden sharing with the United States, and also hopefully cooperate with the United States as they commit to common threats. The Iranian missiles can hit Europe much more easily than they can hit the United States. So Europe should be front and center in assisting the United States in removing the threat posed by Tehran and the Ayatollahs.
0: Hey, great to see you. Thank you so much for joining us today. Former Israeli Prime Minister staffer Asher Friedman, thank you.
1: Thank you so much for having me.
0: Yeah.
1: Have a good day.
0: All right, back here at home in the United States, the midterm elections are just 6 months away. Democrats are pushing to take over the balance of power as Republicans work to keep their majority in both the House and the Senate.
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12: Of Sunrise on the Hill, Corey Smith is in our nation's capital with more.
1: Well, right now, Congress is currently on recess, so hundreds of lawmakers have left the Hill and headed to the campaign trail. We are going to be watching on election night 6 months from today to see whether the balance of power in Congress has shifted. So let's take a look at each chamber and how these races are shaping up. According to the latest generic congressional ballot from Emerson, Democrats currently hold a 10-point lead over the GOP, 50 to 40. But there's 10% of undecided voters out there just waiting to be persuaded. Now, we know Republicans have a razor-thin majority in the House, but with the president's approval rating sagging and a slew of GOP retirements, Democrats feel pretty good about their chances. According to our colleagues at DDHQ, just 45 seats are likely to determine whether Republicans hold on to the House majority. Of course, the major caveat there being the national battle over redistricting. Let's move to the Senate now. Republicans have a 53-47 advantage over Democrats. And after the 2024 election, the thought of Democrats retaking the majority in the Senate seemed impossible due to a lot of races being in ruby red states. And they still do face an uphill battle, but it's not impossible. Democrats only need a net gain of 4 seats to take the majority. And as you can see on this map, the path to power could run through states like Maine, North Carolina, and Michigan, which are all toss-ups. So what issues are likely to get either party past the finish line come November? Well, it all comes back to the economy. Whether you're talking about affordability, the war in Iran, gas prices, it is those pocketbook issues that is going to make a difference. We spoke to Corey Mills, a Republican from Florida, about what the GOP has to do in order to hang on to power.
13: We must get oil prices down. We must get consumer prices down. We have to look at housing affordability and availability. We have to continue deportation of criminal migrants. We have to go ahead and look at what the campaign promises are as we've continued to deliver them. And a stronger economy is the way to do that.
1: Now, conventional wisdom says the party in power does not fare well during the midterms. Republicans hoping they can buck that trend this election cycle. Back to you.
12: All right. Corey Smith reporting there from our nation's capital. Thank you so much. 11 minutes before the top of the hour, this year's Kentucky Derby coming down to just a nail-biting finish with an especially competitive edge and two brothers duking it out for the title. Can you believe this? Also, one lucky underdog just made horse racing history for his trainer, what this means for the sport moving forward.
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12: A history-making finish at the Kentucky Derby, trainer Cherie Davo becoming the first female trainer ever to win the iconic race with her horse, Golden Tempo. Davo says this is actually just the beginning for women in horse racing.
37: It was a joke that I'm going to be a one and done, but now I think I'm going to have to do this again.
12: A a taste of victory. She says she might just have to do it again. Golden Tempo did enter the Derby as an underdog, though. The odds were 23-1. That means he had a roughly just 4% chance of winning. But Golden Tempo was in last place for much of the race, if you were watching there. But before, he did end up having this really exciting late surge there to overtake his opponent. So congratulations to them. And also this other first at Churchill Downs. Another great story to share. A pair of brothers took home the top two spots, one and two. Jose Ortiz jockeyed Golden Tempo to victory, narrowly beating out his own brother, Irid Ortiz, who was riding on Renegade, who was the top contender ahead of the fastest 2 minutes in sports. Jose told reporters he does want his brother to achieve the dream of winning the Derby one day as well, but that Saturday was his day and Golden Tempo's special day as well. And News Nation is following another busy week ahead for you, bringing you coverage on all the top stories. On Tuesday, Vice President J.D. Vance is set to visit Iowa, where he's going to be visiting a manufacturing plant. He'll also deliver remarks alongside Republican Congressman Zach Nunn, who is running for re-election. And then on Thursday, Secretary of State Marco Rubio is expected to visit Rome to meet with Pope Leo and the Vatican's Secretary of State. Friday marks the one-year anniversary of the first American Pope's leadership. And then on Friday, a virtual hearing is scheduled in the case against Tyler Robinson, the man accused of killing conservative activist Charlie Kirk. The judge is set to give a decision on whether their cameras will be allowed in court during that trial. Well, everybody, thank you so much for joining us and for choosing News Nation for all of your latest headlines. I'm Anna Koyman here in New York City. Thanks for letting us into your home today. From everybody in the newsroom, in the control room, we will see you again next week. But right now, don't turn that dial. The Hill Sunday is up next.
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13: The war is over? As the administration attempts to skirt congressional authorization for the still unresolved conflict with Iran, the president trying to find an off-ramp.
14: Do we want to go and just blast the hell out of him and finish him forever, or do we want to try and make a deal?
13: Iran's economy strangled by a U.S. blockade. Will Tehran cry uncle, or will fed-up American consumers force President Trump's hand?
15: And I'm like, how much more y'all gonna raise it? Soon it's gonna be like $7. And I'm like, then what I'm gonna do?
13: But they won't be taking Spirit Airlines.
16: This morning at 3 a.m., Spirit Airlines ceased operations. What that means is Spirit does not have airplanes in the air flying.
13: No problem for lawmakers fleeing Washington after kicking the can yet again on the big issues. They probably weren't flying Spirit anyway.
17: I'm really glad to tell you that House Republicans pulled together and delivered some major pieces of legislation and huge priorities for the country.
13: Let's get into all of it. John Bolton, former National Security Advisor and United Nations Ambassador. Gene Sperling, economic advisor to three presidents. Then Sean Trendy, the foremost expert on redistricting with insight on the coming gerrymandering apocalypse. Plus Thomas Chatterton Williams on dangerous new permission structures for political violence. All that and our best in the business panel of journalists who are just here for the USA 250 jokes.
18: You recently commented, Mr. President, that if it were not for the United States, European countries would be speaking German. Dare I say that if it wasn't for us, you'd be speaking French.
13: The Hill Sunday starts now. Hello from Washington and welcome to The Hill Sunday. I'm Chris Steyerwalt. As the war with Iran enters its 10th week, new hopes for a deal as Tehran drops at least one precondition for new talks. News Nation's international correspondent Robert Sherman has the latest live from Tel Aviv. Robert, what do we know?
19: Hey there, Chris. Well, the president has a series of decisions to make here in the coming hours and coming days, namely this new proposal that Iran has put on the table, in which the president has already given indications he's not very fond of, especially when it comes to some of these more tenuous issues that have existed between Tehran and Washington. But then there's a bigger question here. What comes next if this current proposal that's on the table doesn't get across the finish line? Well, the president was asked about that point blank and said this.
20: Well, I don't want to say that. I mean, I can't tell that to a reporter. If they misbehave, if they do something bad, but right now, we'll see. But, you know, it's a possibility that could happen, certainly.
19: The U.S. keeping that naval blockade in place, with the president describing it as a friendly blockade, quote unquote, there to justify not needing congressional approval to carry it forward. We've now seen 48 ships being redirected in or out of Iranian ports by U.S. naval forces here in the region. Iran, of course, as you can imagine, does not like any of this. Their new statement here from their foreign ministry spokesperson says that the president of the United States has openly described the unlawful seizure of Iranian vessels as piracy, brazenly boasting that we act like pirates. This was no verbal slip. It was a direct and damning admission of the criminal nature of their actions against international maritime navigation. The international community, UN member states, and the UN Secretary General must firmly reject any normalization of such blatant violations of international law. With the IRGC saying today that they're giving the Pentagon a deadline. They won't say how long it is, but a deadline nonetheless to lift the U.S. naval blockade. And they say that the president has one of two choices, either cut a deal he does not like or fight a war which Iran contends is impossible. Chris?
13: Robert Sherman, thank you very much. We appreciate you. Okay, John Bolton, he served as National Security Advisor to President Trump in his first term, and he was Ambassador to the United Nations for President George W. Bush, and he joins us now. Okay, Ambassador, who is going to blink first here? How does this finish?
12: Well, it's anybody's guess at this point. I think the United States holds a great advantage here, but it hasn't finished the job that was started. My definition of finishing the job is ousting the regime in Tehran. But there are steps less than that that Trump could take, and I'm a little surprised that he hasn't done it. For example, if he were to use military force to open the Strait of Hormuz, which does not involve going back to the kinds of attacks we saw three or four weeks ago, if he could do that but keep the blockade on Iranian oil shipments, that would continue to put a huge financial squeeze on Iran, but would get a lot of much-needed oil out of the Gulf and into international markets. I think that is certainly something he can do to up the pressure, keep things moving, and avoid having to make some of the choices he clearly doesn't want to make and shouldn't have to make.
13: Okay, did you see this report in The Atlantic about Vice President Vance pressing the Pentagon over potentially lowballing the depletion of the munition stocks and pushing that inside the administration? How deep is the deficit here? How concerned are you or should we be about the U.S. munitions situation?
12: Well, I don't think it's an imminent concern, but the big picture is absolutely right. For decades, really, three and a half decades, I'll be specific, since the collapse of the Soviet Union, we have dramatically underspent on defense budgets. And it's come home to roost in a number of ways, one of which is the depletion of our arsenals, both because of aid to Ukraine and the current war, but mostly because our estimates of the rate of expenditure of missiles and ammunition in conflict turned out to be well below what has actually been happening in Ukraine and in the war with Iran. So we need a huge increase in the defense budget. Trump has proposed that for the next fiscal year. We need a lot of things, but mostly we need to get the arsenals back up. I don't think this issue, which is a serious issue in the long term, will or should affect Trump's decision making in the here and now.
13: Okay. What about termination? No offense to attorneys, but it sounds kind of like a lawyer's trick, right? When the president says that we've terminated this, and so we don't have to do the 60-day thing. One of the reasons I'm guessing that the Pentagon, that we haven't seen a supplemental defense appropriation to get those munition stockpiles back up, is that the administration doesn't want to have this fight in Congress. You have been to these kinds of rodeos before. What is going to happen when Congress comes back? Do you think that the Republican naysayers will say nay? Or how do you see the authorization piece playing out when Congress comes back?
12: I don't see it having any effect. Remember, the War Powers Act was passed in 1973 at probably the weakest point of executive power, certainly in the 20th century, maybe in our history, the depths of Nixon's problems over Watergate. So it's been in effect over 50 years. It has never once stopped a war. I think it's unconstitutional. I think that remains the position of the Justice Department. So I think it's a distraction, frankly. If a majority of Congress does not want this war to continue, it has a perfectly good way of handling it, and that's cutting off appropriations, cutting off funding for the war. And if they want to speak up, that's the way to do it.
13: Okay. Ambassador, we really appreciate you this Sunday. Have a great day. Okay. Pain at the pump is the primary pressure point for Republicans this midterm year. A new report on inflation and economic growth depicts a mixed bag for American consumers. Fortunately for you, Alicia Neves is here to sort it all out. Hi, Alicia.
21: Hey, Chris. We did get a lot of economic data this week, and it shows overall the U.S. economy has proven to be pretty resilient, even amid this conflict with Iran and the resulting oil shock that's leading to those sticker-shocking prices at the pump. The GDP report that was just released this week, it shows, you know, in Q1 of this year, from January to March, our economy grew 2%. Not only was that much better than the 0.5% from the previous quarter, but it was on the high end of expectation from most economists and even investors. It's why the financial markets markets have been another recent bright spot in the economy. You got the S&P 500, the NASDAQ. Those have hit multiple record highs in the last 2 weeks. And the major averages across the board up year to date, anywhere from just under 3% to more than 8%. Despite all of this, new polling is showing that most Americans, they're not happy with the president's handling of the economy. And that's probably because roughly half of the country doesn't have a meaningful tie to the stock market, so they're not benefiting from these record highs. They're instead dealing with this, the ongoing sticker shock at the pump.

0: But the ripple effects are now moving into the price of food, shipping, airfare. Summer travel is going to have an impact here. In fact, inflation data recently released shows that consumer prices overall rose 0.9% in March. That is three times higher than what we saw in February's month-over-month increase. Gas alone, that moved up 21% for that month. And Chris, that rise in fuel costs, including jet fuel, is part of the reason there's been this major headline around Spirit Airlines, which said it had to permanently shut down operations because of the spike in jet fuel, causing 17,000 people to lose their jobs, and the individual economy of those people, along with, you know, some other Americans, may not be matching that overall brighter economic picture that some of the data seem to show this week. Chris.
1: Alicia, we appreciate you. Thank you so much. Okay. With us now is Gene Sperling. He was the director of the National Economic Council for both presidents, Bill Clinton and Barack Obama, and he was a senior advisor to President Joe Biden. Welcome, welcome. Okay, the economy is growing.
2: Thank
1: Unemployment
2: you.
1: Remains low, but inflation is crushing consumers. Assess for us, if you will, the real state of the economy right now.
2: Yeah, there's just no question that the war and the impact on gas prices is having a very negative impact on consumers. And, you know, I would say even on growth, yes, the economy, as Elise said, showed some resilience. But you're talking about 1.25 average over the last 6 months. At the same time, you've seen 3 months average inflation of 5 to 6%. You're seeing the impact at the gas pump, as you've said. But I think, as Alicia pointed to, it's not just the $1.45, which, first of all, hits struggling working families the hardest, hits most families $100 or so directly, but you've seen Amazon, UPS, Postal Service adding fuel surtaxes. You've seen mortgage rates go higher. And I think one thing that concerns a lot of economists is that the increases in diesel prices and then fertilizers who've been hit by both the war and tariffs eventually start to feed into higher food, higher groceries. So I think the impact for the average person is going to be significant. And that has, it doesn't cause stagflation in a dramatic sense, but it has that directional effect. Inflation goes up while people pull back and growth starts to go down. And that's what we ever want to see.
1: Okay, so we're going to have a new Fed chairman coming in. We're going to have a change at the Fed. Do we expect a rate cut, or can a rate cut be executed without overheating the inflation numbers?
2: Well, what's interesting now is you now have a division between some who perhaps are leaning a little more to raising, some who are still leaning towards cutting. I think that they're going to just hold steady to watch and see what happens. But, you know, Kevin Warsh will be coming in. He's someone I know. He's still going to be one of 12 votes. So I think we should expect them. He's inheriting a very difficult situation again with the impact of the war, both hurting growth and having more inflation at the same time. But I don't think anyone should expect it significantly different with the situation he's handling and the fact that 12 members will be voting. And there's only so much influence even the chair of the Fed can have.
1: Okay, Spirit Airlines. Democrats blame the Iran war and high fuel prices. Republicans blame the Biden administration's refusal to allow Spirit to merge with rival budget carrier JetBlue. How does the Spirit JetBlue decision look in hindsight now? Is there any credence? Do you give any credence to the argument that this is a Biden problem?
2: No, I don't. Remember, this isn't just an administration decision. A federal judge looked at everything and ruled that this was a merger that was going to hurt prices for average people flying. That's why they, in 2024, rejected this for exactly the reason that it was going to hurt competition and raise prices. As you probably have followed the Spirit Airline issue very closely, and there's no question that it is the higher fuel charges coming from this war for an airline that had very small margins.

0: which is what put them under. And this is not unique. You're seeing even more stress and pain in many European airlines where jet fuel prices are actually in shortage. And here in the United States, they're going higher. You're seeing all airline companies starting to raise fuel charges, baggage fees, raise prices. So it's pretty clear that this is part of the overall impact, the higher fuel prices caused by the war in Iran have had on the airline industry and ultimately on consumers over the last 2 months.
1: Okay, Gene Sperling, we thank you for your time this Sunday. We appreciate it. Okay, coming up, the Supreme Court added new fuel to the gerrymandering fire sparked in Texas last year. We will get to hear from one of the leading experts. This is among the best people you could talk to in the whole United States when we go whole hog after this break.
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8: The shutdown at the Department of Homeland Security is now over. I'm Jackie Coppell, Washington correspondent. On Thursday, the House of Representatives passing a bill to fund all of DHS, except for ICE and Customs and Border Protection. The bill's passage comes after the Senate first approved the legislation in late March. Republican House leadership, however, did not hold a vote on the bill for more than a month, citing the lack of immigration enforcement funding. Democrats supported this bill because of those carve-outs, wanting more oversight and reforms over immigration agencies. Republicans, however, still looking to fund these two agencies in budget legislation passed by the House on Wednesday night as part of a separate process. All this comes after DHS was shut down for 76 days, leading to those long lines at America's airports. President Trump has requested the legislation to fund ICE and CBP on his desk by June 1st. I'm Jackie Coppell. And this is the News Nation Political Minute.
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1: You thought the gerrymandering tug of war was over. The Supreme Court has yanked it back with a decision on the Voting Rights Act that has invited Republicans to try for more favorable maps in southern states. Here's where we were a week ago. The map on the left was the one drawn by an independent commission. The one on the right is what Democrats aim to put in place in Virginia following a successful referendum to suspend the Commonwealth's nonpartisan system. So we're expecting a ruling this week from Virginia's Supreme Court on whether or not the blue team is going to collect the spoils of their ballot box victory. But while Democrats were still celebrating the latest in their revenge campaign against a Texas-sized gerrymander last summer, the United States Supreme Court handed handed down a long-awaited decision on a challenge to the 1965 Voting Rights Act. While the conservative majority did not strike down the law, it did expand the strike zone for Republican states in the South to try to pitch politically advantageous congressional districts. So Louisiana must redraw its map and has already canceled this month's scheduled congressional primary. Tennessee is looking for a way to force its lone Democrat out, while Alabama is also looking at a new map. But the big prize for Republicans is down there, of course, Florida. Governor Ron DeSantis had been waiting for exactly this moment, and he jumped as soon as the Supreme Court decision came down, putting forward a map expected to deliver four more seats for the GOP. So that must be the end of it, right? Wrong. The same ruling that loosened restrictions on the former Jim Crow states has implications for the big blue states, where Democrats will now have the opportunity, if they want to dilute minority influence congressional districts to target the handful of remaining Republican seats. But that, like Florida and Virginia maps and everything else, it's all going to end up in court. And it's all pretty confusing. If only we had America's leading expert on congressional redistricting, maybe the man appointed by Virginia's Supreme Court to draw the existing map. There he is. We've got him. It's Sean Trendy. He's a senior elections analyst for Real Clear Politics. He's a fellow at the American Enterprise Institute. He's generally awesome. Okay. What, Sean, are the implications of this Supreme Court ruling? Please unpack for us.
4: Yeah, as you suggested, they are pretty wide ranging. You have a number of states in the South that are leveraging this to redistrict. You may see yet another effort in Texas to squeeze another three or four seats, not for this cycle, but perhaps next cycle. But as you said, then there's the blowback, the northern states. There's going to be some intra-coalitional fights for the Democrats where they have to convince Democratic Asian voters in Queens and Flushing to say have their district joined up with Suffolk County, or from Jamaica to have their district going into Nassau County. Those are going to be fascinating fights, but they're opportunities for the Democrats to absolutely draw additional Democratic districts in those northern states.
1: And those end up being fights about sort of equity versus majority, right? That the inherent value, Democrats have placed a high inherent value on the idea of a delegation that looks like the electorate, right? That having black and Hispanic members of Congress is important in unto itself. But if they change these districts, that may not be the case. That will be a struggle, right?
4: Absolutely. And where they find themselves in a tough position, you can try to draw those Democratic districts that they would still elect a black candidate or Asian candidate of choice. But if it looks like your goal is racial, that there is a racial aspect that is at the end of the day, the non-negotiable part of the district, then you start running into a racial gerrymander, a 14th Amendment problem. So it's not as simple as just drawing a bunch of lines that squeeze the Republicans out in the North. There are some real balancing acts that have to be carried out to make it work.
1: All right, because you are who I said you are likely to get called into this Florida case at some point in some way. But insofar as you are able, please tell us about the likely gains for Republicans in Florida.
4: Yeah, so from the map, I mean, there's no real mystery about this, I don't think. From the map that's been drawn, it looks like Republicans would probably be favored to pick up three seats, maybe a fourth. I think one of those seats is a toss-up. There's some candidate-specific things. Congressman Moskowitz is going to run in a red-leaning district. He's very popular, a good congressman, and so he probably, especially if 2026 is a bad Republican year, he'd have a good shot there. But regardless, it's a map where Republicans are expected to do better than they currently are. Two to four seats, I'd say.
1: So what's the 30,000-foot view? It's been not quite a year yet since everything got going down in Texas. And we have been back and forth. We've spent enough money to burn a wet elephant. We've seen it all from coast to coast. When this is over, what is your fearless forecast for which party will have come out ahead in the end?
4: Well, a lot depends on what the Supreme Court of Virginia does. As you know, those four congressional districts that Democrats are hoping for in Virginia kind of hang in the balance. Oral argument, most observers thought, did not go well for the Democrats. If the court strikes down that map, then I think you do have to say Republicans have come ahead this cycle, probably 5 seats to 8 seats, depending what happens in the South. If that map survives, you're looking at more modest gains in the 1 to 4 seat range. But you have to understand there are this isn't like old congressional maps to begin with. There are very, very few competitive seats on the map as it was, because both sides gerrymandered them away. So even just making a slight change in the makeup of these congressional districts can have a pretty substantial impact on the probability of controlling Congress.
1: And then we'll see what happens in 2030. And something that you've pointed out is, of course, a wave goes this way, a wave goes that way, and the gerrymander becomes a dummy mander, and the overall climate matters maybe most of all.
4: Absolutely. That Virginia map was probably going to be rock solid this cycle. But in a Republican wave year, the way it was drawn, it could have ended up worse for Democrats than the existing map. The bottom line is that there's not but so many ways you can draw a 55, 45 state like Virginia heavily to the Democrats' advantage. And in a bad Democratic environment, it just gets very tricky.
1: Sean Trendy, he loves a Bloomin' Onion almost as much as he loves a compact map. We really appreciate your time and your good counsel today. We appreciate you. Okay, coming up, America is starting to stare down the realities of our age of political violence. But is it the rhetoric or the ideas that we should be most worried about? Thomas Chatterton Williams has answers. Stay with us.
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1: After the attempted attack on the White House Correspondents Association dinner, we heard the same old calls. We've got to, quote, lower the temperature. Both parties use incendiary, violent language when talking about the other side. It's true. But hot words are not a new thing. For more than two centuries, Americans have heard their leaders accused of murder, tyranny, and even pimping. But political violence is certainly on the upswing right now. So is it nasty words or nasty ideas that are the problem? Thomas Chatterton Williams is a writer for The Atlantic. He is a best-selling author, and he is my colleague at the American Enterprise Institute. In a new piece, he discusses the current vogue for politically motivated crime, writing, when the conversation turns to Luigi Mangione, the alleged assassin of the UnitedHealthcare CEO Brian Thompson, Hassan Piker asserts that the executive had been engaged in, quote, a tremendous amount of social murder. He frames the at times gleeful public reaction to the killing as understandable because the healthcare industry is structurally oppressive. Welcome. Who, my friend, is Hassan Piker, and why should we care what he thinks about Friedrich Engels' concept of social murder?
8: Well, Hassan Piker is a Twitch streamer, and he's, you know, a pretty, I guess, telegenic presence online. But I'm not sure that we should care about him necessarily, other than he's been given an enormous platform. I was really surprised to see that he was taken seriously at the New York Times talking about social murder in such an irresponsible way. Look, we live in a time when people really should be indignant. I don't want to gloss over that fact. There's much to enrage us these days. But when you believe that you possess absolute justice, and you believe that you have an idea of how to make the perfect societal omelet, and you license yourself to break any amount of eggs in the process, that undermines the very principle that made your cause just in the first place. So all of this anger and outrage, it has to live within limits. This is the kind of insight that Albert Camus gave us decades ago in the 20th century with The Rebel. You know, anger and justice are righteous, but you must live within limits.
1: And if we allow individuals basically to appoint them, this is vigilantism,
8: yes,
1: right? So the celebration of Luigi Mangione, or the contextualization of Luigi Mangione, I'm not trying to draw a straight line from that to the attack on the White House Correspondents Association, but I do see that there's something there, right? There's something to a permission structure. Is that right?
8: Well, I think it's a very slippery slope. Yes, you have so many people who say, you know, I wouldn't go that far, but I see why, or what about how the other side doesn't respect limits? And, you know, then you get in a situation where everybody authorizes themselves to do something that they wouldn't want to live in a society in which everybody else is able to act the way they're acting. You know, we're violating the basic golden rule. We're violating Kant's categorical imperative. It leads to societal breakdown and anarchy. You know, when a government authorizes itself to kill in advance of an ideology, that's authoritarianism. When individuals give themselves that license, that's nihilism and anarchy. And, you know, we really have to be very careful about the rhetoric that that makes these things seem desirable.
1: Okay, we should point out this is not just a problem of the left. We heard this kind of stuff during the George Floyd riots in 2020 when right-wing media figures justified Kyle Rittenhouse's actions or even excusing the killings of ICE protesters in Minnesota, sort of this FAFO doctrine that is popular now. But this is at the core of all of it, right? This is about the rule of law and the government having a monopoly on the use of force, right? That is in both cases.
8: It has to be. You know, society can't function if everybody allows themselves to take their version of moral clarity and execute their political vision in the streets. The Luigi Mangione model, it doesn't work at scale. The government, this is, we're having to relearn the lesson.

0: That taught us the liberal society is a precious gift that we have to maintain every generation. It's really a tragic thing to see.
1: Let me tell you something, America. Where else are you going to get Albert Camus and Immanuel Kant on your Sunday television show? Thomas Chatterton Williams, we are very grateful that you smartened us up a little bit today. We appreciate you.
0: Always so good to be with you, Chris. Thank you.
1: You bet. Okay, coming up, when is a war not a war? What is the difference between a do-nothing Congress and a do-almost-nothing Congress? And how about that midterm mayhem? Yay for you, our best in the business panel of journalists is waiting on the other side. There they are. Look at how good-looking these people are. We'll be right back.
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1: Now it is our best in the business panel of journalists. Yay, Bill Salmon. He's a senior vice president of editorial content for The Hill and New Nation, and therefore my boss, so please be nice to him. Robert Draper, also be nice to him. He is a staff writer for The New York Times. And Laura Weiss, she is congressional reporter for Punch Bowl News, and we are lucky to have you all. Okay, here's number one. War, what war?
13: We are in a ceasefire right now, which our understanding means the 60-day clock pauses or stops in a ceasefire.
1: Okay, the administration's legal fiction on the Iran war reflects the president's belief that this will be over soon. Is he right? Bill Salmon.
14: Well, constitutionally, he's in pretty good shape because the War Powers Act, there's a fairly good argument that it's not constitutional, that Congress doesn't have the right to restrain.
1: John Bolton did not like brushing up against that earlier in the show.
14: Right, right. But politically, it is a very big problem for Trump. He doesn't need an argument about whether it's 60 days. He's got high gas prices to worry about. He's trying to figure out, what do I got to do to bring this crisis to an end? And having a debate about the 60 days just exacerbates his political problem. So constitutionally, he's fine. Politically, he's in a world of hurt.
1: Do we think, Robert, that the weasel wording here is reflective of a belief that the war will be over soon? Is that what that means?
15: I mean, What's interesting is, like, President Trump said a few days ago, we need to put all this in perspective. After all, this isn't Vietnam. On a certain level, it is, because it has given rise to that old phrase from the Vietnam lexicon, credibility gap. Mm-hmm. You know, when and by the way, day before yesterday, I believe, was the 23-year anniversary of George W. Bush's infamous mission accomplished speech. So there's a lot of hubris to remind us of what can go wrong when you try to tell the public things are much better than you think it is.
1: All right, Laura, Susan Collins, Lisa Murkowski, the acting concern noises are being made in large numbers among Capitol Hill Republicans, but this is not a credible threat yet. Do you agree?
16: Yeah, I do. I mean, I think what we've seen is that congressional Republicans are willing to give President Trump a lot of room here to see what happens, especially right now with the ceasefire talks. They've been willing to be very patient, and I think it's a real question of if that pressure is going to increase. Congress is gone next week. They come back. We have Democrats who want to ramp up around war powers votes. We've seen that that hasn't drawn much Republican opposition so far, but, you know, it's going to get hotter as we're past 60 days here.
1: If you look over yonder there, I made the graphics department do that because I wanted you to juxtapose those numbers. Those are President Trump's approval ratings in the most recent Pew Research poll now versus his share of the vote in 2024. And I want you to think about this, that if he is at 37% job approval with Americans without college degrees, if he is underwater with white voters, and he is down to under 70% with Republicans, Bill, that's the pressure you're talking about, right?
14: Yeah, no, he's, listen, we talked about this earlier in the week, the question of whether the president has resigned himself to the fact that he's going to lose the House of Representatives. And that opens up a very unfortunate possibility for vulnerable Republicans who are trying to get reelected, because it opens up the possibility that he's just saying, I'm going to go for my legacy. I've already lost the House. I'm going to do what I got to do with Iran. I'm going to do what I got to do with some other stuff. Sort of like Bill Clinton in 1993 when he made several Democrats walk the plank so that he could get his budget passed.
1: Bye-bye, Marjorie.
14: Exactly. Right.
1: Robert, to bring in a third philosopher into today's cutting-edge show, we have the Hegelian concept of history, Donald Trump, and how he learned to not care about anything anymore. Do you think that's true? Do you think that Donald Trump cares about that those numbers are so bad and that he's going to try to save the Republicans, or is he YOLOing?
15: Well, let's split the baby here. I mean, he doesn't care about the Republicans in terms of being a party steward. He cares about the Republicans insofar as he does not want to spend all of next year being investigated. That doesn't mean that it's going to amount to anything, but it's just a tiresome way for him to live.
1: Okay, number two, you can't gerrymander a Senate seat.
17: We will defeat Susan Collins. We will go to Washington, and we will start tearing down the system.
1: Even as the gerrymandering battle plays out for control of the House, Democrats are feeling very bullish about their Senate chances, and that could be overconfidence that will cost them. All right, question for you, ma'am. The grand platinarian future of the Democratic Party, are they taking too big a swings? Are they overconfident with nominees like these?
16: Well, I think what's so interesting here is, like you hinted at, I mean, Janet Mills was Senate Minority Leader Chuck Schumer's pick in this race, and Graham Platner had Bernie Sanders, Elizabeth Warren's support, and ultimately won out. And now we have more primaries coming, like Michigan, where we're going to see which kind of wing of the party wins out, and then how it plays out in November.
1: And will you tell us now how it's going to play out?
16: Never, if only I could.
1: She won't tell us. What do you say? Democrats overconfident, Robert.
15: I wouldn't say they're overconfident. I'd say that there, however, is still a problem. I mean, we were talking before about how Trump's numbers are going way down, but the generic Democratic ballot has remained more or less static. And it remains to be seen, you know, what's this going to be a referendum on? How toxic Trump's brand is, or how toxic the Democrats' brand is? I mean, Platner seems to be matching the main electorate better. It does seem that the answer to the question, is 73-year-old Susan Collins out of touch, would not be, yes, she's out of touch, so let's nominate 78-year-old Janet Mills. It's still unclear whether a guy who bore a Nazi tattoo is going to be.
14: Platner becoming the nominee, essentially he'll probably be the nominee, thrilled liberal Democrats, and it also thrills some optimistic Republicans thinking he'll be easier to beat by Susan Collins. But on the other hand, moderate Democrats, I saw an interview with Debbie Dingell last night, She's very nervous about this, as you alluded to.
1: Well, she's got one in Michigan.
14: Well, she's got one in El Sayed, Michigan. Yeah. But my point is that moderate Democrats are very worried about getting people that can win general elections. And I think some realistic Republicans, on the other hand, are saying, you know what? Platner might win in a general election. There's so much energy on the left right now that these guys might just win.
1: Yeah, and that's the thing. And I think what Robert was really, what Robert was saying was that people should subscribe to the Whole Hog Politics newsletter, and they should watch our show on Fridays, Bill, that we do on the fake television, where we explored all of these questions. Okay, number three, it's time for number three. Potomac fever. Congress limped out of town with its work partly done, but much more to do in a year where incumbents would rather be trying to save their seats. It will be a costly quagmire. Why can't these Republicans stop fighting with each other, Laura, and just go home and start mischaracterizing what they did?
16: You know, I think that Speaker Johnson would love an answer to the first part of that question, right? This has been a really tough period for him. And yes, Speaker Johnson was able to get the things he needed to over the finish line last week before Congress left town. But Republicans were just at each other's throats. Everything was painful and brutal and infighting. And now you have Republicans want to do a bill by June 1st, President Trump's deadline, funding ICE. And then they have FISA Section 702.
1: I'm hearing talk about three reconciliations.
16: Yeah, there's a lot of skepticism about the third, too, I think, because of what you saw over the last week.
1: Back in the day when ships were made of wood and men were made of steel, Laura, we knew in Washington that by this point in the election year, you want to be done. Right. You want to be home and you want to be running, not in here fighting with each other. Robert, the pre-obituary of Mike Johnson is a stock feature in Washington journalism for the past 2 years. There's no way. I saw a piece. It was his terrible, no good, awful. Mike Johnson is doomed, blah, blah, blah, blah. And yet, the gentleman from Louisiana continues to pull rabbits out of his hat. What do you say?
15: He does, yes. I mean, he's like styrofoam, I think. You know, there's an unsinkable quality to him. And you know, for that matter, I mean, what took place last week bore some resemblance to legislating, to governance.
1: Yes.
15: I mean, after all, the farm bill passed, and it passed with 14 Democratic votes. Now, Anna Paulina Luna, a Republican, had to step in and strip the glyphosate pesticide portion of it that were protected manufacturers of that from liability, which was something that President Trump had been promulgating. But that's the way it works. I mean, there was give and take. You know, it's a rare thing you see.
14: For a guy that's about to lose his job in 6 months, Mike Johnson is indeed closing. He's leaving all in the field. DHS, FISA, the Farm Bill, the first step in the reconciliation. I'm not saying a lot of these things are going to go anywhere, and I'm not saying they're going to mitigate the Republicans' losses in the midterms, but as a tactician, as a guy who is able to do that job with a two-seat majority, you got to tip your hat to the guy.
1: Well, he's doing it with a two-seat majority and Donald J. Trump, right? That is
14: right.
1: The shillelagh that he's waving around at these dissident members is the president's imprimatur, right?
14: Yeah. Yeah. No. And although Trump hasn't explicitly weighed in on some of these specific issues in the last week, he will if necessary. But Johnson's been able to do a lot of this on his own.
1: Just like you do when I'm failing with writing a column or something.
14: Yeah,
1: you only show up when it's good.
14: I step in.
1: You only show up to take credit.
15: It takes full credit.
1: Exactly. Okay. Number four, keeping it 100. Congratulations, America. Look at that. Your government debt has exceeded the size of your economy for the first time since the end of the Second World War. The bipartisan decision to disregard the debt may be the most consequential political issue of our time. Can you tell, Laura, that I am grumpy, feeling grumpy about the fact that for really since almost the turn of the century, there has been a bipartisan consensus that spending doesn't count. And these Republicans who say, like, oh, we're going to get pay-fors and we're going to do all this stuff, they make a bunch of noise, just as they did last week. And then what do? They say, we can't let the Democrats have a win, so who cares?
16: Yeah, I mean, I think we kind of saw, too, last year, there was this push for really massive spending cuts in the tax bill that Republicans passed. But at the same time, you know, they were comfortable with a good amount of, you know, essentially money toward tax cuts there. So they're talking about economic growth outweighing it, but, you know, we'll see. And now they're talking about, as you mentioned, a third party line reconciliation bill. You know, there is actually going to be a good amount of pressure for spending cuts if that happens. And I think that's honestly the most likely reason it doesn't.
1: During the Obama years, the Republicans were very big on talking about, we had sequestration and pay-fors. We're going to do all this stuff. We're going to do all these things, and fought Barack Obama. They get in control and they're like, you know, modern monetary policy makes a, it makes, they make a really good point. Maybe debt and deficit doesn't matter. Are the Democrats going to become more fiscally hawkish, do you think? Is there any chance that they will become tighter with the purse? No.
15: I mean, there's a chance, but I think it's unlikely.
1: There's always a chance.
15: I don't think we've seen this. I'm saying there's a chance. I mean, not since the days of Clinton and Gingrich have we really seen any semblance of fiscal responsibility from either party.
1: Yeah, and Bill, let me just continue my splenetic venting by going to you to say the cost of borrowing is now, it is above, it will become, if it is not already, you probably know this, the single greatest expenditure every year for the federal government is financing our own debt. And we took a vacation from history at the turn of the century and said deficits don't matter. They are having their own effect now. It's not a future crisis.
14: No. I think it's $1 trillion a year is the cost of servicing our debt. So we're now $31 trillion in debt. That is equivalent to the entire economic output of the American economy in a year. It's bonkers. It's $90,000 for every man, woman, and child in America. And you're right. Both parties are doing it. Both parties are showing no signs of stopping this. It's like, and you and I have talked about this before, going into the bar, there's an open tab. Oh, let me order some drinks. Let me order some drinks for my friend. As long as you're not the guy that's there when the tab, it's somebody else's problem. A Democrat might come in after me. A Republican might come in after the Democrat. Whoever gets caught at the end, because there will be a day of reckoning. I don't know when that's going to be, but these candidates and these parties have both decided it's easier to give people free things and worry about it later.
1: Everybody loves free stuff. Panel, we really appreciate you guys today. And thanks for adding to our philosophical folderol. Okay, here we go. Coming up, check your junk email folder and add us to your preferred senders list, because your almanac is next.

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3: 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Gary Thurek, a marketing manager for the Digital Equipment Corporation, was looking for a way to advertise his company's products to the still tiny world of computer geeks. This was before the web was worldwide, but ARPANET, which connected government-supported research sites, was up and running. Thurek sent an unsolicited pitch to some 400 users on the West Coast, touting an upcoming product demonstration in California. Users were furious. Thurek's boss made him promise to never do it again. But 40 recipients of the message did show up. A 10% rate of return, good enough to foreshadow your spammed out inbox of today. But unsolicited advertisements are nothing new. As the middle class burgeoned in 18th century Britain, newly flush consumers could afford the trappings previously reserved for nobility. Josiah Wedgwood wanted to sell them not just his fine pottery, but also a lifestyle. He was in many ways the father of modern direct marketing, using catalogs to offer his wares at a time when almost all business was done face to face. He was even a forerunner of the modern influencer economy. When Queen Charlotte, wife of King George III, placed an order for a set of cream-colored earthenware in 1765, Wedgwood began advertising her patronage. She must have liked it, since even today, Josiah Wedgwood and Sons can claim the royal imprimatur of Charlotte's great-great-great-great-great-grandson, Charles III. So whatever you're selling this week, we hope you get a royal welcome. Until next time.

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2: Well, I don't want to say that. I mean, I can't tell that to a reporter. If they misbehave, if they do something bad, but right now, we'll see. But, you know, it's a possibility that could happen, certainly.
3: The commander-in-chief suggesting new military strikes are possible if the Iranian regime misbehaves. Iran says right now it's reviewing the White House's response to its latest peace proposal. The foreign minister warning the country is ready for any path, whether that means diplomacy or aggression. The Strait of Hormuz is one of the main sticking points at this time. Today, an attack on a UK cargo ship near that key waterway. British officials say everyone on board is now safe, but Iran's demand to control the route continues to challenge international law. The impact being felt right here at home, with gas prices up another 2 cents in just 24 hours. That's nearly 50% increase since the fighting began back in February. And today marks 6 months until the midterm elections. Both parties are working to build out their message and spread it to American voters. Vice President J.D. Vance hitting the campaign trail this week with Iowa Republican Congressman Zach Nunn in the Hawkeye State as Republicans look to keep their majority in Congress. But is that focus now starting to shift to 2028? Plus, passengers and workers are suffering the brunt of the shutdown of Spirit Airlines. You can see their fully grounded fleet right here. 17,000 workers now without a job and even more travelers stranded all across the country.
4: I have somewhere to be that I scheduled weeks ahead of time, and you guys decided maybe 6-7 hours to cancel everybody's flight.
3: Good afternoon to you all. Thanks so much for joining us right here on News Nation Live. I'm Alex Capriello. News Nation covering all of your top stories today. We have Chris Flanagan live outside the White House and Leah Lando live outside Newark Liberty International Airport. But we begin today with Chris. Iran is now reviewing the administration's response to that 14-point peace proposal. What do you know right now? Is this a good sign?
5: Yeah, Alex, good afternoon. President Trump announcing just moments ago in Truth Social, the United States will aid, quote, neutral ships out of the Strait of Hormuz. The operation, which the president dubbed Project Freedom, will start Monday morning, Middle Eastern time. And the president is saying the ships that are locked in the Strait are running low on food for everything necessary for large-scale crews to stay on board in a healthy and sanitary manner. Again, this is on Truth Social, posting just a little while ago. President Trump expressing doubt, though, about Iran's peace plan would lead to a deal, saying he cannot imagine that it would be acceptable. Now, key points of Iran's plan include ending the war within 30 days instead of observing a 2-month ceasefire, as the U.S. had proposed. Other demands listed by Iranian state media include guarantees against future military attacks, the withdrawal of U.S. forces from Iran's periphery, and an end to the naval blockade, the release of frozen Iranian assets, payment of reparations, the lifting of sanctions, and also an end to the fighting in Lebanon. So the U.S. previously presented Iran with a 15-point framework demanding, among other things, the complete reopening of the Strait of Hormuz and an end to Iran's nuclear program.
3: And Chris, the midterms now 6 months away.
5: A lot of news happened there, Alex.
3: Yeah, no doubt about it. Chris, let's talk about the midterms. Obviously, we're 6 months away from that, meaning that these candidates are now at a full-out sprint. Which races are getting the most attention?
5: Yeah, the midterms, exactly, Alex, 6 months from today. So they're coming up quickly. Elections really could reshape President Trump's second term and redefine the balance of power here in Washington. Vice President J.D. Vance will head to Iowa on Tuesday to support Congressman Zach Nunn, who is in a tight reelection fight. Iowa's 3rd District, which includes Des Moines and a big chunk of the central part of that state, is now a toss-up, that according to the Cook Political Report. And Republican State Senator Sarah Trone-Garriott is the only Democrat left on the primary ballot. So if she wins that primary, she'll challenge the second-term congressman. And a major shakeup in Maine. Governor Janet Mills suspending her U.S. Senate campaign against Republican incumbent Susan Collins. In this bombshell announcement, Mills cited low fundraising and poor polling against progressive newcomer Graham Plattner.
3: oyster farmer and Marine veteran, becomes now the presumptive Democratic nominee. The general election now shapes up as a matchup between Collins and the political outsider. Really all eyes in this state because Democrats need to flip four seats in the Senate to take control. Over the House, Democrats need to flip three seats, and Americans will vote to fill all 435 House seats as usual, about one-third of the 100-member Senate and most governorships.
0: Alex? All right, that's Chris Flanagan live at the White House. Thank you very much, Chris. American travelers still reeling from Spirit Airlines' sudden shutdown, with some 17,000 workers now unemployed. Flights have officially ended, and customer service operations, that's completely halted as well. Let's go to News Nation's Leah Lando. She's reporting live outside Newark Liberty International Airport. Leah, what are you hearing when it comes to help for travelers and those workers that are now out of a job?
6: Hi, Alex. Hello to all of you. Well, a lot of travelers, of course, frustrated this weekend for good reason, because imagine this. You book a flight, you expect to go to the airport, get on that plane, get to your destination, but you find out not only is your flight canceled, but the airline is shut down. So here we are, day two, at one of the airports impacted here. Spirit Airlines had dozens of flights that were supposed to fly in and out of here this weekend. Of course, that's not going to happen. So a lot of passengers trying to figure out the next steps. How are they going to get to where they were supposed to go? Transportation Secretary Sean Duffy says major airlines are stepping in to help out, announcing relief options for stranded travelers and support for laid-off workers. Airlines including Delta, United, JetBlue, Southwest, they're offering resources like capped rescue fares for stranded Spirit passengers, adding flights on high-demand routes, and in some cases, reduced fares for rebooking as well. Travelers, you just have to have a Spirit confirmation number. You have to, of course, have proof of payment to access these fares. And officials also urging passengers to save your receipts, save your documents for refunds or rebooking. As for the 17,000 employees now without a job, some carriers are offering job interviews and travel assistance for those impacted. Travelers, not the only ones scrambling here. We're learning that federal officials, they're working to manage the fallout, as lawmakers warn, this could have a much larger impact on competition and prices. Democrats and Republicans, of course, immediately trying to play the blame game. They're pointing fingers. Who's to blame for the failed airline? And here's what they're saying.
7: We had the opportunity back in 2024 to actually merge JetBlue and Spirit, both low-cost airlines versus the big boys. And what did the big Democrat government types do? They said no to that proposal and then bragged about it. And now these folks are really scrambling. And it just shows how the disconnect is in between Washington and reality, and why we should allow mergers when companies need them to stay afloat so that the consumer wins, as opposed to politicians trying to think they're the CEO of a company.
6: Senator Elizabeth Warren, who was against the merger back in 2024, taking to X and saying spiking fuel prices from Trump's war was the nail in the coffin for Spirit Airlines' decline. And as we've mentioned, some analysts, they're blaming a number of things. They say it's not just one thing, including ongoing financial problems. The airline was trying to emerge from bankruptcy yet again. They are also pointing the finger to higher fuel costs, no government bailout, and competition. But Alex, one thing is clear, you know, no matter who's to blame, a lot of frustrated passengers here and one less airline to choose from. Alex.
0: Yeah, you can definitely hear it in their voice. Leah, breaking news into our newsroom just now. We're learning about an incident with the United Airlines plane actually hitting a light pole near Newark, where you are. What more do we know about that?
6: Right. So what we're learning right now is, according to the FAA, apparently it happened just after 2 o'clock. So we're still learning new details about this. But we are glad to hear that officials say no injuries are reported. So we're working to learn more about what caused that plane to hit a light pole. Grateful again to hear that nobody was injured. We're also told that that flight was apparently coming in from Italy. But we're going to do our best to get more information for viewers right after we get off the air here.
0: Scary to think about that airline actually flying that close to the ground. More to come there on that story. Leah Lando, thank you very much. Today marks 6 months until the midterm elections, where Democrats are hoping for that blue wave. Vice President J.D. Vance hitting the campaign trail tomorrow in Iowa to stump for his party. This comes as Republicans look to hold on to that slim majority in both the House and the Senate. Here to discuss, News Nation political contributor Denise Gitchum. Denise, good to see you. I want to begin by examining J.D. Vance's visit to that all-important state of Iowa this week. We had The Hill's Chris Steierwalt weighing in on the vice president's motives this morning. Let's take a listen.

0: That swingy district in Iowa, it's the swingiest of any. Iowa is a solid red state. It went for Trump and Nunn, Congressman Nunn, who he's there to campaign for, by 4 percentage points. But that Republican is tied to Trump's approval rating, and that approval rating in that district for Trump has plummeted. So he's definitely there because they want to save that district, and they need that in order to continue with a successful ending to their term. But it's also Vance's first toe dip into the 2028 caucus state under the cover of midterm campaigning. So you can be there for more than one reason, and I think it's smart either way.
1: All right, so let's say it is about that toe dip, and it is about 2028, and it's about building momentum in a war chest, probably more importantly, for Vice President Vance. How does that play into the idea of competition for Vance in 2028? Meaning, do other possible candidates look at what Vance is doing now, look at the momentum he's building and the money that's coming into his campaign and say, you know what, I'm not even going to go there. I don't even want to compete against that.
0: Oh, I think that's the temptation right now, but a lot can happen in the next few years in terms of Trump's approval ratings and how favorably Republicans view him. If he doesn't continue on his current sort of strength in terms of the base, if he doesn't continue to hold that strength, then we'll probably see some people come in and offer themselves as alternatives. I think the biggest potential threat to a Vance 2028 win for the primary would be Rubio, who I think is just fantastic. Has shown up on every stage, has just a way about him that strikes more a chord, tends to reach across the aisle, very diplomatic, obviously Secretary of State, that's his sweet spot. But he's also just got a way of winning Democrats over and independents as well. And that was reflected in his 99-0 vote when he was confirmed by the Senate. So I think that Rubio has done a great job, and I'd be hard-pressed to find any Republican who disagreed. So we'll just see who they want in terms of tone, because they're really just two sides of the same conservative coin.
1: Yeah, no doubt about it. Secretary Rubio is wearing a lot of hats right now. A lot of people will look at that experience that he's getting. he's got just about every job possible. Let's talk a little bit about the messaging, perhaps, that Vice President Vance would probably need to strike if he wants to unite Republicans. Obviously, we've seen some fractures occur within the MAGA base and among some of the most loyal of allies. What do you think he needs to be saying at this time if there's to be any hope for the Republican Party for these midterm elections?
0: Well, he really has to make sort of mainstream, old school establishment Republicans feel comfortable with him as well. That's really where the greatest resistance has been. It's been with people like me who worked for George W. Bush, who were very different in the way we approached conservatism. You know, J.D. Vance, I finally watched Hillbilly Elegy recently. I'm like the last person at the table. And I understand why he has those populist roots. Those are tapping into something that obviously is a current that continues to grow in strength, both on the left and the right. But he also needs to be able to make the people who are actually funding these huge and expensive presidential campaigns comfortable with who he is and how he's going to straddle sort of the center right and not just the populist base.
1: You know, Denise, that movie's been out for several years.
0: I know. I swear I'm the last person to watch it. It was really good.
1: It is good. And I did learn a lot, too. Let's quickly get your take about, you know, the news about the 5,000 troops, now potentially more, being removed from Germany, allegedly over comments that the chancellor in Germany made. Your thoughts on sort of what that direction might mean for the military, for the conflict as a whole?
0: I mean, there was an unnecessary misstep on the chancellor's part. I mean, he didn't just say things that were sort of like dismissive of the president, of our president, and sort of this war. He came straight out and did an about face and just said, he said, America's losing this war and we have no strategy. And I find that so interesting because he was one of the most hawkish people in 2025. He was saying that we should thank Israel for doing our dirty work because Iran should never have a nuclear weapon. And then all of a sudden, you know, he seems to be siding more with the Iranians in terms of their PR and messaging. So it's really unfortunate to watch, but it's part of this bigger restructuring of the global world order. As you see with the Board of Peace that Trump has created, we have new allies. I mean, even with the withdrawal from OPEC of, I forgot which Middle Eastern sort of Gulf region state, there's just like, there's a lot of things happening, a lot of shifts happening that I think that are going to play out with regards to how the UN is viewed, how NATO is viewed, and what the future alliances for America are going to look like. And I'm not sure that's an entirely bad thing.
1: Right. Okay, that's Denise Gitchum. Thank you very much for your time today, Denise.
0: Have a great one.
1: Coming up, an update in the White House Correspondents' Dinner shooting. We have some new footage that

0: want you to see.
1: A pellet that came from the buckshot from the defendant's Mossberg pump-action shotgun was intertwined with the fiber of the vest of the Secret Service officer.
2: So it's definitively his
1: bullet. It is definitively his bullet.
3: The U.S. Attorney for D.C., Jeanine Pirro, says friendly fire is off the table, plus a request by the suspected shooter's defense team that was just granted today. Also, the Trump administration hopes the strain on Iran's economy will force a deal. But is that pressure a two-way street? How Americans are being impacted, coming up next.
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3: The shutdown at the Department of Homeland Security is now over. I'm Jackie Coppell, Washington correspondent. On Thursday, the House of Representatives passing a bill to fund all of DHS, except for ICE and Customs and Border Protection. The bill's passage comes after the Senate first approved the legislation in late March. Republican House leadership, however, did not hold a vote on the bill for more than a month, citing the lack of immigration enforcement funding. Democrats supported this bill because of those carve-outs, wanting more oversight and reforms over immigration agencies. Republicans, however, still looking to fund these two agencies in budget legislation passed by the House on Wednesday night as part of a separate process. All this comes after DHS was shut down for 76 days, leading to those long lines at America's airports. President Trump has requested the legislation to fund ICE and CBP on his desk by June 1st. I'm Jackie Coppell, and this is the News Nation Political Minute.
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15: Americans are paying the price for the Iran war every time they fill up their gas tank. A new report on inflation and economic growth depicts a mixed bag for American consumers. We have Mills Hayes live in studio to break down the impacts on Americans. Mills?
16: Alex, we've seen this conflict in the Middle East to impact Americans' budgets, especially when it comes to gas prices, which have risen nearly 50% in the last 2 months. But the economy is showing signs of resiliency. Fed Chair Jerome Powell saying it's driven by consumer spending and investment into AI data centers. The GDP released this last week shows that our economy grew 2% in the first quarter of the year. That's up from 0.5% of an increase last quarter, which showed a big slowdown from over 4% growth each quarter last year. The stock market is performing better than expected despite the war with Iran and higher oil prices. The S&P 500 and the NASDAQ have hit multiple record highs in the last 2 weeks. Treasury Secretary Scott Bessent says that tax changes like no tax on tips or overtime have driven consumer spending.
0: I think it's a lot of the policies that President Trump put in place in his first term that have continued into the second term. The One Big Beautiful Bill, also known as the Working Families Tax Cut, has been very, very positive.
16: Despite some good economic signs, many Americans just aren't feeling it. 47% of Americans say that economic conditions are poor, which is up 7% from last month. And 55% of Americans expect that their financial situation will get worse, which is up from 2 years ago. And many financial experts say that one way to build wealth is to own a home. But another Gallup poll found that only 25% of Americans currently renting expect to buy a home in the next 5 years, Alex.
15: Yeah, and Mills, to that point, we're also finding out ways in which the war in Iran is also affecting the housing market here in the U.S., right?
16: That's right. Spring is typically a hot time to start searching for a new home, but home touring is down. Many realtors say that they saw people withdraw offers to buy a home once the war in Iran began because of uncertainty and also higher mortgage rates. The average rate on a 30-year fixed mortgage rose to 6.45% this week, according to Mortgage News Daily. Before the war, rates were below 6%, some of the lowest in years. Existing home sales fell 3.6% in March, putting sales at 3.98 million annual rate, dipping to its lowest level since last June. And even with sales slowing, the median price of a home is still over $408,000. But pending sales rose 1.5% in March, according to the National Association of Realtors, which gives us an idea of where home sales are headed, Alex.
15: Yeah, it's tough for so many people out there, myself included. Mills Hayes, thank you very much. Peace talks back in the hands of Iran. The White House responding to the country's 14-point proposal. The reported timeline Iran has put on the table. Also, why President Trump says he's not ruling out new strikes. News Nation is on the ground after this break.
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12: You're taking a live look right now at the Strait of Hormuz ship tracker as British maritime officials say a cargo ship was attacked off the coast of Iran. Vessels in the area are being urged to transit with caution while an investigation is underway. U.S. CENTCOM saying they thus far have turned away 49 vessels. This comes as Iran reportedly gives the United States a one-month deadline to make a deal for negotiations over the blockade. News Nation international correspondent Robert Sherman reports from Tel Aviv.
13: As Iran submits a new proposal to the president to consider, there are new tensions in the Strait of Hormuz this evening, with the UK's Maritime Trade Operations Center reporting that the master of a bulk carrier said that they were attacked by multiple small ships just off of the coast of Iran. There have been countless attacks that have taken place on ships since the beginning of Operation Epic Fury, as Iran has used this as one of their stranglehold points for the global economy. This new report coming in this evening, along with an additional report citing suspicious activity off of the coast of the UAE. So with all of this action taking place in those key waterways there, the U.S. Navy is emphasizing they are not relinquishing their maritime blockade, which has now already turned around 49 separate ships going in or out of Iranian ports, with Secretary of the Treasury Scott Bessent saying this is their main economic pressure mechanisms against Iran, and they believe it's having an impact.
14: We are suffocating the regime, and they are not able to pay their soldiers. This is a real economic blockade. We have upped the pressure on anyone trying to remit money into Iran to help the IRGC.
13: Iran slamming the blockade, saying the president of the United States has openly described the unlawful seizure of Iranian vessels as piracy, brazenly boasting that we act like pirates. This was no verbal slip. It was a direct and damning admission of the criminal nature of their actions against international maritime navigation. The international community, UN member states, and the UN Secretary General must firmly reject any normalization of such blatant violations of international law. The IRGC claims that they have informed the Pentagon that there is a deadline in place for the United States Navy to lift its blockade, or else they're prepared to return to military action. Israel and the United States also say they're prepared to do the same if these talks fall through. Alex?
12: All right, Robert Sherman reporting from Israel. Joining me now, Jamal Abdi, president of the National Iranian American Council and executive director of the National Iranian American Council Action PAC. Jamal, good to see you. I want to begin with President Trump rejecting Iranians officials' latest offer to end those hostilities. He's calling for the discussions surrounding their nuclear program to be pushed further down the road. That's obviously something that they don't want. Do you think it's possible to get Iran to budge on their nuclear ambitions at this time?
0: Well, what I, you know, we're trying to look at what is in these proposals and verify what is fact and what is fiction. What has been reported is that Iran did include a suspension of its enrichment program for 15 years, which, if reports are true, gets very close to what the Trump administration had been pushing for, which was a 20-year suspension, which, of course, was a step back from where they had been before, where they had said there needs to be a total elimination of the enrichment program. So to me, that sounds like progress towards some agreement. However, the president's rhetoric doesn't seem to indicate that there's any progress. And I think what that is reflecting is that the Iranians, as you said, they are presenting this as a phased approach, with the first phase focused on ending the hostilities, sort of making it permanent that the war is over, and lifting both Iran's closure of the Strait of Hormuz and the president's naval blockade. The only thing that this makes me think is that the president is going for total capitulation by Iran, and that he believes that this naval blockade actually gives him enough leverage to ask for even more once Iran is under so much pain that they reach some sort of imaginary threshold where they will give up even more. If I were the president, I would cut my losses, because this to me sounds like as far as the Iranians have ever really come in terms of circumscribing their nuclear program. But if it's a matter of phasing it and coming first or coming second or coming third, this may be more tricky than these negotiations that are happening, you know, through proximity, probably more than they can handle. And so I don't see how they sort of unstick this point.
12: Jamal, you mentioned some of the progress that's apparently being made, or Iran getting closer and closer to potentially what the president asked for all along. Do you think that's a direct reflection of the blockade and the economic hardships that they're undertaking right now, given, you know, what the U.S. is doing right there in that waterway?
0: Well, I think this is important. This is not what the president has been asking for all along. What the president wanted was an elimination of Iran's domestic ability to enrich uranium. This is the Israel Netanyahu ultimatum. It is why Netanyahu and many Republicans didn't like the JCPOA, the Iran deal, because it allowed for some, you know, small amount of Iranian enrichment. The suspension is sort of a compromise by both sides, and it became a matter of how long would that suspension take place. I think that is a significant compromise from the Iranians. But what's important about that compromise came before the war. This was actually what was put on the table. It was a 5-year suspension they were talking about. But that was put on the table before the war even started, and Trump, you know, turned that down and instead went for the war. I don't think the Iranian position is actually becoming more compromised because of the blockade. I think Iran believes that time is on its side. They've been through decades of sanctions. They are less accountable to their people, less accountable than Trump, who has the midterms coming up. I think what is happening is actually that Iran is keen to end this war because some of its friends, like the Chinese, are increasingly frustrated with the impact it's having.
12: Yeah, that was another thing I've been thinking about, is whether or not this blockade continues, and if it does, and other international partners or international countries are impacted, is someone like China going to step up and all of a sudden this conflict will be escalated in a way that we have not yet seen?
0: Well, I don't know that it's going to go in that direction, although who knows? The president is putting out new proposals and analyses that contradict themselves by the day. And the prospect of the United States restarting hostilities and that then dragging other parties in, you know, I think that that is certainly possible. I think more likely, if China steps in, it is going to be to play a diplomatic role. And we, of course, have the president meeting with Xi in a couple of weeks. And potentially, if this is not resolved by then, that may become a forum to actually address some of these issues that are remaining on the table.
12: Okay, Jamal Abdi, thank you very much for your time, for your expertise today.
0: Thank you.
12: We have new video from inside the White House Correspondents' Dinner showing a canine unit possibly detecting the suspected shooter before Secret Service did. Coming up, we'll hear from the founding member of the NYPD's canine unit, plus the latest in the alleged gunman's case. Also, authorities arresting a man at Trump National Doral Golf Club in Miami, accusing him of getting physical with Secret Service. What they're now saying about the president's security and safety, that's after this.
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1: Mossberg pump-action shotgun was intertwined with the fiber of the vest of the Secret Service officer.
2: So it's definitively his
1: bullet. It is definitively his bullet. He hit at that Secret Service agent. He was had every intention to kill him and anyone who got in his way.
3: New information today. Allen is no longer on suicide watch. His counsel also requesting the court vacate the hearing that was scheduled for tomorrow. Following his arrest, Allen was assigned to a safe cell, which included a padded room and 24-hour lockdown. But his attorneys also say he was required to wear something similar to a straitjacket. His lawyers arguing the suicide watch status amounts to punishment before his due trial, following a nurse's recommendation that the precautions be removed. Allen has not yet entered a plea to the court. Check this out now. This is new video from the night of the dinner. It shows the suspect walking through the hotel hallway before turning into a side door. Now watch closely as a canine actually crosses that hall. And that's when the dog appears to follow him inside, possibly picking up his scent. But then seconds later, the handler pulls the dog away and they exit the frame. And that's where you could see the armed man rushing out towards security as screening wraps up. You can see the chaotic moment unfold with officers reacting quickly to stop that threat. Now officials are trying to figure out whether there were warning signs that were missed and if the proper protocols were followed at all. News Nation spoke with founding member of the NYPD K-9 unit, Michael Gould, on if mistakes were made by that specific unit.
4: So I think this is going to be somewhat of a Rorschach test, because what I see and what maybe the general public or some of my colleagues in law enforcement see is opposite. I see the dog alerting to odor, as you quite correctly said, the odor of explosive substances, which could be shotgun shells or so forth. And then it appears that he pulled them off. It is my opinion that the dog is a hero in this case, because I think that changed the gunman's decision to run through the run past the magnetometers were actually taken down. This was already a secured scene for the most part. And this person premeditated it. His plan was probably to walk through, just walk into the venue. But instead, the canine alerted to him. That officer may very well have asked him to step outside. We don't know if there was a conversation between him. That would be protocol. You pull the dog away, he alerts and indicates. You pull the subject, ask the subject to step aside, come out and interview him again, and then you would conduct your further investigation.
5: Yeah, I mean, we don't know if there was a conversation, to your point. I don't know if we can zoom in on that circled area again. But when you look at the dog's behavior, talk to us about that, because we see the canine handler pull him back. But what do you see with the dog's behavior?
4: Yeah, I believe the dog was alerting or indicating to the presence of an explosive substance.
5: And we can say that with a gun, right? Explosives, gun?
4: A gun, or a bigger quantity in this case. This is called the vapor trailing dog.
5: Yes, let's get into that.
4: Yeah. Okay, so these dogs are trained to detect odor emanating from a person, backpack bomber, or a person carrying explosives. Unobservable, minuscule organic compounds that are emanate from explosives that the dogs are trained highly to do it. They're present in stadiums. They're present a lot. Rather than search a package, the dog is trailing and following the vapor trail or the wake, like a boat wake. Your scent is coming off
5: your body.
4: That's
5: a good way of putting it, yeah.
4: Like the wake of a boat. The dog gets into the plume, the scent plume, and that's what I saw this dog. He was in this scent plume. Mm-hmm. And then the handler, obviously his only other choice is to pull the dog back, and he's going to investigate this person further. It's my belief, whether he had a conversation or not, the dog's present altered this person's decision to take a shotgun out and run through the venue. There's really no other explanation if you think about it. This was premeditated.
5: Sure.
4: He looked at this place. If you look at him going in, he actually looked sideways out of the corner of his eye to see that the metal detectors are actually being deactivated. Mm-hmm. And I think the K-9 team, whether deliberate or not, was the hero in this situation.
5: Right.
4: And by all metrics, it was a success.
3: Police arresting an unruly man at Trump's Doral National Golf Club in Miami today. They say he became disruptive and made physical contact with a Secret Service agent. That suspect, who has not yet been identified, was taken into custody and charged with disorderly conduct and resisting without violence. The president not on the property at that time. The incident, of course, coming just 1 week after the shooting at the White House Correspondents' Dinner. And a scary scene on a New York City subway platform caught on video. Look at this.
2: Put it down! Put it down! Put it down!
3: This footage is from newly released body camera video showing two officers trying to apprehend a machete-wielding man at the 42nd Street Grand Central subway stop in April. The officers are heard repeatedly asking the suspect, who stabbed three elderly people, by the way, to drop that machete. One of the officers ultimately fires two shots after the suspect, now identified as 44-year-old Anthony Griffin, refused to disarm. Griffin later pronounced dead at the hospital. A U.S. defense official says the disappearance of two service members in southern Morocco is not linked to terrorism. American troops are in the African country taking part in annual multinational military exercises. The defense official says the two soldiers were on a hike when they're believed to have fallen off a cliff and into the ocean. No foul play suspected in that case. Illegal border crossings are spiking in Laredo, Texas. The new data from the Department of Homeland Security and the action they're now taking to protect this border town. That's next.
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3: A man in New York who law enforcement claims is in the country illegally is in custody after calling police and admitting to killing multiple people. Authorities are now charging 22-year-old Roni Rivera with two murders of two women who were found stabbed in separate towns in Long Island. Police say he first stabbed his roommate 50 times before heading to a Wendy's where he had then stabbed his coworker. Investigators say he's a native of El Salvador who came to the U.S. as an unaccompanied minor a decade ago. They also say he has no known gang affiliation. Federal reinforcements being sent to the border town of Laredo, Texas, in response to a recent rise in the number of illegal border crossings there. Over the last 2 months alone, illegal encounters in Laredo are up nearly 50% compared to January and February. These numbers come to us from internal data from the Department of Homeland Security. News Nation's senior border correspondent Allie Bradley has more from Laredo.
0: Yeah, we're seeing an uptick in illegal crossings in the Laredo sector, and Border Patrol is responding in a big way, sending about 200 Border Patrol agents from both the northern and southern borders for a 30-day deployment. So sources say that the station is lacking in manpower and seeing an uptick in foot traffic. The surge is showing up on the ground and in the data. 2,600 encounters in March and April. That's up more than 50% from the previous 2 months. And we just got a statement from CBP saying, quote, CBP sent additional personnel to Laredo to continue to secure our border. That sector is bordered entirely by river with no natural barriers to slow illegal crossings, which makes it a target when smuggling routes shift and evolve. Thanks to record low crossings, we have the manpower and flexibility to move agents quickly, concentrate resources, and take enforcement action where it matters most. This, as a sector, is inevitably dealing with gotaways, as you can't just walk in anymore. Sources telling us that across the border, Border Patrol is averaging around 48 gotaways each day. Those are people who have been seen on camera or detected, but never actually caught. The previous Border Patrol chief saying bad actors exploit the holes in the border and could have nefarious intentions.
1: For any of us that have done this for a living, one is too many. We don't want to see any gotaways because all it takes is one bad actor to cause harm to somebody in our communities or to our country. Lots of concern with not knowing who comes into our country and who they are, what they're bringing, what their purpose is. The gotaways have always been a concern, the primary concern, I would say, for not just the Border Patrol, but DHS writ large.
0: And when agents are finding them, the illegal immigrants are being hidden in shocking ways and in high temperatures. From this 13-year-old locked inside a compartment of a semi-truck to 22 people, including two unaccompanied minors stuffed inside the sleeper cab of the truck, to 17 illegal immigrants found hiding in a stash house waiting for their next move. Now, our sources confirm that this deployment does include members of the Special Operations Team, which also does include BORTAC. Of course, BORTAC is usually called in for extreme circumstances or extreme search and rescue operations. So this is just telling what they need when you can see the magnitude of the problem here on the ground. Back to you.
3: All right. Thank you very much, Allie. Well, April showers are now turning into May showers for millions all across the Midwest as states across the heartland brace for several rounds of heavy storms alongside flash flooding, extreme winds, hail, and looming tornado watches. All of this forecasted to begin as early as Tuesday, with rainfall expected to last for days. After facing life-threatening conditions just last month, areas in the path of the fierce storms include Illinois, Indiana, Missouri, Iowa, and Oklahoma. The fastest 2 minutes in sports became quite the dramatic comeback as Golden Tempo, first beginning that race at 23-1 odds, gave the crowd a photo finish to win at the Kentucky Derby.
4: Renegade and Golden Tempo are closing two. Here's Golden Tempo! Golden Tempo and Shereen Neville make history!
3: Also a historic day at the Derby for Sherry Davo. Davo became the first female trainer ever to win that race. Before her big win, the closest a female trainer had come to actually winning the Derby was back in 1992. Congrats to her. Another first and a special moment at the race. Jockey brothers Jose and Irad Ortiz finished first and second. Jose riding Golden Tempo, of course. Irad with Renegade, one of the favorites to win. Between both brothers, they've won 5 Eclipse Awards, thousands of Grade 1 victories, 2 Belmont Stakes, and a Preakness Stakes win, but never a Derby win until now.
5: Hey,
3: celebrating speeches for SpinSet, Secretary of State Marco Rubio adding wedding DJ to his resume, White House Deputy Chief of Staff Dan Scavino posting that video on X saying, quote, he is in action tonight at a family wedding. It's all part of the long-running joke that Rubio wears many hats in the Trump administration, earning that nickname, the Secretary of Everything. All right, coming up at the top of the hour, the Spirit Airlines shutdown, leaving passengers stranded and thousands of workers without a job now. We're going to go live from Newark Liberty International Airport with the impact on your summer plans. Also, midterms are just 6 months away now. Vice President J.D. Vance plans to visit Iowa on Tuesday, hosting events supporting Republicans in the upcoming November elections. Is he eyeing a 2028 run? We're going to discuss that coming up next.
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0: military stripes on
1: Well, I don't want to say that. I mean, I can't tell that to a reporter. If they misbehave, if they do something bad, but right now, we'll see. But, you know, it's a possibility that could happen, certainly.
2: The commander-in-chief suggesting new military strikes are possible if the Iranian regime misbehaves. Iran says right now it's reviewing the White House's response to its latest peace proposal. The foreign minister warning the country is ready for any path, whether that means diplomacy or aggression. The Strait of Hormuz, one of the main sticking points. Today, an attack on a UK cargo ship near the key waterway. British officials say everyone on board is now safe, but Iran's demand to control the route continues to challenge international law. The impact being felt right here at home, with gas prices up another 2 cents in just 24 hours. That's a nearly 50% increase since the fighting began in February. And today marks 6 months until the midterm elections. Both parties are working to build out their message and spread it to American voters. Vice President J.D. Vance hitting the campaign trail this week with Iowa Republican Congressman Zach Nunn in the Hawkeye State as Republicans look to keep their majority in Congress. But is their focus now starting to shift to 2028? Plus, passengers and workers are suffering the brunt of the shutdown of Spirit Airlines. You can see their fully grounded fleet right here. 17,000 workers now without a job and even more travelers stranded across the country.
3: I have somewhere to be that I scheduled weeks ahead of time, and you guys decided maybe 6-7 hours to cancel everybody's flight.
2: Good afternoon, and thanks for sticking us for another hour of News Nation Live. I'm Alex Capriello. News Nation covering all of your top stories today. We have Chris Flanagan live outside the White House. Also, Leah Lando live at Newark Liberty International Airport. We're going to begin with Chris, though. President Trump announcing a new plan for the Strait of Hormuz. What do we know so far about it?
4: Yeah, Alex, good afternoon. President Trump announcing on Truth Social within the last 90 minutes or so, the United States will help get stuck ships out of the Strait of Hormuz. He is suggesting that his administration will break the Iranian blockade there on the strategic waterway, which Iran has effectively closed. The stranded ships are from all over the world. The president posting on social media, they come from neutral and innocent countries affected by the war. It's not known which countries, though, are getting support. The operation, which the president dubbed Project Freedom, will start Monday morning Middle Eastern time. President Trump says the ships that are locked in the strait are running low on food, everything necessary for large-scale crews to stay on board and in a healthy and sanitary manner. He warned if the humanitarian process is interfered with at all, that interference will be dealt with forcefully. Still unclear how the campaign will proceed or whether it will involve coordination with Tehran. But the president did add that his representatives are having discussions with Iran that could lead to something what he calls very positive for all. Alex?
2: And Chris, we're now looking at the midterms, 6 months away. Can you believe it? That means that a lot of these candidates are now at that full-out sprint. Which races are you paying attention to?
4: Yeah, it'll be here before we know. And the midterms are exactly 6 months from today. The elections really could reshape President Trump's second term and redefine the balance of power here in Washington. We start in Maine, a major shakeup there. Governor Janet Mills suspending her U.S. Senate campaign against Republican incumbent Susan Collins. In that bombshell announcement, Mills cited low fundraising and poor polling against progressive newcomer Graham Plattner. Oyster farmer and Marine veteran becomes the presumptive Democratic nominee. Now, the general election now shapes up as a matchup between Collins and the political outsider. Democrats, keep in mind, need to flip 4 seats in the Senate to take control. Meanwhile, Vice President J.D. Vance will head to Iowa on Tuesday to support Congressman Zach Nunn, who is in a tight reelection fight. Iowa's 3rd District, which includes Des Moines and a big chunk of the central part of that state, is now a toss-up. That according to the Cook Political Report. Republican State Senator Sarah Trone-Garriott is the only Democrat left on the primary ballot. So if she wins the primary, she will challenge the second-term congressman. And in the House, Democrats, they need to flip 3 seats, 4 over in the Senate. Americans vote to fill all 435 House seats, about one-third of the 100 members in the Senate and most governorships as well. So again, 6 months from today, Alex, it'll be here before we know it.
2: I know. We're already gearing up here at News Nation. That's Chris Flanagan live for us at the White House. Thank you, Chris. American travelers still reeling from Spirit Airlines' sudden shutdown, with some 17,000 workers now unemployed. Flights, as,

0: have officially ended, and customer service operations are completely halted. We go now to News Nation's Leah Lando live at Newark Liberty International Airport. Leah, what are you hearing when it comes for help for those travelers out there and the workers who are now without a job?
1: Yeah, a lot of airlines are reaching out to help. Hello, Alex. Hello to all of you. A lot of passengers, of course, frustrated, and you can understand that because when you plan a trip, you book a flight, you might plan on some delays, potential cancellations, and you plan to rebook with the airline, right? But to learn the airline you booked with just shut down, well, that's a big shock to a lot of people. They're trying to make adjustments to their travel plans. They're trying to get to their destination, and they're trying to get refunds. So here's what we're learning. Transportation Secretary Sean Duffy says major airlines are stepping in to help out, announcing relief options for stranded travelers and support for all of those thousands of laid-off workers. Airlines, including Delta, United, JetBlue, Southwest, they're offering resources like capped rescue fares for stranded Spirit passengers, adding flights on high-demand routes, in some cases reduced fares for rebooking options. Travelers have to have a Spirit confirmation number, proof of payment to access those fares. Officials are also urging passengers, save your receipts and your documents for refunds and rebooking. As for the 17,000 employees now without a job, some carriers are offering job interviews and travel assistance for those impacted. Travelers not the only ones scrambling here. We're learning that federal officials, they're working to manage the fallout. As lawmakers warn, this could have a much larger impact on competition and prices for all of us who travel. And now Democrats and Republicans immediately trying to place blame for the failed airline. Here's what they're saying.
2: We had the opportunity back in 2024 to actually merge JetBlue and Spirit, both low-cost airlines versus the big boys. And what did the big Democrat government types do? They said no to that proposal and then bragged about it. And now these folks are really scrambling. And it just shows how the disconnect is in between Washington and reality and why we should allow mergers when companies need them to stay afloat so that the consumer wins, as opposed to politicians trying to think they're the CEO of a company.
1: Senator Elizabeth Warren, who was against the merger back in 2024, took to X and said spiking fuel prices from Trump's war was the nail in the coffin for Spirit Airlines. As we've mentioned, some analysts, they're blaming a number of things. They say it wasn't just one thing. This has been going on for a while, including ongoing financial problems. The airline trying to emerge from its second bankruptcy in 2.5 years, also pointing to higher fuel costs, no government bailout, and competition. So, Alex, as the blame game continues, a lot of passengers, a lot of employees, just trying to figure out the next steps to move forward. Alex.
0: And Leah, I know you're also tracking that recent incident with the United Airlines plane hitting a light pole near Newark. What do we know about that?
1: According to FAA, thankfully, no injuries reported. Apparently, it was landing. It was a plane that we're told was coming in from Italy, and it hit a light pole and was able to get to the gate safely and allow the passengers off. So we're not hearing about anything serious, thankfully, but we're trying to figure out and learn more information from officials about what led to this, because we are hearing that, you know, someone saw the plane go over the highway and it was flying low, and then it landed and it hit a light post, according to officials. But again, no injuries, but we are working to try to figure out what led to this. Alex.
0: All right. Leah Lando live for us from Newark. Thank you very much, Leah. Today marks 6 months until the midterms, where Democrats are hoping for that blue wave. This comes as Republicans look to hold on to their slim majorities in both the House and the Senate. Last hour, I spoke with News Nation political contributor Denise Gitchem to break down Vice President J.D. Vance's visit to Iowa's toss-up districts and if his visit could actually be tied to the 2028 presidential bid.
3: That swingy district in Iowa, it's the swingiest of any. Iowa is a solid red state. It went for Trump and Nunn, Congressman Nunn, who he's there to campaign for, by 4 percentage points. But that Republican is tied to Trump's approval rating, and that approval rating in that district for Trump has plummeted. So he's definitely there because they want to save that district, and they need that in order to continue with a successful ending to their term. But it's also Vance's first toe dip into the 2028 caucus state under the cover of midterm campaigning. So right. You can be there for more than one reason, and I think it's smart either way.
0: All right, so let's say it is about that toe dip, and it is about 2028, and it's about building momentum in a war chest, probably more importantly, for Vice President Vance. How does that play into the idea of competition for Vance in 2028? Meaning, do other possible candidates look at what Vance is doing?

0: see who they want in terms of tone, because they're really just two sides of the same conservative coin.
1: Coming up on News Nation Live, we're learning new details on the Secret Service agent struck by a bullet by the alleged gunman at the White House Correspondents' Dinner.
2: A pellet that came from the buckshot from the defendant's Mossberg pump-action shotgun was intertwined with the fiber of the vest of the Secret Service officer.
3: So it's definitively his
2: bullet. It is definitively his bullet.
1: The U.S. Attorney for D.C., Jeanine Pirro, says friendly fire is now officially off the table, plus a request by the suspected shooter's defense team that was just granted today. We have more after this.
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9: The shutdown at the Department of Homeland Security is now over. I'm Jackie Coppell, Washington correspondent. On Thursday, the House of Representatives passing a bill to fund all of DHS, except for ICE and Customs and Border Protection. The bill's passage comes after the Senate first approved the legislation in late March. Republican House leadership, however, did not hold a vote on the bill for more than a month, citing the lack of immigration enforcement funding. Democrats supported this bill because of those carve-outs, wanting more oversight and reforms over immigration agencies. Republicans, however, still looking to fund these two agencies in budget legislation passed by the House on Wednesday night as part of a separate process. All this comes after DHS was shut down for 76 days, leading to those long lines at America's airports. President Trump has requested the legislation to fund ICE and CBP on his desk by June 1st. I'm Jackie Coppell. And this is the News Nation Political Minute.
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0: Former Taliban hostage Dennis Coyle joins Katie Pavlich in his first sit-down interview since his release. Wednesday at 10, 9 Central, only on News Nation.
2: A man in New York who law enforcement claims is in the country illegally is now in custody after calling police and admitting to them that he killed multiple people. Authorities are now charging 22-year-old Roni Rivera with the murders of two women who were found stabbed in separate towns in Long Island. Mills Hayes joins us now live with the latest details about this arrest. Mills, what else are we learning about that suspect?
3: Alex, a migrant accused of stabbing two women in New York, is now in custody with officials slamming open border policies. And Nassau County police say that 22-year-old Roni Yahir Avarenga Rivera stabbed his roommate more than 50 times, leaving her in a pool of her own blood before leaving to go and commit another murder. He then went to Wendy's where he worked, and he killed his coworker while she was taking out the garbage early Friday morning. He then went to a nearby 7-Eleven, asked the clerk to call the police, and then told authorities he had killed someone. Authorities say that Rivera came to the U.S. as an unaccompanied minor at 12 years old back in 2016. And Nassau County Executive Bruce Blakeman, who is a Republican running against Democratic New York Governor Kathy Hochul, said that the suspect is an illegal immigrant from El Salvador.
4: This is just an example of what happens when you have open borders. Why are we letting an unaccompanied minor into our country to run around basically without any supervision whatsoever?
3: Neighbors say they're shocked that a murderer lived right next door. Others said that it didn't matter what his immigration status was, but whether you were good or bad for the world. Police did not provide a motive, but say that he was filled with anger. And Rivera had no prior arrest or gang affiliations, but has since been charged with first and second degree murder, Alex.
2: And Mills, you're also tracking another immigration-related story coming out of New York. What do we know about protests that erupted in the city last night?
3: Right. Well, chaos outside of a Brooklyn hospital Saturday night, where a large crowd had gathered to protest an ICE arrest. Protesters tried to block the exit with trash cans and street cones while NYPD officers tried to keep them back. And you can see ICE agents dragging a man from the hospital. DHS says that they arrested Chidozie Okeke, a migrant from Nigeria who has previous arrests for assault and criminal drug possession. He requested medical assistance and was taken to the hospital, where immigration officials say that he was throwing himself to the floor and screaming. Eight protesters in total were arrested last night. A New York City councilwoman said that city police should not be helping ICE and that it violates the so-called sanctuary city laws. NYPD says that they were not a part of the operation to detain that man and only got involved when the crowd grew out of control. But as you can see from that video, Alex, who was helping who is very hard to determine and will have to be sorted out later. Alex?
2: Yeah, chaos is a good word for that. Mills Hayes, thank you very much. Still ahead, folks, peace talks back in the hands of Iran as negotiations are now in motion. Why President Trump says he's not ruling out new strikes. News Nation in the Middle East after this break.
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12: Maritime officials are gathering more information after a cargo ship was attacked off the coast of Iran. Vessels in the area are being urged to transit with caution while an investigation is now underway. U.S. CENTCOM says so far they've turned away 49 vessels since that U.S. blockade began. This comes as Iran reportedly has sent its latest proposal to the U.S., giving a one-month deadline to make a deal. News Nation international correspondent Robert Sherman reports from Tel Aviv.
13: As Iran submits a new proposal to the president to consider, there are new tensions in the Strait of Hormuz this evening, with the UK's Maritime Trade Operations Center reporting that the master of a bulk carrier said that they were attacked by multiple small ships just off of the coast of Iran. There have been countless attacks that have taken place on ships since the beginning of Operation Epic Fury, as Iran has used this as one of their stranglehold points for the global economy. This new report coming in this evening, along with an additional report citing suspicious activity off of the coast of the UAE. So with all of this action taking place in those key waterways there, the U.S. Navy is emphasizing they are not relinquishing their maritime blockade, which has now already turned around 49 separate ships going in or out of Iranian ports, with Secretary of the Treasury Scott Bessent saying this is their main economic pressure mechanism against Iran, and they believe it's having an impact.
14: We are suffocating the regime, and they are not able to pay their soldiers. This is a real economic blockade. We have upped the pressure on anyone trying to remit money into Iran to help the IRGC.
13: Iran slamming the blockade, saying the president of the United States has openly described the unlawful seizure of Iranian vessels as piracy, brazenly boasting that we act like pirates. This was no verbal slip. It was a direct and damning admission of the criminal nature of their actions against international maritime navigation. The international community, UN member states, and the UN Secretary General must firmly reject any normalization of such blatant violations of international law. The IRGC claims that they have informed the Pentagon that there is a deadline in place for the United States Navy to lift its blockade, or else they're prepared to return to military action. Israel and the United States also say they're prepared to do the same if these talks fall through. Alex?
12: Thank you very much, Robert. Joining me now to discuss, Stephen A. Cook, Senior Fellow for Middle East and African Studies at the Council for Foreign Relations. Let's begin with President Trump rejecting Iranian officials' latest offer to end hostilities, calling for the discussion surrounding that nuclear program to be pushed further down the road. What do you think? Is it possible for President Trump to end this war without finalizing clear nuclear restrictions and boundaries for Iran?
5: Well, it's clear from the Iranian proposal that the Iranians both believe that they are winning and that they have time on their hands. They believe that ultimately the president will cave to political pressure at home as a result of rising gas prices and the economic effects of the war. The president, in turn, believes, as the Secretary of Treasury indicated in your lead-in, that the blockade is really having a stranglehold on the Iranian economy and that the Iranians are near economic collapse, forcing capitulation. But the Iranians haven't capitulated on the battlefield. They are prepared to impose a lot of pain on the Iranian population. And their latest proposal suggests that they believe they have an upper hand. So I think that despite the fact that there are talks underway among intermediaries, we are no closer to an agreement than we were last week or the week before then.
12: Yeah, there's so much action also that's happening in the Strait of Hormuz and the waterways as well. Obviously, we're following the latest reports out of the United Kingdom, which is that one of those vessels was recently attacked. We're told that no injuries actually occurred there. What do you see in terms of what happened there and whether or not that should lead to actual force, either by the United States or by allies, if this was a clear violation of the ceasefire?
5: Well, certainly the Iranians are testing the resolve of the president. If, in fact, they attacked merchant shipping in and around the strait, it would be a significant violation of the ceasefire. And clearly an effort on the part of the IRGC to break the blockade in some way, shape or form. The president has threatened over and over again to use military force, but has backed down in favor of these negotiations, or at least the talks among intermediaries. So I think the Iranians are now pushing further to see how far they can get without eliciting an actual military response. The report of suspicious activity near Fujairah in the UAE is also concerning. The Emiratis, during the conflict, during the actual shooting, did use their own air force to fire on the Iranians in response to fire on the UAE. If, in fact, the IRGC is attacking shipping near UAE's territorial waters, there is the possibility that the Emiratis would respond.
12: Right. Okay. That's a great segue, because I want to look at this latest deal that was made to various Gulf countries. As you can see, the State Department approving the sale of more than $8 billion worth of weapons to countries like Qatar, Kuwait, Israel, and as you just mentioned, the UAE. What did those arms deals say to you about where this conflict is headed and how much longer it actually might last? Or should we just be completely separating those arms deals for what's actually happening with this ceasefire?
5: Oh, not at all. I think that this the important thing to understand about this arms deal is that the administration has gone around Congress, which usually gets a 30-day notification of the intention to sell weapons to other countries. But the administration has essentially invoked a national security waiver to rush this equipment to the Gulf and Israel and Jordan. The bulk of this is going to go to Qatar for air defense systems. The Qataris took a lot of fire from the Iranians, and in fact, their main liquefied natural gas processing facilities is quite heavily damaged. That's important for the global economy. So this is probably the shape of things to come. The Gulf countries and other countries in the Middle East are going to have a voracious appetite for weaponry, particularly air defense systems going forward.
12: I want to talk about the legality of everything that we're seeing in the Strait of Hormuz, because as we saw in Robert Sherman's reporting, the spokesperson for the Ministry of Foreign Affairs of Iran is now taking to X, accusing the United States of piracy. He wrote in that X post, "The president of the United States has openly described the unlawful seizure of Iranian vessels as piracy, brazenly boasting that we act like pirates." He says that that was no verbal slip. It was a direct and damning admission of the criminal nature of the U.S.'s actions against international maritime navigation. The international community, member states, the U.N. Secretary General must firmly reject any normalization of such blatant violations of international law. Does he have a point there? Is what the United States doing right now illegal?
5: I don't think so. And I think that he's taking advantage of the president's unique kind of bluster. It is, extraordinary that the Iranians who have throttled freedom of navigation through the Strait of Hormuz are now complaining about an American blockade of their blockade. I don't think that the spokesperson's statement really carry much weight, however.
12: I mean, it is a bold move by President Trump to call himself and the United States pirates. Again, to your point, he has a blustery nature of speaking and rhetoric in which he uses. But that's neither here nor there. Stephen A. Cook, thank you very much for your time today, sir.
5: Thanks, Alex.
12: Israel has the Iron Dome, and soon the U.S. will have something similar. The Pentagon is potentially eyeing Texas to build the Golden Dome, which President Trump says aims to protect the U.S. from aerial threats. The Space Force tapping nearly a dozen companies to develop that space-based interceptor of the Golden Dome, awarding contracts worth up to $3.2 billion. Several of those firms are based in Texas, bringing billions of dollars in federal defense spending and thousands of high-tech jobs to the state. Let's go to News Nation national correspondent Xavier Walton with the latest details.
7: For months now, President Trump has been bragging about the future of the Golden Dome, and Texas certainly has been listening, and they are primed and ready to play a major role in building it from the ground up. Here's an awesome animation of what it could look like in theory. Similar to Israel's Iron Dome, the Golden Dome, a massive missile defense shield concept designed to stop threats from space and the sky here in the United States. More than $3.2 billion alone going to the Lone Star State for early contracts. Texas-based SpaceX and defense giant Lockheed Martin are among the companies handpicked to help develop space-based missile interceptors. Now, the Space Force says these companies can build everything from rockets and radar to satellites and software, plus the defense systems at the heart of this project. Defense analysts say if the program expands, it means billions of more dollars and thousands of more jobs. The space-based defense network will have many layers that will work together from literally the ground up.
15: So we're going to need a terrestrial underlayer of radars and sensors and some shooters, but then a space-based should be like, I estimate about 70% of our investment should be in space for radar, for sensors, you know, satellites, and then communications capabilities between satellites, a command and control system, and then effectors or missiles from space.
7: We're told the Golden Dome initiative, when fully operational, won't be until the mid-2030s when it's all said and done. As for cost, it could be estimated anywhere between $185 billion to upwards of $350 billion. Regardless, Texas is set to play a major role in building it from the ground up. In Dallas, Xavier Walton, News Nation.
12: All right. Thank you, Xavier. Coming up, a man is under arrest, accused of getting physical with Secret Service agents at the president's golf club in Miami. What they're now saying about the president's security and safety. Plus, new video showing the moments a canine unit possibly detected the suspected shooter at the White House Correspondents' Dinner. We'll hear from the founding member of the NYPD's canine unit. You're watching News Nation Live.
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12: It comes just 1 week after the shooting at the White House Correspondents' Dinner. U.S. Attorney for the District of Columbia, Jeanine Pirro, confirms the bullet that hit a Secret Service agent during the White House Correspondents' Association dinner was fired by Cole Allen, the alleged gunman.
38: A pellet that came from the buckshot from the defendant's Mossberg pump-action shotgun was intertwined with the fiber of the vest of the Secret Service officer.
39: So it's definitively his
38: bullet. It is definitively his bullet. He hit at that Secret Service agent. He was had every intention to kill him and anyone who got in his way.
12: And we have some new information today. Allen is no longer on suicide watch. His counsel also requesting the court vacate the hearing that was set for tomorrow. Following his arrest, Allen was assigned to a safe cell, which included a padded room and 24-hour lockdown. His attorneys also say he was required to wear something similar to a straitjacket. His lawyers arguing the suicide watch status amounts to punishment before his trial, following a nurse's recommendation that precautions be removed. Allen has not yet entered a plea in that case. All right, check this out. This is new video from the night of the dinner. It shows the suspect walking through the hotel hallway before turning into a side door. Now watch closely as a canine actually crosses the hall. That's when the dog appears to follow him inside, possibly picking up a scent. Seconds later, the handler pulls the dog away and they exit the frame. But look, that's when the armed man rushes out and towards security as screening was wrapping up. You could see that chaotic moment unfolding with officers reacting quickly to stop the threat. Now officials are trying to figure out whether there were warning signs that were missed and whether or not the proper protocols were actually followed. Also, a scary scene on a New York City subway platform caught on video.
0: Put it down! Put it down! Put it down!
12: That footage from newly released body camera video showing two officers trying to apprehend a machete-wielding man at the 42nd Street Grand Central subway stop back in April. The officers are heard repeatedly asking that suspect who stabbed three elderly people to drop his machete. One of the officers ultimately fires two shots after the suspect, now identified as 44-year-old Anthony Griffin, refused to leave it. Griffin was later pronounced dead at the scene. Federal reinforcements being sent to the border town of Laredo, Texas, in response to a recent rise in the number of illegal border crossings there. Over the last 2 months, illegal encounters in Laredo are up nearly 50% compared to January and February. News Nation's senior border correspondent Allie Bradley reports.
1: Yeah, we're seeing an uptick in illegal crossings in the Laredo sector, and Border Patrol is responding in a big way, sending about 200 Border Patrol agents from both the northern and southern borders for a 30-day deployment. So sources say that the station is lacking in manpower and seeing an uptick in foot traffic. The surge is showing up on the ground and in the data. 2,600 encounters in March and April. That's up more than 50% from the previous 2 months. And we just got a statement from CBP saying, quote, CBP sent additional personnel to Laredo to continue to secure our border. That sector is bordered entirely by river with no natural barriers to slow illegal crossings, which makes it a target when smuggling routes shift and evolve. Thanks to record low crossings, we have the manpower and flexibility to move agents quickly, concentrate resources, and take enforcement action where it matters most. This, as a sector, is inevitably dealing with gotaways, as you can't just walk in anymore. Sources telling us that across the border, Border Patrol is averaging around 48 gotaways each day. Those are people who have been seen on camera or detected, but never actually caught. The previous Border Patrol chief saying bad actors exploit the holes in the border and could have nefarious intentions.
2: For any of us that have done this for a living, one is too many. We don't want to see any gotaways because all it takes is one bad actor to cause harm to somebody in our communities or to our country. Lots of concern with not knowing who comes into our country and who they are, what they're bringing, what their purpose is. The gotaways have always been a concern, the primary concern, I would say, for not just the Border Patrol, but DHS writ large.
1: And when agents are finding them, the illegal immigrants are being hidden in shocking ways and in high temperatures. From this 13-year-old locked inside a compartment of a semi-truck to 22 people, including two unaccompanied minors stuffed inside the sleeper cab of the truck, to 17 illegal immigrants found hiding in a stash house waiting for their next move. Now, our sources confirm that this deployment does include members of the Special Operations Team, which also does include BORTAC. Of course, BORTAC is usually called in for extreme circumstances or extreme search and rescue operations. So this is just telling what they need when you can see the magnitude of the problem here on the ground. Back to you.
12: All right. Thank you very much, Allie. Coming up with midterms right around the corner, Vice President J.D. Vance is turning heads and sparking new questions about what's really at stake. Chris Steierwalt from The Hill Sunday breaks it all down. Also, we have a 2026 Kentucky Derby winner. Why the trainer, though, is all anyone can talk about.
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12: The tug of war is far from over. The Supreme Court's ruling to strike down a majority black district in Louisiana and have the state redraw its maps altogether now having a massive impact on the redistricting battle happening coast to coast. News Nation's Chris Steyerwall breaks it all down for us.
21: Here's where we were a week ago. The map on the left was the one drawn by an independent commission. The one on the right is what Democrats aim to put in place in Virginia following a successful referendum to suspend the Commonwealth's nonpartisan system. So we're expecting a ruling this week from Virginia's Supreme Court on whether or not the blue team is going to collect the spoils of their ballot box victory. But while Democrats were still celebrating the latest in their revenge campaign against a Texas-sized gerrymander last summer, the United States Supreme Court handed down a long-awaited decision on a challenge to the 1965 Voting Rights Act. While the conservative majority did not strike down the law, it did expand the strike zone for Republican states in the South to try to pitch politically advantageous congressional districts. So Louisiana must redraw its map and has already canceled this month's scheduled congressional primary. Tennessee is looking for a way to force its lone Democrat out, while Alabama is also looking at a new map. But the big prize for Republicans is down there, of course, Florida. Governor Ron DeSantis had been waiting for exactly this moment, and he jumped as soon as the Supreme Court decision came down, putting forward a map expected to deliver 4 more seats for the GOP. So that must be the end of it, right? Wrong. The same ruling that loosened restrictions on the former Jim Crow states has implications for the big blue states, where Democrats will now have the opportunity, if they want to dilute minority influence congressional districts to target the handful of remaining Republican seats. But that, like Florida and Virginia maps and everything else, It's all going to end up in court.
12: Earlier, Chris also spoke with America's leading expert on congressional redistricting, Sean Trend, who was also appointed by the Virginia Supreme Court to the existing map you see here. Here's part of that conversation.
0: Yeah, as you suggested, they are pretty wide ranging. You have a number of states in the South that are leveraging this to redistrict. You may see yet another effort in Texas to squeeze another three or four seats, not for this cycle, but perhaps next cycle. But as you said, then there's the blowback, the northern states. There's going to be some intra-coalitional fights for the Democrats where they have to convince Democratic Asian voters in Queens and Flushing to say have their district joined up with Suffolk County, or from Jamaica to have their district going into Nassau County. Those are going to be fascinating fights, but they're opportunities for the Democrats to absolutely draw additional Democratic districts in those northern states.
21: And those end up being fights about sort of equity versus majority, right? That the inherent value, Democrats have placed a high inherent value on the idea of a delegation that looks like the electorate, right? That having Black and Hispanic members of Congress is important in unto itself, but if they change these districts, that may not be the case. That will be a struggle, right?
0: Absolutely. And where they find themselves in a tough position, you can try to draw those Democratic districts that they would still elect a Black candidate or Asian candidate of choice. But if it looks like your goal is racial, that there is a racial aspect that is at the end of the day, the non-negotiable part of the district, then you start running into a racial gerrymander, a 14th Amendment problem. So it's not as simple as just drawing a bunch of lines that squeeze the Republicans out in the North. There are some real balancing acts that have to be carried out to make it work.
12: Okay, to weather now. April showers turning into May showers for millions all across the Midwest. It feels like it just won't end. States across the heartland bracing for several rounds of heavy storms, along with flash flooding, extreme winds, hail, and looming possible tornadoes. All of this forecasted to begin as early as Tuesday, with rainfall expected to last for days. While the fastest 2 minutes in sports became quite the dramatic comeback, as Golden Tempo, starting the race at 23-1 odds, gave the crowd a photo finish at the Kentucky Derby.
2: Renegade and Golden Tempo are closing two. Here's Golden Tempo! Golden Tempo and Shereen Devol make history!
12: An absolutely electric ending. It was also a historic day at the Derby, as Sherry DeVoe became the first female trainer ever to win the race. Before her big win, the closest a female trainer had come to winning was more than 30 years ago, back in 1992. Another first and a special moment at this race was jockey brothers Jose and Irad Ortiz finishing in the first and second place. Jose was riding Golden Tempo, of course. Irad, Renegade, one of the other favorites to win. Between both brothers, they've won 5 Eclipse Awards, thousands of Grade 1 victories, 2 Belmont Stakes, a Preakness Stakes, but never a Kentucky Derby win until now. All right, he's trading speeches for spin sets. That was Secretary of State Marco Rubio. He can now add wedding DJ to his resume. White House Deputy Chief of Staff Dan Scavino posting this video on X saying, "Here he is in action tonight at a family wedding." It's all part of the long-running joke that Rubio wears many hats in the Trump administration, earning the nickname the Secretary of Everything. Coming up at the top of the hour, the Spirit Airlines shut down, leaving passengers stranded and thousands of workers without jobs. We're live at Newark Liberty International Airport with the impact this might have on your summer plans. Also, if you're hanging out at home or if you're on the go, be sure to download our News Nation Now app. You can scan the QR code on your screen using your cell phone. 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We'll be right back.
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11: I don't want to say that. I mean, I can't tell that to a reporter. If they misbehave, if they do something bad, but right now, we'll see. But, it's a possibility that could happen, certainly.
12: The commander-in-chief heading back to the White House right now as talks with Iran remain stalled. President Trump suggesting new military strikes are possible if the Iranian regime misbehaves. Iran says right now it's reviewing the White House's response to its latest peace proposal. The foreign minister warning the country is ready for any path, whether it's diplomacy or aggression. The Strait of Hormuz, one of the main sticking points here. Today, an attack on a UK cargo ship near that key waterway. British officials say everyone on board is now safe, but Iran's demand to control the route continues to challenge international law. The impact being felt here right at home, with gas prices up another 2 cents in just 24 hours. That's a nearly 50% increase since the fighting began in February. And today marks 6 months until the midterm elections, both parties working to build out their message and spread it to the American voter. Vice President J.D. Vance hitting the campaign trail this week with Iowa Republican Congressman Zach Nunn in the Hawkeye State as Republicans look to keep their majority in Congress. But is the focus now shifting to 2028? Plus, passengers and workers suffering the brunt of the shutdown of Spirit Airlines. You can see the grounded fleet right now. 17,000 workers all without a job and even more travelers stranded across the country.
13: I have somewhere to be that I scheduled weeks ahead of time, and you guys decided maybe 6-7 hours to cancel everybody's flight.
12: Good afternoon to you. Thanks for joining us right here on News Nation Live. I'm Alex Capriello. News Nation is covering all of your top stories today. We have Chris Flanagan live outside the White House. Also, Leah Lando monitoring things at

0: Work Liberty International. But we start at the White House with Chris. President Trump announcing that new plan for the Strait of Hormuz. What do we know so far about it?
1: Yeah, Alex, good evening. President Trump announcing on Truth Social late this afternoon that the United States will help get stuck ships out of the Strait of Hormuz. He's suggesting that his administration will break the Iranian blockade on the strategic waterway, which Iran has effectively closed. Stranded ships are from all over the world. The president here posting on social media, they come from neutral and innocent countries affected by the war. It's not known, though, which countries are getting support. The operation, which the president dubbed Project Freedom, will start Monday morning, Middle Eastern time. The president says the ships that are locked in the strait are running low on food, everything necessary for large-scale crews to stay on board in a healthy and sanitary manner. Now, he did warn if the humanitarian process is interfered with at all, that interference will be dealt with forcefully. Still unclear how the campaign will proceed or whether it will involve coordination with Tehran. But the president added that his representatives are having discussions with Iran that he says could lead to something very positive for all, Alex.
0: And Chris, today we're taking a closer look at the midterms with candidates now making their final push. Which races are getting the most attention in your eyes?
1: Yeah, the midterms exactly 6 months from today, believe it or not. The elections could reshape President Trump's second term and redefine the balance of power here in Washington. Major shakeup, all eyes in Maine. Governor Janet Mills suspending her U.S. Senate campaign against Republican incumbent Susan Collins. In the bombshell announcement, Mills citing low fundraising and poor polling against progressive newcomer Graham Plattner. Oyster farmer and Marine veteran becomes a presumptive Democratic nominee. Now, the general election now shapes up as a matchup between Collins and the political outsider. Now, keep in mind, Democrats need to flip 4 seats in the Senate to take control. Meanwhile, Vice President J.D. Vance will head to Iowa on Tuesday to support Congressman Zach Nunn, who is in a tight reelection fight. Iowa's 3rd district, which includes Des Moines and a big chunk of the central part of that state, is a toss-up. That according to the Cook Political Report. Republican State Senator Sarah Trone Garriott is the only Democrat left on the primary ballot. So if she wins that primary, she will challenge the second-term congressman. So keep in mind, in the House, Democrats need to flip 3 seats to take control. 4 in the Senate, Americans vote to fill all 435 House seats, about a third of the 100-member Senate, and most governorships as well. That is the latest here from the White House. Alex, back to you.
0: All right. Thank you very much, Chris. With more on Vance's visit to Iowa, I spoke with News Nation political contributor Denise Gitchum to break down the state's toss-ups and if his visit could actually be tied to a possible 2028 presidential bid.
2: That swingy district in Iowa, it's the swingiest of any. Iowa is a solid red state. It went for Trump and Nunn, Congressman Nunn, who he's there to campaign for, by 4 percentage points. But that Republican is tied to Trump's approval rating, and that approval rating in that district for Trump has plummeted. So he's definitely there because they want to save that district, and they need that in order to continue with a successful ending to their term. But it's also Vance's first toe dip into the 2028 caucus state under the cover of midterm campaigning. So Right. You can be there for more than one reason, and I think it's smart either way.
0: All right, so let's say it is about that toe dip, and it is about 2028, and it's about building momentum in a war chest, probably more importantly, for Vice President Vance. How does that play into the idea of competition for Vance in 2028? Meaning, do other possible candidates look at what Vance is doing now, look at the momentum he's building and the money that's coming into his campaign, and say, you know what, I'm not even gonna go there. I don't even want to compete against that.
2: Oh, I think that's the temptation right now, but a lot can happen in the next few years in terms of Trump's approval ratings and how favorably Republicans view him. If he doesn't continue on his current sort of strength in terms of the base, if he doesn't continue to hold that strength, then we'll probably see some people come in and offer themselves as alternatives. I think the biggest potential threat to a Vance 2028 win for the primary would be Rubio, who I think is just fantastic. Has shown up on every stage, has just a way about him that strikes more a chord, tends to reach across the aisle, very diplomatic, obviously Secretary of State, that's his sweet spot. But he's also just got a way of winning Democrats over and independents as well. And that was reflected in his 99-0 vote when he was confirmed by the Senate. So I think that Rubio has done a great job, and I'd be hard-pressed to find any Republican who disagreed. So we'll just see who they want in terms of tone, because they're really just two sides of the same conservative coin.
0: Yeah, no doubt about it. Secretary Rubio is wearing a lot of hats right now. A lot of people will look at that experience that he's getting. he's got just about every job possible. Let's talk a little bit about the messaging, perhaps, that Vice President Vance would probably need to strike if he wants to unite Republicans. Obviously, we've seen some fractures occur within the MAGA base and among some of the most loyal of allies. What do you think he needs to be saying at this time if there's to be any hope for the Republican Party for these midterm elections?
2: Well, he really has to make sort of mainstream, old school establishment Republicans feel comfortable with him as well. That's really where the greatest resistance has been. It's been with people like me who worked for George W. Bush, who were very different in the way we approached conservatism. You know, J.D. Vance, I finally watched Hillbilly Elegy recently. I'm like the last person at the table. And I understand why he has those populist roots. Those are tapping into something that obviously is a current that continues to grow in strength, both on the left and the right. But he also needs to be able to make the people who are actually funding these huge and expensive presidential campaigns comfortable with who he is and how he's going to straddle sort of the center right and not just the populist base.
0: You know, Denise, that movie's been out for several years.
2: I know. I swear I'm the last person to watch it. It was really good.
0: It is good. And I did learn a lot, too. Let's quickly get your take about, you know, the news about the 5,000 troops, now potentially more, being removed from Germany, allegedly over comments that the chancellor in Germany made. Your thoughts on sort of what that direction might mean for the military, for the conflict as a whole?
2: I mean, there was an unnecessary misstep on the chancellor's part. I mean, he didn't just say things that were sort of like dismissive of the president, of our president, and sort of this war. He came straight out and did an about face and just said, he said, America's losing this war and we have no strategy. And I find that so interesting because he was one of the most hawkish people in 2025. He was saying that we should thank Israel for doing our dirty work because Iran should never have a nuclear weapon. And then all of a sudden, you know, he seems to be siding more with the Iranians in terms of their PR and messaging. So it's really unfortunate to watch, but it's part of this bigger restructuring of the global world order. As you see with the Board of Peace that Trump has created, we have new allies. I mean, even with the withdrawal from OPEC of, I forgot which Middle Eastern sort of Gulf region state, there's a lot of things happening, a lot of shifts happening that I think that are going to play out with regards to how the UN is viewed, how NATO is viewed, and what the future alliances for America are going to look like. And I'm not sure that's an entirely bad thing.
0: American travelers still reeling from Spirit Airlines' sudden shutdown, with some 17,000 workers now unemployed. Flights have officially ended and customer service operations completely halted as well. We go now to News Nation's Leah Lando, live at Newark Liberty International Airport. Leah, what are you hearing when it comes to help for travelers out there, not to mention the workers who are now out of a job?
3: Right, Alex. A lot of other airlines is stepping in to help out, and a lot of passengers, of course, really frustrated because imagine you book a trip, you expect to go to the airport, get on that flight, but then you learn not only is your flight canceled, but the airline you booked it through is shut down. So what's next? That's what a lot of these travelers are wondering. They're trying to get refunds, perhaps figure out what airline to book a flight with. Transportation Secretary Sean Duffy says major airlines are stepping in to help, announcing relief options for stranded travelers and support for all those laid off workers. Airlines including Delta, United, JetBlue, Southwest, they're now offering resources like capped rescue fares for stranded Spirit passengers, adding flights on high demand routes, and in some cases reduced fares for rebooking options. Travelers do have to have a Spirit confirmation number, proof of payment to access those fares. And officials also urging passengers, save your receipts, save your documents for refunds or rebooking. As for those 17,000 employees now without a job, some carriers are offering job interviews and travel assistance for those impacted. Travelers not the only ones scrambling. We're learning that federal officials, they're working to manage the fallout as lawmakers mourn. This could have a much larger impact on competition and prices for us all. Now, Democrats and Republicans, of course, immediately trying to place blame for the failed airline. Here's what they're saying.
4: We had the opportunity back in 2024 to actually merge JetBlue and Spirit, both low-cost airlines versus the big boys. And what did the big Democrat government types do? They said no to that proposal and then bragged about it. And now these folks are really scrambling. And it just shows how the disconnect is in between Washington and reality and why we should allow mergers when companies need them to stay afloat.

0: As the blame game continues, passengers and employees all trying to figure out what is next for them. Alex.
1: All right, Leah Lando, live from Newark. Thank you, Leah. Coming up, we're learning new details on the Secret Service agent struck by a bullet from the alleged gunman at the White House Correspondents' Dinner.
2: A pellet that came from the buckshot from the defendant's Mossberg pump-action shotgun was intertwined with the fiber of the vest of the Secret Service officer.
3: So it's definitively his
2: bullet. It is definitively his bullet.
1: The U.S. Attorney for D.C., Jeanine Pirro, says friendly fire now officially off the table. Plus, a request by the suspected shooter's defense team that was just granted earlier today. Also, a 22-year-old man in custody after calling police on himself and allegedly admitting to killing multiple people. Mills Hayes with that story right after this break.
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9: The shutdown at the Department of Homeland Security is now over. I'm Jackie Coppell, Washington correspondent. On Thursday, the House of Representatives passing a bill to fund all of DHS, except for ICE and Customs and Border Protection. The bill's passage comes after the Senate first approved the legislation in late March. Republican House leadership, however, did not hold a vote on the bill for more than a month, citing the lack of immigration enforcement funding. Democrats supported this bill because of those carve-outs, wanting more oversight and reforms over immigration agencies. Republicans, however, still looking to fund these two agencies in budget legislation passed by the House on Wednesday night as part of a separate process. All this comes after DHS was shut down for 76 days, leading to those long lines at America's airports. President Trump has requested the legislation to fund ICE and CBP on his desk by June 1st. I'm Jackie Coppell. And this is the News Nation Political Minute.
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4: Absolutely unbelievable video, dramatic, including the moment a truck driver was hit by a United Airlines flight landing at Newark Liberty International Airport earlier today. That plane landing over the New Jersey Turnpike, with officials saying a light pole was also hit. That good news coming afterwards, though, that plane landing safely on the tarmac. The driver says the plane's wheel hit his driver's side before that crash. Airport staff did find minor damage on that airplane. Thankfully, again, no one hurt from that. A man in New York who law enforcement claims is in the country illegally is in custody after calling police and admitting to killing multiple people. Authorities are now charging 22-year-old Roni Rivera with the murders of two women who were found stabbed in separate towns on Long Island. Mills Hayes joins us now live with the latest details about this arrest. Mills, what else are we learning about that suspect?
5: Alex, a migrant accused of stabbing and killing two women on Long Island in New York is now in custody with officials slamming open border policies. Nassau County police say that 22-year-old Roni Yahir Alvarenga Rivera stabbed his roommate more than 50 times, leaving her in a pool of her own blood Thursday night. He then allegedly went to Wendy's, where he killed his coworker while she was taking out the garbage early Friday morning. He then went to a nearby 7-Eleven, asked the clerk to call the police, and then told authorities he had killed someone. Authorities say that Rivera came to the United States as an unaccompanied minor at 12 years old back in 2016. And Nassau County Executive Bruce Blakeman, a Republican running against Democratic New York Governor Kathy Hochul, said that the suspect is an illegal immigrant from El Salvador.
6: This is just an example of what happens when you have open borders. Why are we letting an unaccompanied minor into our country to run around basically without any supervision whatsoever?
5: Neighbors say they're shocked that an alleged murderer lived right next door. Others say that it didn't matter what his immigration status was, but whether you are good or bad for the world. Police did not provide a motive, but say that he was filled with anger. Rivera had no prior arrest or gang affiliations, but has since been charged with first and second degree murder, Alex.
4: And Mills, you're tracking another immigration related story coming out of New York as well. What do we know about some protests that actually erupted in the city last night?
5: Right. Well, chaos ensued outside of a Brooklyn hospital Saturday night while a large crowd gathered to protest an ICE arrest. And protesters reportedly tried to block the exit with trash cans and street cones while NYPD officers tried to keep them back. You can see ICE agents dragging a man from the hospital. And DHS says that they arrested Chidozie Okeke, a migrant from Nigeria who has previous arrests for assault and criminal drug possession. He requested medical assistance and was taken to the hospital, where immigration officials say that he was throwing himself to the floor and screaming. Eight protesters were arrested, according to the NYPD. And a New York City councilwoman said that city police should not be helping ICE and that it violates the so-called sanctuary city laws. NYPD says that they were not a part of the operation to detain that man and only got involved when the crowd grew out of control. But as you can see from this video, Alex, a very chaotic, intense situation. And of course, we're monitoring any updates on it.
4: All right, Mills Hayes live in Chicago today. Thank you, Mills. President Trump landing at Joint Base Andrews right now. You're taking a live look at Air Force One making its way down the tarmac. We're going to be watching for any remarks, something the president sometimes does when deboarding the plane. We'll bring it to you live if he does speak. Also, peace talks back in the hands of Iran as negotiations are now in motion. Why President Trump says he's not ruling out any new strikes. News Nation in the Middle East after this break.
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20: President Trump landing at Joint Base Andrews right now. We're going to be monitoring for any remarks the president might make as talks with Iran remain at a stalemate. This comes as British maritime officials say a cargo ship was attacked off the coast of Iran near the Strait of Hormuz. Vessels in the area being urged to transit with caution while an investigation is underway. U.S. CENTCOM says it's turned away 49 vessels so far. This comes as Iran reportedly also gives the United States a one-month deadline to make a deal for negotiations over that blockade. News Nation international correspondent Robert Sherman reports from Tel Aviv.
21: As Iran submits a new proposal to the president to consider, there are new tensions in the Strait of Hormuz this evening, with the UK's Maritime Trade Operations Center reporting that the master of a bulk carrier said that they were attacked by multiple small ships just off of the coast of Iran. There have been countless attacks that have taken place on ships since the beginning of Operation Epic Fury, as Iran has used this as one of their stranglehold points for the global economy. This new report coming in this evening, along with an additional report citing suspicious activity off of the coast of the UAE. So with all of this action taking place in those key waterways there, the U.S. Navy is emphasizing they are not relinquishing their maritime blockade, which has now already turned around 49 separate ships going in or out of Iranian ports, with Secretary of the Treasury Scott Bessent saying this is their main economic pressure mechanism against Iran, and they believe it's having an impact.
0: We are suffocating the regime, and they are not able to pay their soldiers. This is a real economic blockade. We have upped the pressure on anyone trying to remit money into Iran to help the IRGC.
21: Iran slamming the blockade, saying the President of the United States has openly described the unlawful seizure of Iranian vessels as piracy, brazenly boasting that we act like pirates. This was no verbal slip. It was a direct and damning admission of the criminal nature of their actions against international maritime navigation. The international community, UN member states, and the UN Secretary General must firmly reject any normalization of such blatant violations of international law. The IRGC claims that they have informed the Pentagon that there is a deadline in place for the United States Navy to lift its blockade, or else they're prepared to return to military action. Israel and the United States also say they're prepared to do the same if these talks fall through. Alex?
20: All right. Thank you, Robert. Joining me now, Andrew Breen, former senior intelligence official and National Security Institute senior fellow. It's good to see you. Obviously, we need to keep an eye on the live stream.
1: Great to hear from Robert as well.
20: Yeah, it's always great to hear from Robert. I'm glad he's safe. I'm glad he's doing well. Again, Andrew, we'll have to break in if the president does start speaking from Joint Base Andrews. But for now, let's get your thoughts on a few topics here. Namely, to begin, something that the president brought up earlier today, saying that beginning tomorrow, the United States is going to be helping stranded ships leave the Strait of Hormuz. Very few details other than that. What's your take on the way the U.S. has conducted its business in that key waterway? And then also what the president is now offering to do to help other nations?
1: So I think this is a very key humanitarian outreach effort. We've got 20,000 or so sailors stranded in the Strait of Hormuz, some of them as long as since the onset of these hostilities in February. The United Nations and the International Maritime Organization are estimating 2,000 or so ships. So you think about that and the scale of how important it is to move those 2,000 vessels out before we start having serious hygiene or public health issues on those ships. And it's very difficult for those sailors. They can't go overland. There's no flights out of the Strait of Hormuz area. And so I think that this is a really critical humanitarian movement by the United States. And it's going to come with some really positive side effects, I think, as well.
20: Yeah, it's fascinating that this conversation is now turning to this. I remember someone telling me earlier today also, you have to think about how much food is actually on those vessels, because if you got a crew of dozens of men and women, there's a finite amount of actual things to eat on board that vessel. So you got to think about that. What do you think about recently the spokesperson for the Ministry of Foreign Affairs there in Iran called attention to maybe the illegitimacy or the illegality of what the U.S. is doing in that blockade, writing on X, the president of the United States has openly described the unlawful seizure of Iranian vessels as piracy. He says that was no verbal slip. It was a direct and damning admission of the criminal nature of the actions against international maritime navigation. Is anything that the United States doing right there in that waterway illegal in your eyes?
1: Absolutely not. I think that anytime, you know, we get kind of this, and no offense to anyone else in the media, but we get this kind of tit for tat and we're quoting a terrorist regime that has a 47-year history of being the world's largest state sponsor of terrorism, trying to sling mud. I think that we really need to check our value system. And the Iranian Revolutionary Guard Corps is already, it appears, firing on some of these ships before this Project Freedom is scheduled to begin as soon as about midnight here in the United States on the East Coast. So I think when Iran says things, there's a huge gap between what they say and what they do. And I think that what we have to look at is behaviors. And America has sent two Navy destroyers through the Strait, and that was a dangerous mission. Iran had threatened to strike them. They did not. And now what the United States Navy is saying is that they will escort these innocent civilian commercial ships from hundreds of countries, dozens at a minimum, through the Strait of Hormuz. And I think that what we have to see here is this does start to pivot this in a way where it becomes clear to the rest of the world that Iran is the bad actor. Iran is trying to charge bribes for ships to get out. And part of the enforcement of Project Freedom is going to include enforcing these ships not paying cryptocurrencies or crypto ransoms that would support the Iranian Revolutionary Guard Corps. And I think also we need to keep in mind, and I

0: we don't say it enough. This regime just recently murdered 30,000 of its own civilians.
1: Right.
0: That's 10 times the number that have been killed, unfortunately, in Operation Epic Fury. And so I do think that numbers matter, behaviors matter. And this is an opportunity for the rest of the world. United Kingdom and France have said that they would pony up a 40-plus nation flotilla to help defend the safe transit of the Strait. And I think that this starts to position this in a way where the free world and partners that have been kind of reticent about moving into the Strait for enforcement can have a safe defensive posture for freedom of navigation operations.
1: And what you're seeing right now on your screen is Air Force One just landed at Joint Base Andrews. The press pool have been told to gather outside the plane on the tarmac, perhaps an indication that the president plans to speak any moment now. We're going to bring those remarks live when they do happen. You just brought up the United Kingdom. We're also following reports about one of their cargo ships potentially being attacked earlier today. Thankfully, nobody injured in that attack. Is that a violation of the ceasefire? Is that something that should lead to military action from the United States and from our allies?
0: Well, I think we've seen this. We've seen harassment from the Iranian Revolutionary Guard Corps, and we've seen harassment from small craft in that strait. And keep in mind, the Strait of Hormuz gets very narrow, about 20-some miles wide at its exit point or entryway. And you have 2,000 of these international innocent ships with the 20,000 sailors on them. And so I think that what we have to take a look at is if an incident like what just happened on the United Kingdom, on this United Kingdom ship, allegedly or potentially just today, if something like that happens during a U.S. naval escorted humanitarian corridor enforcement, I think that greatly changes the game. And so I think in many ways what the United States is doing is saying that it will put its full weight and strength into protecting these very innocent commercial international ships. And I think that that can only be a good thing. Now, will Iran hold back? Will Iran resist its effort, you know, kind of the temptation to continue harassment? Keep in mind, their navy is just about non-existent at this point. So they're restricted to shore fire. They're restricted to shore fired missiles. They're restricted to small craft raids, the type of things that we're talking about, you know. And so I'm not sure what happens next. But it is clear to me that the 800-pound gorilla in the strait is not the Iranian navy.
1: Well, while the Iranian military continues to be depleted, we're seeing some of these other Gulf nations really bolster their arms. Let's take a look at some of the arms sales that were recently reported. State Department approving the sale of more than $8 billion worth of weapons to countries like Qatar, Kuwait, Israel, and the UAE. I believe we have a graphic. There we have $8 billion worth. As you can see, lots of money being floated and big arms that are now going to some of these Gulf nations. What does that say to you about the direction of this conflict and how long it might last?
0: Well, we might be here in this kind of defensive enforcement and humanitarian corridor expansion for some time, I would assess, unless Iran takes some hostile action. I do not think it's a coincidence that we're seeing an $8 billion surge in Patriot batteries and precision-guided munitions in integrated battle control systems to these Middle Eastern partners that are also kind of very much part of the anti-Iran coalition. And so what that does is it starts to send a signal. It's not just the United States that Iran will have to contend with. It's the United States, its regional partners. And then should Iran do something escalatory, fire on an innocent commercial ship, this whole thing could go sideways and it won't be the United States that's at fault.
1: And as you can see, President Trump disembarking on Air Force One right now, rather casual, no tie on him today, but we know he just got back from that golf tournament, the Cadillac Championship at his home course in Miami. As we consider what President Trump might say, anything that's directly on your radar or what he might be bringing up to our attention today since he gathered the press pool?
0: You know, I'm not sure. I did read his Truth Social statement. I know that there are efforts at diplomatic breakthroughs. So far, I have not seen anything that indicates Iran will agree to abandoning nuclear pursuits or full disarmament and stepping back from asymmetric warfare and sponsorship of terrorism, which it certainly seems, have been non-negotiable up till this point and are probably highly unlikely to change. That said, the Truth Social post did indicate that the president thought there may be some opportunities for advancement of a proposal that would be more in accord with the United States demands. But without that nuclear program abandonment and without an immediate and complete cessation of any hostile activity against U.S. allies in the region, I do find it hard to believe that we're going to get out of this in the next couple of days.
1: Well, perhaps much to the surprise of us all, considering he asked to gather the press pool, no comments being made from President Trump as he gets off Air Force One, hops aboard Marine One. That's not necessarily the end of any possibility of hearing from him today. Obviously, he'll have a short flight back to the White House where he sometimes addresses reporters there. Andrew Breen, thank you very much for your time today, for your insight. We wish we would have had some reaction from the president, but maybe we'll get you later on News Nation Prime.
0: Well, thank you. And let's all pray for the safety of those 20,000 some sailors that need to get home.
1: Amen. Thank you very much, sir. Coming up, a man is under arrest, accused of getting physical with Secret Service agents at the President's Golf Club in Miami. What they're now saying about security and safety.
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6: Same level of strength as we speak. This comes after Giuliani was in a car crash last August. It was a high-speed collision in New Hampshire that led to multiple injuries. The U.S. Attorney for the District of Columbia now confirms the bullet that hit a Secret Service agent during the White House Correspondents' Dinner was fired by Cole Allen, the alleged gunman.
7: A pellet that came from the buckshot from the defendant's Mossberg pump-action shotgun was intertwined with the fiber of the vest of the Secret Service officer.
8: So it's definitively his
7: bullet. It is definitively his bullet. He hit at that Secret Service agent. He was had every intention to kill him and anyone who got in his way.
6: Also new today, Allen is no longer on suicide watch. His counsel also requesting the court vacate the hearing that was scheduled for tomorrow. Following his arrest, Allen was assigned to a safe cell, including a padded room and 24-hour lockdown. His attorneys also say he was required to wear something similar to a straitjacket. But his lawyers argue the suicide watch status essentially amounts to punishment before his due trial, following a nurse's recommendation that the precautions be removed. Allen has not yet entered a plea to the court. Check this out now. This is a new video from the night of the dinner. It shows the suspect walking through the hotel hallway before turning into a side door. Now watch closely as a canine crosses the hall, the dog appearing to follow him inside, possibly picking up the scent. But then seconds later, the handler pulls the dog away and they exit the frame with the armed man rushing out towards security as screening was just wrapping up. You can see that chaotic moment unfold with officers reacting quickly to try to stop that threat. Now officials are trying to figure out whether there were warning signs that were missed and if the proper protocols were followed. News Nation spoke earlier with founding member of the NYPD K-9 unit, Michael Gould, on if mistakes were made by that K-9 unit.
9: So I think this is going to be somewhat of a Rorschach test, because what I see and what maybe the general public or some of my colleagues in law enforcement see is opposite. I see the dog alerting to odor, as you quite correctly said, the odor of explosive substances, which could be shotgun shells or so forth. And then it appears that he pulled them off. It is my opinion that the dog is a hero in this case, because I think that changed the gunman's decision to run through the run past the magnetometers were actually taken down. This was already a secured scene for the most part. And this person premeditated it. His plan was probably to walk through, just walk into the venue. But instead, the canine alerted to him. That officer may very well have asked him to step outside. We don't know if there was a conversation between them. That would be protocol. You pull the dog away, he alerts and indicates. You pull the subject, ask the subject to step aside, come out and interview him again, and then you would conduct your further investigation.
10: Yeah, I mean, we don't know if there was a conversation, to your point. I don't know if we can zoom in on that circled area again. But when you look at the dog's behavior, talk to us about that, because we see the canine handler pull him back. But what do you see with the dog's behavior?
9: Yeah, I believe the dog was alerting or indicating to the presence of an explosive substance.
10: And we can say that with a gun, right? Explosives, gun?
9: A gun, or a bigger quantity in this case. This is called a vapor trailing dog.
10: Yes, let's get into that.
9: Yeah. Okay, so these dogs are trained to detect odor emanating from a person, backpack bomber, or a person carrying explosives. Unobservable, minuscule organic compounds that emanate from explosives that the dogs are trained highly to do it. They're present in stadiums. They're present a lot. Rather than search a package, the dog is trailing and following the vapor trail or the wake, like a boat wake. Your scent is coming off
10: your
9: body.
10: That's a good way of putting it, yeah.
9: Like the wake of a boat. The dog gets into the plume, the scent plume, and that's what I saw this dog. He was in this scent plume. Mm. And then the hand.

0: Obviously, his only other choice is to pull the dog back, and he's going to investigate this person further. It's my belief, whether he had a conversation or not, the dog's present altered this person's decision to take a shotgun out and run through the venue. There's really no other explanation if you think about it. This was premeditated.
1: Sure.
0: He looked at this place. If you look at him going in, he actually looked sideways out of the corner of his eye to see that the metal detectors are actually being deactivated. Mm-hmm. And I think the canine team, whether deliberate or not, was the hero in this situation.
1: Right.
0: And by all metrics, it was a success.
2: Police today arresting an unruly man at Trump's Doral National Golf Club in Miami. They say he became disruptive and made physical contact with a Secret Service agent. That suspect, who has not been identified yet, was taken into custody and charged with disorderly conduct and resisting without violence. President not on the property at that time. The incident coming just 1 week after that shooting at the White House Correspondents' Dinner. Also, a scary scene on a New York City subway platform. Check this out.
3: Put it down! Put it down! Put it down!
2: That footage from newly released body camera video showing two officers trying to apprehend a machete-wielding man at the 42nd Street Grand Central subway stop in April. The officers heard repeatedly asking that suspect, who stabbed three elderly people, to drop that machete. One of the officers ultimately firing two shots after the suspect, now identified as 44-year-old Anthony Griffin, refused to disarm. Griffin later pronounced dead at the hospital. A U.S. defense official says the disappearance of two service members in southern Morocco is not linked to terrorism. American troops are in the African country taking part in annual multinational military exercises. The defense official says the two soldiers were on a hike when they're believed to have fallen off a cliff and into the ocean. At this time, no foul play is suspected. Illegal border crossings are spiking in Laredo, Texas. The new data from the Department of Homeland Security and the action they're now taking to try to protect this important border town.
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2: Federal reinforcements are being sent to the border town of Laredo, Texas, in response to a recent rise in the number of illegal crossings. Over the last 2 months, the area has seen a nearly 50% increase in encounters. News Nation's senior border correspondent Allie Bradley reports.
13: Yeah, we're seeing an uptick in illegal crossings in the Laredo sector, and Border Patrol is responding in a big way, sending about 200 Border Patrol agents from both the northern and southern borders for a 30-day deployment. So sources say that the station is lacking in manpower and seeing an uptick in foot traffic. The surge is showing up on the ground and in the data. 2,600 encounters in March and April. That's up more than 50% from the previous 2 months. And we just got a statement from CBP saying, quote, CBP sent additional personnel to Laredo to continue to secure our border. That sector is bordered entirely by river with no natural barriers to slow illegal crossings, which makes it a target when smuggling routes shift and evolve. Thanks to record low crossings, we have the manpower and flexibility to move agents quickly, concentrate resources, and take enforcement action where it matters most. This, as a sector, is inevitably dealing with gotaways, as you can't just walk in anymore. Sources telling us that across the border, Border Patrol is averaging around 48 gotaways each day. Those are people who have been seen on camera or detected, but never actually caught. The previous Border Patrol chief saying bad actors exploit the holes in the border and could have nefarious intentions.
14: For any of us that have done this for a living, one is too many. We don't want to see any gotaways, because all it takes is one bad actor to cause harm to somebody in our communities or to our country. Lots of concern with not knowing who comes into our country and who they are, what they're bringing, what their purpose is. The gotaways have always been a concern, the primary concern, I would say, for not just the Border Patrol, but DHS writ large.
13: And when agents are finding them, the illegal immigrants are being hidden in shocking ways and in high temperatures. From this 13-year-old locked inside a compartment of a semi-truck to 22 people, including two unaccompanied minors stuffed inside the sleeper cab of the truck, to 17 illegal immigrants found hiding in a stash house waiting for their next move. Now, our sources confirm that this deployment does include members of the Special Operations Team, which also does include BORTAC. Of course, BORTAC is usually called in for extreme circumstances or extreme search and rescue operations. So this is just telling what they need when you can see the magnitude of the problem here on the ground. Back to you.
2: All right. Did you watch yesterday? The fastest 2 minutes in sports turned into quite a dramatic comeback as Golden Tempo, starting the race at 23-1 odds, gave the crowd a photo finish win at the Kentucky Derby. Take a look.
15: Renegade and Golden Tempo are closing two. Here's Golden Tempo. Golden Tempo and Sheree Neveu make history.
2: So many storylines to talk about. It was a historic day at the Derby as Sheree Neveu became the first female trainer ever to win the race. Before her big win, the closest a female trainer had come to winning the Derby was all the way back in 1992. All right, that's it for us on News Nation Live. I'm Alex Capriello. Stay tuned. Natasha Zuves and News Nation Prime is up next.
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27: Tonight on News Nation Prime, a new promise of protection from President Trump and the Strait of Hormuz. His Project Freedom pledging American help to free ships stuck in the crucial waterway after a new attack on a cargo ship by Iran. Will this impact the Commander-in-Chief's review of the regime's latest peace proposal? He's already said Iran hasn't paid a big enough price for what they have done to humanity and the world. We are live with the minute-by-minute updates on the Middle East as a showdown over the Strait reaches a boiling point. And two American service members missing in Morocco. The U.S. Army soldiers disappearing in the middle of a massive multinational training exercise overseas. What we know as the search in Africa ramps up. Plus,
28: holy,
29: oh my goodness.
28: That thing hit that.
27: Talk about a close call after that United Airlines flight struck a light pole on the New Jersey Turnpike on its approach into Newark today. Thankfully, the plane landed safely with no injuries to passengers or crew. And Spirit Airlines shut down, not only impacting passengers, but leaving its 17,000 employees without a job.
30: I'm not as young as I used to be when I got on with Spirit. I'm 60 now, almost at that retirement. If I have to go at McDonald's or Burger King's or whatever, that's what I gotta do.
27: What's next, now that the 34-year-old budget carrier has gone bust? Plus, an age of disclosure on aliens from the White House appearing imminent.
31: Well, I think we're going to be releasing as much as we can
0: in the near future.
27: President Trump giving the green light for government files on extraterrestrial life to be released to the public and soon. What will they contain? News Nation's Ross Coulthart is joining Prime for more.
1: Live from New